0: Rome reports in Rome. Three Hail Marys for an increase in the virtues of faith, hope, and charity. Hail Mary, full of grace, the Lord is with thee. Blessed art thou amongst women, and blessed is the fruit of thy womb, Jesus.
1: Holy Mary, Mother of God, pray for us sinners, now and at the hour of our death. Amen.
0: Hail Mary, full of grace, the Lord is with thee. Blessed art thou amongst women, and blessed is the fruit of thy womb, Jesus.
1: Holy Mary, Mother of God, pray for us sinners, now and at the hour of our death. Amen.
0: Hail Mary, full of grace, the Lord is with thee. Blessed art thou amongst women, and blessed is the fruit of thy womb, Jesus.
1: Holy Mary, Mother of God, pray for us sinners, now and at the hour of our death. Amen.
0: Glory be to the Father, and to the Son, and to the Holy Spirit.
1: As it was in the beginning, is now, and ever shall be, world without end. Amen.
0: On Fridays, we pray the sorrowful mysteries, even during the Easter season. And the first sorrowful mystery is the agony in the garden. Maggie?
1: Today we offer thanksgiving for 25 years of bringing Christ to the world through the media. And we pray for many more years for Relevant Radio and for all Catholic media. Eileen from San Mateo, California, had a stroke back in October of 2022 and was on disability for 6 months. Unfortunately, she was not able to return to work, so she applied for disability benefits, which took over 18 months to receive. Meanwhile, she used up all of her savings. She's now broke and maxed out her credit cards in an attempt to keep up with rent. The stress and fear have paralyzed her. She needs prayers for guidance and for a financial miracle. And Angela from Venice, Florida, is requesting prayers for her daughter, Anna Maria, that she would reunite with the Catholic faith and with her parents after being estranged for 13 years. Pray also for all parents whose children are estranged from the family.
0: We'll pray for unity and families out there, understanding, forgiveness, and the key to a happy family life is that no one should take themselves too seriously. And then, you know, you can have a great family life. The first sorrowful mystery is the agony in the garden. Our Father, who art in heaven, hallowed be thy name. Thy kingdom come, thy will be done on earth as it is in heaven.
1: Give us this day our daily bread, and forgive us our trespasses, as we forgive those who trespass against us. And lead us not into temptation, but deliver us from evil. Amen.
0: Hail Mary, full of grace, the Lord is with thee. Blessed art thou amongst women, and blessed is the fruit of thy womb, Jesus.
1: Holy Mary, Mother of God, pray for us sinners, now and at the hour of our death. Amen.
0: Hail Mary, full of grace, the Lord is with thee. Blessed art thou amongst women, and blessed is the fruit of thy womb, Jesus.
1: Holy Mary, Mother of God, pray for us sinners, now and at the hour of our death. Amen.
0: Hail Mary, full of grace, the Lord is with thee. Blessed art thou amongst women, and blessed is the fruit of thy womb, Jesus.
1: Holy Mary, Mother of God, pray for us sinners, now and at the hour of our death. Amen.
0: Hail Mary, full of grace, the Lord is with thee. Blessed art thou amongst women, and blessed is the fruit of thy womb, Jesus.
1: Holy Mary, Mother of God, pray for us sinners, now and at the hour of our death. Amen.
0: Hail Mary, full of grace, the Lord is with thee. Blessed art thou. Oh, look at baby Gabriel.
1: Oh.
0: Hail Mary, full of grace, the Lord is with thee. Blessed art thou amongst women, and blessed is the fruit of thy womb, Jesus.
1: Holy Mary, Mother of God, pray for us sinners, now and at the hour of our death. Amen.
0: Hail Mary, full of grace, the Lord is with thee. Blessed art thou amongst women, and blessed is the fruit of thy womb, Jesus.
1: Holy Mary, Mother of God, pray for us sinners, now and at the hour of our death. Amen.
0: Hail Mary, full of grace, the Lord is with thee. Blessed art thou amongst women, and blessed is the fruit of thy womb, Jesus.
1: Holy Mary, Mother of God, pray for us sinners, now and at the hour of our death. Amen.
0: Hail Mary, full of grace, the Lord is with thee. Blessed art thou amongst women, and blessed is the fruit of thy womb, Jesus.
1: Holy Mary, Mother of God, pray for us sinners, now and at the hour of our death. Amen.
0: Hail Mary, full of grace, the Lord is with thee. Blessed art thou amongst women, and blessed is the fruit of thy womb, Jesus.
1: Holy Mary, Mother of God, pray for us sinners, now and at the hour of our death. Amen.
0: Congratulations to all the first communicants. Hail Mary, full of grace, the Lord is with thee. Blessed art thou amongst women, and blessed is the fruit of thy womb, Jesus.
1: Holy Mary, Mother of God, pray for us sinners, now and at the hour of our death. Amen.
0: Glory be to the Father, and to the Son, and to the Holy Spirit.
1: As it was in the beginning, is now, and ever shall be, world without end. Amen.
0: O my Jesus,
1: forgive us our sins, save us from the fires of hell. Lead all souls to heaven, especially those in most need of thy mercy.
0: The second sorrowful mystery is the scourging at the pillar. And you can text HEART, H-E-A-R-T, to 914-914 to be included in this novena. That's pretty neat. Maggie, let's take some prayer intentions, please.
1: Now, this next decade are special intentions from the NEC's St. Francis Xavier Cabrini Pilgrimage intentions. So John from Maryland is praying for the Lord to protect our nation and our Constitution. Coco from Rhode Island consecrates her 5 grandchildren to the Sacred Heart of Jesus through the Immaculate Heart of Mary to serve as holy priests and religious and to bring many souls to salvation.
0: Mm-hmm.
1: Helen from North Carolina would like prayers for the souls in purgatory, especially her beloved dad, if he hasn't already been released. Please pray for those souls who've been there the longest and don't have anyone to pray for them. And Karen from Virginia requests prayers for her children to return to the church and for her grandchildren to be baptized.
0: Wonderful. And we thank God that Ave Maria University is the sponsor of the Family Rosary Across America. They're located down there in sunny Ave Maria, Florida, doing a great job in undergraduate Catholic education, college education with more than 30 majors. One of their alumni works here. That's Peter Atkinson, the mayor of Eggers, doing a great job. Check them out at avemaria.edu. And we continue to thank God for a glorious day a week ago at the Walk to Mary. It was sunny. It was bright. People were happy. They came from all over the place. It was so well organized. I think that weekend they had 9 masses. They had hundreds of confessions, if not thousands. It was a great thing. Thanks be to God. Our Father who art in heaven, hallowed be thy name. Thy kingdom come, thy will be done on earth as it is in heaven.
1: Give us this day our daily bread, and forgive us our trespasses, as we forgive those who trespass against us. And lead us not into temptation, but deliver us from evil. Amen.
0: Hail Mary, full of grace, the Lord is with thee. Blessed art thou amongst women, and blessed is the fruit of thy womb, Jesus.
1: Holy Mary, Mother of God, pray for us sinners, now and at the hour of our death. Amen.
0: Hail Mary, full of grace, the Lord is with thee. Blessed art thou amongst women, and blessed is the fruit of thy womb, Jesus.
1: Holy Mary, Mother of God, pray for us sinners, now and at the hour of our death. Amen.
0: Hail Mary, full of grace, the Lord is with thee. Blessed art thou amongst women, and blessed is the fruit of thy womb, Jesus.
1: Holy Mary, Mother of God, pray for us sinners, now and at the hour of our death. Amen.
0: Hail Mary, full of grace, the Lord is with thee. Blessed art thou amongst women, and blessed is the fruit of thy womb, Jesus.
1: Holy Mary, Mother of God, pray for us sinners, now and at the hour of our death. Amen.
0: Hail Mary, full of grace, the Lord is with thee. Blessed art thou amongst women, and blessed is the fruit of thy womb, Jesus.
1: Holy Mary, Mother of God, pray for us sinners, now and at the hour of our death. Amen.
0: Hail Mary, full of grace, the Lord is with thee. Blessed art thou amongst women, and blessed is the fruit of thy womb, Jesus.
1: Holy Mary, Mother of God, pray for us sinners, now and at the hour of our death. Amen.
0: Hail Mary, full of grace, the Lord is with thee. Look at the size of that wedding dress.
1: Wow, that's beautiful.
0: It's like 100 yards long. Hail Mary, full of grace, the Lord is with thee. Blessed art thou amongst women, and blessed is the fruit of thy womb, Jesus.
1: Holy Mary, Mother of God, pray for us sinners, now and at the hour of our death. Amen.
0: Hail Mary, full of grace, the Lord is with thee. Blessed art thou amongst women, and blessed is the fruit of thy womb, Jesus.
1: Holy Mary, Mother of God, pray for us sinners, now and at the hour of our death. Amen.
0: Hail Mary, full of grace, the Lord is with thee. Blessed art thou amongst women, and blessed is the fruit of thy womb, Jesus.
1: Holy Mary, Mother of God, pray for us sinners, now and at the hour of our death. Amen.
0: Hail Mary, full of grace, the Lord is with thee. Blessed art thou amongst women, and blessed is the fruit of thy womb, Jesus.
1: Holy Mary, Mother of God, pray for us sinners, now and at the hour of our death. Amen.
0: It is indeed First Communion season. Glory be to the Father, and to the Son, and to the Holy Spirit.
1: As it was in the beginning, is now, and ever shall be, world without end. Amen.
0: O my Jesus,
1: forgive us our sins, save us from the fires of hell, lead all souls to heaven, especially those in most need of thy mercy.
0: Mother's Day is coming up on Sunday. Don't forget your mother. The third sorrowful mystery is crowning with thorns. Maggie?
1: Gloria from Washington Township, New Jersey, is requesting prayers for a young family who lost their home in a fire, that they will experience the love of God through the aid, generosity, and kindness of others, that they would have the strength, courage, and fortitude to face the challenges that are ahead.
0: Mm-hmm.
1: Laura from St. Paul, Minnesota, is praying for her friend Ethan and his family. His dad passed away very unexpectedly on Monday morning at the young age of 59.
0: Oh, no.
1: Rob from Live Oak, Florida, would like prayers for a complete healing of his wife, Joanne. She had 2 brain tumors removed last August and is learning how to speak again. She's also been having seizures. They're praying for restoration of her health so that they can serve God in their retirement. And Karen from Hillsdale, New Jersey, is asking for prayers for their granddaughter, Hannah, who is 5 years old and is caught between divorced parents. That's so hard.
0: That is very, very hard. I thought I'd let our audience know that we had to postpone our pilgrimage to the Holy Land. It was planned for October, but because of the situation over there, it's more prudent to wait another year. So we're going to offer another pilgrimage, if you'd like to come, to Ireland and England in the same time. It's in mid-October. You can go to relicradio.com/Ireland and check it out. I've never been there. My ancestors from Ireland. There's lots of Catholics in this country whose ancestors from Ireland, St. Patrick, St. Bridget, Our Lady of Knock. And we'll have Mass every day, we'll have a rosary every day, we'll have a holy hour of time for confessions, be a spiritually transformative pilgrimage, so I hope you can attend. Go to relicradio.com/Ireland. Our Father who art in heaven, hallowed be thy name. Thy kingdom come, thy will be done on earth as it is in heaven.
1: Give us this day our daily bread, and forgive us our trespasses, as we forgive those who trespass against us. And lead us not into temptation, but deliver us from evil. Amen.
0: Hail Mary, full of grace, the Lord is with thee. Blessed art thou amongst women, and blessed is the fruit of thy womb, Jesus.
1: Holy Mary, Mother of God, pray for us sinners, now and at the hour of our death. Amen.
0: Hail Mary, full of grace, the Lord is with thee. Blessed art thou amongst women, and blessed is the fruit of thy womb, Jesus.
1: Holy Mary, Mother of God, pray for us sinners, now and at the hour of our death. Amen.
0: Hail Mary, full of grace, the Lord is with thee. Blessed art thou amongst women, and blessed is the fruit of thy womb, Jesus.
1: Holy Mary, Mother of God, pray for us sinners now and at the hour of our death. Amen.
0: It was Jennifer with Finn and Mom. I didn't see them. Of course, there's like 10,000 people. How can you see everyone?
1: Yeah.
0: Hail Mary, full of grace, the Lord is with thee. Blessed art thou amongst women, and blessed is the fruit of thy womb, Jesus.
1: Holy Mary, Mother of God, pray for us sinners now and at the hour of our death. Amen.
0: Hail Mary, full of grace, the Lord is with thee. Blessed art thou amongst women, and blessed is the fruit of thy womb, Jesus.
1: Holy Mary, Mother of God, pray for us sinners now and at the hour of our death. Amen.
0: Hail Mary, full of grace, the Lord is with thee. Blessed art thou amongst women, and blessed is the fruit of thy womb, Jesus.
1: Holy Mary, Mother of God, pray for us sinners, now and at the hour of our death. Amen.
0: Hail Mary, full of grace, the Lord is with thee. Blessed art thou amongst women, and blessed is the fruit of thy womb, Jesus.
1: Holy Mary, Mother of God, pray for us sinners, now and at the hour of our death. Amen.
0: Hail Mary, full of grace, the Lord is with thee. Blessed art thou amongst women, and blessed is the fruit of thy womb, Jesus.
1: Holy Mary, Mother of God, pray for us sinners, now and at the hour of our death. Amen.
0: Hail Mary, full of grace, the Lord is with thee. Blessed art thou amongst women, and blessed is the fruit of thy womb, Jesus.
1: Holy Mary, Mother of God, pray for us sinners, now and at the hour of our death. Amen.
0: Hail Mary, full of grace, the Lord is with thee. Blessed art thou amongst women, and blessed is the fruit of thy womb, Jesus.
1: Holy Mary, Mother of God, pray for us sinners, now and at the hour of our death. Amen.
0: Glory be to the Father, and to the Son, and to the Holy Spirit.
1: As it was in the beginning, is now, and ever shall be, world without end. Amen.
0: O my Jesus,
1: forgive us our sins, save us from the fires of hell, lead all souls to heaven, especially those in most need of thy mercy.
0: And we'll pray a memorare now for the safety of all unborn children all over the world, for the support of their mothers and fathers, and for an end to abortion. Remember, O most gracious Virgin Mary, that never was it known that anyone who fled to thy protection, implored thy help, or sought thy intercession, was left unaided. Inspired by this confidence, I fly to thee, O Virgin of Virgins, my mother. To thee do I come, before thee I stand, sinful and sorrowful. O Mother of the Word Incarnate, despise not my petitions, but in thy mercy hear and answer me. Amen. Okay, the fourth sorrowful mystery on this Friday evening is the carrying of the cross. Maggie?
1: Cindy from Deerfield, Illinois, requests prayers for her hearing to be restored after a whiplash fall caused almost total hearing loss.
0: Oh, man.
1: Maria from Limestone, Maine, is asking prayers for financial peace. Her 72-year-old recently retired husband is looking for a part-time job to help make ends meet. Mm-hmm. She is still working full-time and may need to get another job as well. Oh, come on, Lord. James from Green Bay, Wisconsin, needs prayers for the health of himself and his spouse. He's been battling cancer for almost 4 years and has been in and out of the hospital and is getting discouraged. Please pray for a miracle and for hope for himself and for all those who deal with cancer. And Nancy from Norwell, Massachusetts, is praying for all of the University of Dallas community, especially her daughters, Caroline and Elizabeth, who will be graduating this month, that they may live intentionally according to God's calling on their life.
0: They do a great job down there, and mm-hmm. we're happy that they're sponsors as well of our programs. And we'll also say a prayer that our pledge drive next week is brings in the resources we need to stay strong and continue. Our Father who art in heaven, hallowed be thy name. Thy kingdom come, thy will be done on earth as it is in heaven.
1: Give us this day our daily bread, and forgive us our trespasses, as we forgive those who trespass against us. And lead us not into temptation, but deliver us from evil. Amen.
0: Hail Mary, full of grace, the Lord is with thee. Blessed art thou amongst women, and blessed is the fruit of thy womb, Jesus.
1: Holy Mary, Mother of God, pray for us sinners, now and at the hour of our death. Amen.
0: Hail Mary, full of grace, the Lord is with thee. Blessed art thou amongst women, and blessed is the fruit of thy womb, Jesus.
1: Holy Mary, Mother of God, pray for us sinners, now and at the hour of our death. Amen.
0: Hail Mary, full of grace, the Lord is with thee. Blessed art thou amongst women, and blessed is the fruit of thy womb, Jesus.
1: Holy Mary, Mother of God, pray for us sinners, now and at the hour of our death. Amen.
0: Hail Mary, full of grace, the Lord is with thee. Blessed art thou amongst women, and blessed is the fruit of thy womb, Jesus.
1: Holy Mary, Mother of God, pray for us sinners, now and at the hour of our death. Amen.
0: Hail Mary, full of grace, the Lord is with thee. Blessed art thou amongst women, and blessed is the fruit of thy womb, Jesus.
1: Holy Mary, Mother of God, pray for us sinners, now and at the hour of our death. Amen. Oh, they're awesome.
0: Yep. Hail Mary, full of grace, the Lord is with thee. Blessed art thou amongst women, and blessed is the fruit of thy womb, Jesus.
1: Holy Mary, Mother of God, pray for us sinners, now and at the hour of our death. Amen.
0: Hail Mary, full of grace, the Lord is with thee. Blessed art thou amongst women, and blessed is the fruit of thy womb, Jesus.
1: Holy Mary, Mother of God, pray for us sinners, now and at the hour of our death. Amen.
0: Hail Mary, full of grace, the Lord is with thee. Blessed art thou amongst women. Blessed is the fruit of thy womb, Jesus.
1: Holy Mary, Mother of God, pray for us sinners, now and at the hour of our death. Amen.
0: Hail Mary, full of grace, the Lord is with thee. Blessed art thou amongst women, and blessed is the fruit of thy womb, Jesus.
1: Holy Mary, Mother of God, pray for us sinners, now and at the hour of our death. Amen.
0: Hail Mary, full of grace, the Lord is with thee. Blessed art thou amongst women, and blessed is the fruit of thy womb, Jesus.
1: Holy Mary, Mother of God, pray for us sinners, now and at the hour of our death. Amen.
0: Glory be to the Father, and to the Son, and to the Holy Spirit.
1: As it was in the beginning, is now, and ever shall be, world without end. Amen.
0: Oh, my Jesus.
1: Forgive us our sins, save us from the fires of hell, lead all souls to heaven, especially those in most need of thy mercy.
0: The fifth sorrowful mystery is the crucifixion death of our Lord on the cross. Maggie?
1: Linda writes to us from Union, Kentucky, and is praying for her son to be relieved from the anxiety that he's been suffering with, and that he would find new employment that is fulfilling.
0: Mm-hmm.
1: Julie from Irving, Texas, is praying for safe travel for her son Jared and his family as they travel through Africa.
0: Uh-huh.
1: Also that they would come to the Catholic Church and have their daughter Charlie baptized in 2026. Donna from Albany, Oregon, requests prayers for the education of children and the passing on of our Catholic faith. She prays that she, her children, and her grandchildren may grow in virtue and holiness and become the best version of themselves in Christ. And Guy from Cincinnati, Ohio, offers thanksgiving for finding the vascular surgeon willing to perform a difficult procedure on his wife, Jane, and for the original doctor who referred her. Please pray for a successful operation on May 11th to place a stent into Jane's abdominal aorta to repair an aneurysm.
0: Wow, that's a lot to pray for, but we will pray for it, trusting God, mercy, and his power. Then I'd like to offer this final deck of the rosary for all of our staff at Relevant Radio, and especially for their families. We have a lot of people who are a lot of kids, and kids need our prayers. Mm-hmm. Our Father, who art in heaven, hallowed be thy name. Thy kingdom come, thy will be done on earth as it is in heaven.
1: Give us this day our daily bread, and forgive us our trespasses, as we forgive those who trespass against us. And lead us not into temptation, but deliver us from evil. Amen.
0: Hail Mary, full of grace, the Lord is with thee. Blessed art thou amongst women, and blessed is the fruit of thy womb, Jesus.
1: Holy Mary, Mother of God, pray for us sinners, now and at the hour of our death. Amen.
0: Hail Mary, full of grace, the Lord is with thee. Blessed art thou amongst women, and blessed is the fruit of thy womb, Jesus.
1: Holy Mary, Mother of God, pray for us sinners, now and at the hour of our death. Amen.
0: Hail Mary, full of grace, the Lord is with thee. Blessed art thou amongst women, and blessed is the fruit of thy womb, Jesus.
1: Holy Mary, Mother of God, pray for us sinners, now and at the hour of our death. Amen.
0: Hail Mary, full of grace, the Lord is with thee. Blessed art thou amongst women, and blessed is the fruit of thy womb, Jesus.
1: Holy Mary, Mother of God, pray for us sinners, now and at the hour of our death. Amen.
0: Hail Mary, full of grace, the Lord is with thee. Blessed art thou amongst women, and blessed is the fruit of thy womb, Jesus.
1: Holy Mary, Mother of God, pray for us sinners, now and at the hour of our death. Amen.
0: Hail Mary, full of grace, the Lord is with thee. Blessed art thou amongst women, and blessed is the fruit of thy womb, Jesus.
1: Holy Mary, Mother of God, pray for us sinners, now and at the hour of our death. Amen.
0: Hail Mary, full of grace, the Lord is... Looks like Hawaii. Hail Mary, full of grace, the Lord is with thee. Blessed art thou amongst women, and blessed is the fruit of thy womb, Jesus.
1: Holy Mary, Mother of God, pray for us sinners, now and at the hour of our death. Amen.
0: Hail Mary, full of grace, the Lord is with thee. Blessed art thou amongst women, and blessed is the fruit of thy womb, Jesus.
1: Holy Mary, Mother of God, pray for us sinners, now and at the hour of our death. Amen.
0: Hail Mary, full of grace, the Lord is with thee. Blessed art thou amongst women, and blessed is the fruit of thy womb, Jesus.
1: Holy Mary, Mother of God, pray for us sinners, now and at the hour of our death. Amen.
0: Hail Mary, full of grace, the Lord is with thee. Blessed art thou amongst women, and blessed is the fruit of thy womb, Jesus.
1: Holy Mary, Mother of God, pray for us sinners, now and at the hour of our death. Amen.
0: Glory be to the Father, and to the Son, and to the Holy Spirit.
1: As it was in the beginning, is now, and ever shall be, world without end. Amen.
0: O my Jesus,
1: forgive us our sins, save us from the fires of hell. Lead all souls to heaven, especially those in most need of thy mercy.
0: The Litany of the Sacred Heart of Jesus. Lord, have mercy.
1: Lord, have mercy.
0: Christ, have mercy.
1: Christ, have mercy.
0: Lord, have mercy.
1: Lord, have mercy.
0: Christ, graciously hear us.
1: Christ, graciously hear us.
0: God the Father,
1: have mercy on us.
0: God the Son, Redeemer of the world,
1: have mercy on us.
0: God the Holy Ghost,
1: have mercy on us.
0: Holy Trinity, one God,
1: have mercy on us.
0: Heart of Jesus, Son of the Eternal Father,
1: have mercy on us.
0: Heart of Jesus, formed in the womb of the Virgin Mother by the Holy Ghost,
1: have mercy on us.
0: Heart of Jesus, united substantially with the Word of God,
1: have mercy on us.
0: Heart of Jesus, of infinite majesty,
1: have mercy on us.
0: Heart of Jesus, holy temple of God,
1: have mercy on us.
0: Heart of Jesus, tabernacle of the Most High,
1: have mercy on us.
0: Heart of Jesus, house of God and gate of heaven,
1: have mercy on us.
0: Heart of Jesus, glowing furnace of charity,
1: have mercy on us.
0: Heart of Jesus, vessel of justice and love,
1: have mercy on us.
0: Heart of Jesus, full of goodness and love,
1: have mercy on us.
0: Heart of Jesus, abyss of all virtues,
1: have mercy on us.
0: Heart of Jesus, most worthy of all praise,
1: have mercy on us.
0: Heart of Jesus, king and center of all hearts,
1: have mercy on us.
0: Heart of Jesus, in whom are all the treasures of wisdom and knowledge,
1: have mercy on us.
0: Heart of Jesus, in whom dwelleth all the fullness of the divinity,
1: have mercy on us.
0: Heart of Jesus, in whom the Father is well pleased,
1: have mercy on us.
0: Heart of Jesus, of whose fullness we have all received,
1: have mercy on us.
0: Heart of Jesus, desire of the everlasting hills,
1: have mercy on us.
0: Heart of Jesus, patient and rich in mercy,
1: have mercy on us.
0: Heart of Jesus, rich to all who invoke thee,
1: have mercy on us.
0: Heart of Jesus, fount of life and holiness,
1: have mercy on us.
0: Heart of Jesus, propitiation for our sins,
1: have mercy on us.
0: Heart of Jesus, saturated with revilings,
1: have mercy on us.
0: Heart of Jesus, crushed for our iniquities,
1: have mercy on us.
0: Heart of Jesus, made obedient unto death,
1: have mercy on us.
0: Heart of Jesus, pierced with a lance,
1: have mercy on us.
0: Heart of Jesus, source of all consolation,
1: have mercy on us.
0: Heart of Jesus, our life and resurrection,
1: have mercy on us.
0: Heart of Jesus, our peace and reconciliation,
1: have mercy on us.
0: Heart of Jesus, victim for our sins,
1: have mercy on us.
0: Heart of Jesus, salvation of those who hope in thee,
1: have mercy on us.
0: Heart of Jesus, hope of those who die in thee,
1: have mercy on us.
0: Heart of Jesus, delight of all saints,
1: have mercy on us.
0: Lamb of God, who takes away the sins of the world,
1: spare us, O Lord.
0: Lamb of God, takes away the sins of the world,
1: graciously hear us, O Lord.
0: Lamb of God, takes away the sins of the world,
1: have mercy on us.
0: Jesus, meek and humble of heart,
1: make our hearts like unto thine.
0: Let us pray. Almighty and everlasting God, look upon the heart of thy well-beloved Son, and upon the acts of praise and satisfaction which he renders unto thee in the name of sinners. And do thou, in thy great goodness, grant pardon to them who seek thy mercy. In the name of the same, thy Son, Jesus Christ, who lives and reigns with thee, world without end. Amen.
1: Amen.
0: In the name of the Father, and of the Son, and the Holy Spirit. Amen.
1: Amen.
0: Thank you, Jesus, Mary and Joseph, angels and saints, for joining us on this Friday evening as we head into Mother's Day weekend for the Family Rose Across America on Relevant Radio. I know you guys are in heaven, but I know you listen every night and you send a lot of graces down here. So keep it up. You're doing a great job. And thank you, Maggie. Thank you, Sarah. Thank you, Team Relevant Radio. And thank you, everybody out there, moms and dads, boys and girls, brothers and sisters, daughters and sons, nephews and nieces, grandmas and grandpas, and all those wonderful animals God created that give him glory just by being dogs and cats, chickens and chihuahuas, horses and parakeets too. Remember, the family prays together,
1: stays together.
0: So carry a rosary in your pocket just like this, and you will keep Christ
1: in your heart.
0: And may God bless all of you in the name of the Father, and of the Son, and of the Holy Spirit.
1: Amen.
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3: This is from Rosa. Thank you is the subject line. I'm deeply thankful to Relevant Radio for guiding me back to the Catholic Church. I was born and raised Catholic, but 12 years ago I left to join a non-denominational Protestant church. 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
5: Thank you so much. 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
3: 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My question is, the part of the Apostles' Creed when it says he descended to hell, what does this mean? 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In the Bible, you see a word in Hebrew and a word in Greek that refer to the same place. In Hebrew, it's Sheol. In Greek, we would say it in English as Hades. And it means the underworld. Jesus himself talks about in Luke 16, in the words of Abraham to the rich man, there's a great chasm that's fixed between where we are on the good people's side and where you are on the bad people's side. They were all in the underworld, and the good people were waiting for Jesus to rescue them because the gates of heaven had been closed by the fall of Adam and Eve. So when Jesus was dying, he says to the thief to the right of him, this day you will be with me in paradise, where the just people of the Old Testament were waiting for Jesus, that he would go there and rescue them. That would be paradise, and then he would bring them all to heaven.
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0: Good morning. My name is Father Emery Gall, and I'm from Mundelein Seminary. We're grateful that our supporters allow us to broadcast today's Mass on Relevant Radio all over the world to those who are unable to attend in person. In the name of Father, Son, and the Holy Spirit.
1: Amen. Amen.
0: The grace and peace of God the Father and of Jesus Christ be with you.
1: And with your spirit.
0: Before we celebrate these sacred mysteries, let's call to mind our sins and ask the Lord for his gracious forgiveness. I confess
1: to Almighty God and to you, my brothers and sisters, that I have greatly sinned in my thoughts and in my words, in what I have done and what I have failed to do, through my most grievous fault. Therefore, I ask Blessed Mary Ever Virgin, all the angels and saints, and you, my brothers and sisters, to pray for me to the Lord our God.
0: May Almighty God have mercy on us, forgive us our sins, and lead us to life everlasting.
1: Amen. Amen.
0: Kyrie eleison.
1: Kyrie eleison.
0: Christe eleison.
1: Christe eleison.
0: Kyrie eleison. Let us pray. Grant us, Lord, we pray, that being rightly conformed to the Paschal mysteries, what we celebrate in joy may protect and save us with perpetual power. Through our Lord Jesus Christ, your Son, who lives and

0: A reading from the Acts of the Apostles. The apostles and presbyters, in agreement with the whole church, decided to choose representatives and to send them to Antioch with Paul and Barnabas. The ones chosen were Judas, who was called Barsabbas, and Silas, leaders among the brothers. This is the letter delivered by them. The apostles and the presbyters, your brothers, to the brothers in Antioch, Syria, and Cilicia of Gentile origin, greetings. Since we have heard that some of our number who went out without any mandate from us have upset you with their teachings and disturbed your peace of mind, we have with one accord decided to choose representatives and to send them to you along with our beloved Barnabas and Paul, who have dedicated their lives to the name of our Lord Jesus Christ. So we are sending Judas and Silas, who will also convey the same message by word of mouth. It is the decision of the Holy Spirit and of us not to place on you any burden beyond these necessities, namely to abstain from meat sacrificed to idols, from blood, from meats of strangled animals, and from unlawful marriage. If you keep free of these, you will be doing what is right. Farewell. And so they were sent on their journey. Upon their arrival in Antioch, they called the assembly together and delivered the letter. When the people read it, they were delighted with the exhortation. The word of the Lord.
1: Thanks be to God.
0: I will give thanks among the peoples, O Lord.
1: I will give thanks among the peoples, O Lord.
0: My heart is steadfast, O God. My heart is steadfast. I will sing and chant praise. Awake, O my soul, awake, lyre and harp. I will wake the dawn.
1: I will give thanks among the peoples, O Lord.
0: I will give thanks to you among the peoples, O Lord. I will chant your praise among the nations. For your mercy towers to the heavens, and your faithfulness to the skies. Be exalted above the heavens, O God. Above all the earth, be your glory.
1: I will give thanks among the peoples, O Lord.

0: Alleluia.
1: Alleluia.
2: Alleluia. Alleluia.
1: I call you my friends, says the Lord, for I have made known to you all that the Father has told me.
2: Alleluia.
1: The Lord be with you.
2: And with your spirit.
1: A reading from the Holy Gospel according to John.
2: Glory to you, Lord.
1: Jesus said to his disciples, "This is my commandment, love one another as I love you. No one has greater love than this, to lay down one's life for one's friends. You're my friends if you do what I command you. I no longer call you slaves, because a slave does not know what his master is doing. I have called you friends, because I have told you everything I have heard from my Father. It was not you who chose me, but I who chose you and appointed you to go and bear fruit that will remain, so that whatever you ask the Father in my name, he may give you. This I command you, love one another." The Gospel of the Lord.
2: Praise to you, Lord Jesus Christ.
1: Dear brothers and sisters in Christ, the reading is taken from the Acts of the Apostles. It is not observance of the law of Moses that saves people, but faith and the grace of Christ. This fundamental decision was clear following the speeches of Peter and James. However, it also had to be communicated to the church in Antioch and the other new Christian communities in Syria and Cilicia. Cilicia is an area in present-day southern Turkey. The apostolic decree serves this purpose. It is the model for all subsequent decrees and pronouncements in the church. From the Council of Nicaea to the Second Vatican Council, which ended in 1965, the Holy Spirit and we, that is the church. What daring statement. It does not live by its

0: claim to power, but by the power of the Holy Spirit. The content of the resolution is found in verse 29. It repeats the four necessary things that James mentioned in his speech. Abstain from what has been sacrificed to idols, and from blood, and from what is strangled, and from unchastity. It is difficult to say to what extent all four were regarded as equally necessary. According to Luke and Paul, the essential part of the apostolic decree certainly consisted in the declaration that the Gentiles should not be subject to the Mosaic law. Otherwise, the church would be in danger of breaking apart over this issue. The fact that decrees of this kind were adopted with qualifying or even restrictive clauses is thus more than mere diplomacy, even in later church history. What is at stake is church unity. And what cannot yet be clearly stated and decreed at this moment is left to further development and the guidance of the Holy Spirit. Confidence in the inerrancy of the church is not the result of her legal nature or the collective wisdom of her members. It's grounded in the abiding presence of God through the third person of the Blessed Trinity in the church. The Spirit vouches for the church always remaining the mystical body of Christ. The priest calls down the Holy Spirit at Mass just before the words of institution. This is called the epiklesis in Greek. The priests speaking the words of institution alone would not suffice. This allows the church then, in the first century as well as now, to make universally binding decisions in matters of faith and morals. We Catholic Christians can menein in Greek, that is, can abide in the Lord, because preveniently, first God, through the third person of the Blessed Trinity, abides in us, in the church, which is the mystical body of Christ. This renders the church capable of surviving unscathed as regards her supernatural identity, the vicissitudes of history. In contrast to the Roman Empire, etc., when in 1798, General Napoleon had Pope Pius VI led away in fetters to Paris, he assumed this would be the end of the Catholic Church. To this contemptuous remark, the Pope responded, "Rather will the sun explode than the church perish." The resilience of the church was incomprehensible to the mind of the pragmatist deist Napoleon. 3 years later, in order to stabilize his own control over France, Napoleon was forced to enter a treaty, a concordat, with the Vatican in 1801. Today's gospel is taken from John, remaining in love. Again, the key word in Greek is menein, to remain or abide. It means doing God's will and experiencing God's joy. It is God's will that we wish one another well and do good, as I have loved you. The breadth and depth of love are determined by Christ's example. He is the true vine. We might also say he is the faithful friend, and he wants us to treat every person as a friend, as a brother. This is said to every Christian. But in verses 15 following, Jesus addresses the disciples regarding their apostolic calling and mission. Their work will be fruitful and blessed if it is done in charity. Love and prayer are the prerequisites for blessed work. And yet, Jesus cautions his audience against the hostility of the world, which is of the unbelieving outside world. This we experience in many ways, both here and especially abroad, in China and elsewhere. Our abiding in the Lord may include the folly of martyrdom. Faithful to the example of Jesus Christ. Amen. Confident in God's mercy, we turn to God Almighty with our petitions. For our Holy Father and all our bishops and priests, that they will be ever faithful in their vocation of serving Christ and his church. We pray to the Lord.
1: Lord, hear our prayer.
0: For increase in vocations to the priesthood and consecrated life, and for a greater respect for sacrament of marriage and protection of the family, we pray to the Lord.
1: Lord, hear our prayer.
0: For peace in the world, that hatred and violence will cease, and that God will heal all nations and all hearts, we pray to the Lord.
1: Lord, hear our prayer.
0: For all in media, that the promotion of truth, goodness, and beauty will become the foundation of their efforts, and for a successful pledge drive for Relevant Radio next week, we pray to the Lord.
1: Lord, hear our prayer.
0: For the living and deceased members of the Follett and Malone families for whom this Mass is being offered, we pray to the Lord.
1: Lord, hear our prayer.
0: For our St. Joseph, St. Gabriel, St. Nicholas, and Guardian Angel Society members, and for all the intentions received from our listeners and supporters, that Our Lady of Guadalupe will intercede for them. We pray to the Lord.
1: Lord, hear our prayer.
0: Almighty Triune God, hear these our petitions through Christ our Lord.
2: Amen.
0: Blessed are you, Lord God, of all creation, for through goodness we have received the bread we offer you, fruit of the earth and work of human hands. It will become for us the bread of life.
2: Blessed be God forever.
0: By the mystery of this water and wine, may become to share in the divinity of Christ, who humbled himself to share in our humanity. Blessed are you, Lord God of all creation, for through goodness we receive the wine we offer you, through the vine work of human hands, it will become our spiritual drink.
2: Blessed be God forever.
3: Pray, brethren, that my sacrifice and yours may be acceptable to God, the Almighty Father.
4: May the Lord accept the sacrifice at your hands for the praise and glory of his name, for our good and the good of all his holy church.
3: Graciously sanctify these gifts, O Lord, we pray, and accepting the oblation of the spiritual sacrifice, make of us an eternal offering to you. Through Christ our Lord.
2: Amen.
0: The Lord be with you.
2: And with your spirit.
0: Lift up your hearts.
2: We lift them up to the Lord.
0: Let's give thanks to the Lord our God.
2: It is right and just.
0: It is truly right and just, our duty and our salvation, at all times to acclaim you, O Lord, but in this time, above all, to laud you yet more gloriously, when Christ, our Passover, has been sacrificed. Through him, the children of light rise to eternal life, and the halls of the heavenly kingdom are thrown open to the faithful. For his death is our ransom from death, and in his rising, the life of all has risen. Therefore, overcome with paschal joy, every land, every people exalts in your praise, and even the heavenly powers with angelic hosts sing together the unending hymn of your glory as they acclaim. Holy,
2: holy, holy, holy, Lord God of hosts, heaven and earth are full of your glory. Hosanna in the highest. Blessed is he who comes in the name of the Lord. Hosanna in the highest.
0: You are indeed holy, Lord, and Lord of great glory, rightly gives you praise. For your Son, our Lord Jesus Christ, by the power and working of the Holy Spirit, you give life to all things and make them holy. And you never cease to gather people to yourself, so that from the rising of the sun to its setting, a pure sacrifice may be offered to your name. Therefore, Lord, we humbly implore you, that the same Spirit graciously make holy these gifts we brought to you for consecration, that they may become the body and blood of your Son, our Lord Jesus Christ, at whose command we celebrate these mysteries. For in the night he was betrayed, he himself took bread, and give me thanks. He said the blessing, broke the bread, and gave it to his disciples, saying,
3: take this, all of you, and eat of it, for this is my body, which will be given up for you.

0: In a similar way, when service ended, he took the chalice and giving thanks, he said the blessing and gave the chalice to his disciples, saying, "Take this, all of you, and drink from it, for this is the chalice of my blood, the blood of the new and eternal covenant, which will be poured out for you and for many for the forgiveness of sins. Do this in memory of me." The mystery of faith. We proclaim
1: your death, O Lord, and profess your resurrection until you come again.
0: Therefore, Lord, as we celebrate the memorial of the saving passion of our Son, as renders to resurrection and ascension to heaven, and as we look forward to second coming, we offer in thanksgiving this holy and living sacrifice. Look, we pray upon the oblation for church, and recognizing the sacrificial victim as death, your will to reconcile us to yourself. Grant that we who are nourished by the body and blood of our Son, and filled with the Holy Spirit, may become one body, one spirit in Christ. May make of us our eternal offering to you, so that we may obtain inheritance with the elect, especially with the most blessed Virgin Mary, Mother of God, with blessed Joseph, her spouse, with your blessed apostles and glorious martyrs, and with all the saints on his constant intercession in your presence, rely for unfailing help. May the sacrifice of our reconciliation, we pray, Lord, advance the peace and salvation of all the world. Be pleased to confirm in faith and charity Pilgrim Church on earth with her servant, Leo, our Pope, and Blaise, our Bishop, the Order of Bishops, all the clergy, and the entire people we have gained for you. Listen graciously to the prayers of this family, whom you have summoned before you. In your compassion, merciful Father, gather to yourself all your children scattered throughout the world, to our departed brothers and sisters, and to all who are pleasing to you, after passing from this life, give kind admittance to your kingdom. There we hope to enjoy forever the fullness of your glory, through Christ our Lord, through whom we bestow in the world all that is good. Through him, and with him, and in him, O God, almighty Father, in the unity of the Holy Spirit, all glory and honor is yours, forever and ever.
1: Amen.
0: At the Savior's command, informed by divine teaching, we dare to say,
1: Our Father, who art in heaven, hallowed be thy name. Thy kingdom come, thy will be done, on earth as it is in heaven. Give us this day our daily bread, and forgive us our trespasses, as we forgive those who trespass against us. And lead us not into temptation, but deliver us.
0: Deliver us, Lord, we pray, from every evil. Graciously grant peace in our days, that by the help of your mercy, we may be always free from sin and safe from all distress, as we await the blessed hope and the coming of our Savior, Jesus Christ.
1: The kingdom, the power, and the glory are yours, now and forever.
0: Lord Jesus Christ, who said to your apostles, "Peace I leave you, my peace I give you. Look not on our sins, but on the faith of your church, and graciously grant her peace in unity and accordance with your will, who will live and reign forever and ever.
1: Amen.
0: The peace of the Lord be always with you.
1: And with your spirit.
0: Lamb of God,
1: you take away the sins of the world, have mercy on us. Lamb of God, you take away the sins of the world, have mercy on us. Lamb of God, you take away the sins of the world,
0: behold the Lamb of God. Behold him who takes away the sins of the world. Blessed are those who are called to supper. Lord,
1: I am not worthy that you should enter under my roof, but only say the word and my soul shall be healed.
0: The body of Christ. body of Christ.
2: Amen.
0: The body of Christ. The body of Christ.
3: 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I wish, my Lord, to receive you with the purity, humility, and devotion with which your most holy mother received you, with the spirit and fervor of the saints.

0: Let us pray. We have partaken of the gift of the sacred mystery, humbly imploring you, O Lord, that what your Son commanded us to do in memory of him may bring us growth in charity. Through Christ our Lord.
1: Amen.
0: The Lord be with you.
1: And with your spirit.
0: May Almighty God bless you, the Father, and the Son, and the Holy Spirit.
1: Amen.
0: Let's go in peace to love and serve the Lord.
1: Thanks be to God.
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5: I'm Mary Graham for Relevant Radio News, brought to you by the Knights of Columbus. 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That's kofc.org/relevant. Secretary of State Marco Rubio says he had a good meeting with Pope Leo and updated him on the situation in Iran.
6: At the end, it was a very cordial and important meeting, and it's important to share our points of view and an explanation and an understanding of where we're coming from. And I thought it was very positive.
5: Pope Leo rejected Trump's accusation that his opposition to the U.S. efforts to ensure Iran never gets a nuclear weapon proves the pontiff supports the right to own one. Pope Leo said the Catholic Church has always opposed nuclear weapons. The State Department says the closed-door meeting underscored the strong relationship between the United States and the Holy See. California parents will get 400 free diapers for their newborns before leaving the hospital under a new statewide program. It will begin at around 65 to 75 hospitals serving mostly low-income families, with plans to expand to more hospitals in the future.
7: It's addressing the essential and essential for any new parent, for any new family. And that essential is no longer affordable.
5: Governor Newsom says since the pandemic, the cost of diapers has gone up 45%. The state has set aside nearly $20 million for the effort, which includes nearly $7.5 million for last year's budget to kickstart the program, as well as over $12 million for this year to fund the program until June of 2027. Ford Motor Company and Carhartt are teaming up to release a vehicle package focused on essential economy. The 2027 Ford Super Duty Carhartt package is geared toward construction crews, utility workers, first responders, and other trades. Officials say the vehicle blends heavy-duty trucks with Carhartt's durability and job site functionality. Americans are finally getting a look at the first batch of newly declassified UFO files today.
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17: You know, one of the, I guess, difficult realizations of people who want to change their life is that if you do it well, you might have to go through a period where you let go of all of your friends. But the really bad realization is if you do it really well, you might have to do that multiple times throughout your life. You find a group of people, finally, I've landed. After that period where I was on my own and I didn't really understand, I'm still going. Yeah. You mean I got to do it again?
18: Yeah.
17: I've got to do it again. I just thought that I'd found my group and I've got to do it again. It's a big deal. And I think that it explains why so few people make big changes, because the temptation is always going to be to just go back to what's normal, go back to what I know. It's difficult. And when you get to the stage where you're faced with some personal growth decision, you're always going to have to make this value exchange of, do I want to move forward on my own or do I want to go back with my friends?
19: Keep going.
20: That's what he's saying, right? Basically, you could summarize that 45 seconds of advice into two words, Cyrus. What do you think they would be?
19: Keep going.
20: Yeah.
19: Keep going.
20: Have you ever had to do that, Cyrus? Have you ever had to like walk away from a circle of friends because you realize they're holding you back? I'll put my cards on the table. I've had to do that before. Looking back on it, I think, wow, that was in my best interest. At the time, maybe it doesn't feel that way. I don't know if everybody goes through that. I have. Have you?
21: I absolutely. A couple of times in my life. But I remember the very first time was in elementary school. And I was growing up on the wrong side of the tracks. Mm-hmm. And all of my friends were on the same side of the tracks as me. And we were up to no good. And I could see the way that they treated each other and that they were turning into their parents who weren't going anywhere and basically miserable lives, and they kept perpetuating it. And I had this like realization that this is a repeating pattern that is being passed down to their kids, and their kids are going to grow. I could see it.
20: Really?
21: And I was like, the only way out is to remove myself from this friend group. And so I did. And I started looking for friends that were smarter and funnier than me. I mean, that's not hard. It wasn't hard. I didn't have to look long, but I started hanging out with people that I considered at the time better than me, because I knew that they would make me better. And I think it worked.
20: To say, so what happened?
21: What happened?
20: You're doing great.
22: Hey, what happened?
20: And that's exactly what I'm talking about. And not even just in terms of kids, you know, or like when you're a kid, but just, I remember once, in fact, I had written an article about this ages ago, and I think I might revive it or update it, but it was on friends, and I was reflecting on friendships in my own life, and there was an odd anomaly that I didn't understand first few times that it happened. And that is like when Nancy and I were young marrieds and all that, and we'd have friends, we'd have a circle of friends and people you have some fun times with and a few laughs, and you get together and the kids can play and things like that. But it dawned on me after a while that within maybe 6 months, or sometimes it might last a year or so, those friends would be cycled out of our life. They didn't move or anything, nor did we, but we were no longer hanging out with them. And I often thought, well, is there something wrong with me? Is there something wrong with us? And the conclusion I reached is, no, you just outgrow friendships of convenience. And that's the way life is. You maybe have some really good, serious, long-term friends. And even those don't necessarily remain in your whole life. I can think back to a few people who are really close male friends of mine, whom I haven't talked to in many years now, because it just, even though it was a very strong friendship for a time, that friendship faded away, as friendships often do. But what this guy's talking about is that intentional decision that you make to say, if I hang around further with this group of people or this person or whatever, it's going to hold me back or it's bad for me in some way. And I think most people have been there. And it's that decision, do I want to do the more difficult thing? And hopefully in a pleasant, non-obnoxious way, let this friendship die a natural death. sometimes you have to break it off more suddenly. Or am I going to go along to get along? Am I just going to subsist where I'm at because it's easier to do that than it is to shake things up and move in a different direction? So I thought that was a very brief but to the point observation. Now, let me share with you an email. This is actually not an email. This is a comment on an article that I posted yesterday, and it's called Why Confess Your Sins to a Fellow Sinner? Why Confess Your Sins to a Fellow Sinner? The Healing Power of the Sacrament of Confession. So over the years, so many times people call in, you know, how do I explain to my Protestant brother-in-law why we confess our sins to a priest? Shouldn't we just go directly to God? That kind of question. So in this article, I lay out all of the information, all the biblical verses, all of the, well, I shouldn't say all, but a number of pertinent comments from the early church fathers and how they interpret these passages. But I was really happily surprised to see this comment that was put up there by a gentleman who read the article yesterday. And I just want to read it to you because I can only imagine the changes that he had to make in his own life when it came to moving away from a life that he once knew. So he said, and let's see here. Naturally, I want to read it, and it's not there. He said, don't you hate that, Cyrus, when you want to go read something and you had it there a second ago and now it's not there?
21: Well, getting 100 emails every day is a blessing and a curse.
20: Yeah.
21: Things do get buried sometimes.
20: Yeah. Well, you know what? This is really maddening to me because I don't see it. It was there on the screen a few minutes ago before the show started. I was planning to read it in there. Yeah. It's not
21: do you remember the name?
20: I do. I know the name of the person who wrote it. I don't. Oh, here it is. How did that happen? I refreshed the screen and suddenly it's there again. Okay. So his name is Sean. And I'll just read it verbatim. He says, I was hopelessly addicted. Keep in mind, this is in response to that article, Why the Bible Teaches You Should Confess Your Sins to the Priest. He says, I was hopelessly addicted to fentanyl and methamphetamine. I tried rehab many times. I've been to state prison 4 times, hospitals, institutions, everything. When I was in prison, a priest sat me in front of the Blessed Sacrament every day. After a week of that, I had a conversion. I developed a conscience, conviction, and sorrow for my sins. I had an overwhelming urge to pray the rosary. However, my battles weren't over. I'd still get out and relapse and be heavily addicted to drugs. I went to confession. The priest told me I had to pray for a miracle. It was too strong. People can't do it on their own. I begged God for a miracle. He gave it to me. Through frequent confession and worthy reception of Holy Communion, the obsession was lifted from me and I stopped taking drugs. I could breathe, and there was hardly any withdrawals. After all that time and money in institutions and medicine, God did for me what only the divine physician can. I'm still clean and sober to this day. I go to Mass every day. I receive Holy Communion whenever I can. I go to confession every week. So go to confession, he says. Go to Christ. If you stay close to him, you will be where you need to be. It will be the biggest struggle and fight of your life every day, but carry your cross and go after him. And he will set you free. Never leave Holy Mother Church. Defend her with everything you have. Seek Christ through the church. Seek your salvation. That is so good. And for a convert and for somebody who had to go through those battles. So when I imagine, I don't know him. I don't know anything more than what he wrote in his comment on this article. But I can only imagine the circle of quote-unquote friends when he was addicted to drugs. Can you imagine, you know, getting out of that and having to start over again more than once and get away from even people who might drag you back down into that lifestyle again if you didn't, by the grace of God, have the strength to claw your way out of it as he did? I mean, to me, talk about a memoir in the making. I don't know, Sean, if you're listening, but if you are, you should write a book. Tell your life story in book form. Maybe they'll make a movie about that. But he gained new friends, certainly the Lord Jesus, the Blessed Virgin Mary, the angels and saints, and all of the Catholic folk that he presumably he knows and rubs shoulders with when he goes to daily mass receiving Holy Communion. I've never had to go through anything anywhere even remotely that difficult of a situation. But when I see people like Sean who lay it all out there and they tell you what they've done and where they've been and how God has changed their lives and how it meant changing your friendscape along the way, that's very impressive to me. So I'm glad we played that audio, Cyrus. Thank you for that.
19: Keep going.
20: I will, until the time for the break, of course. Why don't we do some phone calls? Let's go to Ken over in Tampa. Hi, Ken.
0: Good morning, Patrick. So my question is regarding an annulment. I was married in my early 20s in the Catholic Church, and I am Catholic, cradle okay. Catholic. So I never got an annulment, and I have taken communion since then. I understand that's a mortal sin. Since I understood that, I stopped taking communion. I just get a blessing. Mm-hmm. But my question is a follow-up to the conversation you had with the gentleman yesterday who also is in this kind of the same boat that I'm in. If I go to confession and confess my sins, that specifically that sin, mm-hmm. can I take communion again, or do I have to wait until my annulment is complete?
20: Well, there is an intermediate step that you would need to take, or I should say you would want to take, and that is to rectify the current situation. So maybe I missed a step along the way here, but I know you said you got married in the Catholic Church and you got a divorce. Mm-hmm. Does that mean that you got remarried civilly?
0: I did get remarried civilly, but I got a divorce again. I know that's ridiculous, but I did.
20: Okay, and, so you're not with that woman right now?
0: No, well, we're good friends. We were childhood friends. But anyway, okay. I adopted her two children that she had. But no, we're friends, but we're not together now.
20: Okay. Well, that greatly decomplicates things. So it would have been a bit more complicated if you and she were still living under the same roof together. But since you're not, since that's over and done with, you have a clear shot. And what that entails for you is you make a good confession, do a good, fearless moral inventory, your examination of conscience, and think of everything mm-hmm. that you can, mortal sins. And that would include getting married civilly and all of the husband and wife lovey-dovey stuff that happened during that time and all of those mm-hmm. things. You want to mm-hmm. get it all out there. And then once you're absolved from your sins, the priest will give you a penance. You fulfill your penance, but you can go to Holy Communion the same day if you wanted to. And the reason I say that is because there's nothing encumbering you now. You're not going back to this new missus and having to explain to her, well, we need to live as brother and sister, or we need to live in two separate homes or something like that, because you're no longer with her. So in your case, okay. it's a clean shot from where you are right now to going to Holy Communion tomorrow, so if you went to confession today.
0: And I'm definitely going to go as soon as possible. So, but it's not a prerequisite to get the annulment first.
20: No.
0: I should still pursue that, which I am going to. But, okay, that makes a lot of sense. That makes me feel mm-hmm. so much better.
20: Gosh, I'm glad to hear that. Now, I'm being nosy here, so forgive me, but any chance that first marriage can be restored? Is that possible?
0: No, I just really quick, when I got married when I was in my 20s, it seemed as though everybody else was doing it. And I'm not blaming my former wife, but that said, I felt like I was forced into it. I was not a man. I was a child. I was childish, and I just made a mistake. I should have never got married. And not
20: was there some pressure?
0: It's hey, we're going to get married, or we're not going to stay together. Kind of that situation, you know.
20: I see.
0: And
20: that's a kind of pressure.
0: Well, fair enough. Yeah, I just and I just felt bad, so I thought, well, let's get married. And it was almost all a lie. I hate to say that, but it was almost all a lie under God's, you know, in the Church of God. So that's why we got divorced about 2 or 3 years later.
20: Yeah. Well, I'm sorry to hear that. I recognize that these things happen. And this is why the Church's process of investigating that we call the annulment process can be so helpful and even very healing, because you can get to the root of what was going on, if anything, at the time of this marriage that would have made it null. And now, it doesn't always work out that way. Sometimes the church will say, well, everything we can see, that marriage is valid. But in any case, that will give you, I think, some healing, but it will also then open the door. If you wanted to pursue marriage at some point in the future, then that would be your green light, because you would know if the church gives that decision that the first marriage was null, then you'd know, and you can make decisions accordingly.
0: Fair enough. And I plan on going to talk to the priest about getting, you know, all my paperwork and try to contact my former wife so I can get that moving along. But hey, I really appreciate the information, Patrick. I appreciate everything you do. And I turn everybody on to your show. So
20: thank you.
0: You're a blessing. Thank you so much.
20: Thank you. It's nice of you to do that. We sure appreciate it. We need to get you that free bumper sticker to put on your car so you can evangelize in downtown Tampa as you're cruising down the boulevard. And by the way, anybody who wants to get that free bumper sticker, just go to relevantradio.com and you will notice that there is a place called support. And if you click on that, then you can, is that the right one? I think, yeah, it's under support, I believe, where you can order a free bumper sticker. 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Easy peasy. And it's free too. 888-914-9149. We'll take a quick time out, come back to phone calls, plenty of emails, you name it, we got it here on the Patrick Madrid Show. I'll tell you that. And my number is 888-914-9149.
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20: Speaking of Papa Americano, we have today, the one-year anniversary of the election of Pope Leo. 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I have it on my TV. I like it. I have it on my phone. I like it. If you don't have it, you're missing out. This documentary on Pope Leo is produced by our media partner, Rome Reports. And it profiles Robert Prevost, now Pope Leo the 14th, before his election to the papacy, tracing his journey from a Catholic upbringing in Chicago to his formation as an Augustinian friar and his eventual rise to leadership within the order, and then, of course, to leadership for the Universal Church. He speaks candidly about the Augustinian charism of community life, contemplative prayer, and apostolic mission, as well as the church's challenges and the opportunities we face in this rapidly changing world. The film captures joyful reactions of those who knew him when his name was announced from the balcony of St. Peter's. And you can see all of it absolutely free on Relevant Radio Plus.

0: the return of the Lord to judge the nations?
1: Well, I don't know. I think it's a little bit different. They're calling it, I've been hearing people talking about it, so I thought I'd look it up, but I don't believe any of that because I'm Catholic. But they're waiting for this great and terrible day, and apparently God's supposed to come and take a lot of evil out, and it's going to be like a 24-hour period. And I'm just amazed at how many people are listening to them. They have so many prophets talking about this and talking about this, and people are saying, I dreamed this and I dreamed that. And it just follows to me how it was when you guys were talking about Hal Lindsey back in the 80s. Hal Lindsey did the same thing and made everybody in a frenzy.
0: Yeah, yeah.
1: So just wondering if you've heard that, because I'm following it at least, it's over a year old when I'm looking at online. So it's been around for a while.
0: Yeah. Well, that's why I was thinking that it might have to do with the end times, because that phrase does appear in the Bible. So in, where is it? Malachi, I believe, where it talks about the coming of the great and dreadful, is sometimes another word that's used, day of the Lord. So it can refer to the end times, but I don't know how these Protestant preachers mean it. Maybe they mean that. Maybe they're talking about something different, maybe associated with the tribulation before or during the rise of the Antichrist. One thing for sure, David, is that there are plenty of people over the years, really over the centuries, who have tried to prophesy, they've tried to calculate, they've tried to figure out when this is going to happen. Of course, Jesus himself said that no man knows the day nor the hour, only God does. And when he said not even the Son does, he's not referring to himself as God, of course, because God knows everything, but in his human nature. So I've seen a lot of these things come and go, and some people get very agitated, and they put their lives on hold, they donate all their money to the preacher, and then nothing happens. I remember something similar, David, although the term great and terrible day of the Lord, I don't remember that being used per se. There's a guy named Edgar Wisenant. I don't know if that name rings any bells to you. But
1: no.
0: He wrote a pamphlet called 88 Reasons Why the Rapture Will Be in 1988. And he had all these biblical calculations and all these Bible verses and everything. And he convinced a lot of people. And of course, 1988 came and went, and none of his predictions panned out. So he said, oh, I made a math error. It's actually this date or this year or something. And of course, that came and went, and nothing happened. There was a fellow, I'm trying to remember his name. He was a radio broadcaster, family radio, I think it was called. Howard, what was his name? Howard something or other. It'll come to me. But anyway, he too, another Protestant preacher. And he used a guy who owned a cement factory. And he got interested in biblical prophecy, and then he was on the radio for a long period of time. So he went from being a cement contractor and a cement company owner to being an expert in biblical prophecy. And not too long before he died, he too did the same thing. I've figured it out. I know when this great and terrible day of the Lord's going to be. It's going to be on this date in this year. And of course, nothing happened. So the reason I give you those two examples, Hal Lindsey would be another one. I went back actually a few days ago and I thumbed through Late Great Planet Earth again at home in my home library, and I was looking through it, and I can see why it was so exciting at the time when it came out in 1970, because he was like connecting dots and saying, here's what this means and here's what that means. And if you put it all together, you can see that the rapture is right around the corner. But even he was completely wrong. So that's why I would say I wouldn't pay any attention to this, because these guys are a dime a dozen, and the same message over and over again, and it doesn't come true over and over again. Eventually, someday, it's going to come true. But all the tub thumping...
1: Yeah, well, I'm not really paying it.
0: I'll just say all the tub thumping about I'm having dreams and all that, it's an attempt to fulfill the prophecies that talk about your young men will dream dreams, and the gates of the prophecies will be opened, and people will be seeing things from the future. And so anybody could say, oh, I'm dreaming a dream about this. suggesting
1: that's what's going on.

0: A lot of
1: prophecy.
0: people are, a lot of people are talking about their dreams. I dream this, I dream that. And it kind of reminds me of like the Jehovah's Witnesses, like how many times they prophesized and nothing happened. You know, I'm not worried about it. I don't even look, paid attention to that stuff. It's just that you guys were mentioning a lot of stuff this week. I said, I'm going to bring that up too, see if you heard this too. But I do have one more question, if I can, on Hal Lindsey. When he in his book, I did read his book. I was like 22 years old or something years ago, you know, when I read it. But what did he say about our Blessed Mother during the Revelation in the Apocalypse? They talk about our Mother, you know, and all that stuff. Did he have a different slide in what we believe?
1: You talk about Hal Lindsey?
0: In his book. Did he have anything to say about Revelation? Did they ever tie anything to our Blessed Mother at all?
1: I don't know. I had it in my hands just a couple of days ago, and that wasn't something I was looking for, but I don't remember, and maybe he did. I just don't remember that he ties it in. I think you're referring to Revelation chapter 12, beginning of verse 1, and I saw a great sign in the sky, a woman clothed with the sun. Are you talking about that verse?
0: Yeah, I'm just wondering if he... Did he even believe in our Blessed Mother? You know what I mean?
1: No, he didn't. I mean, he was an evangelical Protestant. I mean, he believed in her the way Protestants tend to, which is, yes, she was an historical figure. Yes, she is mentioned in the Bible. Yes, she was the mother of Jesus. But they typically, at least, don't ascribe any special importance to Mary and wouldn't look at a passage such as Revelation chapter 12, verse 1 and forward. Really, the whole chapter deals with this woman and the male child who's Jesus, and the red dragon who's trying to devour Jesus and devour her. So there is a very Marian dimension to Revelation chapter 12, no doubt. And it actually concludes, Revelation 11 ends on a Marian note, where the very last few verses in Revelation 11 is where St. John sees the heavenly sanctuary open, and he sees the Ark of the Covenant in the sanctuary. It talks about an earthquake and hail and a storm coming. And then immediately after he talks about the Ark of the Covenant, he mentions this woman, the woman clothed with the sun. And that's a typological connection between the Ark of the Covenant in the Old Testament, this physical container that carried within it the Word of God and Scripture, the Ten Commandments. And since time immemorial, the church has recognized that that is an Old Testament type, or if you'll forgive the pun, an archetype of the Blessed Virgin Mary, who carried the Word of God in Scripture, the Word of God in flesh, rather, in her very womb. So that appears immediately before him talking about the woman clothed with the sun. But I don't know that Hal Lindsey ever talked about, I mean, I know he didn't talk about it in any Marian sense, but right. I don't remember if he even touched upon that in the late great planet mm-hmm. Earth. Now I have to go back and thumb through it again and find out if it's in there.
0: Well, I was just kind of curious because I read it, like I said, when I was 22, and I didn't know anything about anything when I read it, so my brain was kind of messed up. But thank God I got into the Catholic Church. So,
1: yeah. Well, welcome home. Glad All you're right. here, and thanks for the call, David. I appreciate that. 888-914-9149. Emails galore. Here's one that comes in from Mallory. She says, I'm a new convert to the Catholic Church for over a year now. I came from Calvary Chapel and was heavily involved in Calvary Chapel for 12 years. Needless to say, I've seen the ins and outs of the charismatic movement and have always discerned something was really off about it. Coming into the Catholic Church, I was surprised to see and hear about, she mentioned a particular ministry. It seems to be sweeping into the Catholic world by force. Solid Catholics I know have been taken into this movement. They're taught and they believe they can lay hands on people and heal people's ailments, prophesy, speak in tongues. They believe in the baptism of the Holy Spirit along with healing and outpouring services. A quick Google search shows that it was started by a Protestant and two Catholics picked it up from there. What are your thoughts? As a new convert, I'm deeply concerned because this mimics a lot of Protestants and evangelicals coming into the Catholic Church. I always believe the church has everything we need. Eucharist, sacraments, tradition, and teachings. I'm at a loss on how to approach this with my friends at our parish. Thank you for your time and your help. Well, I'll offer a few thoughts. Number one is, let's first of all posit that the New Testament is clear that these charismatic gifts are real, and God really does give them to people, not everybody, and not even necessarily most people, but some people are the recipients of charismatic gifts that would include, at the very low, the lowest rung of the ladder, it seems, is speaking in tongues. And even there, some people have a confusion, because there are two different modes of speaking in tongues. One we see in Acts chapter 2 on the day of Pentecost, where the apostles, now fully imbued with the graces of the Holy Spirit, they go out into the streets and they're preaching, and we're told that there was this mysterious gift of tongues, in that they were preaching and people from other countries who didn't know Aramaic could understand them in their own languages, because they had traveled from long distances to come to Jerusalem. So that is a form of it, and there's a term that's used when you talk about this, and then the other form, which would be like a prayer language, and glossolalia would be one of the terms that's used there from the Greek. But by far, the more common version that people, I think that they have received is speaking in tongues. You'll notice that there's this pattern, and it's based, if you really think about it, and you listen to Koine Greek spoken, that's very much what many of these people are hearing, kind of these syllables, one after the other, and they hear it, and then they repeat it. And this is not due to ill will, I'm quite sure. People are sincere. They love the Lord. They genuinely want to receive gifts of the Holy Spirit. And in these circles, they're convinced that they have received them simply because they have these syllables coming out of their mouths. And more often than not, I would think, based upon my own personal observations many times over the years, that they're simply mimicking what they hear other people saying and doing. Now, the Bible, as you probably well know, is clear in 1 Corinthians chapter 14, for example. St. Paul's really clear about saying you should not do that. You go into an assembly of the church, and he says there shouldn't be a lot of people speaking in tongues, one at a time, if any, and then only if it can be interpreted by somebody. When's the last time you ever saw that happen in a charismatic prayer meeting? It never happens. So I'm with you in terms of your caution and your concern, especially having seen, you know, the Wild Wild West, where you came out of that charismatic Pentecostal wing of Protestantism. And it does exist in the Catholic Church, and it is recognized by the Catholic Church. The charismatic renewal is recognized. That is true, because the charismatic gifts are real. But again, I'm putting my own spin on this. Based upon my own observations and study and whatnot, I'm convinced that many people genuinely believe they have the gift of tongues when they really don't. They're just saying the things they hear other people say. Now, a quick word about healing. There are people who, how can I put this? I want to put this carefully. There are people, I've known some, who present themselves as, I'm a prophet. Hi, my name's Bill Smith. I'm a prophet. Or, hi, my name's Bill Smith. I have the gift of healing. That's a big red flag. When you meet people who they immediately want you to know that they have the gift of X, you fill in the blank, healing, prophecy, word of knowledge, what have you. That is a big red flag, and biblically speaking, you can almost always draw a conclusion that this person isn't actually a recipient of that gift, because people who genuinely, in the Bible, for example, who did receive these gifts never present themselves that way. They never tout themselves that way. They never draw attention to themselves that way. So that's one red flag. The second red flag, biblically, is that there are groups that seek to profit off of this, and they will try to sell it to people. They wouldn't call it that, but they would use terminology like, we're having this workshop, It'll cost you $199 because we're serving lunch, of course, and you're going to get a free workbook or something like that. And if you come to this workshop, we're going to show you how you can have the gift of healing. You won't be able to figure it out unless you come to the workshop and you pay money for it. But if you come to the workshop and you pay money for it, you too can have the gift of healing. That is another huge red flag that it's not authentic, because the biblical pattern that you see, St. Paul, St. Peter, for example, Simon Magus, he tried to buy the quote-unquote secret sauce from the apostles. He's this magician, and he sees these guys curing people and doing amazing things, and he says, I want some of that. Cut me a slice of that. How do I get that? And Simon, magician, rolls up to the apostles and says, hey, I mean, what's the going rate? What do you charge? I'll pay you. I'll gladly pay you if you'll just show me how to do what you guys are doing. And he gets rebuked, obviously. And St. Peter, St. Paul, Barnabas, these guys, they say, freely have we received and freely we give. In other words, we don't charge anything for this. You can't charge anything for this. If it's real and it comes from the Holy Spirit, that's how you get it. It's not for sale. You can't buy it. We're not selling it. That's the biblical pattern. And so it has been among the great saints throughout the last 2,000 years, those who indeed have had the gifts, these charismatic gifts of healing or prophecy, etc. So I want to confirm or maybe affirm your unease when you see this kind of thing, because it's a, you know, kind of a business model, kind of a cottage industry. And it's, if people don't realize what's really going on, they can be very excited about it and be taken in by it. So if the Lord desires that you have the charismatic gifts, ask him for those gifts. If he wishes to give them to you, you will have them. And you don't need to pay $100 or $200 to go to a workshop where someone's going to teach you how to have them. That is always going to be a huge red flag. So thank you. I appreciate you taking time to write to me, Mallory. We have to take a break, and we'll do that now, and then we'll come back to more phone calls and more emails, 888-914-9149. This is the Patrick Madrid Show on Relevant Radio and the Relevant Radio app.

0: Women need to know that the pro-life community will love and support them long after the child is born. 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
2: This is Archbishop Timothy Broglio of the Archdiocese for the Military Services of the United States of America. Let us pray. Remember, O most gracious Virgin Mary, that never was it known that anyone who fled to thy protection, implored thy help, or sought thy intercession was left unaided. 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O Mother of the Word incarnate, despise not my petitions, but in thy mercy, hear and answer me. Amen.
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11: All right, 888-914-9149. That's the number to call. Cyrus, I mentioned before that back in the day when I was coming up through the ranks in the 70s, marijuana was called pot. And nobody, you know, like younger people, they don't say pot anymore. They say weed or pot. I guess the older people say pot. Now, you've heard of Adam Carolla. He's the guy who's still probably listing all the construction materials that they need. Remember that guy?
13: I bet he is.
11: Yeah. He has a long list of things. So we have some audio, and I'd like you to play it. This is audio one, where he's making a point about...
14: 9 months.
11: Yeah,
13: just
11: guy.
13: Checking in no with them.
11: He's still going.
13: He's still
14: zero
13: at it.
14: Construction.
13: Still zero construction.
11: No. Let's hear what they need.
14: No form ties, no 1x6, no headers, no king studs, no trimmers, no womanized bottom plates, no J bolts.
11: You know,
14: no
11: none of those homes have been rebuilt no after those fires in Pacific Palisades.
14: No Tico clips, no OS.
11: No Tico clips? Come on, man.
13: How can you not have your Tico clips?
11: That's what I say.
13: Come on, California.
11: Well, they're hampered by certain politicians, I guess, who don't see it the same way that the homeowners do. Like, we'd like to rebuild our house that burned down over a year ago. Can we do that? Well, we don't have any Tico clips. That's why we can't do it. So let's get back to Adam Carolla himself. Well, we've got a clip here. He's talking about California moms and the bigger issue about weed. I'll let him explain it. Here's what he says.
14: You know, it's interesting. We waged a war on smoking several years ago and essentially eradicated it. But we said that pot was good for you somehow. And, you know, and alleviated many of the symptoms of this and that and the other. And so now we got a whole bunch of young people who don't smoke, but do smoke pot. They don't smoke cigarettes, but they smoke pot. And we're so backwards and dumb in California that if you went to Santa Monica and asked the average mom in Santa Monica, California, would you rather your teenage son smoke cigarettes or smoke pot? They would all say pot.
11: I don't think he's wrong. I mean, I don't know how big the survey sample was, but I don't think he's wrong, because I think a lot of people, they just assume that pot is a lot less unhealthy than cigarettes are.
13: Having these conversations with my kids, I have a 20-year-old and a 17-year-old and a 15-year-old, but mm-hmm. mostly the older kids.
11: I bet they don't say pot when the topic comes up, do they?
13: No, what do they say?
11: They say
13: call
11: weed.
13: It weed. Yeah, they call it weed. But cigarettes are bad. Like, cigarettes are terrible.
11: You're evil if you smoke cigarettes.
13: Right, and now alcohol, they all think that weed is a much safer alternative. Yeah, to drinking. And so they're very against alcohol. And they're like, oh, I'm not going to smoke. I don't want to smoke, but I don't see anything wrong with it.
11: I don't want cigarette smoke in my lungs, but weed smoke in my lungs is okay. That's kind of what it amounts to.
13: I didn't say it made sense.
11: And those joints, I'll tell you what, they're not filtered. Not that the filter did all that much in terms of cigarettes. I've never been a smoker myself, so I don't have a horse in that race.
13: And from what I hear from them, that it's not physically, they're not smoke. It's not smoking in the sense of like what you saw in your younger days, mm-hmm. what I saw in my younger days. Now it's all vaping. And so it's basically odorless, and they can do it in the school bathrooms and nobody knows.
11: Smoking in the boys' room was a big song in the early 70s.
13: Yeah, so now vaping in the boys' room doesn't have that cool connotation to it, but that's what's happening. And so they're putting major restrictions on, like, kids, the kids going to the bathroom.
11: Mm-hmm.
13: So all of the innocent kids are being punished because there's, you know, a handful of the, in my day, we called them the stoner kids mm-hmm. that were in the bathroom doing what you're not supposed to be doing. And now they're vaping, and it's a big deal.
11: This song came out in the early 70s. And I'm not talking about the one by Motley Crue. That was a different, I don't know, maybe it was a remake of it. But I guess everybody kind of laughed at it because, as I remember, even though I was too young to smoke when it came out, I'm too young to smoke now. What am I talking about? I'm way too young to smoke. But I remember it was kind of ha-ha and funny because there were boys, and maybe girls too, for all I know, but there were boys, you know, smoking in the boys' room. And that was a common thing in public schools, at least. I went to Catholic schools most of the time when my parents could afford it. And I don't remember in Catholic schools ever seeing anybody smoking anywhere. Maybe the priest. Maybe, you know, out and about. I remember one priest. This is an interesting memory. One priest, Cyrus, he really a cool, kind of a younger priest. I really liked him. And during the time that we were in Catholic grammar school, this would have been at Mission San Juan Capistrano Grammar School. And he was assigned to the parish for a time. And he would wear his cassock and he'd walk on the playground and talk to the kids and just sort of be there, be present to them. And he always smoked a cigar, a stogie. And I thought, that's really cool, because look at him. He cuts a fine figure. I wouldn't be surprised if maybe he was instrumental in drawing some young men to the priesthood. I don't remember his name, and I don't remember what happened to him, but he made that kind of smoking look cool, kind of like Bing Crosby cool. So, yeah, I don't think that Adam Carolla is wrong when he says that, like what you just said, that if there's a choice between smoking cigarettes and smoking weed, AKA pot, and then they're going to go in that direction. It's still bad for you, though. Jesse Romero's got a book. It's a little book, and it's something like 50 reasons why marijuana is bad for you. So parents who are interested in getting some law enforcement background stuff, some medical background, some moral background, if you're having this battle with one of your kids, you might want to look that book up. Jesse Romero is the author of the book. 888-914-9149. Let's go over to Cape Coral, Florida, and talk to Frank. Hello, Frank. Hello, Frank.
15: Good morning. My question is with the prayer of Saint Gertrude, the beginning portion where it says, "Eternal Father, I offer the most precious blood of Thy divine Son Jesus." I don't understand how can we offer something of God's Son to Him.
11: Okay, you know how at Mass you're Catholic, I believe, right?
15: I am.
11: Okay. So during the offertory, there's that time when the priests were just about to move into the Eucharistic prayer. May the Lord accept the sacrifice at your hands for the praise and glory of His name, for our good and the good of all His holy church. That is a Eucharistic-centered prayer that speaks to this issue that we as the body of Christ, we participate in our high priest Jesus's eternal presentation of His sacrifice to the Father. So in the book of Hebrews, it repeatedly refers to Christ, our high priest, and how He replaces those Old Testament priests who went to the altar and sacrificed every day, all these animals that they sacrificed. It could never do anything. It could never really take away sins. It was all symbolic. But Christ, our high priest now, offers Himself as the spotless, perfect victim. So He is both victim and priest in this eternal sacrifice. And Hebrews says that His priesthood does not pass away. It's a way of talking about that this act of offering Himself to the Father is eternal. So with that being the case, that's why we say that prayer at Mass, because it's pointing to the fact that we who are members of the body of Christ, we join in, so to speak, in that sacrifice, and we are, in a subordinate and limited way, made part of that sacrifice. So when we, and I'm not here per se to theologize about the prayers of St. Gertrude and that devotion, but that could fit within what I'm talking about here. When we speak in that way about how we offer a sacrifice of the Lord's most precious body and blood, it's because we participate by being members of His body. And so the church is involved and included in that sacrifice. It's the Lord's sacrifice, but because He makes us members of His body, we participate in that lesser sense. That's the fundamental reason why.
15: Okay. I understand what you're saying. My goodness. Okay.
11: Does that help clarify a bit?
15: Oh, it does. It does. I've been trying to do the prayer daily at least, and I just could never make sense of that. But that I understand it. I got it.
11: I'm glad. And just one other. Oh, you're most welcome. One other thing that will be familiar to most people nowadays would be the Divine Mercy prayers. Eternal Father, I offer you the body and blood, soul and divinity of your dearly beloved Son, our Lord Jesus Christ, in atonement for our sins and those of the whole world. Jesus doesn't need us to do that. The Father doesn't need us to do that. But it's a way of expressing that because we're in the body of Christ. And I realize I'm repeating myself somewhat, but for the purpose of showcasing this prayer of Divine Mercy, we actually say those words, I offer you the body, blood, soul, and divinity of Jesus. It's only in that sense that we're participating as members of His body that we could even say that. And it's in that sense that we mean that we offer it.
15: Okay. Okay.
11: Yeah.
15: That's great.
11: Good question, though. Yeah,
15: thank you.
11: Good question. You're welcome.
15: Good.
11: Thank you. All right. 888-914-9149. We'll be taking a break here in just a minute. If you were wondering if AI is creeping into your world, well, here's an example. Visitors to the Monterey Peninsula in Northern California You may be driving through an AI experiment. This is an article from the San Francisco Gate. It's a signal program that's run by AI. It's a pilot program. Caltrans has launched an AI program along the Highway 68 corridor. It connects Salinas to Monterey. It's a feeder highway that goes up from Highway 101. And what they've done here, if you're driving in that area, you're going to see it. They have what are called adaptive traffic signals that are now in place. And it's about a 9 or 10 mile stretch. And if you go through that area, the traffic lights are being run by AI. It's not being run by the little sensor that your tire goes over to tell it that there's a car there. There are other sensors in place there. But it's a fascinating story in the San Francisco Gate that if you're interested in this kind of thing, it will give you a glimpse into how AI is beginning to work in the real world in things and that you yourself are going to be coming into contact with. And if it works there, according to the Federal Highway Administration, they're planning to roll it out across the country. So AI might decide when you get that green light. And who knows what else the AI is going to do in traffic and elsewhere. I'll be right back.
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17: 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Ohio police say there is no longer an active shooter threat in Lockland, Ohio. Police sent out a text alert earlier this afternoon telling residents to avoid the area and go indoors. The alert also warned there was a high risk of injury or death. Lockland is about 12 miles north of Cincinnati. The owner of the iconic Langer's Deli is calling for the end of Los Angeles's needle distribution program.
18: All we are doing by giving out needles is, number one, attracting more people that we didn't have before, and number two, fighting a never-ending battle of helping people shoot up.
17: It follows Wednesday's major federal drug raid focused on meth and fentanyl sales in nearby MacArthur Park. About 20 people were arrested. The city's program gives out clean needles to drug users. Norm Langer says it's attracting more drug users to the area, with other local business owners saying handing out needles with Narcan encourages drug use. They're calling on Major Karen Bass and city council members to put a stop to it. A new study is suggesting that frequent consumption of eggs could be linked to lower risk of Alzheimer's disease among older adults. The study was conducted by researchers at Loma Linda University in California. Findings indicate a 27% decreased risk among participants who ate at least 5 eggs per week. Previous studies have found similar links between egg consumption and Alzheimer's risk, but the study notes further research is warranted. Pope Leo is expected to visit France at the end of September. The French Bishops' Conference made the announcement this week after formally extending an invitation to the pontiff. An official itinerary has not yet been released, but it is expected that the Pope will visit both Notre Dame Cathedral and the pilgrimage town of Lourdes in southwestern France. Keeping you connected with the church and the world, this is listener-supported Relevant Radio.
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20: When the birth control pill was invented, most people thought it would be a good thing. There were a few naysayers, like the Catholic Church, but most people who were outside the church thought that this would help people. It would give them control over their fertility. It would make marriage stronger. These kinds of arguments were advanced. It would make abortion far less likely. So it was said. And we can't blame the people back then for not understanding what would happen. What happened was the opposite of what was predicted. Instead, divorce rates skyrocketed, cohabitation took off, families became broken on a scale not seen before in history, and abortion also skyrocketed. So there are complex explanations for why these counterintuitive things took place, but they did. And that left the family in a more fractured situation than we have ever seen.
11: Excellent point. Excellent point. Thanks for playing that, Cyrus. I appreciate that. I want to go back to AI for a second. Sting, whom you may remember, had a little band called The Police, and he had a somewhat of a solo career after that. You might have heard of him. And let's play audio 3 about Sting as a musician and songwriter, his thoughts about artificial intelligence and how it's rising all around us.
21: All of us are in danger of losing our work to AI. All of us. Everyone. Mm. Whether you're an artist or a journalist or a lawyer, your job could be replaced by this technology that none of us quite understand where it's leading to. So the play's message really is the importance of community, the importance of supporting the people next to you. And I believe that very strongly. I think community is the only thing that will save us, frankly.
11: Community is the only thing that will save us. I think that's a good point. Kind of getting back to your circle of friends in the real world and what's real. There's a place for AI, and I like AI as far as it goes. I'm not afraid of it. I'm not angry about it. Some people are. I can respect that. They have a different way of looking at it than I do. I see all the benefits that are possible with AI. Let's say diagnosing cancer long before a traditional test or diagnostic might find it. And we're now seeing examples of that. We're applying AI to medical situations like this are saving lives. Maybe even, who knows, maybe with the benefit of AI, we're going to be able to find actual cures for things like cancer. I certainly hope so. So as the Bible says, test all things, hold fast to that which is good. There is a good dimension to what AI can do, but that doesn't mean that we should close our eyes to the realities of how it can be made to do terrible things that we don't want to see happen around us. So it's just interesting to me that Sting would weigh in on this topic. You'd think that he'd be so busy counting all of his money because he'd been so successful. And I noticed that he didn't. You notice that, Cyrus? He talked about lawyers, etc., but he didn't mention singer-songwriters. But we already know, like with Suno and other AI music-generating programs, that you can create music that, I mean, unless you really don't know. I mean, what was that band? Was it Velvet Sunrise or Velvet Sundown, something like that, that was in the charts and you kind of liked their music until you found out that it was an AI song?
13: Oh, that was infuriating.
11: Or a band.
13: Yeah, we were driving from Green Bay to back home and we were jamming to this album. It's so good. And then that night, I see this news article about how AI, 100% AI-generated music had found its way onto Spotify. And I was like, oh, no. And I clicked it, and sure enough, it was the band I had been jamming to. And I felt like violated.
11: The band that doesn't exist.
13: I felt stupid, and like I should have saw it, but I didn't. And so that's how good it is, and it actually sounded good. A lot of conflicting emotions.
11: Yeah. Yeah, we've talked about this before, you and I, and also you mentioned that your kids are like dead set against AI.
13: I hate it.
11: I think that's going to change. I don't know what will make that change in attitude. I think it probably will change. By the way, the lady who was speaking in that earlier video is the author Mary Eberstadt. She's written a number of books for Ignatius Press on topics like birth control, etc. And I neglected to mention her name, so I just wanted to mention that to her. And Cyrus posts all of these videos so you can see them for yourselves and share them if you wish to do so. But that's her name, Mary Eberstadt. Now, on the AI thing, that ties into even what we have been doing here to have a lark, you know, have a little fun now and then. People who write emails, and I think we've sort of focused on, we've focused on the ones that are, let's just say, unhappy with maybe something I say on the program. They're never unhappy with you, Cyrus, but I rub people the wrong way at times. I apologize, but, you know, what can I do? That's life. I have opinions. You have opinions. We all have opinions. But I have an email here, Cyrus. Do you have the song ready for Penny's email by chance?
13: Oh.
11: You have that at the ready?
13: I have it ready for a rejoin.
11: Okay.
13: So I was going to come back to that after a break.
11: I see.
13: So, but okay. If you want to set it up?
11: No. Yeah, I'll set it up now. And then what I'll do is when we get ready to take the break, I'll read the kind email. And this is a nice email. Don't get me wrong. Penny is a nice lady. She's down in Florida. She wrote an email. And so.
13: This is the don't keep going. Is that right?
11: Yeah, this is don't keep going.
13: That's the one.
11: Don't keep going. So I'll tell you what, we'll press pause on that and I will get to that. So Penny, if you're listening down in Orlando, thank you. We really appreciate the email. I read it with interest, and I thought it would be nice to respond with the song, which I think you'll like. I think you'll like it. 888-914-9149. This note comes in from Miriam, listening on the Relevant Radio app. Patrick, why don't we emphasize the Holy Spirit as much as we do God and Jesus? It always kind of seems like the Holy Spirit is almost an also-ran. Why is that? Well, let's first of all take a step back and say, God is one God in three persons, Father, Son, and Holy Spirit. So when you say God and Jesus, I think what you mean is the Father and Jesus and the Holy Spirit. Just a little Trinitarian terminology that we should try to keep focused, because the Holy Spirit is God, Jesus is God, God the Father is God, it's the triune God, these three persons who subsist in one divine nature. And I think you're right, at least colloquially. Take the Nicene Creed, for example. When you read the Nicene Creed, or better, when we say the Nicene Creed at Mass on Sunday, you notice that the Nicene Creed only talks about the Holy Spirit a couple of times. So, I believe in one God, the Father Almighty, maker of heaven and earth and of all things visible and invisible. I believe in one Lord Jesus Christ, the only begotten Son of God, born of the Father before all ages, God from God, light from light, true God from true God, begotten, not made, consubstantial with the Father. Through him all things were made. For us men and for our salvation, he came down from heaven. Here's the first instance. And by the Holy Spirit was incarnate of the Virgin Mary and became man. For our sake, he was crucified under Pontius Pilate. He suffered death and was buried and rose again on the third day in accordance with the scriptures. He ascended into heaven and is seated at the right hand of the Father. He will come again in glory to judge the living and the dead, and his kingdom will have no end. I believe in the Holy Spirit, there's the second mention, the Lord, the giver of life, who proceeds from the Father and the Son, who with the Father and the Son is adored and glorified, who has spoken through the prophets. I believe in one holy Catholic and apostolic church. I confess one baptism for the forgiveness of sins, and I look forward to the resurrection of the dead and the life of the world to come. Amen. So you'll notice that proportionately, the majority of the creed focuses on Jesus, the Son, the Logos. The Father is mentioned, and the Holy Spirit is mentioned, but the focus seems to be on Jesus, and I think this can be a clue in answer to your question. Why does it seem as though we don't really emphasize the Holy Spirit? Not that the church doesn't emphasize the Holy Spirit. Certainly the New Testament does, but Jesus came to us, the second person of the Trinity, as Jesus. And so that is the most personal, up-close, detailed 3 years of public ministry, teaching, miracles, the crucifixion, the resurrection, the focus on the Lord Jesus Christ. I guess you could say we take our clue, because when God came to us in this way, the Holy Spirit didn't come to us incarnate. The Father didn't come to us incarnate. The Son, the Logos, came to us incarnate. So if we can think of that as a clue, it's not that God says, I want you to focus more on Jesus and to the exclusion of the Father and the Holy Spirit. But we can't help but see that the great majority or the great preponderance of how God has revealed himself to us has been in and through the incarnate Lord Jesus Christ. So it's to be expected, I guess, that we would focus on him, that person of the Trinity, again, not to the exclusion of the other persons, but because he made himself, thank God, so central to us that we can't help but see him sort of front and center. Now, Jesus talks about, I will send the Paraclete, the Comforter. I will send the Holy Spirit who will guide you, the church, into all truth. We see him actually fulfilling that on the day of Pentecost when the Holy Spirit comes into the upper room in the form of tongues of flame. And we see at the baptism of Jesus in the River Jordan, we hear the voice of the Father in heaven. We see the same scenario, or a similar scenario again, on the top of the Mount of Transfiguration, where the voice of the Father, who's invisible, we don't see the Father, and his voice says, this is my beloved Son with whom I am well pleased. This is my beloved Son. Listen to him, things like that. And it's interesting, it seems, that the Father never reveals himself to us, at least en masse. He always reveals himself through Jesus and under the inspiration of the Holy Spirit. This is God in every case. We can't divide the persons of the Trinity into triparts. But what's interesting to me is that Jesus said, if you have, because his apostles, his disciples said to him, Lord, show us the Father, because they hear Jesus talking about the Father, the Father, the Father, show us the Father. And Jesus says, if you have seen me, you have seen the Father. That doesn't mean that God the Father had brown hair or a beard or a body or anything like that. It's a way of saying, I am the express image of the invisible God. This is why the Bible talks about Jesus incarnate as an icon. It uses the Greek word icon to describe him as coming to us, coming among us in a way that we can see him, we can touch him, we can talk to him, we can hear him. We have all of these sensory, we, of course, most specifically being the apostles and the other disciples at that time. But this is why it's entirely biblical to depict Jesus, like to have a crucifix, to show Jesus as a little bitty baby in the manger at Christmas time, that kind of thing, because he himself is that living icon of the invisible God. And therefore, back to your very good question, I think this is why there's so much emphasis on Jesus and seemingly or comparatively less emphasis on the Holy Spirit, because you can't see the Holy Spirit. You can't see God the Father. And human beings as we are, we have in our souls the operation of our imagination. The imagination, let's take a quick stop here for a moment. Your imagination is that faculty of your soul that translates the sensory input that you get. Let's say you see a tree outside. You don't have to see every single tree in the world to know the category of tree. And there are different trees, they look different. Some are much bigger, some are much smaller, all kinds of different shapes and sizes, different trees. But you can still have in your mind that universal category of tree or tree-ness, so that when you see a tree, you automatically know that's a tree. I don't have to compare it to every other tree in the universe, or the world rather, because I know that universal form. So that is an abstraction, and this is important. So this is why I'm taking a moment to talk about this. You as a human being, you with a rational soul, have the capacity to abstract from individual things the universal form of the thing, the category of trees or dogs or cats or pizza or whatever. Those categories now are universals in your mind. Your imagination does that. That's the operation of the imagination. It creates, you might say, a mental image of that abstraction. It can also do the same thing and does do the same thing with the individual instantiations of a thing. Like you see a cat, well, you know that cat as a cat. But you also know the whole category of catness within which that particular cat falls. Now, you may say, why are you going into all this detail? Here's why. Because you can't visualize the Holy Spirit. I can't either. No, none of us can. We can't visualize God. So what do? We hobble along. We can visualize Jesus because he did come to us incarnate in a manner that we can understand. It's intelligible to us. In the beginning was the Word, and the Word was with God, and the Word was God. Verse 14, and the Word became flesh and dwelt among us. We saw him, we collectively speaking, saw him in the manger as a baby, saw him in the streets of Nazareth as a boy, saw him in his public ministry as a man, walking and talking and expressing human interaction with everyone around him because he is true God and true man. That we can understand because we can visualize that. That's why it's so easy for you and for me to visualize Jesus. But it's not easy to visualize God the Father and God the Holy Spirit. And indeed, the Holy Spirit took the form of a dove, but the Holy Spirit is not a dove. The Holy Spirit is not a bird. Just like God is not a burning bush, he took a form that would be somewhat intelligible to somebody like Moses in Exodus 3 with the burning bush, or the dove in John chapter 1, the baptism of Jesus, et cetera, et cetera. So I think ultimately, and I realize this is a rather lengthy answer to the question, but it's a very profound question that you're asking here. And it seems to me that that's where this issue really can be played out, and that is if we could visualize the Holy Spirit in the way that we can so easily with Jesus, chances are we'd be talking a whole lot more about the Holy Spirit. But what you can't visualize with your imagination tends to be more theoretical or ethereal, the kind of thing that the average person doesn't necessarily spend a lot of time thinking about, to our detriment, of course. So that maybe is the, you might say, the phenomenological or the way of appearance that these truths have and the way they land on us and the way we react to them. And with that, I will take a timeout. 888-914-9149 is the number to call to be on the air. I have room for you if you want to be on the air. Call that number. And plenty of emails as well. Right after this, I'll be right back.
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24: Hey, Patrick, come on, man. Don't keep going.
11: Turn it up, Sires. Hey,

0: Which is it? Do I keep going?
1: Keep going.
0: Keep going. Ah, that's so good. That's not Sheryl Crow, by the way.
1: Are you sure?
0: This, I'm pretty sure. Sounds like it might have been her back in the day. All right. So this is a nice lady. Her name is Penny. She's down Orlando way. And she says, Dear Patrick, help. I'm going crazy with the overuse of all the keep going and the interjections of all kinds of funny canned comments. A little of it occasionally is all good fun, is all in good fun, but otherwise it's become very irritating.
2: Keep going.
0: And hard to listen to your show.
3: Whatever.
0: I'm sure I'm not the only one. Trying to hold it together here. I'm sure I'm not the only one who feels this way.
2: False.
0: So I felt compelled to share how I felt with you because I've always loved the show. And
2: fact.
0: I just have come to the point where I don't know if I can take it anymore only because Jamaican me crazy, LOL. She said LOL. Please, I beg of you to return to the same show I have grown to love. So what should I do, Cyrus?
1: Well, is the Patrick Madrid show.
0: Should I keep going?
1: So I don't know. I think you should
2: keep going.
0: All right. That's what my instinct says. That's what my gut says.
4: Has everybody gone nuts around here?
0: Poor Penny.
1: No, she's really, it's a really
0: she's
1: nice
0: sobbing
1: email.
0: Into her pillow
1: she's
0: now.
1: Really a nice, it's a nice email.
0: It is a great email. Thank you, Penny. I really appreciate that. It's good to know. And we'll do the best we can. It's a balancing act over here.
5: Full stop.
0: By the way, did your hamburger come with a dose
6: your
0: of misogyny?
6: Your hamburger comes with a dose of misogyny.
7: If you disobey the rules, you get cut off.
0: I'm telling you, Penny, Cyrus has got a million of these.
5: So don't mess with me when it comes to words like that.
0: Keeping him away from those is nigh unto impossible.
3: Ain't nothing gonna happen.
0: Can I get an amen?
3: A man and a woman.
0: All right. Okay.
2: Get that in your spirit.
0: I'm going to shake this off here. But seriously, though, thank you, Penny. I appreciate it.
1: All right, emails go to
0: Patrick at, hey, Penny got a song out of this. Not everybody can say that. Somebody asked us.

0: The drummer's good. Yeah. Here's an email that came in from Emma, and it's actually just came in this morning. She says about AI songs. She says, thank you so much for the AI songs. My twin and I played Keep Going. Now you can play Don't Keep Going, because that's another song. She says, my twin and I played the Keep Going song on repeat in the car, and we've been singing the Taco Tuesday song for the last 2 days. That's too much tacos. They are so catchy. Please continue making them. Have a blessed day, Emma. Please, P.S., she says, can you make an album? I'm pretty sure we can make an album. In fact, we already have enough for a couple of albums. So it's a matter of simply releasing them when the time is right.
1: Do we do a double album? Do we just release one album at a time? So many options.
0: Here's a note. I'm telling you, Cyrus, this literally rolled in 10 seconds ago. In fact, I want you to see this one. It's from Jessica in South Bend. She says, I need Keep Going in all your songs. I need Keep Going and all your songs when I'm on the treadmill. Please, please release your album.
2: You keep going.
3: Keep going.
2: What do you do to keep going?
3: Keep going.
2: How do you keep going?
3: Keep going.
1: As easy as that.
0: Thank you, Jessica.
4: That's almost ingenious right there.
0: Thank you. This is Mike in Plymouth.
5: Calm down, Cyrus, please.
0: I think Plymouth, Massachusetts. I'm not sure. Mike in Plymouth here. I love your show. I very often enjoy the podcast replays of the show. In fact, I listen to the podcast.

0: 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Sometimes I even listen to a replay of the live show because there aren't commercials. That's true. 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Thanks, and keep going. Thank you, Mike in Plymouth. You know, that's a really good question. I don't know that. Now, Cyrus, you have a foot in the engineering world and a foot in the broadcast world on air. Put on your engineering hat. Do you know, in terms of statistics and measuring, you know, results? I know that we have measurements both for live audience as well as for streaming. I really don't know. Do you have any insight for Mike in Plymouth on that, Russell?
1: You know, what I do, Patrick, I don't like the fuzz of AM radio. So when I'm driving, I listen to the live feed through the app.
0: Yeah.
1: And that's, it's great. It's always perfectly clear. I never have any dropouts. So that's what I do. I listen on the app.
0: Yeah. Yeah, I listen to the app a lot, actually. And it is really nice because as long as you have a cell connection or an internet connection, it's very clear. And yeah, there are no commercials in the way that we, you know, think of the commercials on the live broadcast. But that's a good question, Mike. I think the best way I could answer your question is there is a meaningful difference, but it's the same difference, if I could put it that way, because we do have very exact and carefully studied statistics or numbers on the streaming. So I myself don't see this data typically, but we know at Relevant Radio, we have a whole department that looks closely at, you know, how many people are listening on the app, how many people are listening on the other platforms out there, Spotify. A lot of people listen to the program on Spotify and other platforms. And so they know that down to the penny, how many users or listeners are there at any given moment, as well as like the Arbitron Nielsen ratings for the live markets, hearing people or hearing shows on the radio. We have a way to study that as well. And there are a lot of other things that I probably don't even know of. But I don't think it makes a difference one way or the other, which way you listen to the program. So what I'm going to say is just listen both ways. Listen live for 3 hours and then listen to the streaming for at least 3 hours. I think that'd be a happy medium, don't you, Cyrus? I think that would work.
2: Keep going.
0: Only 6 hours a day. Janet just wrote me a note and it only has 3 words in it. Yes, keep going, Janet
2: says. Keep going.
0: And Greg just sent me a note. He's in Indiana. I mean, this is in real time. They're just coming in one after the other. He says, don't change, Patrick and Cyrus. We need to be inspired and to laugh. You're touching our souls and our funny bones. Keep going, he says.
1: That's great. It's important to laugh. When we spend a lot of time going over the news and what's happening in the world, and it's not always sunshines and rainbows.
0: Yeah.
1: And so it's just, I think it's really important to keep going.
0: That's one way to put it, to keep going. And I must say, I do not agree with the thesis that there's too much tacos. That just doesn't, that does not have the ring of truth to me.
1: Ridiculous.
0: Very popular song though. Let's go to Susie in California. Hi, Susie.
3: Hi, thanks for taking my call.
0: You're welcome.
3: I want to say keep going as well. I love this radio station, and Cyrus is right. I tune in because I do feel like the burden of everything that's going on in the world, and so I love to listen to you guys. I like to hear the Catholic perspective.
0: Thank you.
3: The reason I'm calling is because I run a Latin employee resource group for a Fortune 500 company. This is like extra work that I do on a volunteer basis, aside from my normal duties. And everyone, you know, has events that they promote, and we promote them across the groups.
0: Mm-hmm.
3: And so I was recently asked by the Pride group to send an email to my membership asking them to attend the Pride Parade. There's going to be a big Pride Parade, and they just want a good showing. I got this email on Tuesday, and I've been holding on to it. I don't want to send it out. My conscience is telling me not to send it out, but at the same time, I don't know how that's going to be perceived by the company. I feel like it might get around. I have shared other groups, you know, call outs for events. Like I recently shared an Asian group's inclusion event. They're not calling it diversity and inclusion anymore. Mm-hmm. They just call it inclusion. So I recently shared that. And so I wonder if people are going to notice that I'm purposely not sending out the Pride event.
0: Oh, they'll notice. And they'll notice immediately. I'm sure.
3: Yeah. So I think you're right. And so I was just wondering what your thoughts are. I do see you as the wise father. I love my father, but you know, I need a wise father, one that's grounded more in religion. And so in Catholicism. And so that's how I see you. And so I'm calling to ask for your opinion.
0: That touches my heart, Susie. Thank you for that. I appreciate that. So I will approach it this way to say, I understand completely why you have this qualm, because you recognize that there's a problem with that ideology, that lifestyle. You're not trying to oppress anybody. You're not trying to stop anybody from living their life the way they want to do it. But when they co-opt you into promoting something that you don't agree with, that's the quandary, right? Where you're the one who has to press the send button, knowing that by pressing the send button, a message promoting this lifestyle is going to go out to people and you would rather it didn't. Is that a good way to describe it?
3: Yes, I don't want to promote that lifestyle, yes.
0: I think under the circumstances that what I would do in your situation would be to demur and to say, I'm sorry. And you could say that to your boss or whoever is maybe at a higher level than you, and tell him or her, just, I have a moral qualm about this. I don't want to do this, but I don't want to mess things up for you. And since you're like ultimately the decision maker, I'm just a volunteer. And I'm reading some things into what you said, so maybe this isn't exactly the scenario, but is there somebody above you that you can say, I don't want to do this, and I need you to handle this and tell them no? Because if you're the one who does that, they may, just knowing how things go, they may decide to try to make an object lesson of you personally, and they may try to publicly come after you personally and doxing and all the things that we know that people are quite capable of doing. If you can avoid being in the crosshairs, I think that would be a good first step. What do you think about that, first of all, before we continue?
3: I think that is a good step. I actually have a co-lead that runs the group with me as well, so I could ask him to send it off instead of doing it myself.
0: Is there any precedent in this organization for saying no to any other groups for any reason?
3: Not that I know of.
0: Okay.
3: Not that I know of.
0: What if the Right to Life group, let's say that California Right to Life wanted to send out a pro-life message to everybody on your list, would that pass muster? Would you press send? I mean, I don't mean you personally, but would your organization press send for a specific group that promotes being anti-abortion? Do you think that would go?
3: I don't think so, because I've never seen it. So I'm going to say that, no, it does not.
0: Okay.
3: It wouldn't fly.
0: Yeah, and that's where I'm wondering if you might have some leverage there in saying, we don't press send to the email list for everybody who asks. We do it for those groups that are doing something that's pertinent to what we do, whatever it is that you're, the company that you're volunteering for, whatever it is that they do. So it could be that the whole Pride thing has nothing to do with what this organization does. So you could just say, I'm sorry, we don't do that because it doesn't fit with what we do. And you're probably going to get a firestorm regardless. If you say no, they're probably going to come unhinged, you know. But that could be a bit of leverage where you could point out, we don't just automatically press send for any group that comes in and says, we'd like you to send an email blast to your people. So the pro-life issue comes to mind because it's divisive. Half the country, it seems, would be in favor of that. Half the country would be adamantly opposed to it. So that's another thought. But ultimately, if I can offer you like a bottom line, my thought would be, I understand your dilemma. And if I were in that situation, I would say, I would rather go volunteer for another company than compromise my moral principles. I'm not trying to police anybody's life. I'm not interested in trying to tell anybody how they can live or who they can love or what they can do with their bodies. But I don't want to be compromised and be forced to promote something that I don't agree with. And if it means I can't volunteer here, that's a shame. But I'd rather leave with my head held high and go volunteer somewhere else where I'm not going to be put in that situation.
3: Right, right. It's seen, these groups, leading these groups is seen as a step, you know, like it's a high visibility role where leadership gets to see you and your passion. And then it works as a stepping stone, if you will. And right. So it will be very visible if I do stop leading the Latino group.
0: Yep. I can imagine. There is a sacrifice, isn't there? A bit of a cost. But you know what? Imagine this. We have to take a break, Susie, but think about this. Maybe do a cost-benefit analysis. Imagine the one scenario where you say, I'm sorry, but no, I'm not going to do that. Well, then you can't volunteer here anymore. Okay, well, I guess I can't volunteer here anymore. That's a shame. I wish I could, but I understand. That's one scenario. What about the other scenario? You say, well, I'm going to go along to get along. I don't believe in this. I don't like this. But because I want to be more visible and rise through the ranks, I'll press send, even though I know I really don't want to, but I'll do it anyway. Just play out that scenario in your mind and imagine how you'll feel afterward, where there was some kind of compromise, and how are you going to feel about that afterward? Now, feelings are not the sum total of how we make decisions, but it's part of it. Will your conscience bother you in the second scenario where you go along to get along? Will your conscience bother you in the first scenario where you say, I'm not going to do that. I'm sorry, but I'll take the hit if I have to. I really wish it didn't come to that, but if I have to, I will. So I would recommend that as you're evaluating this and thinking about the cost or the benefit. And also don't forget to think about which scenario do you think will bother your conscience more?
3: Yes. Okay. Okay. I know what I need to do.
0: God bless you. God bless you, Susie.
3: Thank you, Patrick.
0: You're welcome.
3: I appreciate it. I need it. You guys as well.
0: Thank you. Well, we rely on you, Susie, and your prayers, and you can count on ours, that's for sure, especially as you step forward in faith to make this decision. God will bless you.
3: Thank you.
0: You're welcome. All right. Be right back.

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0: Today, you're not taking PTO, Cyrus. I know that because you're here. And when you're not here, you're taking PTO.
1: Wherever I go, there I am.
0: 888-914-9149. You mentioned you had an email, Cyrus, during the break.
1: Oh, yeah. Let me jump back.
0: Yeah.
1: All right.
0: While you're doing that, here's one that comes in from James in Iowa. He says, one sure way to dismantle the argument that contraception prevents abortion is to point out that Planned Parenthood hands out free contraception. Yeah. Good point, James. Because the way I figure it, they hand out the free contraception like candy, knowing that if you use the contraception, you're going to be more promiscuous. And if you're more promiscuous, accidents happen. And hey, that's our business model, because we have a product just for you if that condom fails, et cetera, et cetera. Good point, James. I appreciate that. And this one is from Lynn, who says, I love your show. And there's a red heart in this. There's a red heart emoji. So that's how I know she really loves the show. Love your show the way it is. It's never boring. Always enlightening with my faith, with a big dose of fun attached. Thank you. Thank you, Lynn. Kind of you. And this one is from Tracy, who says, I'm laughing at myself. It took me a year to get the connection of the jingle Papa Americano to Pope Leo. Keep going, she says. I mean, I think 99 out of 100 people, Papa Americano, crank it. Let's get to the words. Give me the words. That's what Tracy wants to hear. All right, whatever. Papa Americano. It never meant anything until about a year ago. Oh, by the way, FYI, need to mention this. Do you have on your smart TV yet the Relevant Radio Plus app? You really need to get it because it's chock full of excellent, high quality, beautifully produced video content for you to watch. It's all free. You'll find me on there too. I've got a few things up there on Relevant Radio Plus, but it's an app you put on your smart TV like you'd put any other app on there. And by app, I mean channel. 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Now, if you're a kid, you shouldn't have a smartphone. But if you're an adult, you can handle a smartphone, put Relevant Radio Plus on there. It's an app. Just get it in your app store. Again, free. And here's the thing. Speaking of Papa Americano, Pope Leo XIV, of course, the first American pope. It's still a year later. Sounds kind of weird to even say that. I never thought we'd ever see an American pope. But Father Robert Prevost, then Bishop Robert Prevost, then Cardinal Robert Prevost is now Pope Leo XIV. It's been a year now. And there is, in coordination with our partner Rome Reports, a brand new profile documentary about Pope Leo. He talks about his own time as an Augustinian monk. He talks about community life, contemplative prayer, apostolic mission, the church's challenges and opportunities, captures joyful reactions of those who knew him when his name was announced from the balcony of St. Peter's about a year ago. And you can watch all of it and a whole lot more on the free Relevant Radio Plus app for your smart TV. Did I mention that it's free? Because it is. I'm going to say don't keep going on that, Cyrus, only because I got to get back to the phone calls. But you had an email you wanted to read.
1: He just read it.
0: Hit me. Oh, was that the one?
1: That's all right.
0: Oh, I thought you wanted to read it. Okay, sorry about that.
1: It's all good.
0: All right, it's all good. Okay, no wonder you were smiling at me. Let's go to Marcy in Modesto. Hi, Marcy.
2: Hi, Drew, I'm sorry. never mind. Anyway, the reason I'm calling is I wanted to address Susie's situation. I had very similar situation where I had to take a stand, which I did. I ended up losing my job. They fired me. I had a wonderful 3-month vacation with my daughter. We just bonded together while I was looking for another job. Mm-hmm. I ended up with a better job. And I started that job when I was 64. I worked till I was 69. And I got a full pension when I retired.
0: Wow.
2: When I left the job. So God rewards you for doing the right thing. You know, if you do the right thing, not only did I feel good about what I did because I knew what I did was right, but I was rewarded in the end.
0: No doubt. May I ask, if you don't mind me being nosy, I'm just curious, what was the scenario? What were they asking you to do that you couldn't do?
2: Okay. I worked for a large medical facility, and we had a doctor, and they were really trying to blackball him, so to speak. And my boss was very much against them, and hers was a very personal situation that I run, you know. And I just, you know, I backed him because he was doing a good job. He was a good person. And I believe in fairness. I believe everybody should be treated fairly. And so I had to take a stand, and it became with you're either with me or against me type of situation. Yeah. And I had to chose to be against. And like I said, then I got a job that was so much better with you know, large medical facility, and got a full pension.
0: That is great. So, I'm so happy for you. Good for you, Marcy.
2: So I'm,
0: well, that's encouraging.
2: And I felt good.
0: And you had the last laugh, it sounds
2: like. I did. Yeah, almost, yeah. Plus, we went to trial, and I was kind of like a witness, and he ended up getting a $3 million settlement. So, I mean, hey, he benefited too.
0: Wow. Sounds like a difficult situation, to be sure. But we were talking, when I was talking to Susie a little while ago, I mentioned that imagine how you'll feel if you go along to get along and you do the thing that you really don't want to do, but you do it anyway. Will your conscience bother you later? That's always something really important to think about. And if you had to replay the tape and you wound up doing what you wound up not doing, how do you think you would have felt afterward?
2: Oh, I would. I don't think I could felt good about myself because I knew that was wrong. You know, when you know it's wrong, I think easier to make the decision. If you've been raised, you know, with morals, you know what's wrong and you know what's right, and you just pray on it. And that's what I did. I prayed on it and made the right decision.
0: Yep. Well, you can never go wrong if you say, I'm going to do what I believe in my heart. My conscience tells me this is the right thing to do. And at least in my own experience, usually when you're faced with a quandary like that, the right thing to do is almost always going to be the more difficult thing to do and the thing that's going to cost you something. But you never look back on it with regret because you don't have to look back and say, I wish I had done the right thing.
2: Yep. Exactly.
0: Thanks,
2: exactly.
0: Marcy.
2: Well, and like you said, you walk away with a clear conscience.
0: Yeah, and that's so important. And, you know, when I look back on all the times I didn't have a clear conscience, and I wish I could rewind the tape and do things differently. And, of course, we can't do that. So it makes sense to do the right thing in the moment. You'll never regret it. Thanks, Marcy. Let's go to Chuck now in Yorba Linda. Good morning, Chuck. Have you been down to the Nixon Library in Yorba Linda there?
3: Yes, it is, actually.
0: Yeah. It's a cool place.
3: Yes, it is. I've been there a couple times, several times, actually.
0: All right.
3: Patrick, you guys are doing a good job. Just keep it up.
0: Thank you.
3: I have a question about Mark.
0: Okay.
3: 2, second chapter of Mark,
0: okay.
3: Verse 18. And the question is helping me to make the connection between the disciples being told not why they're not fasting.
0: Yeah.
3: And then on verse 21, Jesus makes a connection with the unshrunk cloth and wineskins.
0: Yes.
3: I'm struggling with understanding, making that connection. Could you help me?
0: I'll do my best. So what I'm looking at right now is the clock, and I see that I've got I've got 2 minutes. I guess I can take a run at that, Chuck. How about that? So I'll begin by reading the passage in question so people know. So Mark 2:18. Now John's disciples and the Pharisees were fasting, and people came and said to him, why do John's disciples and the disciples of the Pharisees fast, but your disciples do not fast? And Jesus said to them, can the wedding guests fast while the bridegroom is with them? He's referring to himself. As long as they have the bridegroom with them, they cannot fast. The days will come when the bridegroom is taken away from them, and they will fast on that day. No one sews a piece of unshrunk cloth on an old garment. If he does, the patch tears away from it, the new from the old, and a worse tear is made. And no one puts new wine into old wineskins. If he does, the wine will burst the skins, and the wine is lost. And so there are new, and so are the new skins, but new wine is for fresh skins. So as I understand this passage, the Lord is juxtaposing the old and the new, meaning the old covenant. He is bringing the new covenant. The Pharisees are accustomed to the old covenant, the old ways. Now, one aspect is that Jesus is identifying himself as the bridegroom, and he's saying, I'm here with my apostles right now. This is not an appropriate time for them to be fasting. And he doesn't necessarily refer only to, or maybe even, he's not necessarily mainly referring to fasting from food, because they have this opportunity to sit at the feet of the Lord and, in a figure of speaking, to feast on all of the teaching that the Lord is giving them. So how about this? Because we have to take a break, I'll come back and talk a little bit about the wineskins and what that might mean as well. Thanks, Chuck. Stand by. I'll be right back.

0: listening to Trending with Tim Murray here on Relevant Radio. Okay, let me just tell you a story. I was talking to a couple priests I really respect and admire, and we were talking about how hard it is for anyone to come out of our current culture unscathed by just some sort of wound, whether it's just making choices that fall so far from our faith. And I look at so many of the youth today, so many of them have been sexually active, experienced some form of abuse. And it's just, it's so hard for our youth to come out unscathed by the culture, dabbling in the occult, right? Like engaging in spiritualities that is not a Catholic spirituality and things that leave you open to the demonic. There's so much there. And this priest pointed me to this story. He said, we need more people to be consecrated to the Sacred Heart. And I go, Father, okay, you're killing me. And if you've heard me over the last maybe 5 years, I'll mention now and again, I've had a really hard time with the Sacred Heart devotion. I just, why the heart? And the only logical thing I could really come to understand, the few things were, one, John the Beloved Apostle rests his head on the heart of Christ and the chest of Christ. And two, every Eucharistic miracle that we've tested has been cardiac tissue, and just the details are phenomenal for that. Okay, that's as far as I could get, because I'm like, why can't we just focus on Jesus? Why the heart? And just wasn't clicking. I have read church documents on devotion to the Sacred Heart, encyclicals on it. I've read the works of St. Mary of Agreda. I said that. That's the right one, right? And sorry, no, St. Margaret Mary of Alacoque. I always confuse those two. And even then, I've read it. It doesn't click for me, okay? And maybe that's you. Maybe you love the Sacred Heart. I love those traditions and devotions that not everyone has. And this is kind of part of the story of how I've come to the Sacred Heart, because it's kind of cool. So then I am told this story. It's about a exorcist priest in Pennsylvania, Monsignor John Essef, who has been pivotal in spreading Sacred Heart devotion. He was a spiritual director for St. Mother Teresa, even giving retreats for Sisters of Charity. He's in his 70s now. And again, he was an exorcist. So he gets it when it comes to the risk of the soul. So he tells the story about being at Mass one day, and he says, I had a case of a young man who came to see me who had attempted suicide the previous night taking an OxyContin drug. He experienced that he was descending into hell. He began to kick and scream, and he was being tortured. I suddenly appeared in my vestments, that is, in his dream or what he was seeing. He saw this apparition, this appearance of the priest. He said, I suddenly appeared in my vestments, and he told me that he said, you were incensing me, and every time I could put my foot on the incense and on the prayers you were saying, they were taking me step by step away from hell. So this man, as he's trying to end his life with an OxyContin drug, is seeing this priest appear before him, incensing him. And he goes on to say this. This young man came up to me after Mass and told me this. I told him, I'm sorry, but I don't recall meeting you. Not only did he go to Mass that morning, but after Mass, he went to confession. He goes on to say, afterward, the boy left and called his mother to tell his mom what happened. His mom told him this, you know that priest. He was at our home 25 years ago. He was the one who was assigned to do the enthronement of the Sacred Heart. That Sacred Heart consecration where you enthrone an image of the Sacred Heart exposed in a place of prominence within your home. This is what Monsignor John Essef ends up saying. This little boy of 4 had signed a paper after a Sacred Heart enthronement ceremony. Family members signed the certificate of the enthronement. He hardly knew what he was signing, but the Sacred Heart pledged himself to this boy and got him out of hell. 25 years earlier, I had enthroned the Sacred Heart of Jesus in his home. That morning, he came to Mass and was surprised to see me. I was the priest in his dream. He came running up to me after Mass to share his experience. Then he came to see me again after the phone call with his mother, where, by the way, he found out that was the priest who enthroned the Sacred Heart in their house and whom he stood before signing. You see, Monsignor John SF, who has been pivotal in promoting the devotion to the Sacred Heart and the enthronement of the Sacred Heart, said this. This is the kind of commitment the Sacred Heart makes. I love you. You might be signing the piece of paper, but it is really, for me, a longing for you. You are my son, and I long for you. So I heard the story about the Sacred Heart. I said, wow. And I learned that there's something very significant about when our names, and this is biblical, we see this in Revelation, other places, in the prophets, in Scripture, there's something significant about when our names are written down, and written down specifically within the context of this consecration. So I'm talking to my mom just a few days after I learn about this story, and Father's telling me, you need to consecrate your family to the Sacred Heart. I'm like, Father, it's just not my devotion. I don't get it. I've tried really hard. I've read the encyclicals on it. I've read St. Margaret Mary's work on this. It's not like I've tried. I want it. I can't get it. Like, I can't grasp it. And again, like, my mind logically is, okay, all of the Eucharistic miracles have been cardiac tissue. The forensics, the science on it is phenomenal. So I call my mom on the phone, and I'm telling her about this awesome story about this man whose life was saved from suicide after being consecrated to the Sacred Heart. And now I've been told we should do this, and I'm kind of thinking about it. And my mom goes, oh, we did that when you were a little girl, your dad, you and I, before my other siblings had been born. You're consecrated to the Sacred Heart. I will say this. This was my response in my mind. I don't know if I ever said this out loud, but over the next day, I just sat there and went, okay, my life makes sense in a very different way than it had before. And understand this. Christ's grace in the sacraments is sufficient for our salvation, but we have free will. But when we enter into these consecrations, when we sign our name, there's this claiming, there's this commitment that happens that is very profound. Even today, if you sign your name in a marriage contract, if you sign your name for your house, you're responsible for the house and the pain of your house. You're responsible in that marriage until it is, well, at least in the eyes of law, declared null. And there's a lot that you could be culpable for. You're still married in the eyes of church. Anyways, this signing, this claiming, this commitment is very significant. But my life made sense in a different way. There's times in my life where I just wondered, why? Like, why has our Lord just had me in his hands and just scooped me up and taken me? Like, I've known people have been praying for me. I know the power of the sacraments. But why is it that I have just been scooped up, literally as if I've just been in the palm of his hands, so protected? Why? And I've literally just wondered that. I know that I'm there. And I'm so grateful. I attribute it to the Sacred Heart consecration. I really do. Like, yes, the prayers of so many people. Yes, the grace of the sacraments. But you have things such as, why does a 16-year-old go to daily mass when she's 16? And it's the first thing I started doing. Like, I just don't get it. Why? That's not a normal behavior. I attribute it to the consecration of the Sacred Heart. And that is why, this is what's fascinating, I no longer needed to get it, what I didn't understand. As I had already received it. And I use that as an example because there's a lot within the church, whether it's the true presence of Christ in the Eucharist, whether it's understanding what the sacrament of confirmation is, and many of people are receiving this month, whether it's the Trinity. There are many mysteries in our faith that we will never fully understand until, praise God, hopefully, God willing, one day by his grace, we are able to stand and see him face to face in the beatific vision in heaven, and all will be understood. The great mystery of God. But I truly see there is something to the Sacred Heart consecration. My husband and I decided, before I even knew kind of the full unraveling of this and how my own story would play out with the Sacred Heart enthronement and consecration, he and I decided we were doing the consecration of the Sacred Heart this year. And so we have a book, I'll link to it. It's one more geared towards family. So it's actually the interaction. It's very short, and the question interaction with the kids is very sweet. So I'm going to link to it in the show notes for today's show. You can do it whether you have kids or a bigger family, no family. There are lots of Sacred Heart consecrations. And even for a Sacred Heart enthronement, there aren't these long required elements to it. But if you'd like to do a preparation program, there are many. And while we're talking about this, here's what's significant. the United States bishops have determined to consecrate the United States to the Sacred Heart of Jesus, coming up on his feast day next month, June 12th. Why not follow in the lead of our spiritual fathers and also be consecrated to the Sacred Heart and enthrone the Sacred Heart within our homes? That's June 12th. This is why we've asked you to join us in this 54-day Rosary Novena on Relevant Radio to prepare for the consecration to the Sacred Heart of our Lord. So if you're joining us, great. If you haven't already joined us, now is that time. Start by praying daily with us, Family Rosary Across America, in preparation for the consecration of the Sacred Heart of the United States, the Sacred Heart. And if you'd like to sign up for text message alerts for this, for the Family Rosary at 7 p.m. Central, just in a few minutes here, text HEART to 914-914 for your nightly reminder. Okay, getting ready for Mass this Sunday. I want to read the gospel reading for this Sunday as just a beginning. And if I were to give you a summation of all of the readings, the first, second reading, the proclamation of the Alleluia and the gospel, here's a summation of it. The theme for the readings this weekend is our union with God, the triune God, Father, Son, and Holy Spirit. And this deal is sealed when we understand it through the Trinity, through the coming of the Holy Spirit that we are preparing for at Pentecost later this month. So with that context, let's read the Gospel of John, chapter 14, come Holy Spirit. Jesus said to his disciples, "If you love me, you will keep my commandments, and I will ask the Father, and he will give you another advocate to be with you always, the Spirit of truth, whom the world cannot accept, because it neither sees nor knows him. But you know him, because he remains with you and will be in you. I will not leave you orphans. I will come to you. In a little while, the world will no longer see me, but you will see me, because I live and you will live. On that day, you will realize that I am in my Father, and you are in me, and I in you. Whoever has my commandments and observes them is the one who loves me. And whoever loves me will be loved by my Father, and I will love him and reveal myself to him." This is John chapter 14. This is part of the discourse, the final discourse, the final prayer, this long, beautiful prayer that Jesus makes before the apostles during the Last Supper. And it's simple. Keep my commandments if you love me. There's this paternal relationship, this familial relationship that Jesus is communicating. And this oneness that if you're in me, you're in the Father. And he's talking about the gift ultimately that will come of the counselor. When he's talking about the advocate who will come, he's literally, that is God, is giving himself to us, the very life of God. So he says, he dwells with you and will be in you. And it's interesting that it says the world cannot understand him, because the world will reject at times God, as the world rejected Jesus Christ. It points to, I think, as well, you know, we have this passing on of life and bloodlines and genealogy and genetics. This is the passing on of the very life of God to us when he's giving us his life. He's pouring his body and blood into us in the Eucharist, and he's pouring the very life of God into us in the Holy Spirit. So he says, "I will not leave you orphans," or desolate is another word. "You will know that I am in my Father, and you in me, and I in you." This is the answer to where do I come from? Where am I going? No matter the brokenness of your family of origin or whatever life choices you've made, God wants us to be right here with him. He is answering, where do I come from? And where am I going? So you even see in the proclamation at the Alleluia, we read from John chapter 14, "Whoever loves me will keep my word, says the Lord, and my Father will love him, and we will come to him." that royal we, that revelation of God as three persons. He's revealing at least two in that moment, that we will come to him. Christ has sent us the Holy Spirit. Christ is calling us to be one with him, to enter into our inheritance. And we do. We have, by the grace of the sacraments. We're just called to remain with him now. Go to confession, receive Holy Communion, and enjoy Mass this Sunday.
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3: 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Following the recitation of Sunday's Regina Caeli, Pope Leo noted that Sunday marked World Press Freedom Day, the annual day promoted by the United Nations Educational, Scientific, and Cultural Organization. The Holy Father said, unfortunately, freedom of the press is often violated, sometimes blatantly and other times in subtle ways. He said, let us remember the many journalists and reporters who've fallen victim to wars and violence. At his weekly general audience Wednesday, Pope Leo continued to reflect on the Second Vatican Council's constitution on the Church, Lumen Gentium. The Holy Father said the Church is the pilgrim people of God on earth, who, drawing precisely on the final promise, read and interpret the dynamics of history through the gospel, denouncing evil in all its forms and proclaiming, in word and deed, the salvation that Christ wishes to bring about for all humanity and his kingdom. The State Department says Secretary of State Marco Rubio and Pope Leo talked about the situation in the Middle East. When they met this week, it marked the first meeting between a member of the president's cabinet and the first American-born Holy Father in almost a year. The State Department said the closed-door meeting underscored the strong relationship between the U.S. and the Holy See. And South Florida celebrated the National Day of Prayer this week. The city of Pompano Beach encouraged people of all religious backgrounds to meet at the City Hall flagpole and join together for a moment of reflection.
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11: It's a crazy month. For one thing, it's Mary's month, so there are May crownings going on. Lots of dioceses have confirmations this time of year, too. Then, of course, there are First Communions, which often happen in May. And let's not forget about the end of the school year, which also means banquets, award ceremonies, and graduations. To cap it off, there's the three-day weekend at the end of the month to remember those who died in service to our country. All of these are noble and worthy celebrations, but let's not forget Mom.
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11: Welcome to The Inner Life. This is the show that's all about spiritual direction and helping you live out your Catholic faith. I'm your host, Patrick Conley, coming to you today from the Archdiocesan Catholic Center in St. Paul, Minnesota. Shout out to Archbishop Bernard Hebda and all my friends and colleagues here in the Archdiocese of St. Paul and Minneapolis. Yeah, juggling the May calendar can seem quite the trick, all right. All of these different events stack up, and it can be hard to keep them all straight. Now, I'm guessing you probably didn't forget about Mother's Day, but just in case you did, it's coming up this Sunday. So you've got just over, let's say, about 40 hours before the sun rises on this special day to honor our moms and motherly figures in our lives. Still time to order flowers, friends. And of course, being May, it's also the month of our Blessed Mother, Mary, the noblest of our race. Mary is honored throughout the church year, to be sure, but we crank it up a notch in May to give even more thanks to our spiritual mother. Mothers do play a special role in our lives, and even if your earthly mother wasn't spectacular, the church still has a high regard for this sacred calling. Mothers are meant to be an irreplaceable blessing. The bond between a mother and her child is unlike any other relational bond. Today on the program, we're honoring all mothers, grandmothers, godmothers, and spiritual mothers as we discuss celebrating motherhood. With us today as our spiritual director is Father Ryan Brady. Father Brady serves as the pastor of St. Christina Parish on the southwest side of Chicago and as the citywide chaplain to the nearly 5,000 members of the Chicago Fire Department. Father Brady, welcome back to the program. So great to have you with us again.
7: Thank you very much. It's so good to be back.
11: I'm really excited about this this conversation today, in which I offer in memory of my own dear earthly mother. May she rest in peace. And then for all the people who have played such an important motherly role in my life as well. Let's look at motherhood from a spiritual, a Christian, a Catholic perspective. What do we learn about mothers and motherhood from our faith, Father?
7: Well, you know, you started the program with the busyness of the month of May, and mm-hmm. today's also the birthday of Fulton Sheen, the anniversary of the Holy Father's right. election. And I think in the busyness of our lives, it's so important to step back and take a look at the gift that our mother is and the gift that we have been given in creation that comes from our mother. And I think that really begins from a rooted in sacred scripture. We hear so much beauty about scripture or about motherhood in scripture, and we should let that flow into our hearts, you know, all the time, but especially as we prepare ourselves to celebrate our mothers. You know, I think there's some really incredible scriptural references that unfortunately we only hear at funerals for mothers. Hmm. But we should remember those scripture references towards mothers all the time and remind our mothers how they help us understand, you know, how God loves us in scripture. God loves us and he explains it to us in scripture, and then we see it in action in the role that our mothers play with us. So I think this is a great time to open up the pages of scripture with our mothers, open up the pages of the catechism with our mothers, and begin to understand how our relationship is so much bigger than what we even imagine it to be as mothers and sons or mothers and daughters.
11: Yeah, absolutely. What about that, the role of mothers in the family today, drawing from those scriptural passages you were just talking about and everything? I would certainly contend that there's really nothing that matches a mother and a child and the relational bond that's there, the relationality that's, even if, you know, albeit it's not ever there perfectly, except in perhaps one case, but you know, even if it was... if it was not what it was meant to be, there's still this standard, there's still this understanding of the uniqueness of that relationship, right?
7: There is certainly an incredibly unique relationship between God our Father and we, his children, the Creator and creation. And I think that's mirrored in a beautiful way between our mothers and their children. It is such an incredibly unique relationship because of so much of self that is given to us by the mother, by our mothers. It really is. It's an unmatched relationship. Even the best and the most difficult of relationships between mothers and children are so incredibly unique, but they're also blessed by God. And I think that we should look upon them as that. Psalm 127 says, "The children are our heritage from the Lord, offspring are a reward from him, from our Father." But our mothers are the conduit to that great gift. Mm. Proverbs also says that a mother's children arise and call her blessed. And we should bless her and we should praise her. And on these days, in a very special way, but every day in ways great and small, we can. And when we do that, we refine and we strengthen that relationship with our mother because we see the gift that she is to us, but all that she has sacrificed for us, all that she has sacrificed for us in our lives, for our flourishing, for our happiness, for our health, frankly, for our everything.
11: Mm-hmm. Yeah, the sacrificial element is certainly something I want to talk about. But first, let's open up the phone lines because I want to hear from our listeners. I want to hear what your mother has meant to you in your life, how she perhaps has drawn you closer to a greater, fuller understanding of God, how she perhaps has influenced you in the faith, or maybe it was the opposite. Maybe it was a difficult relationship and you just have a question or two to ask or you want to reflect about that as well. We'll take either one of those calls at 888-914-9149. That's our toll-free studio line, sponsored by the Catholic Order of Foresters, 888-914-9149. And just for the benefit of those who may not have solid Mother's Day plans yet, if you do, if you're doing something special to celebrate mothers on this Sunday, Mother's Day, give us a call and let us know what that is, 888-914-9149. As always, you can just send us an email if you'd prefer to innerlife@relevantradio.com. You mentioned the sacrificial element, Father, and certainly we can see that. How do we see that maybe played out, of course, in the relationship between our Blessed Mother and our Lord, but also in the pages of Scripture? Where do we see that sacrificial element really, writ large, as it were?
7: So I think Our Lady sacrificed all of her life for what God our Father asked of her. Right at that beautiful moment of the Annunciation, her fiat, her thy will be done, became really the kind of benchmark of the rest of her life. It was what she had done for the rest of her life from that moment. Her will condescended to God's will for her. And I think after the birth of a child, most mothers are that way, right? Mm-hmm. Their will has condescended to the good of their children. My own mother, and I don't know how she did it over and over and over again, but she very, very selflessly sacrificed for my brothers and I. Sometimes it was financially, right? We're going to sacrifice this so that our children can have this gift or this privilege or this opportunity. A lot of times it was time. You know, a lot of times my mother would sacrifice so much of her time for the things that her children needed or wanted, and she did it willingly. Sometimes I think my mother sacrificed a lot of her sanity because of the goofy things that she had to put up with raising three boys that were all of a similar age. There's a lot of things that mothers sacrifice that both bring a smile to our face and they bring some laughter to our hearts. But I do hope that in reflecting on the sacrificial nature of mothers and you know, from our own mothers and then from the Blessed Mother, they warm our hearts and help our hearts grow with gratitude. I think Mother's Day, above all, calls us to gratitude. Gratitude to God, who is the giver of all life. Gratitude for our mothers, both living and deceased, who generously said yes to sharing in God's creative love.
11: Mm-hmm. Gratitude would be certainly one of the things that we want to keep first and foremost in our hearts as we enter into Mother's Day, but of course all the year through as well, because I think you're so exactly right that motherhood is inherently sacrificial. Parenthood is, but motherhood in a unique way seems to be inherently sacrificial. And just to reflect, I mean, I don't want to necessarily over-spiritualize this, but I want to draw attention to that this is the way that God designed it. In other words, that our most intimate relationships with other human persons on this earth is one that relies on a foundation of sacrifice, which even from, you know, our very first parents all the way down through all the history, all of human history, the presence of sacrifice is what's intended in this most intimate of human relationships. And to me, that just kind of speaks volumes as to the nature of our God, who would factor sacrifice so fundamentally in to this most intimate of relationships.
7: Yeah, sacrifice is the source and summit of our faith. You know, the holy sacrifice of the Mass, Jesus' sacrifice on the cross, the understanding of how the Blessed Mother has sacrificed for her son and for our church, how the sacrifice of the saints, whether it's of their time, of their talents, of their treasures, whether it's of even their life, they have sacrificed so much for us. We begin to grow in a charism of friendship and love and family through sacrifice. And really, the most beautiful way in which that's reflected is in mother and children on this world, which beautifully reflects God's gift of creation. You know, in those first opening pages of sacred scripture in Genesis, God was a creator. Mm-hmm. God continually creates. And who does God use to continually create? The gift of our mothers.
11: Yeah, our mothers, right? Yeah, absolutely. Talking about mothers today and celebrating motherhood, if you would like to let us know, give a shout out to your own mother, whether she is living or passed into eternal life, please feel free to do so. 888-914-9149. If you have a way that you're celebrating your mother today, on Sunday, I should say, on Mother's Day or today, that'd be fine. Give us a call. 888-914-9149 or send us an email, innerlife@relevantradio.com. Let's turn to the phones. Let's go to Rose, who's calling in from Orange County, California. Hello, Rose. Good morning.
8: Hi, good morning. How are you?
11: Doing well. Thank you. And welcome to the program.
8: Thank you. Thank you for taking my call. I just had I don't know if it's a sharing or a questing for the father, but my mom has always been was a very devout Catholic. She would do stay up at night with retreats for other people and pray all night for them to get the best out of the retreat. She was involved in, you know, lots of programs and super devout. I mean, I can't even tell you. But anyways, last year she was diagnosed with cancer and we were devastated. She had six kids. There's me and five siblings. And it was just very odd. I had a question. We were devastated when she had cancer. We cried. She overcame cancer and she got better. And then 3 months later, after I would say maybe like August of last year, she started to have issues with eating, and they said it had something to do with the radiation. So she ended up dying in December. But what we don't understand is, one day my brother who lived with her walked in and she was on her knees praying. She was very sick at that time. And so he's like, "Why sit down? If you want to pray, pray when you're, you know, lying. Don't sit, don't kneel. You're going to hurt yourself." And she said, I'm praying so that when I pass, you guys will be okay. And I don't understand if this is really like a miracle, because December came, she passed, and we all were so scared. We didn't know what we were going to do without her. But we've all been okay. I mean, we barely cried. And we did all the services. And everybody's looking at us like we're crazy, because we're a very, very tight-knit family. And when my dad died, I mean, we were devastated for years. I mean, we couldn't handle it. So we're closer to her, and yet we've all been okay. Is it really, could that have happened, that she could have prayed for us to be okay after? Because I almost feel guilty for not crying more, for not being more devastated. Is that normal? I literally stay up at night thinking, why am I not crying? Why am I not thinking? I don't know. I feel guilty. So well, I want to know what you think.
7: Yeah. Well, the gifts that mothers give us so often are known, but there are so many more that will not be known in this world, right? The gifts that our mothers give us are incredible, and they're far beyond cakes with candles, right? The gifts our mothers can give us are peace of heart, strength, and fortitude. The mother's gifts are endless and enduring. John 14 tells us that God has prepared for us a place in heaven. God is our Father, and a place has been prepared for us in heaven. And in the midst of our mourning of our mothers or anybody who we love, we should be consoled by that. But there's also the gift, and you've touched on it now, about what your mother has done for you, is this redemptive suffering. She struggled so much with her health at the end, and she offered that suffering and she offered that struggle for the freedom of your hearts to more fully understand the gift that God had prepared not only for her, but for all of you. So as a younger man, I remember very clearly how much John Paul II suffered in his life with Parkinson's, and he offered that suffering for the salvation of the world. And I was really, really moved by that in that very paternal way. Right. And now you have a beautiful maternal example of that in your own home, from your own mother, and from the depths of her heart, how she offered that suffering for you and your five siblings, so that you can grow closer to our Lord, and so that you can for more fully understand that the gifts that God has for her and for each and every one of you.
8: That's beautiful. Thank you. I appreciate that.
7: You're welcome, Rose. God bless you.
8: Okay. I shouldn't feel guilty then, right? I should accept it and be happy and not feel guilty that I'm not.
7: You know, I think So mourning has its natural place, right? There's a time for everything, and we hear that in sacred scripture too. There is a time for mourning. But as Jesus said in the Beatitudes, blessed are they who mourn, for they will be comforted. I mean, you have a place for mourning, but you also should be more than willing and looking forward to the comfort that our Lord longs to overwhelm you with to give peace to your heart.
8: Thank you, Father. I appreciate that so much.
7: You're welcome, Rose. God bless you.
8: I feel better. I feel much better. Same to you. Thank you. Have a great day.
11: You too, Rose. Thank you so much for the call. Let's go now to Barbara calling in from Massachusetts. Good afternoon, Barbara. Welcome to the program.
9: Thank you. Good afternoon. So my mom was so wonderful. She had a very strong prayer life. The rosary, the Divine Mercy Chaplet, and so forth taught me all my prayers when I was very little. And she used to take me to the St. Francis Xavier Novena, which would be every March where we lived from the time I was little. And I was able to learn the Salutaris Hostia and the Tantum Ergo from the time I was four. So, and then when I was eight, I had to go to the hospital to have my tonsils out. And way back in the 50s, they did not allow parents to come in with the children. They just dropped you off at the desk, and you were supposed to go in with a nurse to who knows where. And, you know, I was scared and everything. But what Mom did was she hired a nurse to stay with me all during the night until the next morning when I could come home. I never really appreciated that till I got older and I looked back on it and I said, wow. And then when I was in junior high, I was bullied by a group of girls. I was very innocent, one of the younger ones in the class. And so I came home and I told my mom, and Mom and Dad took me out of that public school, put me into a girls' Catholic school for high school, which was so wonderful, very, very nice. And then I went on to a Catholic girls' college. So, and she just loved the grandchildren and everything. And when Mom was dying, she had to go to the nursing home. She was living with us for a year until I couldn't handle her anymore. She needed more help. And so we were all there in the room when Mom was passing. But when we used to go visit her, she'd always say, stay a little longer, stay a little longer. And so we were there, and we were praying one Divine Mercy Chaplet after the other, after the other. And then, so it didn't appear that she was imminently going to die then and there. So we decided to come home, and she passed when we weren't there. I think she just wanted us not to maybe be so sad for her mourning or something. And so we have masses said for her, go to the cemetery, and, you know. So I just wanted to say how much she was loved.
7: Thank you so much, Barbara. And you said something in your conversation there. You said, as I grew older, and I think as we grow older, each and every one of us, we often gain a deeper perspective on life. And our eyes are cleared to see a little bit brighter the gifts that have been given to us in our life. So we begin to see more clearly the meaning of our experiences and the quiet, steady ways that love has formed us over time. And you touched on it very beautifully, how your mother's love has formed you over time.
11: Mm-hmm. Exactly. Barbara, thank you so much for the call and the testimony. 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
11: 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Today we're celebrating motherhood as we look ahead to Sunday and Mother's Day. And it is also today the one-year anniversary of the election of Pope Leo XIV. And here at Relevant Radio, we're very happy to share with you a new documentary, Decoding Pope Leo, which is available now on our smart TV app, which is absolutely free, Relevant Radio Plus. This documentary is produced.

0: from a Catholic upbringing in Chicago to his formation as an Augustinian friar and his eventual rise to a leadership role within the order. He speaks candidly about the Augustinian charism of community life, contemplative prayer, and apostolic mission, as well as the church's challenges and opportunities in a rapidly changing world. The film also captures the joyful reactions of those who knew him when his name was announced from the balcony of St. Peter's. So watch it today, absolutely free, on Relevant Radio Plus. Father Ryan Brady is with us today as our spiritual director. We are indeed celebrating mothers and celebrating motherhood today. If you'd like to give your mom a shout out, if you have questions about the Catholic perspective of motherhood, we'll take them all at 888-914-9149 or innerlife@relevantradio.com. Let's go back to the phones now. Let's go to Katie calling in from Elk Grove, California. Hello, Katie. Welcome.
1: Hi, how are you?
0: Doing well.
2: Hi, Katie.
0: Thanks.
2: Good afternoon.
1: So I just wanted to make some comments about motherhood. I'm actually celebrating one full year of being a mother. My baby's birthday is tomorrow.
2: Great.
1: And it's just been such an experience that I really don't think you can quite explain without having, you know, being a mother. And I'm sure being a father is probably very similar too. But just this incredible vocation that God has given me. And learning to embrace it, you know, with joy and patience has been, you know, both kind of a struggle, but also something really wonderful and beautiful. And I just, you know, I can't imagine, you know, my life being any different than, you know, than it is right now. How much more I appreciate my mother, my grandmothers, and my mother-in-law, who's helped me through quite a bit of this last year. I don't even know where I'm going with this.
2: So, Katie, is that your baby in the background?
1: Yes.
2: Baby boy or baby girl?
1: Baby boy.
2: Baby boy. What's his name?
1: CJ.
2: CJ?
1: JJ.
2: Oh, JJ. JJ, okay.
1: Yeah.
2: Let me tell you something. If I was listening to Relevant Radio at 1 year old, I'd probably be a saint by now. but I wasn't, so I got to keep working at it. So what
1: I'm pretty new. Oh, I'm sorry.
2: Go ahead.
1: I'm actually pretty new to listening to Relevant Radio. My husband's been listening for several years, and I've been starting to listen to it more regularly since Lent. And it's also a wonderful gift, too, because it's getting me to look at life through different perspectives, through all the different colors, and then also, you know, your spiritual direction too, has been very, you know, very fruitful in my life, I think, right now.
2: You had mentioned learning, right? Learning is an incredibly important thing to do, not only as a mother, but as a wife. It's important for me as a son and as a priest. We need to be constant learners, right? And just when we think we're starting to figure it out, the world is changing, our vocations are changing and adapting to the things around us. So we do need to learn and be constant learners. But you said it, learning to embrace with love and patience, right? That is something that I think we can only understand as we're kind of thrown into the deep end of the pool and you're trying to figure it all out as you go. I remember he's now the Vicar General for the Archdiocese of Chicago. He was then Father Larry Sullivan. He's now Bishop Larry Sullivan. He began to tell me about how great priesthood was. I love priesthood, he said. It's the greatest gift God could ever give me. And I kept thinking, you know, way to go, Bishop Larry. Way to go, Father Larry. You found your sweet spot, what God wants of you. And then when I was in the seminary, I began to appreciate it all the better. And I says, you know, Father Larry was onto something. This is the most amazing vocation ever. And then when I became a priest, I began to realize that Father Larry, now Bishop Larry, sold priesthood short. Because it's far more amazing than anything I could ever have imagined or anybody could ever describe. And that's true for me as a priest. But I know that's true for you as a mother. And I know that's true for mothers and grandmothers and anybody who really responds to the vocation that God has gifted them. So we want to immerse ourselves in the gift that God gives us in our vocation. We want to really, really give thanks to God for it. And then just be overwhelmed by the love that God shares us through that vocation. So we do. We learn to embrace where God has placed us with a lot of joy, but also with a lot of patience, like you said, because we need to learn. We need to understand more fully. And, you know, as we think we begin to understand what it's like to be a mother of a toddler, then we're the mother of a teenager. And then in the blink of

0: and I, those teenagers are married, and you're going to learn how to be a grandmother. So we're constantly learning and evolving. But God, in his great goodness and in his great wisdom, has given us each other, his family, to venture together in life with. He has given us the Blessed Virgin Mary to look to and to care for us and to love us, so that we have a constant companion to help us grow in holiness and in wisdom as we're trying to figure out this thing called life, this thing that we know as motherhood, or for me as a priest, you know. So we want to consistently be learners, and we want to consistently come back to the foot of the Father and say, teach me, Lord. And keep coming back to the foot of the Mother, too, and say, Mother of God, Mother of me, share with me your wisdom.
1: Mm-hmm. Amen to that. Katie, God bless you. Thank you so much for calling in as a new mother yourself. And I bet having a year under your belt, it feels like you've been a mother for quite a while. But happy birthday to JJ tomorrow. Make sure and call into the Family Rosary Across America and have Father Rocky sing happy birthday. That's one of the things he loves to do. But also, you know, prayers for you and prayers for all new mothers who are out there. And it's just as what Father was saying and stepping into this sacred vocation, and that goes far beyond what we could ever ask or imagine. That's the way the Lord works when it comes to giving us these calls on our lives. Katie, thank you so much for the call. God bless you. Happy Mother's Day and happy birthday, JJ. Father, one of the things Katie's call brings to my mind, too, I think she said something along the lines of, I don't know that I could really appreciate what being a mother was all about until I actually became a mother. And I personally know a lot of women, a good number of women anyway, who would love, are longing to be a mother, but for whatever reason, whatever circumstance, they're not able to, they can't at this stage in their life, and maybe they are even worried that they will never be called to be a biological mother to somebody. Is there something that, I mean, how can we approach that when we're the reality of that and recognizing the sacred vocation of motherhood, but yet with these people who so much want it, but it doesn't seem like God is giving it?
0: Yeah, so, you know, you had mentioned a couple times that we should call in and give a shout out to our mother.
1: Yeah.
0: So I should probably do that before I forget. I want to say hello to my mother and thank you very much and happy Mother's Day. But my grandmothers were also very influential. They've both gone home to God, but they were both influential in helping raise me as a child. My sister-in-law, Katie, she is a great mother to my two-year-old nephew, Owen. Right? And I see these wonderful examples of motherhood that are all around, and I'm so grateful for them because they teach me so much still. Even as a priest and a celibate man, I learn so much from mothers. But my Aunt Colleen is a wonderful woman. She is my godmother, and she's never had children, right? She's never given birth to children. But she shares with me her very beautiful maternal heart. Right? She still has a maternal heart, and she shares with me the love and affection that she has from a woman's heart and from that femininity that is really at the root of her existence. So my Aunt Colleen is a great example of how even not the biological mother of a child, you can still love with that mother's heart. It's different, certainly, but there is still an incredible gift that God gives women in that type of maternal care that they long to share with others. A little bit earlier today, I was texting back and forth with a religious sister who I know, Mother Gertrude, and she is the superior of the Brigittine Sisters' house in Rome, and she's become a very good friend of mine. And she's become a friend of mine because when I stay there, she's very mothering. She's very kind. And she is so sweet. There's just something about her that I feel cared for by a mother in that home. And I feel as if I'm in my own home and I'm being cared for by a mother with great love, right? So there is a gift that Mother Gertrude has. She is not a biological mother. But she shares with the world her femininity. She shares with the world her maternal care and her maternal love. And she loves sharing videos and text messages and photos of her little nieces and nephews all the way from India. And she gets videos and text messages from me about my little nephew, Owen, here in Chicago. So, you know, we take great pride in our family, who are not our biological children, but we love them. We still love them with the gifts that God has given us deep in our hearts. And then we try to live as fathers and as mothers, even if we aren't the biological parents of these children, by loving them the way that we would hope God loves them, and by trying to strongly emulate and reflect the love that God has for these children and for these brothers and sisters around us.
1: Yeah, and I do think that that's of consolation to those who are seeking motherhood and just not able to attain it at this point. But I also want to lay stress to what you said, kind of tying what you just said into what you said earlier about how, you know, it was the priesthood was sold short because it actually transcends any expectation that you ever could have had, that there's something about that just in the terms of our vocation in and of itself. I mean, I realize this isn't a show on vocation, but embracing whatever vocation it is, I think sometimes we can think to ourselves, well, God just doesn't want me to be happy. But in actuality, isn't it exactly the opposite, that when we actually fully step into and embrace the calling that he has placed in our lives, that's exactly and precisely where we find our greatest happiness.
0: Yeah, and I think sharing the gift of faith with each other will help us find a deeper rooted understanding of who God wants us to be and how we can live our lives more fully. Like, let's not make any mistake about it. God wants us to be happy, extraordinarily happy on earth, and then ultimately the greatest of happiness by sharing our life in eternity with him in heaven. We will always sell short God's love for us because we can't fathom how big it is. And he longs to draw us in. And the mother's love for us and is a reflection of that love in its own way. You know, I remember the letter St. Paul wrote to Timothy, the second one, actually. And it's a very short letter, just a few short lines, not even a few short pages. And he writes in there that he yearns to see again, recalling your tears so that I may be filled with joy. And then he says this, it's very beautiful. As I recall your sincere faith, that first lived in your grandmother Lois and in your mother Eunice, that I am confident lives in you also. Paul is telling Timothy that I recognize your sincere faith that was a gift from your grandmother and from your mother, and it will live in you. Right? And I know that that's true, the gifts that my mother and grandmother have given me, but I also know that the gift that my Aunt Colleen has given me, the gift that Mother Gertrude has given me, the gift that some of these religious sisters or even school teachers or what have you that aren't my maternal mother, you know, biologically, they have given me gifts to open my eyes, to understand my vocation, to understand my life, to understand my faith so that I can live differently, right? So we want to absorb all that everyone wants to share with us when it comes to the goodness of God and the maternal and paternal love that they long to share with us so that we can confidently live our faith sincerely and joyfully out in the world.
1: Mm-hmm. Yeah, very good. It's a consoling thought so much, and I really appreciate your comments on that, Father. We are celebrating mothers today and taking your calls at 888-914-9149 or emails at innerlife@relevantradio.com. This is an email that came in from Ben. He said, thank you for choosing this important topic. My mom gave me a great love for the unborn. He says, growing up in Canada, May was always a time of heightened pro-life activity, partly because of Mother's Day, but also because it was the month when abortion was legalized in Canada. We would attend the National March for Life in Ottawa each May as a family. I'm so grateful to my mom for her witness to the sanctity of life, and my wife and I are trying to pass that on to our own children as we engage in the American pro-life movement. Ben, thanks for that email. Father, a response to that and just the importances of pro-life?
0: We celebrate, as a church, life begins at conception. And that's, you know, it's just fundamentally true. You know, we celebrate on March 25th just as much, well, we should at least, just as much as we do on December 25th. We celebrate the Immaculate Conception just as we celebrate 9 months later the gift that God has given us in the birth and of the nativity right. of our Blessed Virgin Mary. So, yes, the child's life is absolutely a precious gift 9 months before birth or whenever before birth. And we should cherish those children and we should cherish those mothers and we should cherish those fathers of those children who have yet to be born into this world. You know, there's a tendency, I think, to look upon, at least the secular world does, to look upon the things that we do in this world as transactional, right? And there's a very sad reality that we've taken the spiritual components away from things, and you know, the parents are just providing for the physical needs of their children, or it's just, you know, a little transaction of DNA that creates this child that may or may not be born, or this thing that may or may not be born. And it's really very scary in our secular age how we have robbed the physical creature from the spiritual component, right? And we've robbed the physical being next to us or ourselves alone from the gift that God has given us in our soul. So that child in the womb should be cherished just as much as a child who is just moments born or decades born or even a century born. We want to love all of God's beautiful children, and we want to support God's mothers and God's mm-hmm. fathers, whether that child is in the womb or throughout that child's life.
1: Yeah, absolutely. Father Ryan Brady is with us today. We're celebrating motherhood, taking your comments and questions about mothers and motherhood at 888-914-9149, 888-914-9149, or send us an email, innerlife@relevantradio.com. The conversation continues on the other side of this short break. Stay with us.
2: God created something in the family dynamic and the raising of children that is a beautiful picture. 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So there's an eternal representation here in this. And if we can put forward that message and help people see it and live it as an example to the culture around us, I think it goes a long way.
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4: Hi, this is Archbishop Joseph Nauman of the Archdiocese of Kansas City in Kansas. Let us pray. Remember, O most gracious Virgin Mary, that never was it known that anyone who fled to thy protection, implored thy help, or sought thy intercession was left unaided. Inspired by this confidence, I fly unto thee, O Virgin of Virgins, my Mother. To thee do I come, before thee I stand sinful and sorrowful. O Mother of the Word incarnate, despise not my petitions, but in thy mercy, hear and answer me. Amen.
5: Do you believe in God? 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
1: Back here on The Inner Life. Thanks so much for tuning in today. My name is Patrick Conley. My thanks to Thomas Engesser, our producer. Jim Chapers on the phones for us today. Thanks, Jim, for being there. And to our spiritual director, Father Ryan Brady, pastor of St. Christina Parish and citywide chaplain to the Chicago Fire Department as well. We're talking about celebrating motherhood today. I do want to actually throw in there that a great place to celebrate motherhood and to learn more about it is through the Family Rosary Across America. I think you know, but if you don't, we're in the middle of a 54-day Rosary Novena. It's not too late to join us. So turn with us to the Sacred Heart of Jesus every night at 7 p.m. Central. We're asking Jesus to bring peace to our lives and renewal to our nation. 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You don't have to catch up. Just show up tonight. The Family Rosary Across America with Father Rocky tonight, 7 p.m. Central on Relevant Radio, the Relevant Radio app, and Relevant Radio Plus. And if Father Rocky's not in the seat, then I think Father Ryan Brady is. Is that right, Father?
2: You know what? I've been trying my best to be a suitable replacement for Father Rocky when he's doing his thing. And I'm really honored and privileged to be able to do it. So it's really been a great joy. But let me tell you, it's a bit intimidating, too.
1: Well, great. Well, I appreciate you sitting in there for him, and I know he does, too. So thank you, Father. It's great to have you with us in that capacity as well. I want to turn to an email that came in, especially with that rejoining with our thoughts to our Blessed Mother as well.
3: There's
1: just a lot of things that go on in our relationship with the motherhood of Mary as well. Elizabeth writes in, she says, "Hello, I'm listening to your show for Mother's Day. You said we could let you know, too, if we have difficulty with how our mothers raised us with Catholicism." She says, "My mother manipulated Catholic teaching to control us and make excuses for my dad's alcoholism. It was so bad I've had priests tell me point blank to remove myself from her influence, and I've slowly had to learn what the church actually teaches. It's work, but I've slowly been making progress." Says, "One of the hardest things for me still is that I don't trust Mary. I trust Jesus and Joseph, but I'm scared of Mary. I know in my mind I shouldn't be, but in my gut, from my childhood, I am. I'm really sad about this, and I pray to Joseph and Jesus for help." What do you think, Father?
2: What a difficult scenario you find yourself in. And, you know, Mother's Day, it is a day that can stir many emotions. And so often we talk about gratitude and joy. You know, if our mothers have gone before us, we talk about longing. But Mother's Day also brings about a bit of sorrow, a bit of resentment, a bit of agitation for some people. And I think that's understandable because relationships can be messy, especially when we throw in addiction, codependency, especially when we begin to talk about mental illness and some of these other things that really are very difficult scenarios within our families. So as every mother knows, like, this is not a simple task. Motherhood is not an easy task, and it's not a quick task. It's the task of a lifetime. And it does last a lifetime, and it requires near constant attention and reflection. But it's not always something that everyone does perfect. Well, nobody does it perfectly except for the Blessed Virgin Mary. But it's not something that someone always does the best at. So we want to pray for our mothers, but that doesn't necessarily mean we need to be next to them if they're not well, and that is a detriment to our own peace, to our own flourishing, right? So what we want to do is, if we have a difficult understanding of the Blessed Virgin Mary because of a difficult relationship that we have with our own mothers, I would recommend seeing a good Catholic counselor, right? A good Catholic counselor can help you resolve issues with your own mother, that, or at least resolve issues within yourself about your mother. Al-Anon is a great resource for you if there was addiction in your life, and you may say, "Well, my relationship problem is with my mother, and my father may have been the one with alcohol problems." But alcohol or addiction, it is a cancer that weaves its way through the lives of everyone's family. In the family, right? So everyone struggles from it. No matter if you're the one who's putting the bottle to your mouth or you're the ones who have to sit and watch and live in that family with it. So Al-Anon is a great resource for people to understand a little bit better yourself and those around you and that person in your family or that person in your life who suffered from addiction. Those types of programs, right? Counseling, Al-Anon, et cetera, they can help you heal from the wounds that have come into your life and maybe not reconcile you with your mother, but at least help you reconcile with who she is, right? And have a better understanding of who she is, how she got there, and how you are, and how you've gotten to where you are. And even love them in your own way, even from a distance, right? We want to honor our father and mother, but that doesn't always mean being in a perfect relationship with them. It doesn't even mean being in an active conversing relationship with them. Sometimes we need distance or space. So we want to protect ourselves, right? We want to pray. We want to bring these things to our Lord, right? But we also want to heal within ourselves and have a better understanding of how we've come to where we come in our relationships with not only our mothers, but our fathers and anybody else in our family. And that will help us heal our relationships with the Blessed Virgin. It'll help us heal our relationship with the church, church's mother, right? It may help heal our relationship with the parish church as mother, or the priest as father, or the Holy Father as father. So we want to search out healing. Trust first and foremost that Jesus Christ is a divine physician who longs to heal your hearts and your souls, right? So believe in that. But then do a little bit of legwork too on your own, whether it's counseling, spiritual direction, or even in groups with people who have suffered like you in your family home, whether it's Al-Anon or some other form of group counseling.
1: Yeah. And let's remember to pray for anyone in that situation where perhaps they've had a bad experience with their own mother, and that's having some consequences in their own spiritual lives as well. Thank you for that, Father. Really appreciate it. And then maybe from a little bit of the opposite perspective, we had an off-air call come in, and this off-air caller, she said that I struggle every year this weekend because my kids decided that I am a bad mom due to politics. Father, can you please address how people like me can deal with this cross? So, yeah, kind of from the opposite perspective of mothers feeling like the kids have ostracized them.
2: Yeah, it's a real heartbreaking scenario that I'm hearing more and more and more. But I see it more and more as well. You know, politics is getting in the way of our relationship with our family. And I just want to reiterate, God does not call anybody in this country or in this world to be a good Democrat. God doesn't call anybody in this country or in this world to be a good Republican. He doesn't call citizens of the United States of America to be good citizens of America. God calls us to be saints. God calls us to be followers of Him. God calls us to be His beloved children. And He calls us to respond. And when we do, we become better at everything else that we're called to do. But our primary goal, our primary purpose, is to grow in holiness and to grow closer to our Lord every single day here. And when politics gets to be more in the forefront of our desire for holiness, then we begin to see those divisions and those sad ruptures within families. So, you know, I would recommend taking a step back from politics, whether it's the children talking about politics or the parents or the adults talking about politics. Take a step back and you know, try and highlight that it's God who brought you together. And it's God who sustains the love that you have for each other. And really, God has given us the gift of each other, right? And we don't want to let things of this world get in the way of the things that God has prepared for us in heaven. And I know that's very difficult because there's different generations that believe in political ideas in a certain way. But really, as we grow as individuals and as we grow as the men and women that God calls us to be, things of politics begin to subside, right? And there was a time when Tip O'Neill could go tip a drink with Ronald Reagan, right?
1: Yeah,
2: and
1: right.
2: If those two can sit down and have a drink together, mothers and sons and mothers and daughters can probably do the same because their relationship that they have is infinitely greater as mothers and children than, you know, any sort of political character out there. So, you know, try and, you know, refocus that relationship on where God has created it and how God will sustain it and nurture it and focus more and try and accentuate that in all parties that I want to be who God calls me to be. Right? And in being who God calls you to be, those relationships will be healed. And you don't even have to agree on politics, because really politics is secondary. The ideas of where we go as a country is secondary, because really the primary thing that we should concern ourselves is the way in which we go towards heaven.
1: Amen to that. Father, in just the last 30 seconds here before we ask for your blessing, any thoughts on special ways that we can honor our mothers and motherly figures in our lives this weekend?
2: Yeah, tell them. You know, if you're able to, call your mothers, invite them to Mass with you this weekend, whether they're near or far. Take the opportunity to talk to them. If they are, you know, if they've gone home to God, you know, hold them in your heart this weekend. Hold them in your heart today. Pray for your mother in a special way, especially at Holy Mass, and tell them that if you can. You know, there's that beautiful quote of Padre Pio, right? Pray, hope, and don't worry.
1: Yeah.
2: Just before that, though, he said, when parents pray for their children, God hears them, angels move, and great things happen. In the love that we have for our parents and in the love that our parents have for us, great things happen. So, brothers and sisters, pray with faith and don't worry.
1: Amen. May we have a blessing from you as we close, please, Father.
2: Through the intercession of the Blessed Virgin Mary, St. Joseph, our Father and Lord, through the intercession of all of your guardian angels across the world and across the country, may Almighty God bless you in the name of the Father and of the Son and of the Holy Spirit.
1: Amen. You could send this show to your mom as well. 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Coming up on Monday, we're going to be talking about prayer with Father Bobby Blood. Hope you can join us. Have a great weekend. Happy Mother's Day. Grace and peace.
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5: With your first word of news from the Vatican and around the world, I'm Glenn Evans with Catholic News Week in Review on Relevant Radio. Pope Leo preparing to visit Spain in June as that country becomes more secular. A 2025 religion report shows about 42% of Spaniards identify with no religion, though roughly half still consider themselves Catholic. A separate youth report says interest in faith is growing, with the share identifying as Catholic rising to about 45%. Analysts say today's Catholic youth are more open about their beliefs, helped by social media and religious movements. Church leaders hope the Holy Father's visit will inspire deeper faith to reach more secular society. Public schools across the state of Texas now officially required to display a poster of the Ten Commandments in all classrooms, thanks to a federal appeals court ruling. Unclear exactly when those signs will appear.
6: The law doesn't expressly require school districts to go out and purchase the posters.
5: Jonathan Covey with the conservative group Texas Values feels the Bible verses have influenced our legal tradition. He hopes districts across Texas come into compliance quickly. The Holy Father's travel is expected to include France. At the end of September, the French Bishops' Conference made the announcement this week after formally extending an invitation to the Holy Father. An official itinerary has not yet been released. It's expected the Pope will visit both Notre Dame Cathedral and Lourdes in southwestern France. And U.S. border church leaders delivering flowers to mothers who are in detention centers and deportation sites this week. They're calling the campaign Mother's Day Across Borders. The group, with congregants on both sides of the U.S.-Mexico border, calls this a symbol of hope for those being held. Keeping you connected with the church and the world 24 hours a day and on the web at relevantradio.com. I'm Glenn Leverins, and this is listener-supported Relevant Radio.
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12: As a young person, I really valued freedom above all else. 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
13: She's probably not alone. A lot of people hold that view today, right? That was Dr. Linda Curry. She is Director of Graduate Programs for the School of for Parish Leadership Evangelization, also Assistant Professor of Pastoral Theology at the University of St. Mary of the Lake, otherwise known as Mundelein Seminary. She was with me on 9/11. I remember very vividly her last encounter with me because we both swapped stories about where we were on 9/11 and told a crazy story about her boyfriend that day. And we had just a great conversation. I'd initially invited her into the studio that day to share her story. And today, you know, it seems within the show, from Dr. Abigail Favale to Dr. Ray Guarendi to Dr. Corey, you know, maybe conversion is the theme. Maybe that's what the Holy Spirit wants today. Maybe that's what we'll talk about. You hear these stories like Abby Johnson, who went from Planned Parenthood worker to, you know, being a pro-life activist, or even the story of Dr. Favale a little bit early. If you missed any of this, by the way, it's on our podcast. She was a feminist. She bought into the feminist ideology and really thought the church had a distorted view of women, really, and of sexuality. You heard Dr. Ray say everything, you know, his big problem, most people's problem when it comes to the church is below the belt, is what he says. And I think, man, what a great perspective. Dr. Corey, she used to work at Planned Parenthood, and she has an amazing story to share. She was raised in a Catholic home, went to Catholic schools in Chicago, and like a lot of others, she fell away from the faith once she left home and became an agnostic. And she was young, 21 years of age, became pregnant, and she initially intended to keep the baby. But she soon began to think about her career and decided, it's not going to work. Baby's just going to get in the way, and actually succumbed to the temptation of abortion. Her story is one that resonates with a lot of people, both male and female. You know that situation. It's a difficult one to be in. But that set her down a path, and God's grace was always at work. But her story is an amazing one, and she's here with me today. Doctor, it's good to have you back.
14: Oh, yeah, it's good to be back, Trent.
13: I love it. I don't want to give too much of your story away. I love the fact, born and raised Catholic, good Catholic school girl, and, you know, you go off to college, you know, you're young, you're 21. It happens to a lot of people, high school, college, even post, and they find themselves pregnant. You know, you're in a sexual relationship. Tell us your story. What happened? Bring us back in time.
14: So, like you said, I went to Catholic school, and we were cafeteria Catholics in that sense. We would go to church, and we would pray here and there, but it wasn't a super solid foundation. And then I've always had a very curious and critical mind, and I got into high school and started. So this is the 80s, right? So things are quite different, as we will talk about someday when we talk about the coddling of the American mind.
13: That'll be great. I can't wait.
14: Yeah. Things were different being in high school in the 80s. But nonetheless, the things that I became quite critical of were around in the feminist thought pattern back in the 80s, which is different than the feminist thought pattern going on now. I don't know. Did you say that you spoke to Abigail Favale?
13: I did. You know her?
14: Yeah.
13: Yeah, she was on a little bit earlier in the show. She came out with a new book, or maybe Ignatius is publishing. I don't know how new it is, but we talked a little bit about her conversion story. We only had about 30 minutes.
14: So. Oh, that's too bad. She's great.
13: Well, we compressed it. I mean, it was getting really good, and we were up against the clock, but that's why I gave you more time.
14: Yeah, so Abigail also talks about the different turns of feminism. We've talked about it quite a bit. But anyway, in the 80s, I became very, the fixation was on reproductive rights, and I completely did not understand the church's teaching about contraception. It made no sense. Women's freedom, sexual freedom, all of that. So I had those questions in my mind, but I always believed in God. Then I went away to college. I met my first boyfriend and started, you know, to read Nietzsche and, you know, ask these kind of questions, smoke cigarettes and drink good coffee, and became what I thought was very smart, and questioned the whole God thing and tried out atheism. But that didn't make any sense either. So I just settled on agnostic, which really means, I don't know.
1: Yeah, right.
14: Open, but I don't know. And I just put the whole question aside. And during this time, I think it's also one of the things I like to include in my story is that this is when, you know, this is the age when you first receive your first gynecological exam, right? And so where did I go? I went to Planned Parenthood.
1: Yep.
14: Because it was a free clinic, and I did get really good quality care there. But those were the people that I was exposed to in this extremely intimate and kind of scary moment in your life. That's the first, and I learned to trust these women. And they have a certain way of talking. There's a certain kind of parlance that comes forth from that community. And it's just a given that you're going to use birth control. Absolutely. It's not even a question. So I have to say that from my first gynecological exam, I just kind of fed into the same mindset of, you know, what is the body for? What is the body for? A woman's body isn't built necessarily primarily for procreation in terms of the reproductive functions. It's built primarily for, well, it can be ancillary to one's gynecological reality is procreation. So I seeped in that reality. And then during my 20s, became involved in, I mean, for lack of a better term, a lot of feminist causes. Women's rights were really important to me. They still are,
1: yeah.
14: For sure.
1: Yeah.
14: And I found myself, this is also a really important detail, because I found myself at college, you know, I got my undergrad and then I was going to get my graduate degree. And all of my friends, which I think I said this in the last time we were together, your friends, when you're at that age, are almost like your family because you spend so much time with them. And not one of them was Christian or religious at all. So it dropped from my vocabulary and it dropped from my thinking patterns to think in any sort of religious ways. And so when one doesn't have a formal religion or belief system in their life, you can fill it in with other things that you're passionate about. I think that's a lot of what's happening now, mm-hmm. is that what replaces religion ends up being many different ideologies. Because you can give that same sense of righteousness and importance and even ritual, all those things that the human person yearns for. So those things fell into areas of feminism at the time, and Planned Parenthood was a big part of that.
1: Yeah.
14: I loved the organization. I did volunteer work for them. One of the things that I would do as a volunteer, we would go around to high schools. We would teach about pregnancy, mm-hmm. and we would have, it was weird. It was this really ugly smock, but you'd fill it up with things to make it feel like you were pregnant, so you could feel like what it was like to be pregnant. And I remember telling them, I'm like, can you just not make the smock so ugly? Like, it made pregnancy look really bad. So it was this very tacky smock. So I used to walk around and do that and, pardon me, and volunteer for them. And during this time, I got my master's degree in social work. So I was a licensed clinical therapist. And I was working at a rural mental health clinic. I talked about that last time.
1: Yeah.
14: And then there was a job opening at Planned Parenthood. And I decided to take it. Now, this is important too. I took a pay cut.
1: Oh my gosh.
14: Because I believed so much in the mission, and I just wanted to be a part of it. So I took a pay cut and started working at Planned Parenthood, and I was in education there. I was in education. I wasn't formally in the abortion end of it. Although,
13: what's education? What were you doing?
14: Sex education, okay. Everything that ranges from teaching about birth control, teaching about your bodies, teaching about everything in this whole area of sex.
13: And most people there, just speaking to Planned Parenthood for a moment, and finish with your story, they really believe that what they're doing is good, though, right?
14: Yes.
13: They're passionate about it, like you
14: were.
13: I mean, you thought, hey, I'm going to help women better, you know, protect themselves from unwanted pregnancies, abortions freeing and liberating. I mean, a lot of this is, of course, we know wrong when you follow it to its logical conclusion. But deep in their mind, in their ideology, they think they're doing a good.
14: And I did, too. And I mean, I did. Well, one can see abortion, in some ways, it's an extremely clear-cut issue.
13: Yeah.
14: It's very simple.
13: Right. Yeah, no doubt.
14: A person is dying. Right. A person is being taken from the world. It's called murder, right? It's just that doesn't take rocket science to figure out. But either way, an unwanted or unplanned pregnancy for a woman is a really, really, really big deal. I would be so bold as to say one of the biggest deals.
13: Oh, no doubt. I totally agree. Totally agree.
14: And so taking that in mind, what happened with me in terms of my thinking is I so much wanted to be an advocate for women, an advocate for women in hard situations, right? This was forefront in my mind. Now, at the same time, I didn't play the stupid game where you say it's not a baby. That was dumb to me. I mean, it just is dumb. It's like it's a person.
13: I totally agree.
14: So that taking it back, when does it become a person? Even when I was very, very pro-choice, I would say, yes, it's taking a life. Yes, in that case, it is technically murder, right? But here's the twist, and it's very important to watch the subtlety of the thinking. Was I reasoned that it was a necessary sacrifice.
13: Interesting.
14: Yeah.
13: You know, I'm glad you're talking about this. I was sitting here and I'm thinking, you know, you talk about Planned Parenthood, they all think it's good, but when it comes down to a life, and you point out it is a human being, how does one justify?
14: Yeah.
13: How does one say, okay, I know my life is going to probably be screwed up now. I'm not going to be able to finish my college education, or, you know, a guy I'll never want to go out with me because I have a baby, or whatever the goes through a woman's mind at that point in time. How does one justify, even if you know deep down that this is a child, how do you go forward with the termination of it? Now, I understand. I spoke to, you know, probably Yvonne Florzak-Seaman, too. She was a woman who's had five abortions. Mm-hmm. And her first four, she really just thought it was a clump of tissue. So she really didn't know the biology. Mm-hmm. And she went in there, thought, hey, I'm going to do this before it becomes a baby.
14: Yeah.
13: Until the fifth abortion, she thought it was successful, bled and went to the ER. And the ER attendant said, oh my gosh, your baby wasn't completely removed. What do you mean baby? And the word baby it threw her through a loop. And ultimately it began a radical conversion in her. But that's a whole other story that I just totally broad brushed. How do you get to that point, though? How do you reconcile that? I mean, were you able to convince somebody that, yeah, it's a baby, but I don't know how you do that.
14: No, that's great. I mean, this is the exact. I like to talk about it very honestly and very carefully. Yeah. So for me, I never denied it was a baby. Okay. In my mind, it was a necessary sacrifice for the sake of the fact that my thinking went like this, that an unplanned pregnancy is a burden on a woman in a way that it is not for a man, which is true, because men and women are different. Mm-hmm. If, you know, it's true, men and women are different. And the reality of an unwanted pregnancy, there's a lot more burden on women. Not to say there isn't a burden on men, but this is why marriage exists. This is why every social moray up until the pill was built around the fact that an unwanted pregnancy is a really big deal.
13: Yeah,
14: that's why women are treated different than men. And in many cultures where they're held more sacred, they're more protected because an unwanted pregnancy is a very, very, very big deal. So the pill changes everything. That's another topic, but it's related.
13: That is. No, sure.
14: And so in my mind, I saw it as a baby. I saw it as a necessary sacrifice to even the playing ground in terms of such a frightening thing and life-changing thing as an unwanted pregnancy. But a couple things started happening. So it's justification. We justify bad things all the time. That's what sin is.
13: Right.
14: That's what sin is.
13: Right.
14: I mean,
13: agree.
14: It's just one little, like, you just kind of turn off the part of you that's inconvenient. You know, it's extremely inconvenient.
13: If somebody in a vulnerable situation, like a woman who's in a crisis pregnancy like that, they want that justification. They want to say, oh, that makes sense.
14: Totally.
13: You know, so they're more, I think, amenable to accepting your logic.
14: Oh, yeah. Excuse me. Absolutely. And I can talk about that in my own case, which we can, you know, get to in a few minutes. But one thing that happened is because I was a licensed clinical social worker, I would be called in sometimes to do some abortion counseling. Yeah. So that's when a girl comes in and she finds out she's pregnant. And 99% of the time at Planned Parenthood, they don't want to be pregnant. This is not good news.
13: Right.
14: So I was sitting with a 16-year-old and I was there to break the news to her that she was pregnant. She's this beautiful girl. And I said, you're pregnant. And she was like, what do I do? I said, well, you have three options. You know, the first option is to have the baby and go through with the pregnancy. And we can help you with that, which is true because we were the only clinic in where I was living that took Medicaid. And our prenatal clinic was the exact same clinic that became our abortion clinic on the weekends. We'd switch the pictures.
13: Oh my gosh.
14: From babies to, you know, Ansel Adams, Prince, right?
13: Wow.
14: And we did. We had very good prenatal care for women there. So, that was the other thing that kind of fueled it for me, saying, well, we're taking care and taking very good care of women when they do follow through with their pregnancy. So I said, this is one option. The second option is you can give up the baby for adoption. That'll be difficult, but we can help you with that, which was true. And one point about that that somebody taught me since then is to say, give up your baby for adoption isn't the best terminology. And I think the subtlety of this is important. It's to make an adoption plan, right?
13: Yeah.
14: Because even right there and give up your baby, there's an implied
13: loss.
14: Yeah, isn't that? Yeah. And so now I've learned to say, I didn't at the time. It wasn't nefarious on my part to say.
13: Adoption plan, you're part of the process. You're doing something noble.
14: Yes, absolutely. Yeah. So everything's so encased in language. I do too. They are so powerful.
13: They really are.
14: So, I mean, we're the only creatures that have language, right? I mean, it's so powerful. So, take me back. What was the thing I just...
13: So the girl came into...
14: Oh, okay. And so I said the second option is to give the baby up for adoption. And the third is to have an abortion. And she said to me, she touched my arm, as I remember. And she said, just tell me one thing. If I'm having an abortion, am I killing my baby?
13: Wow.
14: And I was very stressed by this question because I also know it's amazing how many thoughts you can think in a nanosecond, right? So literally all these thoughts happened in a nanosecond. One is, that's the exact right question.
13: Yeah.
14: If I were to answer it honestly, I'd say, yes, you are killing your baby. But I can't answer that way because that's going to completely throw her off. And here's the other part. This is harsh for me to admit, but it's true, which is in my heart of hearts, I completely thought abortion was the best option for her.
13: Yeah, wow.
14: I really did. She was young.
13: 16.
14: She didn't want it. She was 16. In my mind, keeping the baby was going to be well, it was going to at least have a major impact on her life, and chances are it was going to be a negative one in my mind. Giving up the baby for adoption, for me, sounded, you know, that seemed like a good idea, but I also knew it would be very hard for her to give up that child once she had carried it to term. Yeah, so in my mind, the best option for her was abortion. So I said, indeed, you will be terminating the product of your conception. Yeah, I did. I did it.
13: Such antiseptic words.
14: Absolutely. And she was confused by it. And she leaned back and it was just obfuscating. It was and she made an appointment for an abortion. And I was so stressed out after this because I take an oath of ethics for being a social worker. And one is that you will be completely honest. And I felt like I was dishonest, but I didn't know. So, and this surprises people because I ran up to my supervisor and I was like, hey, look, what I know that I just tricked her. I just tricked her. Like, what's that all about? What do I say? And she engaged the question well. I think that that's what's hard for people to realize is she did engage the question well. She didn't say, oh, you just tell her that it's a product of conception. And, you know, she said, I know it's hard. And we basically had the same talk. And this is the talk that happens, which is if she has a child, look at how much opportunity she has. It, you know, a mistake happened. Why should you be held responsible for a mistake? And yes, she is. I mean, she wasn't. The supervisor wasn't stupid. She was like, yes, it's killing a child, but it goes back to the reasonable sacrifice for the sake of this person. But there's always this dissonance in your head. It's like this, there's something that you're always kind of avoiding a little bit. And that would kind of stick with me. So I'd walk out of, you know, a talk like that kind of with a little bit of passion and justification, but there was this underlying, almost like static.
2: Yeah.
14: Dissonance that was going on. So I was habitually in this environment where I was reinforcing this. And another story is that a woman that was there, she was a nurse that worked in the abortion clinic. Sometimes I would work in the abortion clinic during the procedures to help women out and hold their hand and really like try to walk my talk, right? Just try to walk my talk and be there. And this nurse who, I mean, she honestly was probably one of the most compassionate, beautiful people I met. And she, you have to understand, people there are not getting paid well at all. And she came up to my office and she said, Linda, can we talk? And she shut the door. And she said, I don't know why I'm having this reaction because I've been, you know, doing this for a long time. She goes, and she had tears running down her face. She's like, I just saw a little hand, right? And she was really upset. And she's like, I've seen this before. I just don't know why it's getting to me. And I sat down and it was two underpaid women, knee to knee, holding each other's hands, crying. And she's like, are we doing the right thing? Are we doing the right thing? And I'm like, yes, we are. Yes, we are. Right. Being like, okay, you know, we're doing the right thing. So it's just this. And for sure, there's some people there that aren't thinking about it at all. And there's some people that aren't. But I mean, there are people that are reflecting upon it. And the justification is that you're helping somebody out, that abortion really is the best option because an unwanted and unplanned pregnancy changes everything, changes everything. So to minimize that, to minimize the impact of an unplanned, unwanted pregnancy is ridiculous. I mean, it's the hugest thing that can happen.
2: I agree.
14: But when you're in an environment that's saying the best thing is just to, it's kind of like acting like it never happened, right? It's just, that didn't happen. Let's just put it aside. And believing you can do that, one, you can just push that aside. I mean, you kind of can, but you also are completely aware that you've had an abortion, right? You just tuck it away. And the second thing is to believe that somehow your life would by necessity be worse if you had this child.
2: Yeah.
14: So you're just running around in this environment that just reinforces
13: it. How many women would you say you encouraged to have an abortion?
14: Well, I mean, in the formal sense of being at Planned Parenthood, just because I wasn't often called into that position, I don't know, maybe 10 or 20.
13: As many as I thought.
14: But that's because that wasn't my job. That's because I wasn't. But I mean, how many? I've never been asked this question. Yes. How many people did I encourage or probably everybody I met who just in the way that I spoke all the time, just in the way that I carried myself.
13: So how do you feel about that? Do you have regret or guilt? Yeah. Does it haunt you to come back? And
14: I appreciate these questions because they're the most important questions. You know, God is very intense. So, yeah, I do.
13: Yeah.
14: 'Cause I made a mistake, right? And

0: forgiveness. I do a talk on this, and it's incredibly important. Forgiveness in the case of Jesus Christ, forgiveness is a fact. It's not a feeling. You know, do I feel forgiven? Right. I mean, I don't know.
1: Right.
0: I don't know what that means. I think something that I ponder a lot is there's a part of me that doesn't want to feel forgiven.
1: Yeah.
0: In the sense that I'm like, I did this. I want to own it. I don't want to forget it.
1: Right.
0: I want to own this thing that I did. But it's a process, and I liken it to having a big cut and having mm-hmm. a scar, and it heals, but it still always feels weird.
1: Yeah.
0: And so, you know, just Jesus had wounds too, right? So we have wounds. Our wounds mean something, and they can be glorious, but they're still painful.
1: I love what you said, because I think about it a lot. You know, forgiveness, love. Love is an act of will. You don't always feel love.
0: Right?
1: And forgiveness is the same way. You may not want to forgive somebody. It's an act of the will. You may not feel forgiveness for that person, but you do it because we're called to do that.
0: Yes.
1: And I think the hardest person to forgive is ourselves.
0: Yeah.
1: And you said something profound, like a lot of divorced couples won't let go of the baggage, the damage that came from their unfaithful spouse, whatever it is. When they let that go, they're finally free from the person, but it kind of still connects them to that. So you say you don't want to forget the pain. You don't want to forget what you've done. I get that the hardest person to forgive is ourselves. And yet the Lord said, you know, he told St. Faustina, the greater the sinner, the greater the right they have to my mercy. And we've got to learn to accept that mm-hmm. you're right. We all make mistakes. And it doesn't matter how scarlet, how wrong, how egregious, how prolific your offense against God is. It's a drop, he told St. Faustina, in the ocean of his mercy. It's but a tiny drop in the ocean of his mercy. God is love and mercy and stuff. And I say it to any woman who's ever had an abortion, any man who's been involved in the process too, you know, turn to the Lord. If you have not done it yet, ask for his forgiveness. If you're Catholic, get to confession.
0: Oh, yes.
1: But the Lord's mercy is there for you. And I just think there's a great scar in the heart of a lot of people today and in this country over abortion, and it's really quite tragic. Hold your thoughts. I got to take a break. When we come back, we'll talk more. My guest today is Dr. Linda Khoury. We're hearing her story. When she worked at Planned Parenthood, when she was 21, she found herself pregnant. I want to hear about your story too. If you want to join us, you're more than welcome to. The number's 888-914-9149. 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But we're back with more right after this.
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7: And I think this is important, Patrick. Sometimes we imagine that God is putting difficult decisions on us and then watching over us as if he's maniacally waiting for us to trip up and make some bad decision and go astray, and just he's trying to see whether it's going to work out for us or not. And that it's not how he looks at us. He wants us to succeed, right? He wants us to persevere in his will.

0: Even if we make a wrong decision, He will help us to get back on track. It's so important to act. And I think we, especially in our own times, have a problem with this, right? We have difficulties with analysis paralysis, where we look at something for so long, right? We're just paralyzed. We can't follow through with it.
1: Yeah, hang on. 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
4: It's great to be with you today. Thanks for joining me. I'll try to grab the phones in a few minutes. I'm speaking today with Dr. Linda Corey. She's a woman who once was very deeply involved in the abortion industry, is now a committed pro-life advocate and a very faithful Catholic. And her story is a story, I think, that resonates with a lot of hearts. It's a story of transformation and redemption and really a powerful witness to God's mercy and to the gospel of life. When she was 21 years old, she found herself pregnant. She'll share more of her story. Ended up working for Planned Parenthood. And doctor, I want to hear your story. Before I do, I'll share a story with you too. I was talking to you during the break. There's a colleague of mine, and he's shared that story on the air. But before, he shared the story of how he got his girlfriend pregnant. And he really wanted the baby. He pleaded with her, but she thought her life was going to be ruined. So she went ahead and had an abortion. And he told me that in the years that followed, he was so haunted by the memory. He saw a father throwing a ball with his three-year-old and said, that could have been me and my son. Years later, he'd see a father maybe pushing his kid in a cart or teaching him how to ride the bike. That could have been my son. That high school kid shooting hoops. As the years went on, he kept relating himself to that father and where he would be with that son. And it haunted him for years. He mourned that loss, and he felt powerless to do anything to save the life of that child. You know, God blessed him years later. He and his wife were blessed with a child from a mother who found herself in a crisis pregnancy and ended up, handing it. Well, it's my colleague John Morales here at the network, I should say, because he's shared his story very publicly, and it's a very powerful story of what happened. I often think of his story and what he went through, but I also think of those fathers. I think of the women too on this side, where I think a lot of women in a crisis pregnancy, they just want their man, their boyfriend, their spouse, whoever it is, to say, no, we're going to keep that baby, to rejoice in that new life. Huh. And I say, what are you crazy? What are you going to do about it? And he puts the blame or the onus on her or is hesitant about it. If a man is more supportive in those moments, that child will come to life. And I'm telling anyone right now who's pregnant, if you're listening to me and you're in a crisis pregnancy, you're discerning what to do, you will never, ever regret that life. Life is not a privilege and it's not a right. It's a gift from God. I have a sister who's a single mom. She chose to raise her son. Biggest blessing of her life and of our family. There's a priest who I'm going to be talking to a little bit later in the week. His sister's a single mom too. And he's, you can't imagine the blessing that child. It's not a burden. It may be challenging.
6: Yeah,
4: I'm not going to downplay it. There's going to be hardship. But I'll tell you what, in retrospect, you'll look back and it'll be the best decision you ever made.
6: I totally agree. So I would say, I mean, you brought up a lot of things that are important there that I want to touch upon. And in my case, that touches on my case too, the things you were saying. For me, I found myself pregnant because of the relationship I was having with my boyfriend. And I was Little Miss Planned Parenthood. I was very good at birth control, right? And very good at teaching about birth control. And then the birth control didn't work for me. And it's because the particular birth control I was using, I'd lost weight. You lose 10 pounds, that particular birth control changes.
4: Oh, wow.
6: So found myself pregnant. And my first thought was, well, I'm going to have this baby. Because in my mind, it was my responsibility. It was my responsibility, and so I was going to follow through with it. Seemed like the right thing to do. And I went, and I think I was in grad school, so I had to go to public aid to try to figure out this. Anyway, I went through all this preparation for it. Mm-hmm. But I was so stressed out. I can't even tell you. It's like I couldn't sleep from like the top of my head to the tips of my toes. I was nothing but like pure stress, like pure cortisol, like we were talking about last time. And I was determined I was going to do it. And I was waiting tables. And I remember this moment in the restaurant I was cleaning up after, and so stressed out and sleep deprived. And this thought came to my head, and it was, you can have an abortion. And to be completely honest, it was like all the stress left my body for the first time in weeks, and I could breathe, and it felt so good. Mm. It felt so good that it felt right, because it felt like I had some peace. And then at the same time, there, I thought to myself, you know, what about the baby? And it's a very inconvenient thought. So I just tucked it away. Just didn't tuck it away, which is what we do, which is what it's what everybody does. I've probably done it a few times today already, right? I mean, that's how it works. It's just what sin is, right?
4: Yeah.
6: So I ran to my friend's house and said, I can have an abortion. And she said, yeah, and I'll help you out. And I went ahead and, you know, made an appointment to have the procedure done.
4: So did anybody know? I mean, your girlfriend knew, but did the boyfriend, did you speak to him?
6: Okay, yeah, so I did tell my boyfriend.
4: What was his response?
6: You know, this is what he said, and it's because he was being the best man he could be.
4: Mm-hmm.
6: He said, it's your choice, whatever you do. But here's the thing. He meant it to be the kindest thing he could do. It's your choice. Yeah. If you want to have this child, we'll have this child. If you want to give it up for adoption, we'll give it up for adoption. If you want to have an abortion. But in a way, I'm like, my choice? It was like he could step out, right?
4: Mm-hmm.
6: And not that he meant it that way.
4: Yeah,
6: this is a good guy.
4: Right, right.
6: But it was all up to me, right? And so I ponder that. Like, what if he did say, all right, we can do this.
4: Yeah, let's do it.
6: Let's do it. And well, that was the other thing. It's kind of weird because, I mean, I didn't want to marry this person. I didn't want this person. So it begs the question, what am I doing those things with this person I don't want to marry? I mean, that's
4: another. And you were, what, 21 or 24?
6: I was 24.
4: So you're 24 when you got pregnant.
6: Yeah, so yeah. That's all in that same weight.
4: Yeah, no, it is. You're so young. I mean, you're just.
6: Well, and I just wasn't of a mindset. I wasn't anywhere near thinking about marriage. The men that I was dating, I wasn't thinking of them as future husbands.
4: Right.
6: I was just liked them or.
4: Right.
6: Whatever.
4: Right.
6: I wasn't, and certainly this person, I had no desire. So his response, which was meant to be helpful, I realized just put it all on me. And so I had an abortion, and there's really.
4: Yeah.
6: It was fine. I mean, I don't have a big drama story.
4: Let's talk about that for just a minute.
6: Yeah.
4: Just because I think it's an important part. The part of your story that I was reading, you were sitting in the clinic, in the clinic room, you were waiting, you're surrounded by other women. You felt isolated and somewhat alone. And then the staff, when you were going to have your procedure, offered you a drug, but you refused the drug. Yeah. Why did you do that?
6: Well, I knew that this was a an important decision I was making, and I wanted to be present there for it. And I wasn't.
4: Right.
6: I wasn't. I really wanted to be present there.
4: But when it was over, what really struck me about your story, and you can share it, you asked to see the remains of your child.
6: Yeah.
4: I never heard of anything like that. I would think most mothers would never want to see that and want to get out of there as soon as you could.
6: I don't know. I don't know if I would do the same thing now at this age.
4: And the abortion shows you the remains in a bowl.
6: Yeah, I think it made the doctor was rather surprised. But for me, in that moment, I wanted to know what I did, I guess, you know. It might sound, maybe it's just a part of my personality. I didn't want to deny and pretend like this didn't happen. I wanted to own it. And so that as I proceeded through my life, I took responsibility for it, I suppose. You know, it was the same thing. I wanted to take responsibility for things that I did. And it's an odd detail, but it was important to me. Yeah. And I can't tell you that doing that particular thing had any huge effect, actually. It wasn't very traumatizing. It
4: really?
6: Just,
4: wow.
6: Well, because...
4: You're a strong person.
6: I'm a strong person, and also this is a bit gruesome to say, but I was pretty early on in my pregnancy, right?
4: Yeah.
6: And I mean, that's also a very relevant thing to talk about, because no matter what, just because it doesn't look like a human person, just because it doesn't, it is a human person, right? And so I think in a lot of ways, it's so interesting to me that I struggled with this too when I was pro choice. It's the, at what point is it okay? It's like the minute it becomes visceral, the minute that to have an abortion, in other words, once people see a body, why was it that, quote, partial birth abortion, why was that, you know, so abhorrent? It's because you see it.
4: Mm-hmm.
6: There's something. So just because it in my particular situation, I was just early on in my pregnancy, so it wasn't like anything I hadn't seen before, just being a woman. And nonetheless, it was still a person, right? So, yeah, that is kind of... It's funny that you.
4: Well, God brings good out of every situation.
6: Yeah.
4: And maybe that reality will allow you to speak to other women in a way that someone else could not.
6: Yeah. And, you know? And speak to other women who just might be, I don't know, maybe like me in the sense that they want to take responsibility and they want to be real in their life and they want to be awake. And to own what I knew was a choice that I would be thinking about for the rest of my life. But I think this is another thing that's important.
4: Yeah.
6: Is after I had the abortion, I am completely serious when I say I didn't think about it for 11 years. That's how much you can tuck things away. Wow. I stayed pro-choice. I didn't even think about it. I just went on with my life for 11 years. I mean, I knew I had it. It's not like if people asked me if I'd had an abortion, I'd say yes, but.
4: Yeah. Well, Linda, I'll tell you what, hold the thought, okay? Because I have to take another break. When we come back, I want to hear the rest and the conclusion of your story. What was it 11 years later that took the blinders off or brought about that conversion of heart? And that is a great part of your story. My guest today, Dr. Linda Corey. I know many people are waiting to talk to you online, but I've got to take a short break here. I don't know whether we'll get to all the calls. I definitely want to hear your story. Stay with us. The conclusion of her story right after this.
1: 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That's Planned Parenthood's internal number.
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8: Hi, this is Archbishop Perez of the Archdiocese of Philadelphia. 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
4: Yeah, if you join this conversation late, I'm telling you, you're going to hear Dr. Linda Corey's story. 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And you can find it anywhere you get your podcasts, especially at Relevant Radio. You've got our show page there. And please, if you enjoy the program, if you love the look at life I give you on a daily basis, tell others about the broadcast, too. If you're just joining me by chance, we're speaking with Dr. Linda Corey. She was sharing her story. She found herself pregnant at age 24 and went ahead and had an abortion, justified it, and tucked the experience away in her mind, she says, for 11 years, became very active in the pro-choice political work, even counseling women at Planned Parenthood, was involved in the educational side of it. Many were struggling the same inner conflict that she went through. And she knew the unborn child was a human being, yet she supported abortion's legality. And we were talking during the break, Linda and I, about just the disconnect. Intellectually, it's such a hard thing for me to say when that happens. But God was at work. I mean, the prayers of you for so many women in situations like this, family and friends, God's grace is abundant. One day we'll look back at abortion like we do slavery, and we'll say, how could anyone have thought that that was right? But conversion abounds. And as I said before, the greater the sinner, the greater the right that you had to God's mercy. God began to work in Linda's heart, and she responded to it. Linda, we have about 8 minutes or so, or maybe less. So take us through what happened post-abortion 11 years later.
6: Okay. So I do want to thank all your listeners for hanging in there with me during this. I know that these aren't the easiest things to talk about in here, but thank you for your attention. So I think a detail I want to mention is that I did start working at Planned Parenthood after I had had my abortion. And one of the reasons, I believe, is because when you tuck things away like that and you put yourself in an environment where everybody's saying, I mean, chanting in their own ways, it's okay, it's okay. You know, you go to rallies, you go to this, it's a woman's right. You can keep it at bay, because you're surrounded by a lot of people that are keeping it at bay and even saying that it's a righteous thing to do, right? So we have to keep in mind, and you have to be very, very smart about this. The pro-choice movement is just fueled with women who have had abortions. I mean, that's just statistically going to be the case. So in my case, in terms of tucking things away, it was 11 years later, and it kind of reminds me of that same moment when I was standing in the restaurant and I thought I can have an abortion. I was standing in my mom's kitchen at the little kitchen island, and it just out of nowhere, it came, you had an abortion, and it just got inserted into my head. And I started having just the letting it seep in. I started having a panic attack. And I don't know if I'd ever had one before that, but they're horrible. And even though you know you're having a panic attack, because I'm a therapist, so I know I was having a panic attack just because you know it, you can't stop it. And
4: right.
6: So I didn't quite know how I was going to cope with it. I went downstairs and it was definitely an episode, but then it was sticking with me. And so I called Project Rachel because somebody had told me about that, you know, yep. a priest had given me the card or something. And I find this interesting too, because I called and it was hard for me to call because I'm a therapist, right? And I'm like, oh, they're just, you know, I already know what I need to hear. But I called, and the woman who answered, she just listened. And at one point she said this to me. She said, well, you did something wrong, but you can be forgiven. And I say this carefully, because it was good for me to hear that I did something wrong, because it became a simple matter, mm-hmm. right? You did something wrong. You can be forgiven. And somehow when I was just justifying things, I'm like, I didn't do anything wrong. I can completely understand what I did. Or I had all these ways of justifying. It was just simply saying, you did something wrong. And so I went through Project Rachel, and I went through, I had a mass for my child. I went through all these processes, which helped. And I just want to say that there's no human way of being able to really deal with having had an abortion, in that you can't. And you need the grace of God, and you just need to be open to it. And like I said, forgiveness isn't a feeling. The fact is Jesus has forgiven me.
4: Amen.
6: And the fact is that this is something that happened on my watch, that I'm responsible for, that was my choice, that I regret, and that Jesus has forgiven me for. And I owe it to Jesus for forgiving me. To be forgiven, to not accept his forgiveness.
4: Yeah.
6: And I don't feel it,
4: yep.
6: but I know it's true. I know it's true. He's like, okay, I got this covered. It's all right. So I need to live. I need to live into the fact of his forgiveness. And I have to do it daily.
4: Yeah, I think one of the great mysteries of the next life, you know, St. Faustina, again, I keep quoting her. She's one of my favorite saints.
6: Yeah.
4: She talks about how God's mercy is the astonishment of the angels, and it's the wonder of the saints. She says that no mind, be it human or angelic, will ever be able to fathom the depths of God's mercy through all eternity. And I think one of the great mysteries of the afterlife is we will be able to recognize how we have failed God, you know, and how God in his great mercy offered us that forgiveness that you speak of. And we will just praise God because of that. I think it's one of the aspects of the next life that I think we'll contemplate.
6: I love that you say it's a mystery, because I think it is, as somebody who's always investigating things and trying to figure things out and codify them and understand them and grapple with them, I think it's perfectly fine to say it is a beautiful mystery, and to allow that mystery in a very poetic sense just to wash over me. And all I have to do is accept it. I don't know what that feels like, but it's an act of the will. And it's because I love the Lord. And you know what it's like when when you give someone a gift, you don't want them to say, oh, I don't deserve it. You want them to, you know, not feel bad about it. Oh, I don't deserve that. Or you shouldn't have done that for me. The best thing is when you buy somebody a beautiful gift and they're like, I love it. Bishop Barron talks about it as the loop of grace. You just have to let the loop of grace just whip around and keep going.
4: Well, doctor, thank you for sharing so honestly and so being so raw really about it. I know your message is resonating with a lot of people. And if it has touched your heart, as I said, accept God's mercy. Accept his forgiveness. If you have not asked for it, turn to it. God wants to give it to you. All right? The greater the sinner, the greater the right that you have to his mercy. You and I will catch up again.
6: Yeah.
4: All right? It was a good way to connect if people want to learn more about your story. Is there a way? Is your story online?
6: I work at University of St. Mary of the Lake. You can find me that way and write me an email if you like.
4: She'll be back. All right, we'll talk more. Hey, until our paths again cross, count on my deepest prayers for you. Please say one from me and for Dr. Corey. We'll talk again soon. Have a great day. God bless.
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18: With your first order news from the Vatican and around the world, I'm Glenn Leverins with Catholic News Week in Review on Relevant Radio. Following the recitation of Sunday's Regina Caeli, Pope Leo noted that Sunday marked World Press Freedom Day, the annual day promoted by the United Nations Educational, Scientific, and Cultural Organization. The Holy Father said, unfortunately, freedom of the press is often violated, sometimes blatantly and other times in subtle ways. He said, let us remember the many journalists and reporters who have fallen victim to wars and violence. At his weekly general audience Wednesday, Pope Leo continued to reflect on the Second Vatican Council's constitution on the Church, Lumen Gentium. The Holy Father said the Church is the pilgrim people of God on earth, who, drawing precisely on the final promise, read and interpret the dynamics of history through the gospel, denouncing evil in all its forms and proclaiming, in word and deed, the salvation that Christ wishes to bring about for all humanity and his kingdom. The State Department says Secretary of State Marco Rubio and Pope Leo talked about the situation in the Middle East when they met this week and marked the first meeting between a member of the president's cabinet and the first American-born Holy Father in almost a year. The State Department said the closed-door meeting underscored the strong relationship between the U.S. and the Holy See. And South Florida celebrated the National Day of Prayer this week. The city of Pompano Beach encouraged people of all religious backgrounds to meet at the City Hall flagpole and join together for a moment of reflection.
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0: continue its lawsuit against the state government because the state is trying to force that senator to disclose the names and addresses and phone numbers and even the occupation of its donors. That decision, by the way, was unanimous. So for a lot of people in the country, the Supreme Court has really become the final arbiter of the law. And, you know, it's how the Constitution is written. If you read the document, you'll notice that the first thing the founding fathers were concerned about was the establishment of a legislature and, you know, the executive and then the judiciary. And they made it very clear that all the branches of government, we say they're co-equal. So based on theory, even the Supreme Court, you know, if it hands down a decision, that doesn't mean that the other two branches have to go along with that. So that's what Lincoln did with the Dred Scott decision. While the court wanted to apply it to all blacks and the slaves, you know, Lincoln said that he would enforce it only against Dred Scott himself, and the court could do nothing about it. But in the last few decades, man, there's been a lot, hasn't there? We've been talking about a lot of very important court cases. And I think the outlook has changed. And now it almost seems for some people that our country is ruled by these nine unelected justices. There's a great book out. It's called Last Branch Standing. The author is a woman by the name of Sarah Isger, and she's my guest today. She is the editor of the SCOTUS blog, a regular, you probably see it on ABC News, a co-host of one of the top legal podcasts in the country. And in her book, she's going to take you behind the scenes of the Roberts Court. She's going to show you what clerks are really gossiping about, explain why almost everything the headlines tell you about the court is wrong. And here's the big idea she lays out. We'll talk to her about it. The other two branches of government, Congress and the executive, they've wandered pretty far from the vision of the founders had for them, and they've handed off tough decisions. They dodged really responsibilities, and they left the judiciary to step in and interpret the law the way it's always meant to be interpreted. And you're going to love the conversation. It's a pleasure to have with me today, Sarah Isger. Sarah, thank you for your time. Good afternoon.
1: Thank you so much for having me.
0: Well, I am looking forward to this conversation. There's so much going on with the Supreme Court, and I know you've been your book is number five right now. A lot of people are following your work and your podcast, and it's great to talk to you. Let's talk first about the judiciary. You call it the last branch standing. Of course, the title of your book as well. Why do you do that? What does that mean?
1: It's the only branch the founders would recognize. They'd be stunned how little Congress is doing right now. They were Article I for a reason. They were the most democratic branch. We were electing them every 2 years so that they would be representative of our interests. But at this point, they've become, you know, Instagram influencers or cheerleaders or antagonists for the party that controls the White House. Yeah. The president, on the other hand, is now running the government by executive order. And whatever problems you think the country has, let me assure you, you will not fix it in 4-year increments, which is what we're doing right now. You have an executive order signed by President Biden, and President Trump repeals it the first day he's in office, and then everyone cheers and President Trump does something, and that's going to get repealed the first day the next guy's in office. Congress was meant to be the place of conversation and compromise and log rolling, and it's messy and it's yucky, but it also provided stability over time. And what's happened now is you don't have Congress doing anything anymore. None of us believe that they will pass a law about partisan gerrymandering, right, for instance, to talk about the case that was decided yesterday. And so when the Supreme Court says, you know, well, here's how we're interpreting Section 2 of the Voting Rights Act, we treat that like it's the last word on the subject, right, instead of then turning to Congress and saying, okay, great, now we know what that law is interpreted to mean, so let's pass a new law or amend that law, or, my God, ratify the Constitution. We used to do that. Wow. But nobody believes that anymore, and so the pressure builds on the branch that was supposed to be least representative, least democratic, and was supposed to stand up to majorities.
0: You know, you had President Biden, who nominated Justice Ketanji Brown to the courts. You've got the executive branch, you have Congress as well. They have an influence over the composition of the court. And, you know, we are such a partisan country today. We're deeply divided. Whoever's in office or holds the most House seats, they have a lot of sway. When it comes to the court, you did something interesting. I was reading a little bit about how you fed AI chatbots in some cases, and you ask them to predict their outcomes. I found it really fascinating, to be honest with you, because when I look at the makeup of the court, sometimes people look at it as monolithic. Some people think it's heavily weighted in one direction or the other. But that's not always the case. I love your insight on the composition of the court and if there is a bias because of, I don't know, political ideology. And then ultimately the way that we see the rulings come down and what the what AI predicts happens and does it line up with their, you know, with their political persuasion, if you will, or their ideology is probably a better way of putting it.
1: You know, this started as a fun project to see, you know, what this AI was capable of. So we had two different AI chatbots, fed them each of the briefs for all of the cases from last term and asked them to predict the outcome based on the briefs. And, you know, this was back when AI didn't have also like current news about how the case would actually turn out. So it was this perfect experiment of how AI models would predict Supreme Court outcomes. And lo and behold, truly terrible at it. So they predicted 6-3 along ideological lines for 42% of the cases and predicted unanimous outcomes in about 12% of the cases. In truth, those numbers are flipped. 42% of the cases, like literally the same number, which was kind of a tickle for me. 42% of the cases are unanimous. 15% of the cases are 6-3 along ideological lines. So first of all, like, why is the AI so bad? Because it's reflecting us back to us, right? It's a large language model. It's pulling on what it knows about our politics and our news coverage of the Supreme Court and predicting, you know, what those next words will be. So we think that the court is 6-3 along ideological lines is really what that means. When in fact, like I say, last term, only 15% of the cases actually were 6-3 or 5-4 with all of the liberal justices in dissent. The exact same number, by the way, were 6-3 or 5-4 with all of the liberal justices in the majority and only conservative justices in dissent. Even if you think that all of those are, you know, ideological, that still leaves 70% of cases that aren't predictable by ideology at all. And so you've got to have a different way to understand the court. I suggest that, you know, yes, of course, ideology is important. It's how presidents are picking these justices, that's for sure. But again, that's about 30% of the cases at most. Instead, I suggest the other 70% or maybe 85% are something more like institutionalism, where Justice Kavanaugh is actually much closer to Justice Kagan on that scale. And Justice Gorsuch, you know, another Trump appointee, is actually much closer to Justice Jackson, the Biden appointee. And, you know, this is like whether you see the court as a team sport or, you know, Justice Gorsuch famously likes, you know, running and skiing, very solo sports. And he's the great concurrer. He's the justice most likely to write those separate opinions than any justice in United States history. So my overall purpose in writing the book was really to explain the proper role of the court, why I think it is important to have a counter-majoritarian independent branch of government that we have, and that most of what we are told or assume about the court just isn't right.
0: That's, and I'm glad you wrote it. I find it fascinating. Now, we may see changes. Justice Clarence Thomas, Justice Samuel Alito, they're all getting up there in age. Do you think they're going to retire soon? And if so, how does the court change right now? You know, you've got Donald Trump in office. Who knows? A couple of years from now, we may have a very different president in office as well, and that could definitely, you know, impact the court. What do you foresee for the court in the not-too-distant future?
1: Certainly the most frequent time for a justice to resign is July 2nd, basically, before a midterm election, when the party that appointed them is in the White House. So this would be the summer for Justices Alito and Thomas to retire, and both have confirmed that they are not planning to retire this summer. So I don't know if Donald Trump's going to get another pick on the Supreme Court. Justice Thomas seems like, you know, he wants to go out feet first. He is not interested in leaving anytime soon. Justice Alito is maybe more of the introvert of the court, maybe more into animals than people. But still, I write about in the book, I have little mini bios of each of the justices and talk about his love of animals. He, you know, does golf for his vacations. like some of the other justices. He goes to banned migratory birds, you know, put the little bracelets on their ankles. That's very amazing. Solo activity. So, you know, will he, if he's not going to leave this summer, would he next summer? Does control of the Senate matter for that? You know, we've seen White Houses in the past try to coax justices off the court by sort of promising that they'll be replaced by one of their former clerks. Justice Breyer was replaced by his former clerk, Justice Ketanji Brown Jackson. Justice Kennedy was replaced by his former clerk, Justice Brett Kavanaugh. So, you know, to the extent the White House thinks that either of these justices are coaxable, look for them to float, you know, that they might nominate a Judge Andy Oldham of the Fifth Circuit who clerked for Justice Alito, or a Judge Naomi Rao of the D.C. Circuit who clerked for Justice Thomas.
0: My guest today is Sarah Isger. She wrote a new book called Last Branch Standing. And it's a great read. If you want to get connected, I'll get you plugged into that. We'll put a link also in our show notes. When we come back, we'll grab a few telephone calls. And I also want to get your take on an expanded court. I mean, right now the number's nine. There's been pushes to go ahead and to expand that number on the court. And we'll see if that, you know, becomes a reality and how that could possibly impact things. And we'll, of course, talk much more. There's a lot to get into today. If you want to join us, 888-914-9149. We're back with more right after this.
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1: We created a Supreme Court that is meant to be a lagging indicator of our politics. It's supposed to stand up against bare and fleeting majorities. You know, if you have a huge majority, you amend the Constitution. If you've got a long majority, you can appoint justices over time to reflect that change. So, I mean, I guess the good news is, I do think the court is the last branch the founders would recognize as doing its job right now. But the bad news is it's a lagging indicator of our politics, as in if we don't sort of clean up our act soon, it will catch up with where we are now in the other branches.
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0: It's a great conversation. And that was the voice of my guest, Sarah Isger. She's the author of a new book called Last Branch Standing. The book is challenging everything you think you might know about the Supreme Court and why it really is our last branch standing. I'm delighted to have her here with us today. We're talking all things Supreme Court. And Sarah, let's take a call or two. I know we only have about 10 minutes with you. So John's been waiting a while in Chicago. John, good afternoon. You are on the air.
10: Hi, Drew. I hope and I pray you feel better.
0: Thank you, sir. I appreciate
10: it. Oh, you're welcome. Yeah. And here's the question. If the case is exactly the same for every justice and the Constitution is exactly the same, and every justice should know that, and Justice Roberts says, we just call balls and strikes, then why isn't every decision 9-0? Now, if we go to a baseball game and the umpire calls 63% of the strikes and, you know, right, so he gets the other ones wrong, they would have a riot in the stands. You either call it right or you don't, according to the law. And then also, you know, a justice or attorneys seek out certain venues because they're more favorable. And he says, oh, no, that doesn't happen. Well, then how do we get the right to destroy a life because it's okay, private? And Justice Kennedy, the swing vote, yep, who happens to be a Catholic on both abortion and same-sex marriage, yep, says, well, we define freedom by the way we, you know, we experience life. I mean, what is he, a philosopher? Right.
0: John, thanks. Let me let her respond. You threw a lot there. I think it's true. I think of the Ninth Circuit Court, and they tend to sometimes be a little bit more liberal. You heard his comments on a lot of different issues, calling balls and strikes. Sarah, I'll let you respond.
1: So, first of all, I have potential reforms at the back of the book, and one of the ones I'm most hot to trot about is ending the forum shopping that you're talking about. Yep. So this is when lawyers who are doing their jobs, right, they are supposed to find the best place to file their lawsuit for their clients. But the fact that we let them pick where to file their lawsuits anywhere in the country, in these single judge divisions, like in Amarillo or in a district where every judge was appointed by the same political party, even if those are the most fair judges in the world, nobody's going to think that their decision was not ideological if the lawyers are picking them because of their ideology. It's so easy to fix. Congress could fix it tomorrow. The judges themselves in these circuits could decide to have their own rules that if you are trying to have nationwide relief of some kind or challenge a presidential rule or a law of Congress, that it goes into a random, you know, pot and we just pick out a judge from the, you know, jack-o'-lantern or whatever. So I think forum shopping is bad for the judiciary as well. I think it undermines its legitimacy and its credibility with the American public. Now, you ask about the balls and strikes. And, I guess I would say I wish we had a strike zone that was so easy that everyone could agree on. But oftentimes, the disagreements aren't quite what you think they're about. So there was this case called Ramos about non-unanimous jury verdicts. And one of the most contentious cases of the term, it was 5-4. It was based on a precedent called Apodaca, which is super fun to say. And in Apodaca, the court had held that states could decide for themselves whether you need all 12 jurors to agree or just 9 jurors to agree. And then in this case called Ramos, all 9 justices agreed that Apodaca was wrongly decided. Excuse me, that you should have to have a unanimous jury. But the question was, but do you uphold the precedent anyway? Or, I apologize,
0: that's
1: Drew.
0: Okay, no problem. My guest today, Sarah Isger. And as I said, she's the author of a brand new book. You can check it out. By the way, I want to put a plug in for where she's going to be. If you happen to be in the Chicago area, she has an event at the University of Chicago tomorrow. It's 12:30 p.m. to 1:45. And you'll have to tell us a little bit more about that event, Sarah, when you're done making your point here. I'd love to let people know.
1: Well, like I say, it was 5-4, but the disagreement was on precedent. And so it's not necessarily on what the Constitution says. And a lot of our cases are on these more minute questions of law. And look, that's why we have 9 of them. We don't want one person deciding this. like an umpire because we want to see them find consensus.
0: Yeah, that makes sense. All right. Before I take a few more calls, what's your thought about, you mentioned you have in the back of your book, material on court reform. And I would love to get your thoughts on that. Right now, there is a lot of talk about packing the court. And, the leak of Dobbs versus, Jackson Women's Health Organization back in May of 22 was really an unprecedented breach in which, full draft opinion, which was written by Samuel Alito, was published by, I think it was Politico at the time, weeks before the court's final ruling. And it revealed plans to overturn Roe v. Wade. And I'm still scratching my head today. I don't know how that ever happened. Chief Justice John Roberts called it a serious breach. He launched a sweeping internal investigation involving all sorts of interviews. There was digital forensics. There was a swarm of statements from the staff. And yet I sit here and I'm thinking, well, whatever happened there? It was one of the most divisive issues, one of the rulings in our land. And it got leaked. And they went through all sorts of potential sources. The court announced, I think it was in January 2023, they could not identify who leaked the document. They could not do that. So the mystery still remains unsolved, though the episode, it shook the trust of the court, and it has intensified public reaction ahead of the final decision and ultimately aligned very closely with that leaked draft. Sarah, I'm hoping you're okay. I know it's. Yes. I've had that happen to me on the air, and it's very difficult.
1: I know.
0: I totally. My heart goes out to you on that. So,
1: you're the one who's sick. So, what happened?
0: I just got back from being overseas. I caught something on the plane. I think so. We'll both get through this. Give me your take on this leaked Dobbs decision, and why it's to me it's just such a mystery. It still has yet to be identified who did it. I would think of a monumental case like that, they must know. And what are your thoughts on it? What do you know, if anything at all? I don't know if you touch on it in your book or not, too.
1: We've had leaks from the Supreme Court throughout history, actually. So in 1919, a clerk was indicted for leaking a decision to speculators. The Roe v. Wade decision was actually leaked. Dred Scott, the outcome, was leaked to the president so he could include it in his inaugural address. Obviously, as you say, Dobbs, the draft decision was leaked. We had a leak even just last week of these internal memos from 2016. We can assume that these are probably law clerks. Yeah. It's very hard to figure out, though, because it could be a law clerk from, for instance, for those 2016 memos, it could be a law clerk going back 10 years, potentially. Wow. It's not the end of the court, certainly. The court wants to maintain secrecy in its deliberations. That's important. It will go into how the justices pick their clerks. But these really are 9 little law firms, if you will. Each justice gets 4 clerks. They serve for 1 year, and then they go out about their lives as ambassadors, really, for the judiciary. That process is important. And I am thankful that the court hasn't really changed any of its internal processes, because I think the trade-off wouldn't be worth it in the end.
0: Yeah, no kidding. What about packing the court? There's a lot of efforts by Democrats in the country. They would like to expand the number of justices, and that has resurfaced in recent years, largely in response to concerns about the court's ideological balance after the Dobbs decision. Do you have a concern? I don't think there's any set number, right? We have 9. It could be 15. I mean, what are your thoughts on an expanded court?
1: Well, we've had 9.
0: Go ahead.
1: We've had 9 justices since Andrew Johnson left office after he finished the end of Lincoln's second term. So while the number is not set in the Constitution, it certainly has been set by norms, as you were about to mention. Franklin Delano Roosevelt threatened to pack the court if they didn't start ruling his way. His own party revolted against him when he suggested that. It was not well received by the American public. This shouldn't be either. Even if you really dislike this court's decisions, we have a process for dealing with that. Elect presidents who will appoint judges that you agree with more, or impeach the ones that you think have violated some sort of norm. But the last thing you want to do, if you are in the minority of anything right now in this country, is get rid of the one branch that is supposed to protect the interests of political, religious, speech, racial, any type of minority in this country. Because if we pack the Supreme Court, it will become a branch that reflects the politics of the White House.
0: Your book, too. If people want to get it, what's the best way to connect?
1: Last Branch Standing. You can get it at any bookstore, Amazon, Walmart, wherever you get your books from. And leave a comment if you don't mind.
0: Yeah, and congratulations. I know it's high on the charts there, so people must love it. Hey, Sarah, thank you. I look forward to the next time you stop by. It'd be great to talk to you again.
1: Thanks so much.
0: And Sarah Isger, she's the editor of the SCOTUS blog, host of the legal podcast Advisory Opinions, and the author of a brand new book called Last Branch Standing. Stay with me. I need to take a very short pause.
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16: With your first word of news from the Vatican and around the world, I'm Glenn Leverins with Catholic News Week in Review on Relevant Radio. Pope Leo preparing to visit Spain in June as that country becomes more secular. A 2025 religion report shows about 42% of Spaniards identify with no religion, though roughly half still consider themselves Catholic. A separate youth report says interest in faith is growing, with the share identifying as Catholic rising to about 45%. Analysts say today's Catholic youth are more open about their beliefs, helped by social media and religious movements. Church leaders hope the Holy Father's visit will inspire deeper faith to reach more secular society. Public schools across the state of Texas now officially required to display a poster of the Ten Commandments in all classrooms, thanks to a federal appeals court ruling. Unclear exactly when those signs will appear.
17: The law doesn't expressly require school districts to go out and purchase the posters.
16: Jonathan Covey with the conservative group Texas Values feels the Bible verses have influenced our legal tradition. He hopes districts across Texas come into compliance quickly. The Holy Father's travel is expected to include France. At the end of September, the French Bishops' Conference made the announcement this week after formally extending an invitation to the Holy Father. An official itinerary has not yet been released. It's expected the Pope will visit both Notre Dame Cathedral and Lourdes in southwestern France. And U.S. border church leaders delivering flowers to mothers who are in detention centers and deportation sites this week. They're calling the campaign Mother's Day Across Borders. The group, with congregants on both sides of the U.S.-Mexico border, calls this a symbol of hope for those being held. Keeping you connected with the church and the world 24 hours a day and on the web at relevantradio.com. I'm Glenn Leverins, and this is listener-supported Relevant Radio.
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22: For all the other Messianic movements, 50 years after Messiah had been persecuted, what happens? The Messianic movement, including the movement of the Baptist, dies out. It's gonzo. 50 years, no more. Now you get to Jesus. What happens with Jesus? It's totally different. It's just like the Jesus movement, right? Jesus as risen, Jesus as Lord, grows exponentially.
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0: Oh, good afternoon and welcome. That was Father Robert Spitzer, the voice of my next guest on, he was giving some reasons to believe in the resurrection of Jesus. I was just talking over the break, and I was like, man, we could talk about anything. Father, we could talk resurrection. We could talk shroud. We can talk, of course, the resurrected body, right? And that to me is the most fascinating thing. You know, you and I will have resurrected bodies. You know, when we die, it's not just that the soul separates the body, but we are going to have resurrected bodies one day. This is, of course, the temple of the Holy Spirit. And, you know, I don't know if you ever stopped to wonder what it would be like. You know, not just your soul, but you know, your resurrected body. You know, you see, you know, some evidence of this in Scripture. Right? Christ ate with his disciples. Right? He invited Thomas. Hey, Thomas, come here. Put your finger in my wounds. Put them in my hands. Put them in my side. Right? He passed through locked doors. He would appear and disappear. And he was the same, and yet he was gloriously different. And one of the things Father Spitzer unpacked for us, why was it the apostles on the road to Emmaus did not recognize the man they spent so much time with until he broke bread? Why didn't Magdalene? It's only been hours in some respects, you think about it, since Christ hung on a cross and was put in a tomb. What is it about the resurrected body? And what capabilities will you and I have in the future? And a lot of theologians have looked at this. They have contemplated it. Great minds like Thomas Aquinas, they talk about specific characteristics of the glorified body. And we'll go through some of these. It's a great conversation. Impassibility and agility and clarity and a lot of other of these aspects that we can go through. The catechism is clear, though. It reminds us that this transformation is real and physical. And if you go to Catechism 1017, I looked it up right before the show. It says, we believe in the true resurrection of the flesh that we now possess. And St. Paul even tells us in Scripture, you know, what's sown perishable is raised imperishable. What's sown in weakness is raised in power. It's such a fascinating thought to me. It's such an exciting prospect. What awaits us for all eternity? That's why we need to pass this test. We need to grow in virtue. We need to reject sin. We need to draw close to our Lord because there is a glorious resurrection awaiting us all. And it's great to have with us today one of the most brilliant minds I have a chance to talk with. That's Father Robert Spitzer, great Jesuit priest, co-founder and president of the Majus Institute. And if you want to check out two great resources, check this one out, spitzercenter.org. The other one is Majus, MAGISCenter.com. Tons of great resources. And you can read about this as well. Father, good to have you with me. Good afternoon.
3: Oh, great to be back with you, Drew. I hope you had a great trip to Poland.
0: It was wonderful. I'm a little jet-lagged today, so I'm a little bit under. I'm not as sharp as I normally am. Let's put it that way. You know what it's like when you travel.
3: Oh, yeah.
0: Time's a tough thing. It can beat you up. But, I love it. That's the temporal body that I have, right? One day I'll have a resurrected body. I won't have to take an airplane. I could be in Poland, right? I could be in the tomb of St. Faustina if I want to. Let's talk about this. I mean, break it down for us, because I know, you know, one of the things we should really strive for is eternity, for heaven, getting our souls to heaven. Yet, so many people have the misconception that it's our body dies, turns to dust, and then suddenly we're just souls. But we're more than that. So take us through the church's teaching, and let's talk about what awaits us.
3: Yeah, well, the church's teaching, of course, begins with the apostles' experience of the risen body, including St. Paul. So all of them, you know, have an experience of the glorified and risen Christ. And I'll just start with, Jesus appears not only, as Paul says, to be transformed in power and glory and spirit. So those are the three words just to keep yourself focused on: glory and power and spirit. And somehow that transformation does not take away from his embodiment as it was. So there's some continuity between Jesus's embodiment before the crucifixion and then after the resurrection. There's obviously continuity between them, sufficient to have wounds and so forth and so on. So there is continuity of embodiment, yet at the same time, Paul insists, well, he's transformed in spirit and power and glory, and all the evangelists, the gospel evangelists, are trying to give a description of what he looked like. And so you can see that, you know, for example, Matthew, when Jesus appears on the mountain there to his apostles, the first thing he says is, and they all bowed down and worshiped. So again, he looks divine. He appears to be divine. Remember, worship is reserved for God alone. Remember the old, the devil says to Jesus in the temptation of the desert, he says, hey, just worship me and I'll give you all these things, all these cities of the world. And of course, Jesus says, no, you shall worship the Lord your God. Him alone shall you serve. So the main thing to remember is worship is reserved for God. And then if you didn't get the clue that Jesus is very much, yes, he's a body with continuity to his previous body, but he's very transformed in power and glory and spirit as well, because these guys are not just worshiping the resuscitated corpse of Jesus that's come back to life, but which is, of course, what Second Temple Judaism thought he would be. They're thinking he's like God. And then Jesus says to them, full power and authority in heaven and on earth has been given over to me. So again, another indication of a real transformation, not just in power, glory, and spirit, but in divine appearance itself. It's like his divinity is almost as apparent as his humanity. In fact, his divinity might be more apparent than his divinity. And we can see that especially in Luke, where Luke, of course, says, you know, when Jesus appears, they all think he's a spirit, a ghost, right? They are scared to death. And they, you know, he says three times, hey, why are these doubts? Why are these fears welling up within you? And of course, they just can't believe, you know, that this being that's appearing is Jesus, until he does what? Shows them the wounds in his hands and his feet. So, of course, once that's been done, then Jesus eats the fish to demonstrate that he's not just a spirit. He's got that continuity with his embodiment and so forth. So you can, again, see Luke is trying to straddle both realms, the embodiment and the transformation in glory, power, and spirit, and even divine appearance. And then John is the most cryptic, but the most obvious at the same time. When, you know, Jesus appears to the apostles, remember, during the ministry, nobody ever referred to Jesus as ha kurios, the Lord, with the definite article the, right? If you said that, the Lord is the Greek translation, ha kurios is the Greek translation of the Hebrew Yahweh, Adonai, you know, in other words, the divine name. So Jesus in the ministry is never referred to as the Lord. He's referred to as Lord without the definite article, which can mean sir or master or Lord or something of that, a name of dignity and respect. Yes, but now all of a sudden after the resurrection, what you notice is that Jesus, when he appears on the scene, it's only the narrator that says Jesus appeared on the scene. Jesus appeared through the locked doors and appeared in the room. But what do the apostles say? It's the Lord. In other words, using that definite article indicating divinity, it's the Lord. And then, of course, when Thomas comes later, right, and Jesus appears once again to him, he says, ha kurios mou, ha theos mou, the Lord of me and the God of me. In other words, he's talking, about Jesus's apparent divinity. I mean, he's not making this big, huge logical leap that, you know, Jesus, is risen, therefore he's God, right? The apostles are not doing the same thing. There's something about him in that risen statement, in that risen state, that causes them to believe that he is divine, that he is God. And furthermore, Remember that passage, again, another cryptic passage from the gospel, from chapter 21 of John's gospel, where a narrator said, and nobody dared to ask him, who are you? For they knew very well it was the Lord. Well, I just remember when I was in college, I go, well, if they knew very well it was the Lord, why would they even be asking, who are you? Why would they want to ask, who are you? Because what they saw, first and foremost, was his divine appearance, his glorified appearance. And then, of course, he reveals that it's him, continuous with his body, right? He's there on the beach, et cetera, et cetera. And, of course, the humanity comes through his divinity, whereas the whole time in Jesus' ministry, before the resurrection, they saw his humanity, but they saw his divinity through his miracles and through his raising the dead and through his sayings where he claimed the power to correct Torah, exorcise demons, etc. They could see his divinity coming through his humanity. Now it's the mirror image. Literally, they see his humanity coming through his more obvious divinity and transformation. So the first thing, the church has to, think about this, right, and say, well, how did he appear? What was he like? And Paul gives us the clue. What's the risen body going to be like? Why, we're going to be like him in his risen state. Okay, so once, we can lock onto that 1 Corinthians 15 statement from Paul, we go, you mean we're going to be transformed in spirit and glory and power? I mean, we're going to actually look like we're shining forth a kind of a divine appearance, that we're going to really be like Jesus, and we're going to not only be in this glorified and spiritual powerful state, but we're going to be imperishable too, and we're never going to die again, and we're not even going to be subject to physical laws, and we can pass through closed doors and do all kinds of transphysical things, defer gravity, go to Poland. We could do all of that too. And of course, the idea is yes, that's what it means. And so, of course, the Christianity deviated in this one respect, right? Christianity deviated from the whole history of Second Temple Judaism. Second Temple Judaism is the group of doctrines that were kind of accumulated in the Jewish church between the time of the building of the Second Temple, right after the exile, right? So about 500 BC, all the way until the destruction of the temple in 70 AD. So you've got this huge gap there, and a lot of doctrines developed. Well, the Christians, of course, didn't have anything against the Old Testament. They certainly didn't have anything against Judaism. They didn't want to be separated from the synagogue. Right. But in this one respect, the Christians deviated from Second Temple Judaism in a major way. Because, of course, the Jewish people thought that the risen body would only appear after the parousia. But, of course, Jesus is already appearing in a risen body before, the close of the parousia. And secondly, the Jewish doctrine certainly thought that it would be a resuscitated physical body that would be imperishable. What the Christians insist is no. It's not going to be a resuscitated physical body. It's going to be a spiritual, powerful, glorified, divine-like body. It's going to be literally emanating the power of Christ in the glory and the power and the spirit of this transformation that Christ underwent. So, when you look at this, you could go, wow, that is just amazing, as to what we're going to become. But then, of course, people who are, theorizing, looking at these near-death experiences, they go, wait a minute. We've got all this information about, this soul body surviving bodily death that, looks, accumulated. As I said, the last study that's been done on this is the 2022 declaration by the New York Academy of Sciences indicating that the spiritual body or soul body, as people call it, is going to leave the physical body right after death. When you hit a state of flat EEG, fixed and dilated pupils, no gag reflex, it'll leave. But of course, that soul body, it's not subject. It can pass through closed doors, most assuredly, pass right through the walls of the hospital. It can, you know, defy gravity, go up to the top of the hospital, et cetera. But at the same time, it doesn't sound like the glorified body in Christianity. Well, that's much more than a spiritual body. We know that the spiritual body that emerges from our physical body looks like what we looked like when we were between maybe 20 to 30 years old. So it, as my sister said, thank God for that. But of course, the main thing, though, is it looks like that, and it just doesn't have that seeming sense of glory and power and, you know, divine, you know, appearance. Whereas, you know, that's what Christ promises. That's what St. Paul says is manifest in Christ's risen body. And so what does the church say? Well, eventually at the last judgment. So we haven't hit the parousia yet. We haven't hit the last judgment, the time when the world will end. But when that happens and there are no more human beings that will be coming from this world, this universe, essentially at that moment when the last judgment happens, we will be glorified fully. So, yes, we are a soul body when we leave our physical bodies, but that seems to last until the time of what might be called the final judgment, after which, of course, we become glorified. We will be like Christ, and we shall see him as he is in the fullness of glory, the fullness of power, the fullness of spirit, and the fullness of that divine apparition.
0: Father, let's do this. Let me just take a quick break, so I'm going to take a pause. When we come back, we can grab some telephone calls, too, if you want to join us.
3: Sure.
0: The number is 888-914-9149. We're talking about your resurrected body. The church definitely teaches you have a resurrected body. So what capabilities does it possess? You heard Father say, you know, what age? Well, maybe you die at 70 or 80 or 90 or 100. Maybe you die at 40. What happens if you die at 10 or 12? Do we all return in our mid-20s or 30s? Some say the perfect age is 33. Well, look at that. What happens between death and the final resurrection? And will there be differences? This is something that always personally intrigued me. In glory amongst those that have made it, that are saved. You know, in the writings of St. Faustina, she writes, records in her diary, that those who spread devotion to God's mercy will shine with a special brilliance. What is the afterlife like with our glorified body? What misconceptions are out there? And there's another concept out of Eastern churches called deification that we in the West don't really talk at all about. Love to touch on that as well. So how do you prepare for your future glorification? It's an exciting topic. We'll get into that more with Father Robert Spitzer. Feel free to join us again, 888-914-9149. I'll be right back.
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0: Well, hey, thanks for joining me. It is a delight to be with you this afternoon. I do appreciate you tuning in. What a great conversation. This is one of the great mysteries of this life. If you're just tuning in, we're talking about something that touches all of us. We're talking about your future in a very real way. We're talking about the body that you now have. Maybe you're visually challenged. Maybe you're hunched over with scoliosis. You know, maybe you lost a limb. You know, maybe there's some other ailment that you have, maybe a malady or some other defect, and you're thinking, oh, I've lived with this my entire life. There's a glorious resurrected body that awaits you, not just your soul, but you, fully alive as God intended. And that's what we're exploring today, the resurrected body. And we've been hearing a lot of these resurrection stories after Easter. It raises questions about the capabilities that your body will have. And great theologians like Aquinas talked about impassibility and subtlety, or I'm not saying that right. I forget that one. Do you know the one I'm talking about? We have agility and clarity, Nick, and I'll have to find the fourth one. Father Spitzer will clarify that for me. He's our guest here today. And Father, I want to get back to the whole conversation of what awaits us in this glorified body, not only the capabilities that we'll have, but, you know, I was... I finished the diary of St. Faustina as the 9-day novena leading up to the feast. And on day seven, it's one of my favorite days. The Lord told St. Faustina, and if you prayed it, you know, he says, today, bring to me souls who venerate and glorify my mercy and immerse them in my mercy. These souls sorrowed most over my passion. They entered most deeply into my spirit. He says, they are living images of my compassionate heart. Now, here's a line that I love. It says, these souls will shine with a special brightness in the next life. Not one of them will go into the fires of hell. I'll defend them at the hour of death. Those souls will shine with a special brilliance. What is it about the afterlife? You know, do those who promote mercy or live a certain life of holiness or suffer have a special radiance, or are there differences in the glorified body that distinguish us in the next life? I always found that to be quite intriguing, because people with near-death experiences often say that, you know, they'll see fields. I just spoke to a man, and he talked about how even the blades of grass that he stared at, he could stare at them for hours, he says, they radiated the light of God. It's like on earth everything is reflected or refracted, but from the flowers, the views, the vistas, everything seems just to radiate the love of God, the light. So maybe you can speak to that, the you know, those aspects of the next life.
3: Right. Well, certainly when people encounter, first of all, a deceased relatives, which happens quite frequently in near-death experiences, they do emanate light. In other words, it's not the light is coming from within them, radiating outwards. So you can, something's very different about how they appear. Yes, they appear looking like they look between 20 to 30 years old. But essentially, there is a kind of a transformation in love in them, but also they are emanating almost like light from within them, and so are the surroundings. They all, not just blades of grass, trees, everything,

0: And that happens very, very frequently. And it's a feature that, you know, we could just consider. Of course, that's not the same glory and power and spirit that Jesus appears in. Right. That causes not just amazement and, you know, the perception of beauty, but it causes a real sense of, wow, this is like in the image of God in the literal sense of, you know, this, you know, elevated to almost like a you know, a divine appearance or something. And so...
1: I'm clear in this. I don't mean to step on you because I want to hear what you have to say here. Will there be differences in glory amongst those who are saved? I mean, will we... I know heaven is not about competition, pride, position, or place, right? None of that. But it just makes me wonder, you know, those who suffer or live a life of heroic virtue to a greater degree, or like Faustina said, she talked about the degrees of heaven too. She would suffer all the martyrdoms of all the martyrs combined if it meant just experiencing God one degree, the degree more. So are there differences in the afterlife amongst the saved?
0: Yeah, I mean, we only have private revelation to guide our way in this prospect. So in other words, we don't have a church doctrine that, you know, says one way or another what's going to be there. And the thing with private revelations is Catholics can believe them, or Catholics may choose not to believe them, but you're not required to believe them. Mm-hmm. But there are several saints, not just Faustina, that talk about some form of gradations in heaven, but then there are other saints that talk about almost, you know, like a banquet at which everybody seems to be present, you know, you can see, as it were, your relatives and your friends who are in heaven, that you're not separated from them, even if there may be some differentiation in the way they manifest their glory. So it's not like you go higher in heaven, and so you don't see the lower guys anymore, as it were.
1: Right.
0: But there is seemingly, according to some saints who've had these visions, that there really are some forms of, some people are more luminescent than others. Some people are, you know, have other characteristics that some other people don't have. But I never concentrated on it because I really believe no competition in heaven. I really do think we're brought to a similar banquet, and I do really think we're going to be, you know,
1: What saint says, you know, if you know, they talked about a thimble being full versus, let's say, a cup. Both are completely full. They're completely content, right? But they have different capacity to experience God, I guess.
0: I think it was Saint Alphonsus Liguori, myself, because I do remember reading it, and I think I read it in his book, you know, on his catechesis book. So I think something that would be my wild guess.
1: So one more follow-up, and then we'll go to the phones for you, too. We talk about the perfect age in heaven. You know, you said we'll probably be in between our 20s and our early 30s. Christ died at 33. I don't know if there is a perfect age, you know, and it's going to be wonderful. The person, like, I know you're visually challenged. You'll have perfect vision, right? Somebody who else is struggling with some other cross on this side of the veil will be completely restored. Those with near-death experience who've never seen report, you know, seeing when they return. It's quite amazing. The young, you know, so if I'm 70 or 80 or 90 or 60 or whatever it is, I think, wow, I'm going to get my 25-year-old body back. That's going to be awesome, right? What about the child that dies at 5 or 7 or 4? Uh-huh. What body do they retain in the next life?
0: They grow up in heaven by all standards, by all studies that have been done. So, in other words, if you just, you know, take that Burpo, the case of Colton Burpo, you know, in Heaven is for Real. Yeah. When he meets his sister is no longer, of course, she died at 2 months in her mother's womb, right? Mm-hmm. So she was miscarried. But by the time Colton meets her, she's slightly older than Colton. So maybe 1-2 years older than Colton, which is exactly the birth order. So she's a little taller than him. And of course, he, you know, goes up to her and she hugs him. And he goes, well, who are you? You know, you know, she goes, well, I'm your sister. And he goes, well, gee, you know, I know my sister.

0: sister. You don't look that much like her, you know. And she goes, I'm your other sister. And she goes on to explain, you know, that she, you know, she doesn't say she's been growing up in heaven, but you can deduce it from the fact that she's a little taller than Colton, and she's got more life experience and knowledge than Colton does. But Colton knows all these things about her. He, you know, she tells him, well, Mom and Dad didn't name me because they didn't know whether I was a boy or a girl. So when he comes back, you know, and he's talking to his mother at the breakfast table one day, he just simply says, well, I saw my sister in heaven. And she goes, your sister is not in heaven. She's right here at the breakfast table. And Colton goes, well, no, I saw my other sister. Yeah. And she goes, well, we didn't have another sister. Oh, yes, you did. You know, she was in your tummy for 2 months, and then she died. And you and Daddy didn't name her because you didn't know whether she was a boy or a girl. And the mother, of course, her jaw just drops. But again, he gets that information.
1: It's fascinating. So just to add to that, if that's a miscarriage, what about the millions of abortions? I mean, there's a lot of people listening right now that made the mistake of aborting their children. Yeah. Will they also mature, grow in heaven? I know the church has a distinct teaching on that. I mean, there's a lot of controversy over what happens to aborted children. But
0: well, I got to tell you that the it seems so. You know, that of course a child who was aborted will be treated in exactly the same way as a miscarried child. I mean, it's not the child's fault that the mother, had the child aborted. So, I mean, it's certainly they deserve equal treatment or better than, not better, but equal treatment to a miscarried child. And so I would expect that they would. I've seen several cases of miscarried children, like this Colton Burpo case, but I certainly have not seen an aborted child case yet. But there probably are some in the archives there at the University of Virginia Medical School that, I certainly haven't plowed through them.
1: Yeah.
0: And I haven't plowed through there's a huge database of near-death experiences called the Near-Death Experience Research Foundation database, the ENDER Foundation, the ENDER database. And I'm sure there are some cases there of people reporting that they saw a child who had been aborted there, just as there are many cases of miscarried children that are reported there.
1: It is fascinating. It really is, because I think a lot of people hope. I mean, God is so merciful, and what awaits us is such a beautiful mystery. Let's take a few calls. I know how quickly time goes. If you are on hold, I'm going to get you on. The number to get in if you want to join us. We only have a few minutes left, of course, with Father Spitzer today. I'm soon running out of my time with you. The number is 888-914-9149. 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
0: Okay.
1: Joe, good afternoon.
2: Hi, how you doing?
1: Hey, I'm doing well. Thanks for joining us.
2: Hey, my question regards, if we receive particular judgment upon our death, contrast that with final judgment. I'm not sure if we've already been judged. Why would we judge a second time?
1: All right,
0: well, you know, the NDEs wouldn't make that determination. That's a theological determination. But basically, there does seem to be two different events going on. The particular judgment, of course, is made upon death. I mean, essentially, heaven, hell, or purgatory. I mean, that's it. Whereas, of course, you know, the final judgment, again, the church is a little ambiguous on what it constitutes, but there is some kind of a judgment and a further transformation that appears to happen, at the time when the entire world is glorified. And what it would consist in and how it would be different, I'm not sure. To be honest, I mean, I just do know that there is, the final judgment is the final disposition of the world. So from a collective point of view, I get it. There's all kinds of people that are brought to judgment in the final judgment who didn't have a particular judgment because at the end of the world, all those people, will be, brought into the kingdom and integrated into the full, a collective of the kingdom of heaven. But would it be anything beyond the final judgment? I can't tell you anything beyond the fact that those who went to purgatory will finally be allowed out of that state and would be, therefore, themselves included in the blessed. But that's all I can think of, just from a theological point of view. But there is some kind of particular judgment that does happen upon death, and that is theological. And of course, it seems to be the case also because there is a kind of a judgment dimension when, for example, the loving white light, judges people. But the final judgment, I would say, well, it's definitely a collective thing for sure. The final judgment is referring to a state when everybody will be judged. The particular judgment is a one-at-a-time thing. And, of course, that will be, the final judgment will mark when purgatory comes to an end and everybody who is in a transitional state will be brought into the fullness of light. And there are other minor differences that happen. We talked about the difference in embodiment that happens after, the final judgment. Excuse me.
1: Yeah.
0: We'll all be glorified and transformed in power, spirit, and glory. So I hope that answers your question a little bit, but it's not as clear a distinction as one might like.
1: All right. Joe, I hope
2: thank
1: that
2: you, Father.
1: You got it, Joe. Thanks. Mm-hmm. Good to have you listen to us there in Hartford. Lynn in Delaware, you're on deck, but let me take a quick break. When we come back, we'll take your calls. The final segment with Father Spitzer is ahead. If you want to join us, 888-914-9149. We are exploring the resurrected body, glimpsing at the afterlife. And if you're just tuning in, we're looking at what happens after your last breath between death and the final resurrection. And are there differences in glory amongst the saved? And how old are you going to be? And what misconceptions do people tend to have? And, what also happens? What other capabilities do we have? I mean, Father, maybe we can touch on this on the other side, too, because I know the Eastern churches have this concept of deification. I want to explain that. Maybe we can talk a little bit about that mm-hmm. with you. Are we sons and daughters of God? And what does that mm-hmm. ultimately mean?
0: Sure.
1: So we'll dive into that and more. Your questions and conversation right after this.
3: With new chemical abortions, less surgical abortions, the dynamic in the abortion industry is changing. So where the pro-life movement is going to have to go is getting out and being the church and putting forward a good witness, really reaching the heart of the people.
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5: Hello, this is Archbishop Thomas Winsky of the Archdiocese of Miami, Florida. 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Remember, O most gracious Virgin Mary, that never was it known that anyone who fled to thy protection, implored thy help, or sought thy intercession, was left unaided. Inspired with this confidence, I fly to thee, O Virgin of Virgins, my Mother. 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O Mother of the Word Incarnate, despise not my petitions, but in thy mercy, hear and answer me. Amen.
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1: Well, hey, thanks for joining me. It is great to be here with you. If you missed any of this conversation, do yourself a favor. Go and listen to it. Father Robert Spitzer joins me today, and we are taking a look at everything from, death and resurrection. Yeah, your resurrected body and what awaits us on the other side for all eternity. And I know several people have been waiting. I want to get to the phones, take your telephone calls. If you want to join the conversation, number's 888-914-9149. We're taking a look at the glory that awaits us all. And it is quite glorious. You know, I can't wait. It's going to be a great new reality. Father Spitzer, great to have you back. Let's jump right to the phones. Lynn is in Delaware County, Pennsylvania. I know that area well. Lynn, good afternoon.
12: Oh, good afternoon. I have a question, Father Spitzer, and I need you to explain it for me. I don't know if I misheard you or what, but are you saying in our resurrected bodies that everybody's going to heaven?
0: No, not at all. No, in fact, I don't think that's the case. What I was just trying to say is in the resurrected body, we will, you know, those who are saved, that is to say, who go to purgatory in heaven, ultimately after the final judgment, will all have, a similar kind of resurrected body. There may be, you know, like differences in quality of maybe a luminescence or something of that nature, but we will all be able to connect with each other, relate to each other around, as it were, the great messianic table, right? The messianic banquet table. And so, that was the only sense in which I was speaking about equality. I have to say there are some people who will probably not go to heaven. Yeah. And that will be, though, a matter of their self-exclusion from heaven. It's not going to be that, God is, out there sending them to hell.
1: Right.
0: They prefer and choose to be excluded from the domain of the blessed because they don't either like love or they don't like serving Christ or they don't like God or they prefer domination and egocentricity to being generous and virtuous and loving in the form of Christ. And so all I can tell you is there's a strong likelihood that there are, the church doesn't declare that there are, people certainly in hell, but she certainly says it's a possibility and a strong likelihood.
1: Well, let's talk about that for a moment. We talked about the resurrected body in heaven and the great capabilities that it will possess and what will look like. That resurrected body goes to hell, right? What happens to the body when one dies who has lived a life of sin? You know, again, you can look at many of the different saints who've had these near-death experiences and have seen hell. St. Catherine of Siena, John Vianney, Faustina, I mean, a lot of people go through the litany of them. And they see they describe the horrors that await and the real pain that the body goes through. Does the body suffer physical pain through all eternity? It's just simply an absence of God and the longing to be with him. What happens in hell? We have this vision of the fires of hell, but I said, Faustina also wrote about the different chambers of torture that souls go through based on their sin.
0: Yeah, I mean, again, if there's a private revelation, we are, you are free to choose whether you want to believe it or not. Just in terms of, church doctrine, it doesn't make that determination of, you know, what kind of pain it is. Yes, hell is painful. Yes, hell can be painful because there is a deprivation of God, there's a deprivation of love, and egocentricity and domination reign supreme. People like to torture each other, insult each other, you know, get, you know, a domination over each other, subjugate, you know, the people to themselves and a variety of things. So that pain for sure will be in heaven, the pain of an unregulated egocentricity and domination by both angelic spirits that have gone awry, demons, and also by human beings. So that pain for sure is there. You know, the physical pain that, you know, when Jesus uses those words, you know, referring to physical pain and burning and things, some exegetes take that very literally. Some exegetes think that Jesus is just trying to describe a much more excruciating spiritual and emotional and psychological pain that comes from not only the exclusion from one another, but being in an atmosphere of domination, egocentricity, you know, the basically Sartre's no exit, right? The idea of, you know, it's just the pain of being around people who are completely not only obsessed with self, but obsessed with the domination of others and trying to be God for one another, not just God for themselves. So, you know, it's so hard to say, you know, I mean, I, you know, of course I tend to move toward, you know, what St. Yeah. Faustina says, because I do think, you know, I have very good reasons for, I mean, gosh, her portrait of Jesus resembles so closely the shroud of Turin's face. You know, I mean, right. Just in so many remarkable ways. So she was not careless about relating her vision. She had a vision, and boy, she was very, very precise, so much so that when she dictated these things to Kazanovsky, you know, the painter, mm-hmm. you know, they almost hit it dead on, you know, in terms of the face on the Shroud of Turin. So I would say that, you know, we have good reason to trust that she's very accurate in her portrayal of visions, but the church doesn't require you to believe that. But I tend to lean in her direction, although, you know, the exegetes of the New Testament, they do say Jesus could be using this pain in a metaphorical way to refer to the much more excruciating emotional and psychological and spiritual pain of not only separation from God and the blessed, but being, you know, subjugated to other just domineering, horrible, torturous, you know, insulting, unloving beings.
1: Well, my guest is Father Robert Spitzer. We're talking about the resurrected body. I'll go back to the phones, take a few more of your calls in just a second. Sure. The number's 888-914-9149. Just a few moments left with him. But, you know, something that hit me while we're having this conversation, you know, I can think of many people who might be struggling with their body right now, and maybe they're feeling the limits, the pain, the disappointments. And I just want to say, look, that's not your final state, right? God has something infinitely greater in store for you. And here's the key. It's, you know, it isn't just future hope, right? It should really change the way we live and how we treat our body, because what you do with it matters. It is the, you know, the temple of the Holy Spirit. It's not disposable. It's not temporary in the sense of, you know, being meaningless. It's part of our eternal identity. And that's why the church, I think, treats the body with such dignity, both in life and death, because we were made for resurrection. And then one day when Christ returns, we're going to stand whole and radiant and alive in a way that I think words can barely describe. And yet today we have this disposable mentality, Father. You know, people take their ashes, they spread them all over the place. They don't treat their body with respect or dignity. We objectify others. Mm. I mean, speak to that for a moment if you can. There's a couple things there from, you know, being free from the limits of the body on this side of the veil. But in particular, this loss, it's almost demonic. I mean, I could see Satan wanting us to do just that, you know, not respect the body, to abuse it, you know?
0: Yeah. No, I mean, certainly you've got two extremes that we have to deal with in the secular culture. The materialist extreme, of course, you know, sees not only that there's no soul, but Remember, the soul imbues embodiment, and the body, a human body, exists through the soul, of course, which is a higher principle, right? It's not limited to materialistic physical processes and structures, but that soul that body is made to be integrated through that soul, and it is transformed by the soul in which it is integrated, that human body. So you can't just treat it like some material garbage or something that you can do with whatever you want. It is a sacred vessel. It is a spiritual entity. Yes, it is embodied and extended in a physical, material way in this world, but we can see that that body maintains, it continues on, you know, and, you know, through its attachment to, you know, what I would call the soul, the consciousness of the soul, and it's attached and unified with the soul completely, so that after death, it's still existing in a soul-like form or spiritual-like form, but it is not, you know, just, you know, gone. We're going to be embodied for the rest of our lives, because embodiment is what we're meant to be. That's why Christ comes in a glorified body. He doesn't get rid of his body, you know, or something like that. So the materialist extreme has really caused, which is, of course, do with, you know, it's just a few chemicals, few molecules and atoms. It's not just that. The whole tradition of the Catholic Church and Christianity has screams out that is not what embodiment is. We were meant to be embodied throughout eternity. The embodiment that we have will be glorified throughout eternity, yes, but it is definitely not disposable, just reducible to atoms and molecules. It is a dimension of us which is fully integrated with our souls, and therefore is like, as a spirit hyphen body, it's unified forever to that body, whether it's in that soul body form after death, or whether it's in the physical form, the physical shape that it has before death. And you know, we can see, you know, that very clearly. Now, there are the Platonic people, too, out there. And, you know, Plato, basically, he wasn't a materialist, surely, just the opposite. But he thought the soul would depart from the body in the sense of it would never be, you know, when the soul was going to be truly free, it would be separated from its embodiment. The view in Platonism of the body is that the body holds things down. It just makes things, you know, material, individuated, forced into specific locations and so forth and so on. It'd be better off free from embodiment. But, of course, you know, Thomas Aquinas made the correction, you know, like 20 different times in different works, that no, that is not the case either. Yeah. That, you know, when we die, we're not just going to have a separation of consciousness free from the so-called bad body. It's, you know, there's going to be something akin to the spirit body that's there, and we can verify that in near-death experiences. But also in Christian tradition, yes, Christ's body disappears. You know, he's and there's very good evidence for that on the Shroud of Turin. But the main thing is when it reappears outside the tomb as a transphysical body, continuous with the previous body. But he's there. Yeah. Yes, he can change what his body looks like, so he appears different to Mary Magdalene or appears different to apostles going on the road to Emmaus and so forth. But at the same time, it clearly, we are always meant to be embodied, because embodiment is part of who we are, what we are, our nature. And of course, it's integral to our happiness. It's integral to the way we relate to other people through their embodiment. It's integral to the way that, you know, all the contours in the face, that smile and so forth, none of that is going away. It's just the way that we exist. And even we know that, you know, angelic beings, when they are here in this world, can take on, you know, an embodied feature, though they don't typically have the same forms of embodiment that we do, but they can look like that.
1: Father, I got to leave it right there. My apologies to Ron. I had a great question about happiness if your loved ones aren't in heaven? And somebody else saying, what about atheists who don't believe in God, but they do good things? We'll have to continue this conversation another time. But my gratitude to you, Father. Please check out Father Robert Spitzer at MajesCenter.com. I'm Drew Mariani. Until next time, may God bless you.
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15: It's another Easter Saturday. 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In the Missal, it's a liturgical year A, cycle 2. Saturday is a day to pray the joyful mysteries of the Rosary. And our saint today is Saint Beatus of Lungern. He was a monk and hermit of the 1st and 2nd centuries, earlier designated as the Apostle of Switzerland. He was baptized in England by Saint Barnabas, ordained by Saint Peter. Beatus went to Switzerland. He died in 112 AD on Mount Beatenberg above Lake Thun. The cave became a popular pilgrim's destination, the famed site of Beatus' fight with a dragon. Saint Beatus of Lungern, pray for us. Let's offer this day to the Lord. My God, I give you this day. I offer you now all of the good that I shall do, and I promise to accept for love of you all of the difficulty that I shall meet. Help me to conduct myself during this day in a manner pleasing to you. Amen. And we join Pope Leo XIV in praying that everyone from large producers to small consumers be committed to avoid wasting food and to ensure that everyone has access to quality food. 10 Minutes with Jesus is a guided meditation on the gospel of the day prepared by a Catholic priest. Here's today's 10 Minutes with Jesus.
16: My Lord and my God, I firmly believe that you are here, that you see me, that you hear me. I adore you with profound reverence. I ask your pardon for my sins and the grace to make this time of prayer fruitful. My Immaculate Mother, Saint Joseph, my Father and Lord, my guardian angel, intercede for me. Jesus, today in the Gospel, you don't speak to us about love, but about hate. You say to your apostles at the Last Supper, if the world hates you, remember that it hated me before you. If you belong to the world would love you as its own. But because you do not belong to the world, because my choice withdrew you from the world, therefore, the world hates you. Jesus, as I reflect on these words, I think about just how strong that word is. Hate. What an awful thing it is to say to someone, I hate you. And I can't but think about that story that my grandmother has told me many times when I was a young boy, 5 or 6, I'm sure, and was spending a few days with her. And she took me, just accompanying her on some errands, I think. We went to the shopping mall. And she had to get in and out for some reason to get to the post office. And I believe there was some kind of ride for a child, a train or something like that. And I asked her when I saw her, please, please, Nana, can I go on the train? And she said, no, you can't. We don't have time for that, I'm afraid. And we went straight to the post office. Of course, I was completely devastated by this. And she tells me that, I don't remember this, but she tells me that she was attending to her affairs in the post office. I was sitting there scowling and saying to her, over and over again, I hate you. What an awful thing for me to say to my Nana. And I hope that she gave me a jolly good hiding. I wish I could have a word with that little boy. More than a word. And seeing as that story remained with her and she repeated it to me a few times in my adult life, I've expressed to her my remorse and repentance at such terrible misbehavior. But God bless her, my grandmother, that she didn't give in to the pressure. She didn't let my emotional reaction change her fair and just decision. She knew that it wasn't appropriate at that time that I go on that train ride, but she didn't lower her standards to appease me. Really, had she done so, that wouldn't have been loving. We can perhaps imagine a similar situation. A teenage girl, a 13-year-old girl, who asks her parents, all her friends are going to this party, and asks her parents, can she go to the party? And her parents find out about the party, and it's absolutely inappropriate, really. They recognize that it's not a good environment for their child, that she'll be exposing herself to inappropriate situations and certainly the proximate occasion of sin. And they tell her, no, you cannot go to that party. And she's devastated and angry because she just wants to go to the party and all her friends are going and she doesn't know how she's going to say no to her friends and her parents are the worst. You can imagine her slamming the door as she shouts, I hate you. And imagine the parents came back and said, no, don't hate us. Please, we didn't think you would react like that. Like, of course you can go to the party. That would be sadly a moment of failure in their parenting and would be a moment of failure in their love. Now, a good parent seeks to make decisions based on that which is best for their child. And although they will seek to be understanding and consider the situation and listen to their child, they would not lower their standards of love because of a reaction of hate. It's love that sees the bigger picture, that knows the greater priority, the real dangers, and that stays true to the best course, even when it's unpopular. Love is not swayed by popular opinion or pleasing reaction, but seeks that which is best for the beloved, even when they reject it, because it demands a sacrifice that they cannot understand in the moment, but is for a greater good, is for their greater good. Jesus, may we remember this when we feel challenged by your teaching, that you do love us, that you do want that which is best for us, that you know, Jesus, that you know how difficult it is for us, how much it costs us, but that you also know that it's worth it. Even the best parents can make mistakes in their decisions, their judgments about situations on what is best for their child, but you don't. You can't. And everything you ask of us is for our good, even if we can't understand it in the moment, even if it's demanding a huge sacrifice. It's for our good. And Jesus, you won't lower your standards out of love for us. Love does not lower its standards for the beloved. This is how you have loved us. You brought the truth in love, but you did not budge on the truth about who you are, the truth about how we are saved, the truth about how we are designed and what will make us happy. And though you sought to explain and to invite everyone into this freeing truth of your revelation, of your word, you did not change that word. You did not change the truth for those who chose to reject it, those who chose to reject you, those who hated you. And so, Jesus, you tell us not to be surprised when the world hates us too, because we bring them the same saving message. We proclaim the same truth about who you are and what you are demanding of us and how you can save us. And we do, with the help of your Spirit, we seek to transmit that truth clearly and in a comprehensible way with great love and out of love, because we want what is best. We want eternal life for every soul. And so we have to meet the soul where it is at and perhaps gradually walk them towards the fullness of the truth. But it will always be the truth, Jesus, the truth in love, because you did not, and the church cannot, and so we decide that we will not lower our standards of truth to appease the world, to present a message that is more palatable, more acceptable, and less demanding, but less true, and therefore less loving. Jesus, send us the Spirit of truth and courage and love to give us the courage to not lower our standards, but to communicate truth with great love, even if the world rejects us, even if the world hates us, that we may love the world as you do. I thank you, my God, for the good resolutions, affections, and inspirations that you have communicated to me in this time of prayer. I ask your help to put them into effect. My Immaculate Mother, Saint Joseph, my Father and Lord, my guardian angel, intercede for me.
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0: The Saturday Wake Up Call is from John Michael Talbot, Table of Plenty. This is Daybreak on Relevant Radio and the Relevant Radio app on Saturday of the fifth week of Easter. I'm Paul Sadek, and we begin this liturgical day joining with the whole church as we're led by our friends at DivineOffice.org in the Invitatory Psalm and the Office of Readings.
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0: Sing praise to the Lord. Remember the wonders he has wrought. Alleluia.
1: Sing praise to the Lord. Remember the wonders he has wrought. Alleluia.
2: Give thanks to the Lord. Tell his name. Make known his deeds among the peoples. Oh, sing to him. Sing his praise. Tell all his wonderful works. Be proud of his holy name. Let the hearts that seek the Lord rejoice. Consider the Lord in his strength. Constantly seek his face. Remember the wonders he has done, his miracles, the judgments he spoke. O children of Abraham, his servant, O sons of the Jacob he chose, he, the Lord, is our God. His judgments prevail in all the earth. He remembers his covenant forever, his promise for a thousand generations, the covenant he made with Abraham, the oath he swore to Isaac. He confirmed it for Jacob as a law, for Israel as a covenant forever. He said, I am giving you a land, Canaan, your appointed heritage, when they were few in number, a handful of strangers in the land, when they wandered from country to country and from one kingdom and nation to another. He allowed no one to oppress them. He admonished kings on their account. Do not touch those I have anointed. Do no harm to any of my prophets.
0: Glory to the Father, and to the Son, and to the Holy Spirit.
1: As it was in the beginning, is now, and will be forever. Amen. Sing praise to the Lord. Remember the wonders he has wrought. Alleluia.
3: The Lord did not abandon the good man who was sold into slavery, but freed him from the power of sinners. Alleluia.
1: The Lord did not abandon the good man who was sold into slavery, but freed him from the power of sinners. Alleluia.
3: But he called down a famine on the land. He broke the staff that supported them. He had sent a man before them, Joseph, sold as a slave. His feet were put in chains. His neck was bound with iron until what he said came to pass, and the word of the Lord proved him true. Then the king sent and released him. The ruler of the peoples set him free, making him master of his house and ruler of all he possessed, to instruct his princes as he pleased and to teach his elders wisdom.
4: Glory to the Father, and to the Son, and to the Holy Spirit,
1: as it was in the beginning, is now, and will be forever. Amen.
5: The Lord did not abandon the good man who was sold into slavery, but freed him from the power of sinners. Alleluia.
6: The Lord was true to his sacred promise. He led his people to freedom and joy. Alleluia.
1: The Lord was true to his sacred promise. He led his people to freedom and joy. Alleluia.
2: So Israel came into Egypt. Jacob lived in the country of Ham. He gave his people increase. He made them stronger than their foes, whose hearts he turned to hate his people and to deal deceitfully with his servants. Then he sent Moses, his servant, and Aaron, the man he had chosen. Through them he showed his marvels and his wonders in the country of Ham. He sent darkness, and dark was made. But Egypt resisted his words. He turned the waters into blood and caused their fish to die. Their land was alive with frogs, even in the halls of their kings. He spoke, the dog fly came, and gnats covered the land. He sent hailstones in place of the rain, and flashing fire in their land. He struck their vines and fig trees. He shattered the trees through their land. He spoke. The locusts came. Young locusts, too many to be counted. They ate up every blade in the land. They ate up all the fruit of their fields. He struck all the firstborn in their land, the finest flower of their sons. He led out Israel with silver and gold. In his tribes were none who fell behind. Egypt rejoiced when they left, for dread had fallen upon them. He spread a cloud as a screen, and fire to give light in the darkness. When they asked for food, he sent quails. He filled them with bread from heaven. He pierced the rock to give them water. It gushed forth in the desert like a river. For he remembered his holy word, which he gave to Abraham, his servant. So he brought out his people with joy, his chosen ones with shouts of rejoicing. And he gave them the land of the nations. They took the fruit of other men's toil, that thus they might keep his precepts, that thus they might observe his laws. Glory to the Father, and to the Son, and to the Holy Spirit.
7: As it was in the beginning, is now, and will be forever. Amen.
8: Abraham, Joseph, and Moses prefigured your plan, Father, to redeem mankind from slavery and to lead them into the land of promise. Through the death and resurrection of your Son, your church fulfills these promises. Grant us living water from the rock and bread from heaven, that we may survive our desert pilgrimage and thank you eternally for your kindness.
1: The Lord was true to his sacred promise. He led his people to freedom and joy. Alleluia.
9: God has given us a new birth into a living hope. Alleluia.
10: By raising Jesus Christ from the dead. Alleluia.
11: From the Book of Revelation. Someone said to me, John, do not seal up the prophetic words of this book, for the appointed time is near. Let the wicked continue in their wicked ways, the depraved in their depravity. The virtuous must live on in their virtue, and the holy ones in their holiness. Remember, I am coming soon. I bring with me the reward that will be given to each man as his conduct deserves. I am the Alpha and the Omega, the first and the last, the beginning and the end. Happy are those who wash their robes, so as to have free access to the tree of life and enter the city through its gates. Outside are the dogs and sorcerers, the fornicators and murderers, the idol worshippers and all who love falsehood. It is I, Jesus, who have sent my angel to give you this testimony about the churches. I am the root and offspring of David, the morning star shining bright. The Spirit and the Bride say, Come. Let him who hears answer, Come. Let him who is thirsty come forward. Let all who desire it accept the gift of life-giving water. I myself give witness to all who hear the prophetic words of this book. If anyone adds to these words, God will visit him with all the plagues described herein. If anyone takes away from the words of this prophetic book, God will take away his share in the tree of life and the holy city described here. The one who gives this testimony says, Yes, I am coming soon. Amen. Come, Lord Jesus. The grace of the Lord Jesus be with you all. Amen.
3: I am the root and offspring of David, the radiant morning star. The Spirit and the Bride say, Come.
12: Let each one who hears say, Come. Amen. Come, Lord Jesus. Alleluia.
3: Come to the waters, all you who thirst. Listen to my words and come to me.
12: Let each one who hears say, Come. Amen. Come, Lord Jesus. Alleluia.
3: From a Discourse on the Psalms by St. Augustine, Bishop.

0: praising God that we shall rejoice forever in the life to come. And no one can be ready for the next life unless he trains himself for it now. So we praise God during our earthly life, and at the same time we make our petitions to him. Our praise is expressed with joy, our petitions with yearning. We have been promised something we do not yet possess, and because the promise was made by one who keeps his word, we trust him and are glad. But insofar as possession is delayed, we can only long and yearn for it. It is good for us to persevere in longing until we receive what was promised and yearning is over. Then praise alone will remain. Because there are these two periods of time, the one that now is, beset with the trials and troubles of this life, and the other yet to come, a life of everlasting serenity and joy, we are given two liturgical seasons, one before Easter and the other after. The season before Easter signifies the troubles in which we live here and now, while the time after Easter, which we are celebrating at present, signifies the happiness that will be ours in the future. What we commemorate before Easter is what we experience in this life. What we celebrate after Easter points to something we do not yet possess. This is why we keep the first season with fasting and prayer. But now the fast is over, and we devote the present season to praise. Such is the meaning of the Alleluia we sing. Both these periods are represented and demonstrated for us in Christ our head. The Lord's Passion depicts for us our present life of trial, shows how we must suffer and be afflicted and finally die. The Lord's resurrection and glorification show us that life will be given to us in the future. Now, therefore, brethren, we urge you to praise God. That is what we are telling each other when we say, Alleluia. You say to your neighbor, praise the Lord, and he says the same to you. We are all urging one another to praise the Lord, and all thereby doing what each of us urges the other to do. But see that your praise comes from your whole being. In other words, see that you praise God not with your lips and voices alone, but with your minds, your lives, and all your actions. We are praising God now, assembled as we are here in church. But when we go our various ways again, it seems as if we cease to praise God. But provided we do not cease to live a good life, we shall always be praising God. You cease to praise God only when you swerve from justice and from what is pleasing to God. If you never turn aside from the good life, your tongue may be silent, but your actions will cry aloud, and God will perceive your intentions, for as our ears hear each other's voices, so do God's ears hear our thoughts. Your sorrow
1: will be turned into joy. Alleluia.
0: While the world rejoices, you will weep, but your sorrow
1: will be turned into joy. Alleluia.
2: Let us pray. Almighty and eternal God, who through the regenerating power of baptism have been pleased to confer on us heavenly life, grant, we pray, that those you render capable of immortality by justifying them may by your guidance attain the fullness of glory. Through our Lord Jesus Christ, your Son, who lives and reigns with you in the unity of the Holy Spirit, God, forever and ever.
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0: Drawing on the 54th chapter of the book of the prophet Isaiah, those are the St. Louis Jesuits, though the mountains may fall. It's daybreak on Saturday of the fifth week of Easter. I'm Paul Sadek. In today's Gospel from Truth and Life, the dramatized audio Bible, the Lord reminds his disciples, if the world hates you, remember that it hated me first. It's from the 15th chapter of the Gospel of John.
1: If the world hates you, know that it has hated me before it hated you. If you were of the world would love its own. But because you are not of the world, but I chose you out of the world, therefore the world hates you. Remember the word that I said to you, a servant is not greater than his master. If they persecuted me, they will persecute you. If they kept my word, they will keep yours also. But all this they will do to you on my account, because they do not know him who sent me.
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0: Saturday musical offering to our Blessed Mother. First, it was the one and only Elvis Presley with the Miracle of the Rosary, and then Danielle Rose with Queen of Peace. 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
2: As it was in the beginning, is now, and will be forever. Amen. Alleluia.

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1: 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Alleluia.
2: I call with all my heart. 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I call upon you. 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
3: 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I hope in your word. 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
2: In your love, hear my voice, O Lord. 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They are far from your law.
3: But you, O Lord, are close. Your commands are truth. Long have I known that your will is established forever.
2: Glory to the Father, and to the Son, and to the Holy Spirit, as it was in the beginning, is now, and will be forever. Amen.
4: Save us by the power of your hand, Father, for our enemies have ignored your words. May the fire of your word consume our sins and its brightness illumine our hearts.
1: Lord, in your love, give me life. Alleluia.
2: Those who were victorious sang the hymn of Moses, the servant of God, and the hymn of the Lamb. Alleluia.
1: Those who were victorious sang the hymn of Moses, the servant of God, and the hymn of the Lamb. Alleluia.
3: I will sing to the Lord, for he is gloriously triumphant. Horse and chariot he has cast into the sea.
2: My strength and my courage is the Lord, and he has been my Savior. He is my God, I praise him, the God of my Father, I extol him.
3: The Lord is a warrior. Lord is his name. Pharaoh's chariots and army he hurled into the sea. At a breath of your anger, the waters piled up. The flowing waters stood like a mound. The flood waters congealed in the midst of the sea.
2: The enemy boasted, I will pursue and overtake them. I will divide the spoils and have my fill of them. I will draw my sword. My hand shall despoil them. When your wind blew, the sea covered them. Like lead, they sank in the mighty waters.
3: Who is like to you among the gods, O Lord? Who is like to you, magnificent in holiness? O terrible and renowned worker of wonders, when you stretched out your right hand, the earth swallowed them.
2: In your mercy, you led the people you redeemed. In your strength, you guided them to your holy dwelling.
3: And you brought them in and planted them on the mountain of your inheritance, the place where you made your seat, O Lord, the sanctuary, O Lord, which your hands established. The Lord shall reign forever and ever.
2: Glory to the Father, and to the Son, and to the Holy Spirit,
3: as it was in the beginning,
2: is now, and will be forever. Amen.
1: Those who were victorious sang the hymn of Moses, the servant of God, and the hymn of the Lamb. Alleluia.
5: Strong and steadfast is his love for us. Alleluia.
1: Strong and steadfast is his love for us. Alleluia.
4: Oh, praise the Lord, all you nations. Acclaim him, all you peoples.
6: Strong is his love for us. He is faithful forever.
4: Glory to the Father, and to the Son, and to the Holy Spirit.
6: As it was in the beginning,
4: is now, and will be forever. Amen.
6: God our Father, may all nations and peoples praise you. May Jesus, who is called faithful and true, and who lives with you eternally, possess our hearts forever.
1: Strong and steadfast is his love for us. Alleluia.
3: A reading from the letter to the Romans. None of us lives as his own master.
5: And none of us dies as his own master. While we live, we are responsible to the Lord. And when we die as his servants. Both in life and in death, we are the Lord's. That is why Christ died and came to life again, that he might be Lord of both the dead and the living.
0: The Lord is risen from the tomb. Alleluia, alleluia.
7: The Lord is risen from the tomb. Alleluia, alleluia.
0: He hung upon the cross for us.
7: Alleluia, alleluia.
0: Glory to the Father, and to the Son, and to the Holy Spirit.
7: The Lord is risen from the tomb. Alleluia, alleluia.
0: Christ died and rose from the dead, that he might be the Lord of the living and the dead. Alleluia. Blessed be the Lord, the God of Israel. He has come to his people and set them free.
8: He has raised up for us a mighty Savior, born of the house of his servant David.
0: Through his holy prophets, he promised of old that he would save us from our enemies, from the hands of all who hate us.
8: He promised to show mercy to our fathers and to remember his holy covenant.
0: This was the oath he swore to our father Abraham, to set us free from the hands of our enemies, free to worship him without fear, holy and righteous in his sight all the days of our life.
8: You, my child, shall be called the prophet of the Most High, for you will go before the Lord to prepare his way, to give his people knowledge of salvation by the forgiveness of their sins.
0: In the tender compassion of our God, the dawn from on high shall break upon us to shine on those who dwell in darkness and the shadow of death, and to guide our feet into the way of peace.
8: Glory to the Father, and to the Son, and to the Holy Spirit.
0: As it was in the beginning, is now, and will be forever. Amen. Christ died and rose from the dead, that he might be the Lord of the living and the dead. Alleluia. Christ is the bread of life. He will raise up on the last day all who share the table of his word and his body. In our joy, let us pray.
9: Lord, give us peace and joy.
0: Son of God, you were raised from the dead to lead us into life.
8: Bless and sanctify all the children of your Father.
9: Lord, give us peace and joy.
0: You give peace and joy to all who believe in you.
8: Grant that we may walk as children of the light, rejoicing in your victory.
9: Lord, give us peace and joy.
0: Build up the faith of your pilgrim church on earth,
8: that it may bear witness to your resurrection before the whole world.
9: Lord, give us peace and joy.
0: You suffered and so entered into the glory of the Father.
8: Change the tears of the sorrowful into joy.
9: Lord, give us peace and joy.
10: Now let us offer together the prayer our Lord Jesus Christ taught us.
11: Our Father, who art in heaven, hallowed be thy name. Thy kingdom come, thy will be done, on earth as it is in heaven. Give us this day our daily bread, and forgive us our trespasses, as we forgive those who trespass against us. And lead us not into temptation, but deliver us from evil.
8: Almighty and eternal God, who through the regenerating power of baptism have been pleased to confer on us heavenly life, grant, we pray, that those you render capable of immortality by justifying them may by your guidance attain the fullness of glory. Through our Lord Jesus Christ, your Son, who lives and reigns with you in the unity of the Holy Spirit, God, forever and ever.
10: May the Lord bless us, protect us from all evil, and bring us to everlasting life.
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17: 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Following the recitation of Sunday's Regina Caeli, Pope Leo noted that Sunday marked World Press Freedom Day, the annual day promoted by the United Nations Educational, Scientific, and Cultural Organization. The Holy Father said, unfortunately, freedom of the press is often violated, sometimes blatantly and other times in subtle ways. He said, let us remember the many journalists and reporters who have fallen victim to wars and violence. At his weekly general audience Wednesday, Pope Leo continued to reflect on the Second Vatican Council's constitution on the Church, Lumen Gentium. The Holy Father said the Church is the pilgrim people of God on earth, who, drawing precisely on the final promise, read and interpret the dynamics of history through the gospel, denouncing evil in all its forms and proclaiming, in word and deed, the salvation that Christ wishes to bring about for all humanity and his kingdom. The State Department says Secretary of State Marco Rubio and Pope Leo talked about the situation in the Middle East when they met this week. It marked the first meeting between a member of the president's cabinet and the first American-born Holy Father in almost a year. The State Department said the closed-door meeting underscored the strong relationship between the U.S. and the Holy See. And South Florida celebrated the National Day of Prayer this week. The city of Pompano Beach encouraged people of all religious backgrounds to meet at the City Hall flagpole and join together for a moment of reflection.
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22: 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I'm John Morales along with Glenn Leverins. Our studio producer is Sarah Tafoya. 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
22: A major legal decision made headlines last Friday on how abortion pills are accessed across our country. And then on Monday, the Supreme Court temporarily restored mail order abortions while the lawsuit from Louisiana and multiple states continues. This was a response to requests from two makers of the dangerous abortion pill. The Supreme Court reversed the block on mail order abortions that the Fifth Circuit Appeals Court had just put into place last Friday. It looked like a big win for the pro-life movement, although it was a temporary one. Joining us live from Idaho is longtime Morning Air contributor Kristen Hawkins, the president of Students for Life of America and Students for Life Action, for much more about this mail order abortion case. Kristen is a Catholic Christian, a wife, a mother, a grassroots activist, author, speaker, and a human rights advocate who has coordinated a national team that serves 1,600 Students for Life chapters in all 50 states, and they have trained over 241,000 young people on the issue of life. Good morning, Kristen. Happy Easter. Thanks so much for joining us once again. It's a joy to be with you.
23: Hey, thanks for having me.
22: All right, Kristen, let's start with the latest that broke just yesterday. What exactly did the Supreme Court temporarily decide, and how does it change where things stood just a few days earlier?
23: Absolutely. So yesterday we heard Justice Alito, who's in charge of getting kind of the emergency request in the Fifth Circuit, heard the appeal of Big Abortion Pharma. So immediately on Friday night, the pharmaceutical company that only makes one drug, which is Mifepristone, which is intended to kill babies, immediately appealed to the Supreme Court because of the Fifth Circuit's decision halting all the shipping of their deadly product across the country. Justice Alito got their arguments, and he gave them a temporary stay until May 11th, when both parties, the Fifth Circuit's decision, as well as Danco's, you know, appealing of the Fifth Circuit's decision, all their documents can be sent to the Supreme Court. So what this means is chemical abortion pills, Mifepristone, can still, as of yesterday afternoon, be shipped across the country until May 11th. But this also means this decision is going straight to the Supreme Court, as Big Abortion Pharma is not going to take this lying down.
22: What was your reaction? What was it? Was it shocking to see a conservative justice like Justice Alito actually allow this dangerous chemical abortion pills to continue to be sold as we speak?
23: No, this wasn't shocking. Actually, this is very commonplace. When a sweeping decision comes down, usually a temporary injunction, a stay is filed by the Supreme Court until they've had time to weigh in. This has no, I would say this does not mean, it doesn't show us how the Supreme Court is going to rule. I am very concerned about how the Supreme Court is going to rule, because we have seen over and over again, this court, while we do technically have a majority of conservative justices, has been clear that they haven't wanted sweeping abortion bans. This is why they were very narrow in their decision, in the Dobbs decision, of saying abortion is now relegated, you know, back to the people and its representatives, which many people believe is just the states, which is actually state and federal. But they didn't just outright end abortion, which is what we in the pro-life movement want, because abortion ends the life of a unique human life created in God's own image. And so I am concerned, because they realize their decision here is going to be life or death for hundreds of thousands of children and will dramatically transform the abortion lobby. Because we have to remember how we got here, John. We are here because the Biden DOJ knew Roe versus Wade was going to fall. They understand. They understood that Roe was going to fall. They were very concerned about Roe falling. So what did they do? They worked hand in hand with Planned Parenthood, the big abortion pharma, to transform the abortion lobby and the entire abortion scheme to online pill distribution. So now we have across the country, doesn't matter if you live in a, quote, red pro-life state, your laws are being violated because chemical abortion pills are being shipped across state lines because the Biden DOJ said that the Comstock Act, which has been in effect since 1890, was no longer going to be enforced. That is the act that says it's illegal to mail chemical or any abortion-related material. I actually am going to D.C. I'll be there tomorrow presenting tens of thousands of petitions signed from pro-life Americans to the DOJ demanding that they enforce Comstock, meeting with high-level DOJ officials about this very issue, because to me it's very simple. President Trump has been very clear. He believes abortion is a state's issue, not a federal issue. We deeply disagree in the pro-life movement because we've tried that once with human rights in our country and it did not end well. However, if President Trump truly believes abortion to be merely a state's issue, his DOJ needs to act with expediency right now, issuing a memo so it doesn't rely on whatever the Supreme Court decides with the Fifth Circuit decision. The DOJ needs to issue a memo and simply say, we will enforce the existing Comstock Act. That is already federal law. That would immediately stop the illegal flow of chemical abortion pills into more than a dozen states that already have pro-life laws in the books. We'll save literally hundreds of thousands of lives across our country. If the Trump DOJ and the Trump administration truly believes it to be a state's issue, then the federal government must get out of abortion, which means the federal government must stop allowing the violation of our federal law. And we mean to debar and defund Planned Parenthood immediately and stop funding Planned Parenthood. I mean, their annual report, which they released on Good Friday, John. This is how warped these people are. I think it's a sick joke. Last year, they released their annual report on Mother's Day. This year, they released it on Good Friday. These people got over $800 million of our taxpayer funds for the $2 billion business to kill more than 432,000 babies last year and bragged about it. If President Trump believes abortion is not a federal issue, then he's got to put his money where his mouth is and stop funding it, you know, or take our money, I guess, out of their mouth and stop funding abortion. And we have to start enforcing common sense, you know, existing federal laws and stop allowing Danco, the big abortion pharma, to skirt all our state laws.
2: Good morning, Kristen. It's Glenn. Say, question, in the first Trump administration, the administration seemed very pro-life and was like, wow, finally, pro-lifers have someone they can cheer on. That enthusiasm seems to have cooled a little bit here in the second term. Why is it you think the Trump administration seems a little weaker this time around on the life issue? And are they just kind of trying to hide behind, oh, it's up to the states now?
23: Well, I mean, I think it's been very clear. When President Trump was running for re-election in 2024, he said he believed he had done his job. Roe had been reversed. He was the most pro-life president ever. And, you know, if you stack up all of his actions and administration actions, he is correct. No presidential administration has done more to advance the cause of life. And he just felt like his job was done. I think it's a very juvenile view of the pro-life movement to think, oh, we reversed Roe, my job is done, when you're not understanding how much the breadth of the federal government, how much the federal government is already involved with abortion. And so I think it's a level of understanding for President Trump that his job is not done, that the federal government is very much still involved in the abortion lobby and pushing abortion. And because of that, we have hundreds of thousands of more children being killed a year than would be otherwise. And so I think it's a level of education. It's getting his attention. I mean, obviously, he's the president of the United States. There's a lot of competing priorities. And really getting some people, you know, high-level folks that you guys would know, who are serving alongside the president, and understanding that those people aren't exactly pro-life. And this has been a problem we had in Trump 1 administration, and we have Trump 2. And this is a commonplace problem we see with Republican administrations, and really in the swamp in Washington, D.C. You have a political party that's dedicated to, you know, it's said that they're dedicated to ending abortion, but that doesn't mean everyone who serves is actually dedicated to ending abortion. And that's a bigger problem that we have to reckon with within, you know, if you quote, if you're a registered Republican, that's a problem in the Republican Party right now. And it always has been. I mean, I remember serving in the Bush administration, President George W. Bush's administration. And, you know, the first lady was outspokenly pro-life. Our first lady now is, pro-choice. Our first lady now is pro-choice. And that makes it very difficult when you have a president who says he's pro-life, but then the first lady is pro-choice. And so we have more work to do.
22: Kristen, can you talk about just how dangerous the abortion pill is for women, which is one of the biggest reasons why we're so concerned about this ruling from the Supreme Court?
23: Absolutely. And, you know, the Fifth Circuit case is horrific. Anyone who defends abortion needs to go read the Fifth Circuit decision, because the case is something that this young girl, Rosalie, gets pregnant. She's excited. She works with children. She's excited to become a mother. Her boyfriend pretends to be excited, then orders chemical abortion pills illegally online because of the Biden DOJ's reckless decision. Orders these pills, then she's in an abusive relationship, by the way, then forces her to consume them to kill her child. This is what the case that made it up to the Fifth Circuit was. And the Attorney General of Louisiana said, this is unfair. You know, our state has said that we protect human life. We can't protect Rosalie. We couldn't protect Rosalie's child because this predator, an abuser, was able to get these drugs and kill Rosalie's child. That's the case. So you have an abuser's dream situation happening with chemical abortion. We also know, thanks to a EEPC study, Ethics and Public Policy Center study that came out last May, this drug is 22 times more dangerous than the FDA told us back in 2000 when they approved mifepristone. 1 out of 10 women who take this drug are going to end up in the ER with a serious medical complication. That is unbelievable. Can you think of any other pharmaceutical drug that has that high level complication rate and we can't get the federal government to act? It's unbelievable.
22: That's why it will be so important to communicate these truths and these facts to the justices as this case moves forward. Jane is joining us from Miami this morning. Good morning, Jane. Welcome to Morning Air. You're on with Kristen Hawkins.
1: Good morning. Thank you for taking my call. And I certainly agree with everything that she is saying about abortion drugs. But I just wanted to comment, as far as President Donald Trump and thinking that he is some sort of hero for the pro-life movement, I don't think he cares one whit about unborn children. All he cares about is himself. His administration has done, you know, the one thing is put conservative justices on the court that reversed Roe. But as far as him personally, I think he does it because it'll get him applause. He is a convicted sex offender. The things he's done to immigrant families, the wars he has started that have killed thousands of innocent people, we can in no way, you know, put this man up as some sort of hero. And I understand people who vote a straight ticket based on the abortion issue. And I am certainly absolutely pro-life and against abortion. But I don't think that he is some sort of savior for the movement.
22: Kristen, your thoughts?
23: Well, Jane, no political leader is a savior for the pro-life movement, Jane. Abortion will always continue, sadly, as long as there is sin. But I think we have to be strategic within the pro-life movement when it comes to our voting. And as Christians, when you have, sadly, two options when it comes to a presidential election, and it was very clear in 2024, you had one candidate who pledged abortion up until the moment of birth with taxpayer funding, and you had one who, if he did nothing, was going to be better than the alternative. which is certainly not the case. The Trump administration 2.0 has done a lot within the administration to restore common sense and take away taxpayer funding, restore conscience rights to medical health care workers at HHS, stop overseas taxpayer funding. And so I think when we look at the just brass tacks, the number of children that are killed every year from abortion in our country, it's the leading cause of death in our nation. It's the leading cause worldwide of death. This is the preeminent issue. And so when it comes to voting, I think we have no other options. And I certainly hear your concerns. I wouldn't agree with your statement that he started wars that killed tens of thousands of people. In fact, I would credit the Trump administration from stopping the genocide that's been happening in Gaza. But I can't certainly speak to everything or defend everything the president has ever said or done. And I'm not called to do that. My job is to end the violence of abortion, which kills more children in America than any other thing. And that if that means working with every Republican administration I can, that's what I'm going to do.
3: Thanks for the call, Jane. Krista, we're going to have to leave it right there real quick. Where can our listeners learn more about these chemical abortions and Students for Life of America?
23: John, to go to thisischemicalabortion.com. We have a docuseries that just explains chemical abortion, how it kills, how it harms women. And there's actually a number of action steps you can take to go to your local pharmacy, how you can get involved to help us fight the chemical abortion scourge, the leading cause of death in our country. So go to thisischemicalabortion.com.
3: Keep up the great work. Thanks so much for being with us, Kristen. We need to take a short break. When we come back, our tech expert, Mark Mastriani, will be with us for another Tech Tuesday to talk about the Elon Musk versus OpenAI case. 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

0: But goody. Welcome back to Morning Air for May 5th on this Cinco de Mayo. I'm John Morales along with Glenn and Sarah. Thanks so much for joining us on this Tuesday of the fifth week of Easter here on the Relevant Radio Network and the Relevant Radio app. And now Glenn is joined by Morning Air contributor Jason Atkins. Glenn, it's all yours. Take it away.
1: Hey, thank you so much, John. Joining us from the Twin Cities today, he does a lot of work at the Minnesota State Legislature, representing the bishops in that state, and good things for all of us to think about. Executive Director of the Minnesota Catholic Conference, Jason Atkins, with us this morning. Good morning, Jason. Thanks for being here.
2: Glenn, it's always a pleasure to be with you.
1: We're going to talk about a lot of things today that are on the minds of those who care about such things. It should be most all of us here working at the state legislature with a busy session there. Things maybe people of the church didn't have to worry about all that long ago, but we certainly do now. Let's start off a little bit with the use of AI in healthcare. Now, we want to bring to bear all the modern technology to help us to be healthier and stronger and live longer and all of that, but we don't really want to lose that human touch altogether. Talk about what some of the church's concerns are here, Jason.
2: That's right. We can bring the principles of Catholic social teaching to bear on the toughest questions, and indeed, Pope Leo XIV senses this deeply, that we're facing a new digital industrial revolution that can be used for human good, or it can be used to dehumanize people. And so we're looking at, as AI develops, certainly understanding its potential for technological change, innovation, even improving healthcare outcomes. But also when we think about denials of insurance coverage, care decisions should really be made by people. And so what we're looking at in Minnesota is legislation to put guardrails about how AI is used in healthcare decisions, particularly when there are adverse determinations of medical necessity or coverage, that those are not being made by algorithms. We think healthcare by algorithm is wrong, and that a clinician or other person, human being, should make final decisions when there are adverse determinations involved. So that's just one of the little guardrails that we can put around artificial intelligence to make sure it serves the dignity of the human person and not dehumanize people.
1: So is that really a matter, Jason, of dealing with insurance companies? And then how could we ensure that it is a human that makes that decision ultimately?
2: Well, that's what regulation does, is, you know, we put, again, guardrails around things. We provide guidance to businesses and companies, insurance companies, healthcare providers. There's a right way to do things. There's an incorrect way to do things. And law regulates human behavior. It's a teacher. It has a pedagogical function. And when people run afoul of the law, there's the stick, right? There's the punishment and the coercive effort of the law. And that's how we keep bad actors from doing bad things, is people respond to incentives. So that's why regulation works, and it can work. We have to be prudent in that regulation. But if we find that something isn't working, we can always go back as a legislature and fix it.
1: Are you finding pushback from insurance companies on this?
2: Well, certainly, yeah. The medical, what's called health utility organizations, are those organizations that do adverse determinations. I think people realize there's bad optics around this. If there's one thing that's really motivating grassroots politics right now, it's questions around the use of AI, data centers, which of course brings in artificial intelligence, and you know, you have to create the wires and the tubes to make all those things go. But it's creating interesting bedfellows across the political spectrum. As human beings sense, we have to get our hands around this some way and make sure it serves human dignity. So it's bringing people together across the aisle. The challenge is that there's no one there to organize these folks, right? Because there's a lot of incentive for companies to use AI to maximize profits, but who's organizing the people at the state legislatures? And I think the church can play an important role in bringing people together and organizing, bringing an organizing principle and a vocabulary to bear on some of these difficult as ethical questions and lead the way. And that's what we're really trying to do here in Minnesota.
1: Well, on the upside, now AI can analyze a whole lot of data and it might catch something a doctor might miss. It can, and you know, take a look at an x-ray, for example, even, and analyze all that very carefully as well. Do we need to remember in our minds that AI is kind of a superpower and that it just needs to be used for good and not evil?
2: That's exactly right. And that's the message of the Vatican document that was issued under Pope Francis. And I think it's probably a sneak preview of Pope Leo's upcoming encyclical on artificial intelligence. That document's called Antiqua et Nova. And I'd really commend your listeners' attention to go back and looking at that. Certainly, it recognizes the promise of artificial intelligence in places like healthcare, but it does clarify that when it comes to difficult ethical decisions about who could get care and who should get care, those decisions should be made by human beings. Certainly, it can scan and analyze all sorts of data and do great things, but we have to recognize, too, that there's some guardrails that need to be put on that.
1: To keep track of all the info that man has ever learned, right? We used to have the library in Alexandria, and now we have AI, but it takes a lot of computer muscle to make that happen, a lot of data centers to house all these machines, keep them humming, keep them cool. It takes a lot of resources and makes a little bit of noise in the neighborhood as well. Talk a little bit about a possible data center moratorium.
2: Well, in Minnesota, what do companies like about Minnesota? It's cold here, and there's a lot of water, and you need both. So when there's cool air, you don't have to pump as much energy into cooling these massive complexes that are channeling all this information. You need water sometimes to cool these systems as well. The challenge, of course, with that is that requires a lot of electricity. What impact does that have on the broader community? So data centers are popping up in communities, but their effects aren't simply in the neighborhood. They have a regional impact. So what we've done here in Minnesota is to say, let's put a pause on new data center construction until the Public Utilities Commission has done a broader study of the regional impacts across a variety of factors, not just electricity rates for people, but also environmental impact. The significant amount of water consumption it takes to cool a data center and run through a data center, you can't put that water back into the system. It's not like it's recyclable water because there are all sorts of chemicals and different things, like pollutants that go into that once that water is used. So it has a significant environmental consumption. Are we building massive buildings of infrastructure that are going to be outdated in 10 years, for example? So we really need to look at the regional impacts on these things before we just jump in and allow cities to build data centers simply because they want a few construction jobs in the short term and they want to improve their tax base. Those are certainly laudable goals. But what are the regional impacts on data center for the communities around them? And that's something that we need to look at. We're not saying no to data centers. We're saying let's look at the regional impact and help people in communities understand those impacts so they go in with full information before they choose to allow a data center to pop up in their city or county.
1: Jason, whenever there's secrecy, whether it be a private business, private situation with an employer, or public infrastructure like this, it makes us go, are they trying to hide something? And we've had stories in Minnesota in exurban areas, 50 miles or so outside of the core of the Twin Cities, that land is being bought, but nobody's saying exactly who it is, or it's not the name of a large computer corporation or anything like that popping up. And it turns out, they were trying to build a data center, and sometimes that land gets sold, nothing happens. Other times things go up fairly quickly. But to the degree that some are even calling to, have their own power generation situations as well as all of the water, is this kind of relatively new industry trying to, sneak a few fast ones in here?
2: That's right. So a lot of these data centers are constructed because there have been non-disclosure agreements that have been put in place between the municipality and a company, such as Google, for example, when those are built. And so the people in those communities are kind of left in the dark, and then all of a sudden a project goes up and it's moving toward completion before anyone can do anything about it. So there's a lot of conversation about banning non-disclosure agreements by municipalities when it comes to these construction projects. Sometimes that's certainly necessary in particular narrow contexts to have initial negotiations before things become public. But I think transparency, especially when it comes to public dollars, any tax incentives that go into those things, those should be out in the public. And sunlight is the best disinfectant, as we like to say. So those things should be brought out into the light. So Glenn, I think you've summarized the situation here in Minnesota quite well.
1: Jason Adkins, Executive Director of the Minnesota Catholic Conference, our guest for this portion of Morning Air as we continue here on Relevant Radio and along the Relevant Radio app. And Jason, people may wonder, too, the church's connection to this. Is it just part of the larger thoughts about AI and how it's best used and how it affects our communities?
2: That's exactly right. And, we talk about Pope Francis's encyclical Laudato Si that had a huge impact for the church broadly to think about environmental impacts, and certainly the environmental impact of data centers is a significant issue. We We also have to think about poverty and what that does to electricity rates, the ability of families. Home ownership already is out of control here and super expensive. What impact will this have on electricity rates, especially impacting the most vulnerable? To keep their in the summer here in Minnesota, to keep their homes cooler, and in the winter to keep them heated as well. So we really have challenges that we need to look at. And again, it's not the position of no to data centers. It's let's look at the regional impacts through the Public Utility Commission before we start building a number of these data centers. And then once they have an impact, they say, well, it's too late. They're already built. So it's really an important question here. As we look at AI, data centers, social media, the use of technology and those things as well. These are all big questions, and the church is in a unique spot to provide some leadership, and Pope Leo is really stepping into that space.
1: You know, one of the areas the church has a lot of thought on is the use of social media, especially for young people. What's the latest with this bill that the Catholic Conference is looking into?
2: Well, we're really excited about the possibilities of this bill to put parents back in the driver's seat of their child's social media use. Some people say, well, parents just need to be better parents. Parent harder is the mantra from some more libertarian-minded folks, but parents need help. Parents are really asking for this bill, and what it does is do two important things. First, for kids under 16, it requires parental opt-in into the big social media platforms. And at the same time, once they do opt those kids in, they can't have the most addictive features, you know, the infinite scrolling, the advertisements. So it's really important that, especially as young minds are forming, that parents be put in control of their teen social media use. In the Minnesota Student Survey, 20% of teenagers who responded to that said they're spending 5 nights a week between the hours of 12 and 5 on social media. What is that doing to learning outcomes? What is that doing to their well-being long-term, their own psychological well-being? So again, we're not banning social media like they're doing in some countries. We're taking a very light touch and saying, let's just put parents back in charge when it comes to the social media use by kids. Social media and the internet is the only place where kids under 18 can make a contract with a private company. The sad thing is, of course, is when they do that, they're not just someone who's a consumer. They become the product because the social media company is mining their data. All we're asking social media companies to do is use the same technologies they use to monetize their platforms to make sure when there are kids under 16 on those platforms, they get verifiable parental consent.
1: Other countries that have taken moves against this, maybe most recently Australia, to ban the use of social media for younger people. Is it too soon to tell, or do we have some feedback on how that's working out?
2: I think it's too soon to tell in terms of how that's working out. Certainly from the standpoint, you know, the ban's only been in place, I think, about a year. But I think what we're going to see is better psychological outcomes from kids maybe really a re-engagement with authentic human relationships. But I think it's really important from that standpoint of brain development that we look at these things right up front and get ahead of them before more kids are swept up into the challenges that social media presents for people at a young age.
1: Well, Jason Seraphim on the show has four young, very bright young people and has a question for us too.
3: Yeah, thanks, Jason. You know, I like what you're saying about, like, you know, we want to put parents in the driver's seat because, you know, when parents are finally maybe thinking, okay, well, they have to get, social media is just going to be part of their life. Maybe we do have to get them kind of introduced to it. There is, without real good parental controls, this just becomes something that parents can't do any really help kids navigate because they're just off and running. So it's really nice that you are trying to put kind of some guardrails up so parents can have options as far as if they even want to tiptoe in. Because if there are no guardrails, there's just going to be a lot of people saying, okay, fine, I'm sure they'll be fine. Or there's going to be on the opposite saying, you'll never use social media ever in your life because this is so out of control. There's no baby steps into it. So what are you seeing as far as if parents are given these options, do you think it will kind of help or kind of help them to guide their kids as they kind of go through this?
2: That's exactly right. And so, again, it's not a ban on social media. So what you're doing is you're allowing parents to opt their kids into it. But either way, especially for those younger kids, and this applies to kids under 16, you get rid of the most addictive features of social media. So our bill is called Stop Harms of Addictive Social Media. Again, that infinite scrolling, the advertisements, we should be selling products to kids. All the things that those platforms do to try to sell people, capture their data, market that data. And so I think it's really, really important that we just take that light touch and do what you're saying. Maybe more parents will feel more comfortable about allowing responsible use of social media when they know that some of those most addictive features are removed from that platform. So I think this really steers a nice middle ground in between an absolutism on either side, complete uncontrolled, unregulated social media for kids, or at the same time, not using it altogether.
1: Well, Jason, for Sarah and other parents out there as well, on a phrase you mentioned early on, the idea that some are just saying, well, parent harder, you know, and well, it's plenty hard to parent anyway, but that is something that's never going to go away, though, in terms of, okay, we've got another superpower at our disposal here, social media, but parents, no matter what the limits legally are on something, will still need to win the hearts and minds of those young people to teach them the proper use.
2: That's exactly right. You cannot get around the responsibility of parents. We say in the Catholic world that parents are the first educators of their children, and they have to do that, and that schools and others can help support them. And that's what the law can really do as well. So it's not just a matter of simply putting all the responsibility on parents. Like if you give a phone to a child who gets a driver's license, for example, and you want them to use that phone responsibly, you know, it's great to have some kind of dialogue about how to do so. But if the law can help in some of those instances by limiting the most addictive features of some of those products, because it's easy to get addicted. I mean, we have so many opportunities for addiction in society right now. You know, we have sports gambling, which we've discussed on this show before. The social media, adults are addicted to these things. So what do we think these products are going to do to young kids? And that's what they're designed to do. They're designed to keep you on the screen. So if we can get rid of some of those most addictive features for young people, we're really going to help parents in their role as first teachers and first educators of their kids.
1: Well, we thank you so much, Jason Adkins, Executive Director of the Minnesota Catholic Conference, always being on top of all these issues and being so sharp about it, and a good guest as well. We appreciate your time, Jason. Invite folks to go to mncatholic.org to find out more about all these issues and how they may well apply to your state, too, wherever you are at. Thank you, Jason. We continue with Morning Air now here on Relevant Radio on the Relevant Radio app with today's Story Corner. Our story today, an unspoken Bible. His name is Bill. He's got wild hair, wears a t-shirt with holes in it, jeans, no shoes. Literally his wardrobe for the entire 4 years of college. But he's brilliant, kind of esoteric, but very, very bright. He became a Christian recently while attending college. Across the street from campus, a well-dressed, very conservative church. One day, Bill decides to go there. He walks in with no shoes, jeans, and his t-shirt and wild hair. The service has already started, so Bill just starts down the aisle looking for a seat. The church completely packed. He can't find a seat. By now, people are starting to look a bit uncomfortable, but no one says anything. Bill gets closer and closer to the front, closer, and up near the pulpit, he realizes there are no seats, so he just squats down right on the carpets. Although perfectly acceptable at a college fellowship, perhaps, trust me, this has never happened in this church before. By now, people are getting really uptight, and the tension in the air is thick. About this time, the minister realizes from way in the back of the church, an elder is slowly making his way toward Bill. Now, this elder is in his 80s, silver gray hair, a three-piece suit, a godly man, very elegant, very dignified, very courtly. He walks with a cane, and as he starts walking toward this boy, everyone is saying to themselves, I can't blame him for what he's going to do. How can you expect a man of his age and his background to understand some college kid on the floor? And it takes a long time for the man to reach the boy. The church is utterly silent, except for the clicking of the man's cane. All eyes are focused on him. You can't hear anyone breathing. The minister can't even preach the sermon till the elder does what he has to do. And now they see this elderly man drop his cane on the floor, and with great difficulty, he lowers himself and sits down next to Bill and worships with him so he won't be alone. Everyone chokes up with emotion. When the minister gains control, he says, "What I'm about to preach, you'll never remember. What you've just seen, you'll never forget. Be careful how you live. You may be the only Bible some people will ever read." From John 13:35, "By this, all people will know that you are my disciples, if you have love for one another."
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7: With your first word of news from the Vatican and around the world, I'm Glenn Leverins with Catholic News Week in Review on Relevant Radio. Pope Leo preparing to visit Spain in June as that country becomes more secular. A 2025 religion report shows about 42% of Spaniards identify with no religion, though roughly half still consider themselves Catholic. A separate youth report says interest in faith is growing, with the share identifying as Catholic rising to about 45%. Analysts say today's Catholic youth are more open about their beliefs, helped by social media and religious movements. Church leaders hope the Holy Father's visit will inspire deeper faith to reach more secular society. Public schools across the state of Texas now officially required to display a poster of the Ten Commandments in all classrooms, thanks to a federal appeals court ruling. Unclear exactly when those signs will appear.
8: The law doesn't expressly require school districts to go out and purchase the posters.
7: Jonathan Covey with the conservative group Texas Values feels the Bible verses have influenced our legal tradition. He hopes districts across Texas come into compliance quickly. The Holy Father's travel is expected to include France. At the end of September, the French Bishops' Conference made the announcement this week after formally extending an invitation to the Holy Father. An official itinerary has not yet been released. It's expected the Pope will visit both Notre Dame Cathedral and Lourdes in southwestern France. And U.S. border church leaders delivering flowers to mothers who are in detention centers and deportation sites this week. They're calling the campaign Mother's Day Across Borders. The group, with congregants on both sides of the U.S.-Mexico border, calls this a symbol of hope for those being held. Keeping you connected with the church and the world 24 hours a day and on the web at relevantradio.com. I'm Glenn Leverins, and this is listener-supported Relevant Radio.
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0: It's Wednesday, May 6th. Good morning and welcome to another edition of Morning Air. I'm John Morales along with Glenn Leverins and Sarah Tafoya. Thanks so much for joining us here on the Relevant Radio Network and the Relevant Radio app. We can continue to say Happy Easter, and it's a joy to be with you across much of America on this Wednesday, the fifth week of Easter of this glorious 50-day Easter season, also known as Eastertide, as it still continues. Coming up in a few minutes, our Rome correspondent Ashley Narona, the host of The Vatican Today, on our video platform, Relevant Radio Plus, will be joining us for the latest news on the Holy Father, Pope Leo. And a little bit later this hour, you'll meet Jessica Cox, a Catholic motivational speaker, the world's first licensed armless airline pilot and founder of the Right Footed Foundation, who will share her absolutely amazing story of faith. 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So on Wednesdays, I always take a moment to remind you to pray to St. Joseph. He is a powerful intercessor. So go to Joseph, the head of the Holy Family and the head of Relevant Radio. A whole month traditionally set aside to honor Our Lady, but in the middle of busy schedules, it can be really easy to let it just slip by. So how can we really enter into this month and grow closer to our Blessed Mother Mary in a more meaningful way? Joining us live from Yuma, Arizona, is Sister Mary Teresa Batak with some ways to get closer to our Blessed Mother this month. Sister Mary Teresa is a member of the Franciscan Sisters of Christian Charity, a religious community based in Wisconsin. She's a theology teacher and a cross-country coach at Yuma Catholic High School in Yuma, Arizona. Good morning, Sister Mary Teresa. Happy Easter. Thanks so much for joining us. As always, it's great to be with you.
12: Yeah, likewise. Thank you for having me.
0: All right. This is a special month for us Catholics and for all of us who love our Blessed Mother. Can you share with us why the Catholic Church dedicates this month of May to the Blessed Virgin Mary?
12: Yeah, so it's kind of a Catholic tradition to dedicate different months to different things. So, for example, next month will be dedicated to the precious body and blood of Jesus because of the Feast of Corpus Christi. And different months have different day or different feasts for which they're dedicated. And the month of May has traditionally been dedicated to Mary for a variety of reasons, one of which is there's several feasts of Mary in there, of like the Feast of the Visitation at the very end of the month, the Feast of Our Lady of Fatima in the middle of the month, that we've just always dedicated this time, like towards the end of the Easter season, to Mary, who was the first apostle and witness to her son, and the one to whom we owe for giving us Jesus.
0: Well, no doubt about it. This month is special, and we honor and we love our Blessed Mother. And it brings up the question, and it's something that I've heard Father Rocky talk about in the past. In fact, he's talked about it right here on this show. Can we love Mary too much?
12: That's a great question. And in fact, the answer that I love is from St. Maximilian Kolbe, who had a deep, deep devotion to Mary. And he said, never be afraid of loving Mary too much. You will never love her more than Jesus did. And I always think whenever people ask that question, do we love this person too much or that person, even if it's a family member or things, I always think loving too much is the wrong question. The question becomes, do we love Jesus enough? That it's not a problem if you are somebody, as we are in this month of May and the month of Mother's Day, which is so fitting as a month to be dedicated to Mary. If you're somebody who says like, oh, I love the Lord, but like, I don't know, like my mom just comes first or things like that, or my spouse or things like that. It's not a problem that you love that person too much. The question becomes, do we love Jesus enough? Do we put Jesus still in first place? Because of course, Mary always leads us to Jesus, and like that relationship is in service of that greater relationship to the Lord Jesus. But yeah, we will never love Mary more than Jesus did, which is very reassuring.
0: That's a great reminder. That's her mission today, the same mission as it was 2,000 years ago, to lead us directly to her son, to our Lord Jesus. Do whatever he tells you.
12: Yes. Yeah, certainly. I always highlight that with my students, that those are the last recorded words of Mary in scripture. And what a really beautiful piece of advice to leave us with, that so much of the Christian life is learning, just like Mary did, to always say yes to Jesus, that whatever he asks us, to just have the courage to say yes, as much as our human minds struggle and think, well, that can't possibly make me happy, or I couldn't possibly do that, to have the courage to say yes, as Mary did, and see how with God, everything is possible. Right? Like that God always wants our flourishing. And there's something so beautiful about that act of trust.
0: No doubt. I want to open up the phone lines here this morning. We're talking about ways to get closer to our Blessed Mother Mary, who always points us to her son, Jesus. What's one Marian devotion or tradition that has helped you grow closer to Our Lady? If you'd like to chime in, we'd love to hear from you. We're taking your calls for Sister Mary Teresa Batak. The number 888-914-9149, 888-914-9149. Sister, can you share with us some practical ways that families, especially with young kids, can can honor our Blessed Mother Mary during this month of May?
12: Yeah, absolutely. So I really am a firm believer in the power of the rosary. So I think that that's a really beautiful thing. And obviously, especially with young children, it might be challenging or at times impractical just because it does take about 15 minutes to say an entire rosary as a family. But I know in my family, we grew up saying the rosary at least every Sunday in the car on the way to and from Mass because you've got a captive audience right there. And just kind of as a beautiful way to prepare to enter into the prayer that the Mass is, that sometimes we forget that Mass is a prayer, to pray en route there. And what an easy thing that is. Or I remember driving to school growing up, my mom would always say a Hail Mary with us in the car on the way to school. Just one Hail Mary of like, okay, my mom is not going into the school with us. So we ask Mother Mary to be our mother and go into the school with us. And I just think those simple little things, it doesn't have to be something crazy. Even a decade of the rosary at night or something could be a beautiful place to start. But another thing that I've heard some people do is to kind of take a page out of St. Teresa of Avila's playbook. And when St. Teresa of Avila was elected superior, it was very controversial because she was going to begin these reforms and different things. And so she knew it was going to be a contentious moment in her community. And so at their first chapter meeting, she didn't sit in the seat of the Mother Superior. She put a statue of Mary there. And she said, this is our new Mother Superior. And I think that idea of just enthroning Mary in our homes, and it doesn't have to be like a whole little shrine or things like that, but does your home have a statue of Mary or an image of Mary someplace? That might be a beautiful place to start to be able to introduce our kids. Oh, you see this? Like, this is Mary, that without her, we wouldn't have Jesus, because Jesus is fully human. He's fully God, but he's fully human. And that means that half of his DNA comes from Mary. We would not have Jesus without Mary. And this is why we honor her. We don't worship her. We only worship God. But we know that without her, we wouldn't have Jesus, who is God. And so we certainly honor her for the courageousness of her yes. And it could just open the door to that beautiful conversation. So I'd say, does your home have an image of Mary? Could you pray a decade of the rosary every so often, even every night or something like that? And maybe just a Hail Mary a day with little kids, something like that, to really introduce people to the mother that we have.
0: And if you need some help, of course, it's real easy. If you join in to the Family Rosary Across America right here on Relevant Radio with Father Rocky and Maggie every evening at 7 p.m. Central, that's a super easy way to pray the rosary and to honor our Blessed Mother.
12: Yeah, I really like that because it's so easy to get caught up in, like, are we on bead number 8 or number 9? And that just takes all the mystery out of it. And it's so beautiful of when two or more are gathered. And so to really pray together as a community and as a family at Relevant Radio and for our nation, I think that's a really wonderful idea.
0: You mentioned, you know, praying one Hail Mary. And I sometimes we pray the rosary, we're praying the Hail Marys, and it's so easy to take for granted the power of the actual words in the Hail Mary. At the very center of the Hail Mary is the word Jesus. It is a powerful prayer if we really take it apart and really meditate on the actual meaning of the Hail Mary.
12: Yeah, no, absolutely. And over the years, I'm in charge of our OCIA program at the high school I work at for students interested in coming into full communion with the church. And of course, sometimes there are students coming from Protestant backgrounds who really struggle with Mary. That often is a place that I'll begin, is we go to the Hail Mary and they're very knowledgeable with scripture. And I just print it out and then we look and they're like, oh my gosh, that's from the Gospel of Luke. That's from when the angel Gabriel comes to Mary. And oh my gosh, that's also from later in the Gospel of Luke when Mary visits Elizabeth. Like, that prayer is scriptural. And I think there's something so powerful about that of like, we're not inventing stuff. We're making stuff up. This is what the Lord gave us. And there's something in any time something is given, it becomes a gift. And this idea of the beauty of the reading that we'll hear later this month, Pope Francis instituted a beautiful feast, Mary, Mother of the Church, on the Monday after Pentecost. And we hear the reading, the gospel for that day is the gospel of Jesus giving his mother Mary to the Apostle John, which of course scholars through the ages have recognized as Jesus giving Mary as a mother to us all. And anytime something is given, that makes it a gift. And the gift that Mary is in our lives is something that all Christians ought to unpack.
0: She really is our mother. And during this month of May, it's popular to do pilgrimages and visit Marian shrines and sites. Can you talk a little bit about that? In fact, we just chatted earlier this morning about the 10,000 plus that were on hand over the weekend at Champion Wisconsin for the walk to Mary. And most of those folks were there because they love our Blessed Mother.
12: Oh, no, absolutely. It's so interesting you bring that up because my parents did part of it. My brother and his girlfriend did the whole thing. Some of our sisters did part or all of it because they're in that area and things. And what a beautiful, beautiful event, because I remember I lived in that area and was able to go to the first, I think, three or four of those. And then I entered the convent and I've not been able to go because I've been farther away. But how beautiful that it's become such a big event, because I remember those first ones being small, much smaller. And the idea of, yeah, it's something like 22 miles, if I remember correctly. And this idea that, okay, so you're processing, and what's really beautiful about the Walk to Mary is you begin at that shrine of St. Joseph. And to start with Joseph and go to Mary and the importance of family. And I just think that is so, so critical for people to recognize in our world today of like, yeah, every child needs a mother and a father. No parent is replaceable in a child's life. Like a mom is irreplaceable. A dad is irreplaceable in a child's life. And so this beautiful thing of pilgrimage, of that we make a sacrifice in some way. And just a small one, like the pain of giving up all day to go on a long walk that might be tiring, that might be hot, that might be cold some years, that might be whatever. And there's something so beautiful about that. And that what I really love about the Walk to Mary is that it's not an individual thing. It is done in community with 10,000 other people. And you really see what a family the Catholic Church is. As people recognize, some of the sisters I had heard were recognized by people of, oh yeah, we had your sisters at this place or whatever. And my mom met somebody who works with the priest that she had worked for at the parish before. And really just the small world that the Catholic Church is. So there's something really beautiful about how, yeah, a good mom always brings her family together. And so I really think that there's something beautiful in that dimension of pilgrimage. And in fact, for me, when I entered the convent, I knew I wouldn't be able to make it to the Walk to Mary that year, and I had gone every single year. And so my longest pilgrimage, I walked from college there. It was 40 miles. And
0: wow.
12: I just really knew that I wanted to entrust my vocation to Mary, that I knew that I could not say yes to the Lord, that it was kind of scary on my own, but I knew that she said yes to the Lord. And so asking her like to assist me, because this idea that we have those bracelets, WWJD, what would Jesus do? And sometimes I think we forget, we can make excuses and be like, well, Jesus was fully God. So I know what he would do, but I can't do that. But the thing is, what would Mary do? Mary's fully human. So like we can't make that excuse. And so this idea of just seeing like, wow, Mary, you said yes in your full humanity, not knowing where this would lead or where this would take you. And I want to be able to say yes too. And I don't want to be able to hesitate or go back on that. And so like I'm entrusting it to you, Mary. And there's something so beautiful about, I think pilgrimage has always been connected to like deep prayer intention of people making that pilgrimage, I'm sure, for children who've fallen away from the faith, for difficulties in their marriage, for all kinds of things. And so I think for all of us as a family to lift one another up in prayer is a beautiful dimension that kind of pilgrimage brings out.
0: And Sister Mary Teresa, let me just share with you that my wife, Cindy, made it the whole 22 miles on Saturday, and she was so excited. She told me that they prayed all four of the mysteries many times over of the rosary, and that's where she felt some real strength, and she gutted it out and made it.
12: That's awesome. And what a beautiful thing. Like, you just feel that sense of accomplishment, and, like, there's so little that we can give to the Lord. And so to be able to offer our little nothings is such a beautiful thing. I think of my siblings who'd give my mom little bouquets of dandelions, which are weeds, and my mom would always put them in a vase on the kitchen counter. And so she'd put weeds in this vase because it's a beautiful gift from her child. And I think that is so much Mary, that Mary takes every little gift we have and beautifully presents it to the Lord. And just like really accentuates the gift that we are to the Lord Jesus, and there's something so beautiful about that.
0: I saw May crowning yesterday at Mass, and it was so touching to see the little girl bring the crown of flowers and place it on top of the statue of Our Lady of Fatima. And we need to have that kind of childlike heart as we love our Blessed Mother in this month.
12: Absolutely. Yeah, let the little children come to me. And having a mother makes us a child, and there's something good about that.
0: Well, Sister Mary Teresa, as always, a joy to be with you. Thanks so much. As always, always appreciate your perspectives.
12: Thank you so much. Have a great one.
0: I need to take a short break. When we come back, we'll go live to our Rome correspondent, Ashley Nerona, for the latest news on the Holy Father, Pope Leo. So stay with us. There is much more to come on this Wednesday edition of Morning Air here on the Relevant Radio Network and the Relevant Radio app.
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21: The church is a sign and instrument of the fullness of God's promises. The church acknowledges the need for continual conversion so she may properly fulfill her mission. As members of the same body, we too are called to renewal, so that we may all receive the fullness of God's promises in the kingdom of heaven.
0: And, of course, that was Pope Leo from his general audience in St. Peter's Square this morning. More in a moment. Welcome back to Morning Air. I'm John Morales, along with Glenn and Sarah. Thanks so much for joining us here on the Relevant Radio Network and the Relevant Radio app. Now it is time to bring Rome to home for the latest news from the Vatican. We go live to the Eternal City and our Rome correspondent, Ashley Nerona. Ashley is the host of The Vatican Today, available exclusively on Relevant Radio Plus. She's been living in Rome for nearly 20 years and is a professor of priests and seminarians at the Pontifical Universities there. Ashley's the co-founder of the Truth and Beauty Project. And if you're visiting the Eternal City, you can reach out for special faith-centered tour experiences at johnandashley.com. Good morning, Ashley. Buongiorno. Thanks so much for joining us once again. It's great to be with you.
2: Oh, John, hello to you. Happy to be here today.
0: Ashley, as we always begin, let's start with the main message of the Holy Father at his general audience this morning in St. Peter's Square.
2: That's right, a beautiful day in St. Peter's Square. And as we heard from that clip, the Holy Father focused today on what the church means as a pilgrim people moving toward eternal fulfillment. And this is all coming from the teachings of the Second Vatican Council, which he has been focusing on for the last few weeks of his catechesis. And today he looked at the council's document, Lumen Gentium, and specifically at chapter 7. And this chapter focuses on the nature of the church. And he said that the document really emphasizes what theologians call the eschatological dimension of Christianity. So that is the understanding that the church is not an end in herself, but is always oriented to the ultimate goal of union with God in heaven. So the Pope pointed out that this forward-looking vision can be easily forgotten and neglected in modern Christian life, because instead people tend to focus on immediate concerns rather than on eternal destiny in the kingdom of God. And it's by doing that, that of course those concerns then have meaning. And the kingdom that is proclaimed by Christ, he says, is one of justice and love and peace. And the church's role in that is to serve in the kingdom's coming, but not to replace it. So he looked at a key phrase in the document, which called the church the universal sacrament of salvation. And this will only be fully realized at the end of time. So what that means for us is that this calls for humility within church institutions, he said, and also for recognizing that the church's structures and systems should always be subject to reform, and that there should be no institution within the Catholic Church. It should be treated as absolute, because we are all called to continual renewal and to conversion. And then, John, another major theme that Pope Leo addressed today is the unity between the living and the dead in the communion of saints. And the Pope said that all Christians, whether those on earth, those undergoing purification in purgatory, or those who are in heavenly glory, they are all united to Christ. And this unity, he said, is most visibly expressed in the liturgy, where the church participates in a shared act of worship that transcends all time. And then finally, today the Pope encouraged all the faithful to pray, especially for the deceased. And he asked all to pray to imitate the saints. He said both of these practices are absolutely essential because they strengthen the church's spiritual life and they deepen the church's awareness of eternal realities, John.
0: It's a beautiful message and a reminder that there is one body of Christ, not two. Mm-hmm. It's all one body of Christ in heaven and on earth. That's why we can pray for our loved ones and ask the saints to pray for us as well.
2: That's right. And of course, reminding us today, too, that we have a role within the church herself to always stand up against anything that diminishes human dignity, against poverty and exploitation and violence, and to stand in solidarity with those who suffer. And in doing that, we help the church to move toward that universal sacrament of salvation that the Pope focused on today.
0: And Ashley, it is hard to believe, but nearly a year has flown by. Coming up on Friday, May 8th, just in a couple of days, it'll be the one-year anniversary of Abemos Papam, and then the new Holy Father being introduced. I can't believe it's been 1 year, but he's going to be remembering and celebrating that anniversary in a special way with a trip.
2: That's right. He sure is, John. Yeah, I am with you. It is hard to imagine that it's been 1 year. I remember that day so well. I'm sure you do, too. I remember being there in St. Peter's Square, seeing the white smoke, seeing the joy on people's faces, hearing his name announced, and then watching him step out onto the Loggia of Benedictions there. And I will say 1 year later, it still amazes me every time I hear an American accent come out of our Holy Father. It's quite remarkable. And indeed, the first anniversary of his pontificate is coming up on the 8th. And to celebrate, he is going to make a pastoral visit to two of Italy's most spiritually significant cities, Pompeii and Naples. So this, of course, will also mark the feast day of Our Lady of Pompeii. You may remember that on his election day, the 8th of May in 2025, when he was named the 267th successor of St. Peter, it was also the feast of Our Lady of Pompeii. And this shrine there in Pompeii is one of the most important Marian pilgrimage sites in all of Italy. And after visiting there, he's going to visit the Cathedral of Naples. And he'll also have an encounter with the faithful in the city's central square there. And I'll be going down to be there in Naples and Pompeii as well. And of course, it's interesting because the Holy Father did just return from another international trip. And what we're seeing is a broader pattern that is emerging now, this strong emphasis on pastoral presence and on personal encounter. Because during last year, during the Jubilee year of 2025, of course, he remained largely in Rome. But now that the Jubilee is finished, he has begun expanding his travel both within Italy and internationally. And of course, the idea is to be present and to connect with local churches and communities. And the choice of Pompeii is really quite significant because the shrine there that is dedicated to Our Lady under the title of Our Lady of the Rosary has long been associated with prayer and conversion and intercession.

0: when we saw him amongst the people, so much laughter, so much joy. I have a personal, very fond memory of having the opportunity to meet the Holy Father along with my husband, John, back in August of 2025, and to speak to him, to also be assured of his prayers for our ministry, for the Truth and Beauty Project and what we do. And just also to talk to him in, you know, perfect English, and where he spoke a little bit about his some, you know, priests that we had in common, and it was really a very blessed encounter. So we continue to pray for our Holy Father, John.
1: Absolutely, and what a joy that must have been for the two of you. Wow.
0: Yes.
1: Meanwhile, Secretary of State Marco Rubio is going to have an opportunity to meet the Holy Father as well, coming up here this week. What do we know?
0: That's right. He arrives today here in Rome, and he will be here through the 8th of May. And according to the U.S. Department of State, the intention of this trip is to advance bilateral relations with Italy and the Vatican. And during his time here, Rubio is going to meet with senior Vatican officials. So he will meet with leadership from the Secretariat of State. So that would be the equivalent of his own office. And then tomorrow he will meet with Pope Leo XIV himself. And the discussions that Rubio is likely to have during these different meetings are to talk about shared concerns that both entities have. So things like conflict in the Middle East. They're going to talk about religious freedom and also humanitarian efforts all over the world. And this is a very important moment for the church because it highlights its longstanding role as a moral voice in international affairs. The Holy See has diplomatic relations with 186 countries, and it's often acted as both a diplomatic partner and a spiritual witness throughout the world. So they have supported, of course, we see the Vatican being very vocal, supporting peace initiatives and advocating for the poor and encouraging dialogue, even in areas of difficulty and political strain, for example. So what we're seeing here is standard diplomatic engagement between allies. But on the other hand, like all diplomatic visits, when representatives of any country comes here to meet with the Holy See, it also represents something deeper, because we're seeing not only an encounter between political authority, but also with spiritual leadership. So what we really see in these meetings is a place where political and moral issues intersect. So this particular meeting between Marco Rubio and the Holy Father is expected to be a visit to strengthen both cooperation and dialogue between the two countries, John.
1: And I'm sure it will be a very cordial and uplifting meeting for both of them. And I'm looking forward to seeing how that all works out. One other note. I understand the new Swiss guards are being sworn in today. That should be a beautiful ceremony.
0: It is. In fact, this is a very historic day. And of course, it's because one of the most historic military corps in the world, the Pontifical Swiss Guard, has their annual swearing in of new recruits. It takes place right in the heart of the Vatican in the San Damaso courtyard of the Apostolic Palace. And today, 28 new guards will pledge their loyalty, will pledge their service to the Pope and to protect his life. And this is more than just a ceremonial event. What happens is that each new recruit takes an oath to defend the Holy Father, even at the cost of his own life. And the tradition of the Swiss Guards and the tradition of this swearing in goes back more than 500 years. And this is back to its founding in 1506, May 6th marks the anniversary of the sack of Rome in 1527. And this is the day when 147 Swiss guards were killed defending the life of Pope Clement VII. And by their heroic acts, they allowed the Pope to escape to safety. So that is why it occurs on this particular date every single year. And there in the audience today, there will also be a high-level Swiss delegation. And that's important.

0: important because their presence really underlines that enduring connection between Switzerland and between the Vatican over more than 500 years. Now, in order to be a Swiss Guard, John, well, they're pretty selective. So candidates have to be Swiss nationals, have to be Catholic, have to be unmarried between the ages of 19 and 30. And they have to have completed military training and meet also some very strict physical requirements. And then after they've served a certain number of years of service, they could marry at that point. And some guards stay on and become lifers here in the Vatican. We have a friend who resigned after 35 years as a captain here. So whenever you come to St. Peter's Square, it's pretty easy to find those Swiss guards because we all know them by the blue and red and gold Renaissance style uniforms that they wear. They're those halberds, those long traditional medieval instruments that they hold, those weapons that they hold. But even though they have these ceremonial looking uniforms and halberds, their role extends far beyond that because, of course, like I said, they vow to protect the life of the Holy Father with their own lives. So they are a symbol to all of us of loyalty, of discipline, and lived faith within the life of the church, John.
1: Aguri, congratulations to all of those Swiss Guards being sworn in today. Their uniforms are second to none, and they're great for taking pictures with tourists.
0: That's right, exactly. And, you know, when they are assigned, they stand in some places, they actually stand holding that halberd completely still for an hour at a time. And it's not easy when you're talking lots of heat or rain or cold. And so we really admire them. So they, in so many ways, are a true witness to fidelity because we see that fidelity rooted in their history of service, but also the way they serve the church today, John.
1: Grazie. Thank you, Ashley, for bringing Rome to home, as always, to our listeners. We need to take a short pause when Morning Air continues. Jessica Cox, a Catholic motivational speaker and the world's first licensed armless airline pilot and the founder of the Right Footed Foundation, will be with us to share her absolutely amazing story of faith. So stay with us as this Wednesday edition of Morning Air continues here on the Relevant Radio Network and the Relevant Radio app.
2: A certain point comes where you have to address the grief. 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I've been involved with retreats where every single person on the retreat was at least 30 years out from their abortion.
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4: Hello, this is Bishop Larry J. Kulik of the Diocese of Greensburg. 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Remember, O most gracious Virgin Mary, that never was it known that anyone who fled to thy protection, implored thy help, or sought thy intercession was left unaided. 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
15: Sarah Tafoya here on Morning Air, guys. Hey, thanks for listening to the show. Hope that's a good shot in the arm for you this morning to get you going, get you in a better place. Hey, where did that shot in the arm? It doesn't really seem like a happy thing. I don't know. Many of us don't associate a shot with like a positive feeling. So why?
16: John loves getting shots. John loves that.
15: Well, I mean, why? Why is that the catchphrase? Well, I did some research here, guys, and this is why. Way back when, the beginning, when they first started coming out with those hypodermic needles, their doctors were administering adrenaline and other kinds of stimulant drugs. Oh, what's this, doctor? It's just going to make you feel better. We don't know what's in there. We trust the doctor. And it did. It gave them a boost that they needed, an infusion of energy, maybe even altering their mood so they were in a better place. Well, regardless of what was in those drugs, the name stuck around. So anytime you're just feeling a jolt, maybe in a better place, hey, that's that shot in the arm. So again, hopefully on an occasion, Morning Air is that for you, and we're happy you're here.
1: Thank you for another fascinating Did You Know, Sarah. All right, our number, if you want to be part of the program, 888-914-9149, sponsored by the Catholic Order of Foresters. Now, what if the very thing that the world sees as a limitation is exactly where God reveals your purpose? Our next guest this morning was born without arms, yet today she's flying planes. She holds a black belt in Taekwondo. She's inspiring crowds and being a witness to her strong Catholic faith. Her story is making headlines and changing perspectives.
17: My name is Jessica Cox, and I'm the world's first armless pilot and the CEO of Jessica Cox Motivational Services.
18: Please welcome Jessica Cox.
17: Never give up. Be persistent. Walls are only there to stop the people who don't want it badly enough.
18: My wish for each and every one of you is to have a burning desire, an endless persistence, and an unconquerable fearlessness.
17: Since the beginning, I've had to learn how to do new. From living life without arms in a world that was designed for arms, I learned how to become independent.
18: At the age of 6 years old, I learned the importance of thinking outside the shoe.
17: Inevitably, kids come up to me and ask, "What happened?" This is what happens when you don't eat your veggies.
18: Desire is 80% of success. We can have all the talent in the world, but if we don't have the desire, we are not working with much.
1: And joining us live this morning is Jessica Cox herself, a Catholic motivational speaker who is about to share her absolutely incredible and amazing story. Good morning, Jessica. Thanks so much for joining us. It is a blessing to be with you for the first time here on Morning Air and Relevant Radio.
19: Good morning. I'm glad to be on. Thank you for having me.
1: Well, Jessica, for those just hearing a little bit about your story, take us back to the beginning. What was it like growing up as a young kid without arms, and how did your Catholic faith shape those early years?
19: Well, it was a huge part of shaping me for sure, because when I was growing up, it wasn't always easy to be different and wonder, why am I the only one who's different? You know, I had an older brother, a younger sister, friends, parents, everyone in the community had arms, and I didn't. So I really had this question of why me, and why did God make me this way? And when I'd ask that question, my mom would often say, "Be patient, Jessica. God has a great plan for you." And I feel very fortunate that I grew up in such a strong Catholic faith that it became the answer to many of my questions, and it started this relationship that I had with the Lord, of course, and getting through the hardships and difficult times, and being there for those difficult days. And it wasn't easy in the beginning, I'll be honest, but then I realized, as it started to become obvious to me, that this was a true gift.
1: Well, there's no doubt that your parents had a huge influence on your early life. When you reflect back, how big was it to learn from them and also their example of how they lived their Catholic faith?
19: To learn from them was everything. As a child, you look up to your parents, and I would often, as I would often do. For example, some of those wonderful moments is when I was 5 years old and I grabbed a hold of a rosary because I saw everyone was praying the rosary, and I used my toes to move the beads of the rosary. And that was like, I was hooked at the moment with praying the rosary, and it became a part of my life. It became a part of every evening. We'd pray the rosary as a family. And so then, of course, I'd always go to church, and every Sunday it was something we did as a family, and as well as always going to CCD classes and go through all those different things like First Communion and everything like that. So it was all definitely instrumental in my foundation and helping me to really surrender my challenges, because it wasn't always easy. While I did adapt to using my feet as I do today, it's not. There were some times emotionally where I was like, why am I so different from everyone else? And that's where faith came in, to really be that reinforcement that there is a reason, that this is a gift, and it can be that I can surrender my challenges to the Lord. And he has done some incredible things in my life that are sometimes unexplainable, but have been such a wonderful way to witness the wonderful love that he has for us and the resilience he has in us, that we can, and first that we are enough, however it is that we come into the world, and that we can really do wonderful things in the world. I mean, just the various things that have crossed my path and have become opportunities for me that have turned into successes. It's even hard for me to think about it when I look back over the years.
1: Well, Jessica, just as you share the story of how you learned to pray the rosary as a five-year-old, you know, it's easy to kind of take for granted that you were doing it with your feet. But, I mean, that's not an easy thing to do. How did you learn how to do it? Did your mom help you? I mean, you know, and then obviously you can still do it to this day. I've seen pictures of you holding the rosary with your feet.
19: I just naturally picked up the rosary, because from the earliest of times, I was always thinking my toes and my feet. I didn't think any different. They were my hands and they were my arms. And just for example, I mean, I took apart, I think at age three, I took apart a ballpoint pen, and my uncle would watch me do this. I'd take it completely apart and then I put it back together. And the dexterity of my toes was something that came naturally, adapting to what I have. And I did have wonderful feet, though I didn't have the hands.
1: Absolutely incredible. Part of your lifetime of adapting has also been becoming a fourth degree a black belt in Taekwondo. What did you learn from Taekwondo that has applied to everyday life and is still with you?
19: Well, John, I actually started Taekwondo when I was 10, and I was always insecure and very self-conscious at times. I would look down all the time. And one of the things when I started off in Taekwondo was that I was always told by my instructor to keep your eye level up. That's a part of defense. That's a part of just good posture and keeping your eyes up. And I just constantly was constantly told, look up, keep your eye level up. And over time, eventually, I was able to bring my eye level up and instill this confidence. And it made me look more confident. And obviously, it was better for me than to always look down self-consciously. And that confidence that came with the training of Taekwondo was incredible for me.
1: All right. If Taekwondo wasn't enough, you also became the world's first licensed pilot to fly using only your feet. Talk to us about what that experience has been like and how you did it.
19: Well, I have been a go-getter from the very beginning. And that was just in me, and it was just like my mother as well. We're adventurous go-getters, and nothing really stopped me. I mean, I would do things from, you know, Taekwondo to Girl Scouts to dance lessons to everything you ever gave me the opportunity to do. And at times it was also about proving that I could do it. But there was always one thing that I was absolutely terrified of, and that was flying. And I always talked about never letting fear stand in the way of an opportunity. And I thought it was just this wonderful opportunity to, it challenged my faith as well, because it really gave me this relationship of reliance that with God, all things are possible, and that I could overcome my even greatest fear because he is always there with you and with me. And it was like, even in the moment from when I took off in this airplane, I'd never been in a small airplane. And it was just three flights in that I decided, actually it was one flight, and I decided I wanted to conquer my greatest fear and become this pilot to just get over it and to believe that I can do anything with God. And it, sure enough, it fell in line. It did take me a lot longer. I'd say three times, maybe six times longer than the average pilot who wants to go out there and become perhaps a private pilot. But for me, it was just like, I want to get this done. I need to get over my fear. Fear is something that exists for all of us, and I need to be that example when I speak to audiences that you don't let fear stand away, because we have such a profound faith that comes into our lives when it is that those human moments and emotions of fear, of insecurity, of self-doubt, of can I do this? Am I capable? Am I enough? And all those things get washed away when faith comes into play, and it really helps you to rise above. And that for me is what aviation is knowing that I am not alone and that I can do difficult things. The Lord helps us to do difficult things that stretch our comfort zones and our emotions. And with him, we can do anything.
1: Is flying for you a spiritual experience, an opportunity to really connect with the good Lord and to show that you really trust him?
19: It is definitely that experience. I pray every single time I take off. And when I pray, and I also pray to the patron of aviators, St. Joseph, and when I take off in the sky, knowing that they are the St. Joseph and the Lord is there with me, I can do incredible things, and I rise to occasion to be a very responsible pilot. So without that faith, I would not be up there flying. I'll tell you that for sure.
1: Are you flying a custom cockpit, so that it's easier?
19: No, it's a standard. It's
1: a regular standard?
19: Regular unmodified aircraft, a 1946 415C Irkut airplane.
1: That is so awesome. Well, I know you have been touching a lot of hearts and minds with your speeches as a motivational speaker, speaking in over 28 countries. Share with us a little bit about what that's like to see these huge audiences and share your message of hope.
19: Well, that is the most incredible thing. When I look out in the audience and people make that connection and to be that witness in places that maybe I don't even talk about my Catholic faith, but I know the Holy Spirit is working through me because he is touching those lives, people who need that hope and that little bit of encouragement that they can keep going, they can persevere and get through their own adversities in life.
1: Well, you are bringing your story to so many people across our country. It's truly, absolutely amazing. Where can our listeners learn more about your incredible story and the work that you do?
19: Please go to jessicacox.com and follow along on the website, or if you want to go to my social media handles, on Instagram, it's Right Footed, and on Facebook, it's Jessica Cox. I'd love to see you all there. Thank you.
1: Well, we are blessed to have you on the show here this morning. Thank you so much for taking the time to share your incredible story, Jessica.
19: Thank you for having me on.
1: Many blessings to you. Jessica Cox, the founder and CEO of Jessica Cox Motivational Services and the Right Footed Foundation. And now it's time for another episode of Glenn's Story Corner.
16: Our story today called From the Ashes. Thomas Edison invented the microphone, the phonograph, the incandescent light, the storage battery, talking movies, and more than 1,000 other things. December 1914, he'd worked for 10 years on a storage battery. Now, this has greatly strained his finances. This particular evening, spontaneous combustion had broken out in the film room. Within minutes, all the packing compounds, celluloid for records and film, other flammable goods were in flames. Fire companies from 8 surrounding towns arrived, but the heat was so intense and the water pressure so low, the attempt to douse the flames was futile. Everything was destroyed. Edison was 67. With all his assets going up in a whoosh, Although the damage exceeded $2 million, the buildings were only insured for $238,000 because they were made of concrete and thought to be fireproof. Would his spirit be broken? The inventor's 24-year-old son, Charles, searched frantically for his father. He finally found him, calmly watching the fire, his face glowing in the reflection, his white hair blowing in the wind. My heart ached for him, said Charles. He was 67, no longer a young man, and everything was going up in flames. When he saw me, he shouted, Charles, where's your mother? When I told him I didn't know, he said, find her, bring her here. She'll never see anything like this as long as she lives. The next morning, Edison looked at the ruins and said, there is great value in disaster. All our mistakes are burned up. Thank God we can start anew. 3 weeks after the fire, Edison managed to deliver the first phonograph. From Psalm 71:20, though you have made me see troubles, many and bitter, you will restore my life again. From the depths of the earth, you will again bring me up.
1: As always, thanks so much, Glenn, for another inspirational story corner. Now, coming up next hour here on Morning Air, Bishop Joseph Perry, Auxiliary Bishop Emeritus of the Archdiocese of Chicago, will be with us to discuss a new national shrine planned for the Venerable Augustus Tolton in Quincy, Illinois. Plus, Dave Durand, the CEO of Leading Giants and Executive Chairman of Best Version Media, will be joining us to talk about some of the signs of the lack of accountability. So Dave will break it all down for us. So stay with us as there is much more to come in the final hour of this Wednesday edition of Morning Air here on the Relevant Radio Network and the Relevant Radio app.

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2: 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Following the recitation of Sunday's Regina Caeli, Pope Leo noted that Sunday marked World Press Freedom Day, the annual day promoted by the United Nations Educational, Scientific, and Cultural Organization. The Holy Father said, unfortunately, freedom of the press is often violated, sometimes blatantly and other times in subtle ways. He said, let us remember the many journalists and reporters who have fallen victim to wars and violence. At his weekly general audience Wednesday, Pope Leo continued to reflect on the Second Vatican Council's constitution on the Church, Lumen Gentium. The Holy Father said the Church is the pilgrim people of God on earth, who, drawing precisely on the final promise, read and interpret the dynamics of history through the gospel, denouncing evil in all its forms and proclaiming, in word and deed, the salvation that Christ wishes to bring about for all humanity and his kingdom. The State Department says Secretary of State Marco Rubio and Pope Leo talked about the situation in the Middle East. When they met this week, it marked the first meeting between a member of the president's cabinet and the first American-born Holy Father in almost a year. The State Department said the closed-door meeting underscored the strong relationship between the U.S. and the Holy See. And South Florida celebrated the National Day of Prayer this week. The city of Pompano Beach encouraged people of all religious backgrounds to meet at the City Hall flagpole and join together for a moment of reflection.
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10: Yes, indeed. May the force be with you. It's Monday, May 4th. Welcome back to a brand new hour of Morning Air. I'm John Morales, along with Glenn Leverins and Sarah Tafoya. Thanks so much for making us a part of your morning across America and beyond. Wherever you might be listening to us here on the Relevant Radio Network and the Relevant Radio app on this Monday morning in the fifth week of Easter, it is great to be with you here once again this hour as we continue to celebrate the resurrection of our Lord and Savior Jesus Christ during this glorious 50-day Easter season. Keep in mind, for us, it is an entire season that we can continue to say Happy Easter. It's also a Happy Month of Mary. If you're just joining us, and we talked about it last hour with Sister Mary Teresa Bataka, May is the month of Mary. Hope you had a great weekend, especially the 10,000-plus pilgrims that took part in a record turnout for the 13th annual Walk to Mary on Saturday. It was just a huge event. We're going to chat about it here momentarily, and you'll hear some of the reaction from some of the pilgrims. Coming up in a few minutes, Ed Clancy, the Director of Outreach for Aid to the Church in Need, will be joining us to talk about how Nigerian Christians are being targeted and persecuted. And a little bit later this hour, you'll meet Catherine Denuso, the founder of Sacred Heart Mental Wellness and also the author of The Catholic Guide Through Anxiety. She'll be with us to discuss why May is Mental Health Awareness Month. In fact, a lot of folks are not aware of that. When accountability starts to slip, it rarely gets announced. It shows up in some subtle ways, unclear answers, overcomplicated explanations, slow communication, and a lot of talk that doesn't really lead to anything. Left unchecked, those patterns can quietly drag down teams, families, even our own personal growth. So the question is, how do you recognize the warning signs early and make some corrections? Joining us live from Fort Myers, Florida, is our longtime Morning Air contributor, Catholic entrepreneur and leadership coach, Dave Duran, to talk about the signs of lack of accountability. Dave Duran is the CEO of Leading Giants and executive chairman of Best Version Media, and you can follow Dave on YouTube, LinkedIn, and Facebook. Good morning, Dave. Happy Easter. Thanks so much for joining us. It's great to be with you once again.
7: Hey, John. Great to be with you.
10: Tell us, why is accountability so essential, not just in business, but also just in our personal and even our spiritual lives for that matter?
7: Yeah, because it's the thing that says we have been a good and faithful servant. Accountability is to say that there was a circumstance, there was a responsibility, there was a thought, there was an idea, there was a truth, and I acted upon it to its fullest extent, and I accept responsibility for what I did and I did not do. Therefore, I can improve or I can pay reparation for what I did not actually do. So accountability it really is that. In addition to that, though, it is the type of thing that gives us value when it comes to being a team member or the workplace. If we're not accountable, we have no value. And so there's an interesting thing. But accountability means that we are subject to something else. And, you know, it's like you don't really, like, look at your wife or she doesn't look at you and say, you're not accountable, or, you know, be more accountable to me, because that's not really the relationship there. Now, you would willfully be accountable to the other person, but you don't look at it like this subordinate relationship in that sort of capacity, even though the man is the head of the household and whatnot. There's this, like, partnership that takes place. But there is an accountability in pretty much every other sense, right? The child needs to be accountable to the parent. Employees need to be accountable. But companies also need to be accountable to vendors and to employees and all these different types of things. So there's kind of a denotation and connotation of accountability and a willfulness to it, and then a dutiful obligation to it.
10: And Dave, from a spiritual perspective, which you mentioned there at the beginning, we want to be that good and faithful servant. We need to understand that even if nobody's watching, even if nobody sees whatever it is that we're doing, the Lord is always watching.
7: Yeah, so, you know, we have to be accountable to the gifts that we have been given to serve God properly with them. That's one thing. We need to be accountable if there's a sin of omission. There was something we should have done and we did not do it. Therefore, there's an injustice taking place. We need to be accountable of sins of commission. We did something we should not have done. Now we need to own that. And, you know, accountability in our spiritual life is, you know, manifest in confession. And so it's very, very important for us to keep that in mind. But the signs of lack of accountability, you can actually see them in the confessional too. I just heard a priest talking about the frustration that he faces with some people when they come into the confessional and they're so ambiguous, he doesn't really know what they mean, or he can tell they don't have a contrition tied to their confession too, which is also a sign of lack of accountability. But ambiguity is one of them. So I'm going to go directly to, like, a reporting relationship because it's easier. Like in the workplace, you go to an employee and you say, "Hey, how many people were at the such and such, or what was the number? What was our profits this last quarter? Or, you know, the marketing survey came back with what data?" And the person just doesn't give you an answer. Now, sometimes it might be, "Hey, I haven't looked at that yet. Let me look at it and I'll give it back to you." Or it might be, "Gosh, I looked at that and I can't remember exactly what it was, but it was somewhere between 43 and 48%. But it's within range that you would know they're paying attention to it." But when people say things like "great," "good," "awesome," "better than it was," these things, they sometimes happen through ignorance, and that's okay. You know, the person just does not understand that In order to be accountable, they have to be able to provide an actual useful answer, okay? But oftentimes they're hiding something. They're hiding the fact that they have not been responsible in their duties, and they just want to kind of put cover fire out there. And so they'll use an emotional attachment to it quite often too. You know, it's like, really good. Okay, well, so you think that I'm going to be bamboozled by your really good answer and not actually get to the details? And you know what's really sad, John, is I do see leaders that fall for it all the time. And that's a lack of prudence and judgment in the leader.
10: Sometimes we hear the phrase, KISS, keep it simple and straightforward. Some people just make things really complicated. Is that another sign of a lack of accountability?
7: Yeah, one of the examples that I give in this, although there have been many like this, but this one person kind of was like at the arch peak of this, you know, where as an entrepreneur, you know, the company that I've started several companies, and they have a lot of people on them. But when you first start off, you're kind of like the doer of most things. And so I'd start these apartments, and I'd get them reeled up when the company had enough revenue. I would put somebody in the appointment of that directorship or whatever the role was, et cetera, until the company grew even more. And so I was very familiar with all the roles because I basically held them or understood them at a really intimate level because I was developing them with the other person. And I put this person in the role, and every time I would ask him, you know, how it was going, and I'd ask specific questions, he never had good answers. And then he always answered things in such a complicated fashion that I was like, I don't even know what your job is. Like, I don't know how it can be that complicated. In fact, I was just talking to somebody else yesterday about John chapter 6 and just the Bread of Life discourse as well as the Eucharist, which is one of the most explicit things you will ever find in the Bible, by the way. It's like so unbelievably explicit. This is my body. Unless you eat the flesh and drink the Son of Man and drink his blood, you have no life in you, on and on and on and on and on, right? And he said, well, it's actually just a symbol. I said, if you can show me where it says it's a symbol in the Bible, then I will believe it's a symbol. But if I can show you where it says it's literal, will you believe that it's literal? And of course, this person was radically insincere. So they were like, no. I didn't say no, but they just were committed to no matter what. And so they find these all unbelievably complicated, obscure ways of twisting scripture. And what you realize is this has nothing to do with an intellectual argument. Usually when you're talking to somebody like that, as with almost all sense of lack of accountability, is the person is not actually saying, I don't believe because I don't see the reasonability of it. I don't see the logic of it. I don't see the truth sitting right in front of my face. I literally don't believe because I have a particular sin that the Catholic Church says is mortal that means that I can't actually go to heaven. And if I believe that, I have to change my ways and I won't. So therefore, I'm going to come up with a super complicated biblical argument that makes no sense whatsoever to justify my actions. Now, that might sound pretty judgmental. Only God actually knows their heart. Only God knows if that sin is present. But I'm long in the tooth, and I've talked to a lot of people over a long period of time, and many of them have actually, at points of conversion, revealed that that was the thing that held them back. And I also remember when I left the church and I came back into it, while I did not succumb to that, I was hesitant at first because I knew, wow, there's a lot of crow I have to eat. In addition to that, there's a lot of lifestyle changes that I have to make.
10: By the way, our Lord Jesus said it 6 different times.
7: Yeah.
10: We must eat his flesh and drink his blood to have eternal life. So it's very explicit, but that's a great example.
7: And then, by the way, then these people say, this is a hard teaching. How can we accept it? And they leave. And I look at this guy and I say, can you not see that you are that man in the Bible?
10: Exactly.
7: You're the one that says, you're literally saying this is a hard teaching. How can I believe it? And you, okay, wow. But that's why it's not an intellectual argument. It's a spiritual reality, usually pride that gets in the way or a passion for some sort of sin. But that's what we see here too. So that's why when you talk to people with a lack of accountability, they're slower, they have slower low contact with you, low communications, because they don't want to be accountable. So they're not going to come to you and say, how are you doing? And say, I wanted to give you an update here, because they're trying to hide from you. And that hiding is a very, very problematic thing for people. So we do that with God too. We don't want to go to confession. We want to hide from God. You know, it's an interesting thing. We naturally want to hide from God on earth, just as we want to hide from our boss when we are not accountable. And even though I talked about it not being the same type of accountability, if we harm our spouse or our children or somebody that we love, we don't want to be around them when we don't want to be accountable to them, because it's painful to be around them because it reminds us of the evil that we did, but it also reminds us that we hurt somebody that we should care for and love. And by the way, what I have just defined is hell. The pain of heaven and being in the perfect God who you offended would be much greater than the eternal pains of hell. And that sounds unbelievable, but it is true. And when we are faced with that reality, and we are now fully held accountable, everything that we have thought, said, did, or did not do, we are now held accountable for. That's an amazing thing, which is one of the reasons that I always remind people that you better take purgatory seriously, because you know the second dumbest thing to saying, it doesn't matter if I go to hell, which is a horrible thing to say, or any words that would bring you there or actions. The second kind of dumbest one would be, it doesn't really matter if I go to purgatory, because at least I know I'm going to heaven. Well, that is true. On its face, that is absolutely true. But purgatory is not a place that we want to go. There are some pretty intense pains there, and they are equal to our justice that we deserve and God's mercy. They're actually not equal to our justice. Justice means hell for all, but they are equal to God's perfect justice, which is tied to his mercy, and that he won't let anything unperfect go to heaven, so we have to have that. And we probably should finish the rest of this list next week, because there's more on accountability that is just good to know about what it means to be an employee, a family member, a member of society, but also to be a son of God or a daughter of God.
9: Sounds good, Dave. We will pick it up next week, as always. Thanks so much for being with us.
7: You bet.
9: Dave Duran, CEO of Leading Giants and Executive Chairman of Best Version Media. Now it's time for another episode of Glenn's Story Corner. We need to take a short break when Morning Air continues. Ed Clancy, the Director of Outreach for Aid to the Church in Need, will be with us to talk about how Nigerian Christians are being targeted and persecuted. So stay with us. There is much more to come on this Monday edition of Morning Air here on the Relevant Radio Network and the Relevant Radio app.

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2: So, yeah, I experienced same-sex attraction, and I lived a gay lifestyle for about 33 years.
3: Okay. How old are you now?
2: I'm 45.
3: Okay. So you started when you were a teenager, is that right?
2: Yes. And I started attending Courage and trying to live a chaste life in accordance with the church's teaching since 2021. So what I wanted to share is that I started doing the preparation for the consecration to Jesus through Mary. And so it's been 33 days, and I'm doing the consecration today. And I have never felt this close to a lady. I can see the love she showed me and how she has helped me purify the senses. I cannot explain, but I can feel the way she's working in a way that I just feel like in love with her and with our Lord. And so what I want to say is that to all of us and to people who experience same-sex attraction, they feel discouraged because you go to confession and you confess the same sin and you fall again. Don't get discouraged. 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And Patrick, one last thing. I just want to say thank you to you and Relevant Radio because, you know, I believe I started attending Courage after I started listening to Relevant Radio in early 2021. And your show, Father Simon, Tamari, The Inner Life, all the programs, I mean, they have been life-changing. 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I mean, you're changing the world. 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
15: And welcome back to Morning Air for May 4th. This is Star Wars Day, so we've been having a little fun with it. I'm John Morales along with Glenn and Sarah. Thanks so much for tuning in on this Monday morning in the fifth week of Easter. It is good to be with you. Our number, if you want to be part of the program, 888-914-9149. 888-914-9149. 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Now, the situation in Nigeria is becoming increasingly dire, with reports of Christians facing brutal attacks, kidnappings, and violence carried out simply because of who they are and what they believe. Churches have been targeted, families driven from their homes, entire villages have been left devastated. It is a crisis that's drawing growing international attention, but for those who are living it, this is the reality of daily life. Joining us live from New York City is Ed Clancy, the Director of Outreach for Aid to the Church in Need, to help us understand the persecution of Christians in Nigeria. Aid to the Church in Need is an international Catholic charity under the guidance of the Holy See, providing assistance to the suffering and persecuted church in more than 140 countries. Good morning, Ed. Happy Easter. Thanks so much for joining us. It's really good to be with you once again.
16: John, it's also good to be with you. Happy Easter.
15: Ed, can you give us a snapshot of what exactly is happening right now on the ground with the Christians in Nigeria, and why are they being persecuted?
16: Unfortunately, snapshot is not an easy thing to do when it comes to Nigeria because of not only the intensity but the pervasiveness of the attacks, of the violence. It's on society in general, but hyper-focused on Christians. Just in the last few months, I mean, there have been kidnappings in Koji at an orphanage. There was a militia attacks on different towns and villages. And then most recently, there was 416 people kidnapped, mostly women and children, in an area of Borno, not off the coast of Cameroon. And all of these are happening at the by the actions of groups like Boko Haram and ISWAP. And because of this, Christian life in general, especially in the north, is very difficult. So Christianity in Nigeria is about 50% of the population, at 48%, something like that. So it's not a Christian minority country, and yet the attacks are happening. One of the great reasons that it's happening in Nigeria is just that, the fact that it's not a minority country. It's not a country where there's a small number. And there is this effort literally to push Christian and the Christian presence out of the most populous nation in all of Africa.
15: Can you tell us a little bit of who are these Boko Haram folks, and what exactly is their ideology?
16: So Boko Haram comes from a native language, and it is a sort of derivation of the phrase that Western education is evil. So originally the group was, we will call it, less violent than they are now, and what they did was they would attack in non-murderous ways, you know, disrupt people's homes, go in and do some physical damage to churches and deface things, and that's how it started. And then there was Abu Bakar Joseph, who took over back in, I think, around 2010, and he changed the methodology and the violence level of Boko Haram. And since then, in the last, 15 or 16 years, Boko Haram has become the major violent center in northern Nigeria. Then after 2014 and 15, there was a new group called ISWAP, which is the Islamic States of West African Nations. So that group is slightly different in that they're aligned, they're completely aligned with ISIS. Boko Haram was not. And it really doesn't matter to the Christians in the area whether they are Boko Haram or ISWAP, because today they even use the same flags to identify themselves. And the previous president of Nigeria, President Buhari, actually said that Boko Haram was defeated and that Boko Haram was gone. And he did that as sort of a political ploy. It turns out it could not be anywhere near the truth. And then you add the fact that you now have in central Nigeria militias with the Fulani. Now, the Fulani are this really large nomadic tribe that moves in across West Africa, and they have become a conduit for even more violence aside from Boko Haram and ISWAP. So you see that it's a multi-front attack on Nigeria's Christians.
15: Now, we recently saw the Holy Father, Pope Leo XIV, travel to Africa. Did his pilgrimage to Africa, that apostolic voyage, did that give the people on the ground some hope and some encouragement?
16: Absolutely. I mean, there's a great devotion to the church. I mean, again, one of the statistics that we should all be aware of is that the nation with the highest mass attendance rate in the world is Nigeria, at over 92%. In other words, 92% of Nigerian Catholics attend Sunday Mass, which is astonishing. Even in that environment, they attend Mass. And there is this great devotion not only to, you know, the church itself, but to the leaders of the church. And this is another reason why in these attacks that the leadership is attacked. They go after the priests, they go after the catechists, they go after the community leaders, because they know that if they are gone, then the community will not be as strong. So there's a great desire to hear when the Holy Father said that we must stand up for Christians and that Christians, it's important to end violence in Africa. These are important words for them.
15: How is the local church in Nigeria actually responding in the face of this kind of suffering and violence that you're describing?
16: I'm sorry. The local church is responding to violent attacks and to whatever happens in a very brave and I would say holy manner. An example will be a few years ago on Pentecost. That was the attack on Owo, where they went into the church and they killed about 40 people and injured scores more. After that attack, 2 months later, after they reopened the church from all the damage, the church was completely full. So it was almost as if the attacks emboldened their faith, which I think holds in the fact that we have more seminarians now, or more requests for seminarians for the priesthood in Nigeria than we did 10 years ago. So again, it's a situation where Nigeria is responding with courage, with the faith that the Christians in the catacombs and in the first century when they were facing the attacks of the Romans did, that they are more emboldened and more desirous of being good and faithful Christians and Catholics, not only in spite of, but in the face of this kind of violence.
15: And Ed, my understanding is that the Christians in Nigeria are not just being persecuted only for their religious beliefs by these extremists, but there's all kinds of other reasons, like land and resource conflicts, as an example.
16: Absolutely. So that would be an example of what's going on in the Middle Belt. So for a majority of the country is fed by the area called the state of Benue. It is the breadbasket of Nigeria. It is also the most fertile lands in Nigeria, produces a great amount of crops of all different types, root crops and grains and things like that. So the Fulani, who are Muslim, see that as sort of a prime real estate for them to use to feed their cattle and to fatten them up to make them more profitable at time of sale. So they will go into these areas of Benue, and they will attack, essentially, using their cattle, the farms.

0: the Diocese of Makurdi, Bishop Anagbe has lost 14 parishes. And in those 14 parishes, there is more than 50 churches, because this is a very sparsely populated area and the people are very spread out. So one parish will have two, three, or four chapels or buildings where people gather for Mass and for the catechesis. So he has lost a great number of parishes. And unlike here in the United States, where we lose parishes because of lack of attendance, that's not the case there. They lose parishes because the people are literally forced off their lands. Now, there is this argument that the land and the resources are being affected by climate change. But as Bishop Anagbe often says, why is it that in the many times we've had droughts, we never had this before? Because Nigeria has faced many droughts. And he asks, if drought and climate change is affecting all of Nigeria, why is it the Christians are being attacked? So we can't say that it is just environmental. It seems like it's the environmental changes are being used as an excuse to attack Christian areas.
1: And Ed, can you share with us what Aid to the Church in Need is doing specifically there in Nigeria to support these people who are suffering so much day in and day out?
0: Well, as mentioned before, one of the first things that they have a request for is support of vocations. The other thing is that after these attacks, for example, up in the Northeast and now in the center part of Nigeria, trauma is left behind. And these people, mainly women and children, need to be rehabilitated. Archbishop Kaigama a few years ago said, after the Chibok girls were abducted, he said that after everybody forgets about them and everyone, you know, doesn't request their release anymore, we won't forget. We will still be there. We will help them. That's exactly what the church is doing. And Aid to the Church Need is sponsoring rehabilitation and, as they call it, psycho-spiritual centers that help with them with their psyche as well as with their spirituality, because a lot of them come back broken people, and it is very difficult to deal with someone who's gone through that much trauma. But the church is there for them, and Aid to the Church Need will stand by the Church of Nigeria and help in that area.
1: And where can our listeners learn more about the persecuted Christians in Nigeria and help in some way to contribute to the aid to the Church in Need?
0: If you visit our website, churchinneed.org, and especially if you go to either the news page or the persecution page, you'll be able to see these kind of things, keep up to date, because this is very important to be aware of these types of activities against Christians, these violence, but also to understand that the church is not leaving, the church will remain, and that the people will remain. And of course, with the help of listeners of Relevant Radio, Aid to the Church Need can continue to help the people of Nigeria.
1: Well, Ed, as always, I really appreciate you being with us. It's so easy for us here in the U.S., to not even think about what our brothers and sisters are suffering in places like Nigeria and the rest of Africa, for that matter.
0: Thank you. It's always a pleasure to be with you. God bless you and have a wonderful day.
1: Many blessings to you as well. Ed Clancy, the Director of Outreach for Aid to the Church in Need. Now, are you searching for peace in your home, in your family, and in the world? Turn with us to the Sacred Heart of Jesus. Right now, we're in the midst of a 54-day Rosary Novena, and it isn't too late to join. 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Just text HEART to 914-914 for nightly reminders. You don't have to catch up. Just show up tonight. The Family Rosary Across America with Father Rocky tonight at 7 p.m. Central on Relevant Radio, the Relevant Radio app, and Relevant Radio Plus. We need to take a short pause when Morning Air continues. Catherine D'Annunzio, the founder of Sacred Heart Mental Wellness and the author of The Catholic Guide Through Anxiety, will join us to talk about why May is Mental Health Awareness Month. So stay with us as we're headed down the stretch on this Monday edition of Morning Air here on the Relevant Radio Network and the Relevant Radio app.
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1: The only thing that doctors have to report are abortion pill cases, deaths. They don't have to report injuries. And so we don't even know how many women are being injured every year by these very, very strong chemical drugs.
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2: Hello, this is Bishop Terry LaValle of the Diocese of Ogdensburg. Let us pray. Remember, O most gracious Virgin Mary, that never was it known that anyone who fled to your protection, implored your help, or sought your intercession was left unaided. Inspired with this confidence, I fly unto you, O Virgin of Virgins, our Mother. To you do we come, before you we stand, sinful and sorrowful. O Mother of the Word incarnate, despise not our petitions, but in your mercy, hear and answer them. Through Christ our Lord. Amen.
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11: His name is HRB, and he's in Stockton, California. And I'd like to read, I've been in 18 different prisons, and I've picked up Relevant Radio in most prisons. He got his first Divine Mercy book back in 2019 and is getting his second one now because he had to move. And he's a Relevant Radio ambassador, and he supports us. And I just want to, in thanksgiving, for all the people who pray with us and are with us, because this is the power right here of Relevant Radio, that we can reach people like this. And that's what we're doing. It's just so moving.
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14: And welcome back on this Star Wars Day to the home stretch of Morning Air for May 4th. I'm John Morales, along with Glenn and Sarah. Thanks so much for tuning in on this Monday morning in the fifth week of Easter. I can continue to say Happy Easter. It is good to be with you here on the Relevant Radio Network and the Relevant Radio app. As always, you can send us an email directly with your prayer intentions, morningair@relevantradio.com. And our number, if you want to be part of the program, 888-914-9149, sponsored by the Catholic Order of Foresters. Now, most of us know that May is the month of Mary. In fact, we talked about it last hour, but did you know that May is also Mental Health Awareness Month? It's a time when we shine a light on something that touches every family in some way, our mental and emotional well-being. For Catholics, it also opens the door to a deeper question. How do we care for the mind, the soul, and the body together in a world that often feels overwhelming? Joining us live this morning is a Catholic counselor and the founder of Sacred Heart Mental Wellness, Catherine DiNuzzo, with much more on Mental Health Awareness Month. Catherine DiNuzzo is a Catholic speaker, author, and licensed professional counselor in private practice. She operates Sacred Heart Mental Wellness, a website offering mental health information, resources, assessments, and videos. She's also the author of the best-selling book, The Catholic Guide Through Anxiety. Catherine and her husband, Deacon Dave, live in Kansas with their four teenage children. Good morning, Catherine. Thanks so much for joining us. It's great to be with you for the first time here on Morning Air.
8: Yes, I am so excited and just so thankful for you for being willing to take some time to talk about mental health and bring attention to something that so many people are struggling with. And as you said, it touches so many lives.
14: Well, I know that this is something that you're very passionate about and you've dedicated your life to this cause. Can you share with our listeners who may not think much about Mental Health Awareness Month, why May is so important. We need to have this be part of our conversation.
8: Yeah, I think one thing we have to realize is that a lot of times we only tend to our mental health when there's a crisis and when there's a struggle. And the way I like to describe it in my talks is it's as if a wave comes and smacks you from behind. You don't see it coming. You fall, your hair goes in your face, there's salt water in your eyes, and you're completely discombobulated before you can figure out what to do. And then by that time, the next wave is already on its way. And so when I created Sacred Heart Mental Wellness, I was like, what if we started treating mental health the way we do our physical health? What if we were proactive? What if we learned how to swim through the waves instead of just waiting until they knocked us off our feet? And that's why Mental Health Awareness Month is so important, because it gets us to start thinking about how can we tend to our mental health? What tools can we gain now before I need it? I want to learn to swim before I go in the ocean, not after.
14: And I love that metaphor of the wave. And we never know the day or the hour when an unexpected wave can come our way. We can have a life-changing event that can send us into a spiral of anxiety when we least expect it.
8: Absolutely. And I think that we also like to think about only our own mental health, but often we're in the ocean with someone we love. I know for a fact for our family was really hit by COVID very hard. And my husband was 39 and healthy, and we never expected it. And so not only did I have to tend to my own mental health, I was tending to his and to my kids. And I think the more we learn how to swim and not fear the waves, I always tell my clients, on this side of heaven, I cannot give you a life with no waves. There's going to be waves. We know they're coming. So let's be proactive and know we can swim through them and manage them instead of always be taken aback by them.
14: And Catherine, so much of what you've learned over the years is in your book, which I believe is now out for a third edition, The Catholic Guide Through Anxiety. Share with us a little bit about the book and what inspired you to put it in writing.
8: Well, I had just been working with people for about 15 years and realizing there were certain parts of anxiety that people just didn't know. And I thought they were foundational pieces. And so the two main reasons I decided to write the book was, one, I felt the psychology world kept telling Catholics the only way you can tend to your mental health is to leave the church. And I wanted to challenge that. I wanted to take the concepts that they teach traditionally in counseling and show how our church had it first, how the more we learn about the way our brains work and our bodies function in mental health and anxiety, the more we see that our church was built for exactly what we needed. And so I wanted to really challenge that we don't have to leave the church to tend to our mental health, that we can actually lean into the church for our mental health. And then the other reason was that so often people believe a lie of anxiety, that if I have anxiety, that I'm weak, that my faith isn't strong. Sometimes people even think they're stupid or crazy. And it's actually a very biological response that the Lord gave us to keep us safe when we're in danger. But sometimes our brain thinks we're in danger when we're not. And so when we can learn the biological causes of anxiety and better understand the why behind the strategies to fix it, there's a change from helplessness to feeling empowered. And that's what I wanted to do. I wanted to steal or take back the power of anxiety to tell us that we're not enough, to help people feel that they are absolutely enough. The Lord is with them to help them, and there are many tools to support them.
14: Well, the idea of leaving the church because you're experiencing anxiety is, to me, that sounds insane. In fact, it's just the opposite. We just talked about it last hour with Father Burke Masters about some of the surprising health benefits of attending Mass and the power of the Eucharist. Faith is so important in dealing with anxiety. It's just the opposite. You bring a uniquely Catholic perspective to mental health. Can you share what it means to approach mental wellness from a uniquely Catholic lens?
8: Well, and I don't know if I have anything better to add than what you just said. I always tell my clients that when I'm able to counsel with the help of the church, it's like traditional counseling on steroids. The more that we realize how beautiful the gift of our faith is, the more empowered those tools are that we have. And so in the book, for example, we actually talk about math. And anxiety is a lot of a fear of the future and a lot of a fear of the past. And so what we do in counseling is we try to ground us in what is present, what is right in front of us. And when we think about the Mass, we think about the sounds, the smells, the actions. There's so much that the Lord is inviting us into the present with him. So yes, we're gaining graces and the beauties of the gift of the Eucharist, but so much of it is also very physical. All of the sacraments are that way.
14: I was going to say, I'm with you 100% on that one. And there's so many people that have turned to the Lord and turned to our faith in the sacraments and the Eucharist and even confession to help them deal with anxiety and mental health issues. I want to open up the phone lines here because we have such limited time and bring in our listeners. We're talking about Mental Health Awareness Month. What's maybe one habit or prayer or practice that has actually helped you maintain peace of mind during stressful times? If you'd like to chime in and share your own experience, we'd love to hear from you. We're taking your calls for Catherine DiNuzzo, the founder of Sacred Heart Mental Wellness. 888-914-9149 is the number. 888-914-9149. Catherine, a lot of people hear mental health, and oftentimes they think only of diagnosis. How do you define mental wellness in a more everyday, practical sense?
8: Yeah, and I think mental wellness is being proactive about your mental health. It's not fearing the hards that are coming, but taking time now to learn how to use your faith, use various tools to tend to your mental health when it's struggling. The example I always give is no one goes to the gym when they're having a heart attack. You go to the gym to avoid a heart attack. And so when I wrote my book, I wanted to make sure that I gave tools that enable people to be kind of like the military. They train and train for the day that there's battle. And God willing, there's never battle. But if there is, their body and their mind has to know what to do when that battle comes. They have to have muscle memory on how to use their training to help them through the battle. And so that's the idea of mental wellness, is learning various ideas and strategies and concepts that enable us to navigate those ups and downs when they come. And again, I want to highlight that the book, though, is great for someone with anxiety, I also wanted to write it for those who love someone with anxiety, because I think mental health and mental wellness is also supporting those that we love who are also struggling. So we need to understand it so we can walk with them.
15: Good morning, Catherine. It's Glenn. Say, what would be some of the better ways, things we could do to lessen the stigma of mental illness?
8: Well, first, I just have to thank you, because I think it's getting it out into the public and we have to talk about it. I think the other thing is really challenging this idea that it's a novelty, that this is just a problem that we have. It really is something that most people deal with in some way most of the time. It's just, how do we deal with it? when we're able to deal with hardships and sadness, and I mean, we can even have anxiety over exciting things. Like today I'm on the radio and there's a part of me that's so excited, and there's a part of my heart that's going beep, beep, beep, beep, beating really fast because of this beautiful opportunity. And so when we learn how to ground ourselves, when we learn how to use prayer to help us to focus where we're moving in our mental health, I think those are really great first steps. And not being afraid to talk about it. When we take it out of the darkness, we empower the healing. Just as we always know, when we bring it to the light is where healing can really happen.
14: Catherine, can you talk about some of the common misconceptions that Catholics have about mental wellness and how you address them with the work that you do?
8: First and foremost is that if you have mental health struggles, that there's something wrong with you or that you're weak. And the way that I like to challenge that, especially in the book, is I break down the mental health struggles from a biological point of view that enables people to see that this isn't something that I choose. I think that's what's really hard is a lot of people think, oh, just pull yourself up from your bootstraps and just get going. Well, we're living in a world that's really hard, and most people's bootstraps are about to pop. There's nothing left to pull up from. And so when we're able to give ourselves permission to say that I'm struggling, when we give ourselves permission to sit with someone who's struggling, we're able to really change the narrative. Even in just sitting with someone who's struggling, obviously when we have mental health struggles, sometimes we need a counselor. We need someone who has the official capacity to take on the hard stuff. But so often, we just need a friend. They say if someone can be seen for 8 seconds, their cortisol levels can drop. So sometimes it's as small as a quick conversation that says, hey, I'm having a hard day. Can you pray for me? Absolutely. Tell me how I can pray for you. And that can really help us to start the process of what I call getting off the anxiety hamster wheel, which is when you get anxious that you're anxious. And now I'm even anxiouser that I'm anxious. And as I keep trying to get less anxious, I become more anxious. And when we're able to get off the hamster wheel, we're really able to stop that spiral of anxiety.
14: When you're feeling weak, just pray the words of St. Paul, for when I am weak, then I am strong. Jacinto is joining us from Del Rio, Texas. Good morning. Welcome to Morning Air. You're on with Catherine DiNuzzo.
16: Good morning, guys. God bless you guys. Yeah, about 5 years ago, I started going through depression. I just don't know where it came from, and anxiety. And then I leaned on the rosary. I started praying the rosary daily, maybe, you know, more than a few times a day. And then it's really helped me out a lot. And I'm a big advocate of the rosary. And I own a Mexican restaurant here in Del Rio. And since then, I promised our Blessed Mother that I would try to spread the word of praying the rosary. So I have a little tray there at my restaurant that I give out free rosaries, and I've probably given out more than, I don't know, thousands of rosaries that people just take on their own, and I get them blessed through the church. And I'm hoping that I'm doing something good, you know, and probably maybe somebody might just take it out of compulsion, but maybe one day they'll see that rosary there and maybe just start praying it, and God willing that person will start praying, you know, but the rosary really helped me out a lot.
14: Thanks so much, Jacinto. Catherine, time has just flown by. A final minute or so. Can you wrap it up for us and maybe give your final thoughts?
8: Yeah, I want to say really quick, yes, there's a whole chapter in my book about the rosary and how it's like Mary rocking us to sleep. So I think our caller gave such a beautiful example of the beauty of the rosary and how our church can help us. And so my call is to not be afraid to look at our mental health. Let's be proactive. Let's let Mental Health Month awareness really inspire us to get those books, to listen to these talks, to go to those podcasts, and really start advocating for our mental health and for the mental health of those that we love.
14: And where can our listeners learn more and find your book, The Catholic Guide Through Anxiety?
8: If you come to sacredheartmentalwellness.com, there are a number of free resources. 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My book is there, a companion book that helps you to really make the content of the Catholic Guide Through Anxiety personal. 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
17: Catherine, thanks so much for being with us this morning. Really appreciate your Catholic perspective on this important issue here in this month of the mental health awareness. Thanks so much.
8: Thank you.
17: Catherine DiNuzzo, the founder of Sacred Heart Mental Wellness and the author of The Catholic Guide Through Anxiety. Now it's time for another episode of Glenn's Story Corner.
15: Our story today called Location Salvation, Kindness Repaid 100-fold. It's from Facebook. I opened a food truck. Nobody came. For 3 weeks, not a single customer. I parked on a different street every day, hoping to find my crowd. Nothing. Day 22, I was about to drive home when a homeless man knocked on my window and said, "What do you sell?" I said, "Tacos." He said, "I don't have money." I said, "I don't have customers, so we're even." I made him 3 tacos. He sat on the curb and ate them. Then he said something that changed everything. "You parked in the wrong spot. Nobody walks here after 5. Move 3 blocks east." I moved, sold out the next day. My first customer was a man with no money and the best business advice I've ever received. He eats free at my truck every single day. My staff knows if he shows up, he eats, no questions. The man who couldn't afford a taco helped to build a business, serving 300 people a day, all because I made him 3 for free, and he told me where to park. Proverbs 19:17, "Whoever is kind to the poor lends to the Lord, and he will reward them for what they have done."
17: As always, thanks so much, Glenn. During this month of our Blessed Mother Mary, we invite you to pray and watch the Family Rosary Across America with Father Rocky and Maggie at 7 p.m. Central tonight and every night of the week. You can video stream it on Relevant Radio Plus and the Relevant Radio app as we continue our 54-day Rosary Novena to the Sacred Heart of Jesus. And that'll do it on this Monday, May 4th edition of Morning Air. For Glenn, Sarah, Gabby, our entire Morning Air team, I'm John Morales. Thanks so much for joining us. Let your light shine before all. God bless America. We'll see you tomorrow on the next Morning Air. Our Lady of Guadalupe, pray for us. The Patrick Madrid Show is straight ahead.
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15: With your first word of news from the Vatican and around the world, I'm Glenn Leverins with Catholic News Week in Review on Relevant Radio. Pope Leo preparing to visit Spain in June as that country becomes more secular. A 2025 religion report shows about 42% of Spaniards identify with no religion, though roughly half still consider themselves Catholic. A separate youth report says interest in faith is growing, with the share identifying as Catholic rising to about 45%. Analysts say today's Catholic youth are more open about their beliefs, helped by social media and religious movements. Church leaders hope the Holy Father's visit will inspire deeper faith to reach more secular society. Public schools across the state of Texas now officially required to display a poster of the Ten Commandments in all classrooms, thanks to a federal appeals court ruling. Unclear exactly when those signs will appear.
18: The law doesn't expressly require school districts to go out and purchase the posters.
15: Jonathan Covey with the conservative group Texas Values feels the Bible verses have influenced our legal tradition. He hopes districts across Texas come into compliance quickly. The Holy Father's travel is expected to include France. At the end of September, the French Bishops' Conference made the announcement this week after formally extending an invitation to the Holy Father. An official itinerary has not yet been released. It's expected the Pope will visit both Notre Dame Cathedral and Lourdes in southwestern France. And U.S. border church leaders delivering flowers to mothers who are in detention centers and deportation sites this week. They're calling the campaign Mother's Day Across Borders. The group, with congregants on both sides of the U.S.-Mexico border, calls this a symbol of hope for those being held. Keeping you connected with the church and the world 24 hours a day and on the web at relevantradio.com. I'm Glenn Leverins, and this is listener-supported Relevant Radio.
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19: Put that away, Cyrus. We got work to do, man.
23: I want to play.
19: I know. It's fun. I know. We'll duel during the breaks. How about that?
23: All right.
19: Put it away now. 888-914-9149. This is the Patrick Madrid Show, and I'm happy to have you here. Thanks for listening. And to be on the air, just call 888-914-9149. 888-914-9149. Here is an email while we're getting ready for people to line up. This one is from, let's see, from DD. Just the letters, D and D, down Eustis, Florida way. Subject, please answer more emails. I know yours is mainly a call-in show, but could you please make time to answer more emails? Some of us are working at the time of your broadcast and can't call in. Thanks, DD. You got it, DD. Happy to comply. And I began with your email, as a matter of fact. Here's another one. This is from Daniel in St. Louis. He says, I've been listening to the show, and I'm really impressed by your consistency. Doing 3 hours of live radio every weekday for over 14 years is incredible. My question is, what keeps you motivated to keep doing this day after day for so long? Well, Daniel, thank you for thinking about that. Appreciate that. I think the simple answer is I love what I do. Or maybe to put it a slightly different way, I love what I'm permitted to do. So by way of background, I don't think I really had any clear idea what I was going to do with my life until I was in my mid-20s, kind of verging into my late 20s. And my life took a sudden U-turn, or not a U-turn, but a sudden turn in the direction of what amounted to Catholic apologetics, teaching the faith, etc. It wasn't something I expected or intended or planned for or trained for or nothing like that at all. But through a series of fortunate events, God opened doors in that direction that I never really expected. The reason I'm mentioning that is because it happened so long ago, 40 years ago, that as I look back on it, I realized that even then I didn't fully understand what God's plan was for my life. Other than that, it seemed as though, because these doors kept opening, and the way I look at it is if I think I should go in a direction and the door stays closed, I assume that that's probably a sign from God that I'm not supposed to go in that direction. I mean, I could push on the door or pull on the door and try, you know, to make something happen. But if eventually it doesn't happen, I get the hint and I move in a different direction. But anyway, this direction that I was going in seemed to be what God wanted. And the bigger picture was learning how to explain and defend and teach the Catholic faith. And I grew up Catholic. I was raised in a Catholic family. And I always had a love for the church, a love for the faith. You know, I had a somewhat of a wayward youth, like most people do. But I never wandered too far away, and I always had that love of the faith in mind. And so when it really began to germinate in my mid to late 20s and I began doing this, I, I realized how much I love doing this, how much I love teaching the faith. And I'm not unique. Plenty of other people are out there doing the same thing. They do it very well. Some are doing it way better than I do it. But that's the short answer to your question when you say, what motivates me to do this every day? It's just, I love what I do. I love the topics. I love having an opportunity to interact with listeners, both through email and on the phone. 888-914-9149, by the way, is the way to call to interact with me that way. And another aspect of it is that I didn't realize early on what my long-term role would be. And I thought, well, it's going to be public speaking, because I was doing a lot of that for 35 years or more. I was crisscrossing the country, doing a lot of public speaking. I was writing books. I was writing articles. And I thought for the longest time, well, that's what I'll wind up doing for the rest of my life, because that's what I was doing. And those things, although I still write and I write articles and new books are coming, I'm no longer doing the public speaking. So that sort of fell by the way. And then about 20 years ago is when I first started any kind of serious, consistent, regular presence on the radio. And the way that happened was that Marcus Grodi, the founder of the Coming Home Network, a good friend of mine for many years, himself a former Protestant minister who became a Catholic, and he and I forged a friendship and got to know each other very well over the years. And one day he called to say, you know, I've got a radio gig that I'm doing every Thursday for an hour, and I'm going to be switching to do a different show at a different time. Would you like to take over the hour that I've been doing? And I thought, well, sure, I guess. What's involved? And he told me, and it sounded fine. So I took over that show. It was the Thursday edition for an hour. That's all. And I did that for about 6 years and really enjoyed it. And then one thing led to another. Then I wound up doing a daily program that turned into this program after a short period of time. And so that evolution, for me, I thought, well, that's a nice side gig, or that's a nice thing to do, but I'm out there speaking and doing these other things. And then I thought that this is actually preparing me for when I get to be old to teach at the university level, which I wound up doing for, you know, another 10 years or so. Taught at the university level in the classroom, mainly online in online programs. But the classroom experience was really good as well, which I very much enjoyed. And I thought, this is what I'm going to do for the rest of my life. I'm going to be in the classroom. I'm going to be teaching. And all these other things were preparing me for this. But I didn't realize, I do now, that what I'm doing now by being on the radio for 3 hours a day, sometimes, I'll be honest with you, sometimes Cyrus and I are astonished at how fast 3 hours go by. And I think to myself, gosh, we only have 3 hours. Other people look at that and say, how on earth do you fill 3 hours worth of time? And I say, trust me, I know how to talk.
1: Yes, that's true.
19: Isn't that true, Cyrus?
1: Yes, that's true.
19: Yeah. Wind me up, point me in the direction you want me to go, and I can talk. If I can, there may keep be plenty going of other things I can't do, but I can do that. Anyway, what's
2: keep
19: that now?
2: Keep going.
19: All right.
2: Keep going.
19: I will. Don't push me. So anyway, so now I realize that this is what God had prepared me to do all those years, and I love doing it, and that's what motivates me. And I'm glad that you like it. Not everybody does, but I like it, and I'm glad you do too. Thank you for that. Here is an email from Bridget in Philadelphia. She says, can we rebuke Satan? I think I've heard that we cannot do that, but instead we should simply ask Jesus to do the rebuking. Is that accurate? Well, I would put it this way. In the Bible, we see where Saint Michael the Archangel says, may God rebuke you to the evil one. There was a dispute over the body of Moses. And Saint Michael the Archangel says, may God rebuke you. So I think there's a clue there that, of course, God can rebuke the evil one. And to a lesser extent, we can, but in a limited way, in a subordinate way, I would say. So this is where I would offer one word of caution. That would be in your daily prayers, remember the St. Michael the Archangel prayer that Pope Leo XIII composed when he had a vision. This is over 100 years ago. He had a vision after Mass one day about how God would permit the evil one to wreak havoc throughout the world, and in particular against the church in the 20th century. And he was so shaken by this vision that he had that he composed the St. Michael the Archangel prayer. And doesn't it include that line that we ask that God would rebuke him, we humbly pray? Do thou, O Prince of the Heavenly Host, by the power of God, etc. So even when the Pope himself composed the St. Michael the Archangel prayer, the rebuking we ask for to come from God. Now, it doesn't mean that it can't come from his creatures. Ultimately, of course, God is the one who has the final say on rebuking and shutting down the evil one. So in a limited and subordinate way, my sense is, yes, we can, but with a word of caution, and that is that we're not in the business of going around rebuking demons. We stay close to Jesus. He is the good shepherd. He is the one who fights off the wolves. A sheep, a lamb, is not going to be very successful in fighting off the wolves by himself. So as St. Peter says in 1 Peter chapter 5, he says the evil one, Satan, the devil, is like a roaring lion prowling around looking for someone to devour. So he says, be sober and steadfast and resist him. So in that context of resisting the devil, I would say yes, but not at the level of what like an exorcist who has the ministry delegated to him by the bishop to actually rebuke the devil with power. That we would leave to them, to the exorcists. And in your own prayers, I would say, don't address the devil. Don't try to take him on. That's foolish. He's far more powerful than you are, far smarter than you are. Even if you're Albert Einstein, the devil is far smarter than you are. Even though he's corrupted and withered in his powers because of his fall, turning into a demon. Nonetheless, in the order of creation, angels are higher than we are. So by rebuking, if you mean praying to Jesus, staying close to Jesus, asking God to rebuke him, etc., yes. But no, for the average person, certainly the average layperson, certainly for me, to think that you can go around rebuking this demon or rebuking that demon, I think is walking on thin ice, because a lot of people who try that wind up getting enmeshed in problems with the demons that they didn't foresee. And I
3: man's get, got to know his limitations.
19: Isn't that the truth? Isn't that the truth? Speaking of lightsabers, the rosary is a powerful lightsaber against the evil one. This is what it sounds like when you fire up a rosary in Star Wars terms. Go ahead, Cyrus.
4: There we go.
5: You told me to put it away.
19: I'm changing my mind now. In analogous terms, if we're talking about analogies to Star Wars,
5: well,
19: I'm sure the devil doesn't like it when somebody fires up his rosary.
5: It got stuck on my belt, but
19: yeah. Careful where you swing that.
5: You can put somebody's eye out, kid.
19: Yeah. Yeah, we should do that only outside. But yeah, I mean, that to me, I can only imagine the devil probably hears that sound when somebody starts praying the rosary. Thanks for the email. 888-914-9149. This is Hillary on the Relevant Radio app. She says, I think I know why you don't recall a lot of safety discussions with your kids, because that was a topic of discussion one day last week. Because, Hillary says, back then, the world wasn't nearly as dangerous as it is today. Back then, it would have been unthinkable to tell your kids what to do if someone comes to their school to shoot up people. That's true. It would have been unthinkable that going anywhere, including and especially to church, could end up in death. The worst it got back in the day was that a stranger would offer your kids some candy. It's a whole different scene these days, sadly. You got an excellent point, Hillary. I agree with you, sadly. I never heard of anything like that. Yeah, I heard of the, you know, the guy in the tower with the rifle at the university in Austin, Texas, back in the 60s. I heard about that. But that was so unusual. The whole idea of gunmen coming onto high school campuses and shooting people was unheard of. And it may have happened here or there, but I never heard about it. It never even entered my consciousness as something that I'd have to worry about. Now they sell bulletproof backpacks. They didn't have bulletproof backpacks when I was a kid. Didn't have them. Didn't need them. So that's a good point, Hillary. Thank you. I think you're right on target. Here's one from Rita. She says, love the show. I want to comment on the mom yesterday about her special needs son, Matthew. My son, she says, is 25 years old, nonverbal, and has global delays. He has made all of his sacraments without ever attending classes. He is also very behavioral, and he too is not able to comprehend their meaning. Recently, I decided to have him receive Holy Communion. Again, his behaviors would not allow me to take him to Mass. I reached out to our parish priest, and he comes about every month to give our son Holy Communion at home. I encourage that mom to reach out to her parish. It is truly a beautiful gift. You're right, Rita. It surely is. God bless your son. 888-914-9149. Here's one from Kevin. I don't know where Kevin is, but he's listening, I guess, on the Relevant Radio app. And he wants to, I think he wants to prove that there are animals in heaven. So he says, 2 Kings 2, 11 through 16, has Elijah taken up into heaven in chariots of fire. Horses led the chariots. He says, this is the best known example of animals in heaven. Well, it's figurative, I would say, and it certainly doesn't prove that there are animals in heaven. That's an ongoing discussion that people tend to line up on one side or the other. They have very strong opinions about, they really insist that animals go to heaven like dogs and cats, but they never really say much about rattlesnakes or black widow spiders or sharks or fleas.
4: Cockroaches.
19: What am I missing? Spiders? Scorpions? Do they go to heaven? I think, you know, when you get down to it, Cyrus, it's the warm and cuddly animals that most people, when they think, you know, they go to heaven, those animals go to heaven because we love those animals. I don't like those other things like wasps, hornets. Do they go to heaven? And the question becomes, well, if the warm and cuddly animals like dogs and cats go to heaven, where do you draw the line? Where do you say no to toads or bats? You know, with the really sharp, pointy needle teeth. They won't have rabies in heaven. That's good. What about them? What about rattlesnakes? What about cobras? Will there be cobras in heaven? And yes, I know the Bible talks about in the new heavens and the new earth, the child will lay his hand on the adder's den and the lion will lay down with the calf. And I know there's biblical imagery, but back to you, Kevin. Anyway, I would just say that those horses that drew the chariots, are figurative. And they didn't, here's the other thing. This is the key. Elijah didn't go up into heaven where God is. He went into the heavens. In other words, he disappeared from view up into the sky. Elisha was watching him. But he didn't go to heaven. We know that because the gates of heaven were not yet opened. So factor that in. Appreciate that. This is from Anonymous. I see her name, but she wants to be anonymous. She says, how does a Catholic mom like me who tries hard to follow the rules deal with mean moms at my kids' Catholic high school? We live in an influential area, but we're definitely on the other side of the tracks. The other moms are very gossipy and the drinking is excessive. Because I am not part of the in-group, they tend to leave my kids out of social events. I'm trying to stand firm in my values, but it's really hard, especially for my daughter who has lost most of her friends from grade school. I know you'll probably say they weren't real friends to begin with, but it still hurts. At this point, I'm angry about the situation. I just don't know how to help my kids stop being overlooked. How do I handle this without compromising what I believe, also while protecting my kids' hearts? That's a great question. Actually, a couple of questions rolled into one. So I think you're right. Your instinct is correct that I would have said that. They weren't real friends to begin with. I could understand social ostracization And if you're not in with the in group, it can be hurtful. It can be, I don't know, discouraging. And I would just say to that, look at it in context. If you value their company, and I get the impression you really don't, then don't let it make you angry. I realize emotions, you know, we can't control our emotions. I understand that. But if you think about it and just say, what is it I'm really missing here? Is there something of value that I'm missing? Is there something that they would supply that I don't otherwise have and I really need to make me a better person, a better mom, better wife, etc.? I think your answer is probably going to be no. I think that would be the way I would propose that you look at it. In other words, if you evaluate it and say, what are you really missing? And, you know, maybe that kind of social ostracization is a good lesson for your kids. Not that it's pleasant, and I understand why you would feel the way you do. One thing to think about is all the other non-mean moms that are out there, like Sarah, for example. Sarah's a mom with kids in school, and she's definitely not mean. She's a really nice mom, and there are a lot of other moms like her. So look for or seek out the Sarahs of the world and befriend them, and you'll have your own coterie of wonderful Catholic moms who look at the world the way you do. You don't have to get in with the gossip and the excessive drinking and the meanness and all the other stuff. I mean, who needs that anyway? So for what it's worth, in a way, it's kind of like, I guess, you know, I remember this very well when I was a kid. You know, a bunch of neighborhood kids would get together and choose teams to play baseball or football or something like that. And getting chosen last, which happened to me, certainly happened to me any number of times, it is not a good feeling. But at the same time, I got over it because I got to play the game. I enjoyed it. And the better I did, you know, the more often than not, I wasn't picked last. But I know the feeling that you're describing. I know the feeling of being excluded and marginalized. It comes to my mind as I'm talking about this that there is that litany of humility, because I know 2 or 3 or 10 or 15 people are going to write me an email. But Patrick, you failed to mention the litany of humility. So lest I get anybody worried that I'll fail to mention it, the litany of humility is beautiful because it will help inure you to those feelings of being left out. Just look it up, litany of humility. I think it might even be on the Relevant Radio app. We'll have to check it out. And with that, we'll take a quick time out. 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I told Cyrus he can break out the lightsaber outside the building for about 90 seconds, get it out of his system, and then we'll come back and finish with the show.
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26: You know, Kelly, people are going bonkers over this Patrick Madrid guy. 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See?
27: They're going bonkers.
26: So, you know, people come up to me and they say, Regis, you know everybody. You know all the movers and shakers. 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
29: 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Mr. Bozeman.
19: Yeah, I haven't heard that one in a long time, Cyrus. Thank you.
5: It's nice to dust these off.
19: Good old Mike. I'll tell you what. 888-914-9149. Just want to mention real quickly that Mel Gibson he just wrapped up the shooting of the new movie coming out. Actually, it'll come out in two parts. The Resurrection of the Christ, a much-awaited sequel of The Passion of the Christ, which came out, what was that, maybe 20 years ago? Something like that. So they wrapped up their 7-month production at Rome's famed Cinecittà Studios. This is according to worldduefriel.com. Can now be reported, according to the article, that Caleb Deschanel, who shot The Passion, is not returning as cinematographer. He was replaced by Robrecht Hevert. And also, let's see, the actors Jim Caviezel and Monica Bellucci also are not returning. Their places have been taken by lesser-known people. Finnish actor Jaakko Otanen plays Jesus. And Cuban actress Mariela Garriga is Mary Magdalene. Polish-born actress Kasia Smutniak portrays Mary. Italy's Pierluigi Pacino, you remember him, Cyrus. He's St. Peter. And Riccardo let me read that carefully.
5: Easy for you to say.
19: I know. Scamarcio. I'm not trying to put an Italian spin on it, but Riccardo Scamarcio takes on Pontius Pilate. And Lionsgate has dated The Resurrection of the Christ as a two-part release. Part one is set to open on March the 26th. Of next year, Good Friday. Part two, following exactly 40 days later, very biblical, on Thursday, May the 6th, that's Ascension Thursday of 2027. So it's a year out, and we'll see what happens. Apparently, there's supposed to be cinematography depicting the battles between the good and the bad angels as the Lord descends into hell. Now, keep in mind that the Lord did not descend into the hell of the damned. So it'd be interesting to see how Mel Gibson handles this issue. I don't know which way he's going to go with that. But in terms of biblical focus, Jesus did not go to the hell of the damned. He went to the underworld. He went to the place where the good and the bad alike were. But as Luke 16 tells us, that this, as described in the parable of Lazarus and the rich man, Sheol in Hebrew and Hades in Greek, the underworld, or hell in a more archaic sense, was divided into two areas, where the bad people were, where the rich man went, and where the good people were, waiting to get into heaven. That's where Abraham was. That's where Lazarus went. So there's a whole important aspect of that that we should remember when we talk about the Lord descending into hell. He didn't go to the hell of the damned. So I'll be interested in seeing how Mel Gibson

0: that's a good point.
1: That there's always just something off.
0: Yeah, that's a good point. With the what would it be, CGI? Now with AI, I've got, I guess. You know, didn't they do that with some Star Wars
1: stuff? Yeah, they brought Luke Skywalker back for the Mandalorian TV show, and they de-aged him. Yeah. And then...
0: They de-aged him back to 60? Or how far back did they go?
1: Probably to 35.
0: Okay.
1: And, I mean, he's an older man now, and...
0: That's putting it lightly.
1: It didn't look right. And then all the nerds actually did it themselves. And they did it. And then they released that on YouTube or wherever else. And it actually looked way better than Disney had done.
0: Interesting.
1: Yeah, very interesting. But I'm still glad. I'm glad that I'm interested in this Mel Gibson movie. I'm curious. Yeah. I want to see the script. I want, like, how, what are they doing with him descending and, you know, Jesus.
0: That's what I'm interested in finding out. And you may remember an article I wrote, Cyrus, called Did Jesus Go to Hell? What the Creed Really Means When It Says He Descended into the Underworld. So I have a whole biblical analysis for those who are interested. Cyrus will get it posted for you if you want to check it out. But that would be a good thing to read and prepare for. So when you see the movie, you could say, oh, look, he did it the right way. Or, oh, look. Jesus did not go to the hell of the damned. We'll see what they do in the movie. But are you bothered by the changes in cast members?
1: No, I think it's great. I wish they would. I actually wish they would have done that with Star Wars and cast younger Luke and Han and Leia. And we could have had more adventures with those characters instead of, you know, killing them off and getting this atrocity that Disney put out.
0: I can tell you have strong opinions about that. Let's go to Joe first in Mount Prospect, Illinois. Hello, Joe.
2: Good morning to you. I'm curious if you've come across any scholarly research of why and how is it that John the Baptist's father was effectively punished for doubting the angel who told him that his elderly wife would bear a son, and yet Thomas, Apostle Thomas, doubts that Jesus rose from the dead, and he's not punished. And Thomas certainly had far more gifts, being exposed to Jesus, watching his miracles, et cetera, and he's not punished. I'm just wondering.
0: Yeah, it's a good question. At first, I thought you were going to go in the direction of why was Zechariah punished for not believing the angel, and Our Lady was not punished when she had a similar but different response. But since you didn't go in that direction, I think the answer is this, because Thomas heard the news from his fellow apostles and presumably also from the holy women like Saint Mary Magdalene. In the case of Zechariah, an angel came directly from God and revealed this to him. I think that the answer lies in that direction, that there was no excuse for Zechariah to doubt the angel because the angel was telling him something directly from God, whereas Thomas had some grounds to doubt. Maybe he was a doubtful guy by nature, but the fact that he was told this information from his fellow apostles, whom he knew very well and knew their faults and foibles, and they were just human beings just like he was, I think he could be somewhat forgiven for being, you know, skeptical of what they said. But I would argue that Zechariah was punished because there was no room for skepticism when an angel from the Lord appears to you and tells you something like that. I think that's where the answer lies.
2: Okay. All right. I mean, I'll accept that. I mean, I could argue the point, but I'll accept that. Okay.
0: Yeah, and I'm not litigating, don't get me wrong, but I just think that if I had to presume, what would the church fathers have said? I don't know. I know the church fathers did say quite a bit about Our Lady not being punished and why she wasn't punished, because, you know, she was sinless, she didn't do anything wrong. And they draw a sharp distinction between her reaction, which was one of amazement, and, you know, I just don't understand this. Whereas in the case of Zechariah, he outright doubted, didn't believe what the angel had said. But I'm not aware, and it would be interesting to find out, Joe, whether or not they did anything by way of contrasting Zechariah and Thomas. I'm not aware of that, but it would be interesting to see if they did.
2: Okay. All right. Thank you.
0: Thank you. Appreciate that. We'll go now to Thomas in Jacksonville. Speaking of whom, Thomas in Jacksonville, Florida. Not that Thomas, a different Thomas.

0: Thomas. Hello, Thomas. You are on the air, sir.
1: Oh, I'm on the air?
0: Yes, sir.
2: Oops.
0: Good morning and welcome.
1: Oh, okay.
0: There's only about a few million people listening right now.
1: Yes. Why other churches, other denominations, religious churches do not worship Mary, the mother of Christ?
0: Oh, because nobody is supposed to worship Mary. Because Mary is a creature. She's the highest of all humans, but she's, you know, her human persons, but she's a creature, and we only worship God. God alone is to be worshiped. So nobody should worship Mary. Now, maybe worship is not quite the word you're looking for. If that's what you meant, like, why don't we worship Mary? The answer is because that's idolatry, and we only worship God alone. But if by worship you meant honor or venerate, that would be different. Is that what you meant?
1: That's what I meant, yes.
0: Okay. Well, I think the main reason is because, and here we're talking about Protestant folk, right? Because the Orthodox brothers and sisters indeed venerate and honor the Blessed Virgin Mary, just as the Catholic Church does. But we're really talking about Protestant folk, right?
1: Right.
0: Okay. Well, the reason, if you want to know what I think the real reason is because the Catholic Church does it. And if the Catholic Church didn't make a fuss about Mary and didn't exalt her the way it does, they probably would. But because the Catholic Church does, and Protestantism as a phenomenon, I'm not here talking so much about the people, but just the phenomenon of Protestantism in its various forms, it's a protest movement. It's based more upon what it's against than what it is for. And it is against the Catholic Church in many respects, including this one. So even though some of the early progenitors of the Protestant Reformation, figures that who are well known, such as Martin Luther, and to a lesser extent, but still in that same category, John Calvin, even though they also, to a more moderated sense or level, extolled Mary's sinlessness, they believed in her perpetual virginity. Martin Luther certainly did. John Calvin, you know, kind of middle of the road on that issue, but he didn't make a big deal out of saying that Mary had other children. He sort of felt that was an inconclusive issue. But the main thing is, even though some of the figures early on at the time of the Protestant revolt retained their Catholic attitudes toward Mary, that went out the window very quickly. And so as the Protestant Reformation began to build momentum and more fragmentation and everybody deciding what the Bible meant, all claiming to go by the Bible alone, but none of them really agreeing on what they understood the Bible to mean, that's where you see this sharp rise in a distinctive rejection of any type of honor given to Mary, because that's considered Catholic. I remember one time, Thomas, I was talking to a fellow who was a convert. He was a former Baptist minister, and he told me, he said it got to the point where he, whenever he would be preaching on the Gospels in the Baptist church that he was at, he would get complaints if he ever read a passage and preached on it that involved Mary. He said his parishioners would say, "Why do you talk about that stuff? That's Catholic. We're not Catholic. We don't believe in that stuff. Why are you preaching about Mary?" And he'd say, "Because it's here in the Bible, and it's, you know, we preach about the Bible, don't we?" But there was an allergic reaction, you might say, on the part of the people who attended his Baptist church whenever the issue of Mary would come up in a sermon. They didn't like it. So that's a long-winded way of saying I think a lot of it has to do with this aversion to things that are Catholic, and because Catholics honor Mary, they just sort of instinctively seek ways to try to prove why that shouldn't be done.
1: Could I ask another question? One more?
0: Yeah, let's do it.
1: Okay. Why some people agree when they're filming a movie about Jesus Christ and others don't?
0: Could you repeat that, please?
1: Okay. Okay, here's the question. Does the Lord, Jesus, Jehovah, does he agree of us making a film about Jesus Christ in the movies.
0: Oh, I see what you mean. In other words, would Jesus approve of movies that portray him with actors?
1: Yes, that's the question.
0: Yeah. Well, I certainly don't think the Lord would disapprove of that. I mean, after all, the Bible says that Jesus is the icon of the living God. In other words, he is the express image, the Bible says, of the living God. So he himself is, as the Bible says, an icon of God. And therefore, for us to have icons of our own, this would be whether the three-dimensional statues or painted on boards in the case of icons, strictly speaking. No, I don't think there would be any conflict with that at all. I mean, the idea of back in Exodus chapter 20, the idea of graven images for the purpose of idolatry is always wrong, certainly. But to depict God, to depict Jesus would not be wrong. So no, I don't think you would disapprove of that.
1: One more last question, please.
0: I'm afraid I'm out of time. Sorry about that, but we got two in there, which is good. Two out of three ain't bad, right? Right, Cyrus? All right, quick timeout. We'll be back with more. The number to call to be on the air is 888-914-9149. Also, I have another letter that came in that we set to music. You're going to want to hear that as well. I think you'll enjoy it. We'll get to all of that on the other side of this quick timeout.

0: We've seen several social media posts like this where the young women are having their abortions at home because they're doing the abortion pill and they're seeing the baby or they're seeing parts of the baby at home and they're shocked and they're devastated.
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2: Hi, this is Bishop Michael Sis of the Diocese of San Angelo, Texas. 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Remember, O most gracious Virgin Mary, that never was it known that anyone who fled to thy protection, implored thy help, or sought thy intercession was left unaided. Inspired with this confidence, I fly unto thee, O Virgin of Virgins, my Mother. To thee do I come. Before thee I stand, sinful and sorrowful. O Mother of the Word Incarnate, despise not my petitions, but in thy mercy hear and answer me. Amen.
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9: All right, we are back. I normally don't do this, but I feel like I'm going to do it today. So this is a return to Kevin. And he had asked the question, I had read his email earlier. He says, 2 Kings 2, 11 through 16, has Elijah taken up into heaven in the chariots of fire? Horses led the chariots. This is the best known example of animals in heaven. And I offered my reasons why that, in fact, is not true. You can go back and listen to it if you want to. But Kevin, I guess I sort of touched a nerve there. He wrote back to me and he says, it's not up to us to draw the line. It's his decision, not ours. If he wants insects, bats, and elephants, I'm totally okay. It's his creation. Why so uptight about it? I guess that's what I would ask you, Kevin. Why are you so uptight about this? And I just simply asked the question rhetorically, where do you draw the line? Of course it's God's decision. That's self-evidently true. But I get the impression that this is something personal to you, and there's no need to be angry or upset about it, or to use your word, uptight about it. We'll find out when we get there. In the meantime, I'm going to go with St. Thomas Aquinas on this issue. He says that animals don't go to heaven, and the example that you gave is not really a proof that animals do go to heaven, but in due time, we'll find out. And life's too short to be unhappy about something as relatively insignificant as this. That's my advice, Kevin. Thank you for writing to me. 888-914-9149. Also, just real quick before we continue, another story that I thought was very interesting. This is a particular article from sciencealert.com. And it points out that there have been some recent scientific studies demonstrating that when somebody dies, there is an emission of visible light that we can't see with the naked eye, but has been detected by modern scientific instruments. The University of Calgary and the National Research Council of Canada, they were experimenting on mice and leaves also from trees, and they discovered a direct physical phenomenon that they call a biophoton phenomenon upon death, that the organism that is dying or just dies glows for a brief moment. They say that this is a biological electromagnetic emission. It's not paranormal. It's not an aura. It's not some sort of fanciful quasi-spiritual idea. It's something that could actually be measured and observed using instruments. They say that it's faint. It's so faint that because of ambient light, you can't see it. But according to one of the physicists, Vahid Salari from the University of Calgary, they observed this ultra-weak photon emission that was produced by living animals at the moment of death. So isn't that interesting? If you're interested in reading the whole article, there's much more to it. And those of you who have a scientific bent, you may find it all the more interesting. It was published in the Journal of Physical Chemistry Letters, apparently a peer research journal. But to me, it points to the issue that there is, obviously, as we know already, there is a cessation of life in which something is leaving the body. And this goes to a point that we talked about before. I'll just mention it briefly. And that is how, you may remember, we talked about how you and I as human beings, we can observe phenomena in other human beings that indicate things to us like, well, this person is embarrassed because she's blushing, or this person is nervous because he's sweating, or he's jittery, or he won't look you in the eye. So we can observe certain phenomena like that and draw reasonably accurate conclusions based upon what we see. And in a brief discussion, we were talking about how angels, who are more powerful and more intellectually powerful, let's say, than we are, that they can observe things about us. And this, to my mind, seems to fall into that category, that they can observe even very faint things that we can't see with the human eye would fall into that category. So I find it very interesting, and I thought you might as well. So Cyrus is going to get a link posted to that if you are interested. 888-914-9149. How about Tim now in Dallas? Hello, Tim.
11: Hey, can you hear me okay?
9: I can, yeah.
11: All right, great. So I just wanted to mention, you had said that Jesus did not go to the hell of the damned.
9: Right.
11: I think that there's some literature, and I cannot remember, forgive me, but I think there's some catechism literature that states that he did go to preach to the souls of the imprisoned, which is interpreted to mean the fallen angels. He didn't obviously set them free, but there is some literature on that. Maybe you can clarify that for me. Obviously, he went to bring everyone out from the abode of the dead, to break the gates of heaven, to bring them home. But I do believe that there's some literature that the Catholic Church recognizes about him preaching to the souls of the damned or the imprisoned.
9: You're right about that.
11: Can you clarify that for me?
9: You're right about that. I would say that your conclusion is a little bit off, but let me share with you the passage. So the first one is in 1 Peter chapter 3, verse 19. Actually, it begins in verse 18. For Christ also suffered for sins once, the righteous for the sake of the unrighteous, that he might lead you to God. Put to death in the flesh, he was brought to life in the spirit. In it, he also went to preach to the spirits in prison who had once been disobedient while God patiently waited in the days of Noah during the building of the ark. So it's referring to those who died, and he references Noah, but it would include all of those from Adam forward who had died. But it's clarified in the next chapter, and that's 1 Peter chapter 4. In verse 6, it says, "For this is why the gospel was preached even to the dead, that though condemned in the flesh in human estimation, they might live in the spirit in the estimation of God. So I would propose that you should take both of those passages in chapter 3 and chapter 4 together, which leads us to see that it wasn't preaching to the angels, to the fallen angels. There would have been no point in that. They had already failed their test, and they were easily able to hear Jesus preaching during his earthly ministry. So there would not have been any point to preach to them because they couldn't change their status. After they failed their test, they were permanently, irrevocably fallen. But he was preaching there to those, as we see in Luke chapter 16, the parable of Lazarus and the rich man. He was preaching to the people who were waiting patiently. What were they waiting for? They were waiting to go to heaven. So on the cross, when Jesus is speaking to the good thief, he doesn't say, this is in Luke 23, he doesn't say, I'll see you in hell. He says, today you will be with me in paradise. And paradise was in the underworld, but that's where those good people of the Old Testament were waiting, as opposed to the hell of the damned. Now, there's more that I could say, but that gets to the heart of the issue that you raised about 1 Peter chapter 3, I think.
11: Okay, so are you suggesting that Lazarus, the rich man in the story of Lazarus, was he in the hell of the damned, or was he just in the abode of the dead? And was there no way for him to be revived or saved?
9: Yeah, that's a very good question. So I would say, as the Bible discusses there, that he was both in the abode of the dead. So all of the dead went there, Sheol in Hebrew, Hades in Greek. And he was in a place of fiery torment. We know that much. And according to Abraham,
11: it would be Gehenna.
9: It would be Gehenna. That's another term for it, exactly. The place where the fires are unquenched and the worm devours, etc., that Jesus talks about. But it's interesting because as you read that story that Jesus tells us, Abraham says to the rich man, he says, you are in a place that we are not allowed to cross over to, and we're in a place that you're not allowed to cross over to. So they're two distinct regions, you might say, all of them in the abode of the dead, Sheol. And the intriguing question, for me at least, is although, as I understand it, the preponderance of, like, the church fathers, for example, whenever they talk about this passage and they refer to the rich man, they always seem to refer to him as being in hell, the place of the damned. But what I find tantalizing is that we see the rich man interceding on behalf of his brothers, asking that, in the case of Lazarus, that he be sent back into earthly life to warn his brothers so that they wouldn't arrive at that same place. And of course, he gets a negative answer from Abraham. But what intrigues me about that is he seems to have some kind of charity that he's looking out for his brother. He's stuck there, but he's interceding in the afterlife for somebody else. So does that mean that he,
11: prayer.
9: Yeah, that's what I find intriguing. Now, I grant that the preponderance of the opinions of the fathers and doctors is that he was in hell and that he would not get out of hell. But I find it intriguing that this glimmer of what seems to be charity was also there. So that's where I wonder if could it be possible that he was in purgatory, maybe. But I think the structure of the parable is designed to show two options. The good option that leads to heaven, the bad option that leads to hell. What do you think?
11: Yeah, I didn't think of it that way, but it certainly does open the proposition that he was suffering the sins of his former life in a purging vis-a-vis purgatory. Mm-hmm. that he was burning that off so that he could ultimately at some point be in heaven, but the parable states, you know, you can't come over here and we can't come over there. So that would seem to indicate that all options were off the table. So
9: that's how I read it. Yeah, that's how I read it. That's a good point. Well, we're out of time, Tim, but thank you for the very interesting question. I appreciate that. Call again, please. We'll be back with hour two right after this.

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2: 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Following the recitation of Sunday's Regina Caeli, Pope Leo noted that Sunday marked World Press Freedom Day, the annual day promoted by the United Nations Educational, Scientific, and Cultural Organization. The Holy Father said, unfortunately, freedom of the press is often violated, sometimes blatantly and other times in subtle ways. He said, let us remember the many journalists and reporters who've fallen victim to wars and violence. At his weekly general audience Wednesday, Pope Leo continued to reflect on the Second Vatican Council's constitution on the Church, Lumen Gentium. The Holy Father said the Church is the pilgrim people of God on earth, who, drawing precisely on the final promise, read and interpret the dynamics of history through the gospel, denouncing evil in all its forms and proclaiming, in word and deed, the salvation that Christ wishes to bring about for all humanity and his kingdom. The State Department says Secretary of State Marco Rubio and Pope Leo talked about the situation in the Middle East. When they met this week, it marked the first meeting between a member of the president's cabinet and the first American-born Holy Father in almost a year. The State Department said the closed-door meeting underscored the strong relationship between the U.S. and the Holy See. And South Florida celebrated the National Day of Prayer this week. The city of Pompano Beach encouraged people of all religious backgrounds to meet at the City Hall flagpole and join together for a moment of reflection.
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9: 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And I got a little treat for you. Got a message over the weekend. This is an email from Joseph. And subject was Taco Tuesdays and Nasty Grams. He says, I recently got into the habit of listening to your older shows after I've already listened to your most recent show for the day. I honestly cannot get enough of your show. It's inspiring, encouraging, informing, uplifting, and appropriately humorous. Thank you for all that. He says, as I'm listening to your April 28th show on Taco Tuesdays and Nasty Grams, I love it. Our church, theology, and faith are important. Laughing is also important. Thank you and Cyrus for the laughs. As a licensed mental health therapist, it's obvious that the listeners sending in angry emails are exhibiting some of the classic Freudian defense mechanisms, denial, displacement, regression, rationalization, etc. Please continue, he says, with the AI-generated Nasty Gram music. Hopefully, it will help those bitter listeners and Nasty Gram. I wouldn't call them bitter. No, I think they just disagree with me. But He says it will help those listeners and email writers to figure out where their anger is actually coming from and to seek resolution, as their anger is a secondary emotion to what they're actually feeling. Seems like they're listening to your show despite their anger and disagreement. To them, I wish they keep going. And he says, I hope this gets aired. P.S. Cyrus, keep going. So, thank you, Joseph. I appreciate that. And
6: keep going.
9: All right. Because your email was so thoughtful, I decided to turn it into a song. And the name of this song is Keep Going.

0: mechanisms. Denial, displacement, regression, rationalization, etc. Please continue with the AI-generated nasty gram music. Keep going.
1: Keep going. Keep going.

0: keep going.
1: All right. I think you get the idea. So thank you, Joseph. Appreciate that. It was a lot of fun. And we will indeed keep going. 888-914-9149. Back to the phones now. Let's go to Susan in Phoenix. Hello, Susan.
2: Hi, Patrick. That was great. Thanks for taking my call.
1: You're welcome.
2: I'm trying to find a book to give to a friend. I've been looking through my very limited library that I've got. The situation is he's mid-60s, probably.
1: Okay.
2: He's had a bad case of valley fever after a bad case of COVID.
1: Okay.
2: And
1: define valley fever for me, because I'm sure that it has some special meaning in the Phoenix area, but I don't know what it is.
2: Valley fever is a fungal infection in your lungs.
1: Oh, okay. Sorry to hear that.
2: Okay. Yeah. It can be very mild or it can be very serious.
1: Okay.
2: And in his case, it's very, very serious. Okay. It actually poked holes in his lung. And it's his second bout of valley fever. The first one he had right after COVID. And they thought it was just COVID.
1: Okay.
2: Because he got it immediately after he had COVID. So the coughing that he had, they thought was just him recovering from COVID.
1: Okay.
2: So it was delayed in being diagnosed. So it got a really big hold on him. So because it's a fungal infection, it does not, you don't recover from it as quickly as a bacterial infection. It takes longer to clear it up.
1: Okay.
2: So anyway, he ended up with a second flare up from it. And this one was worse than the first one. And it actually poked holes in his lung into the pleural space.
1: Got it.
2: So some of the valley fever got into that area, and he was in the hospital for over 2 weeks. And I think he still has the tube in his lung to help him. He is home now.
1: Okay.
2: But they're still looking at the possibility of having to remove at least half of one lung, if they can even do that. Right now, his lung function is so bad that they're not sure they can even do that safely.
1: Okay.
2: Because his lungs were scarred so bad from the COVID.
1: If I can jump in. So I know you're heading toward a question.
2: Yeah. And the question is, because I know this is a lot of information. Because of a whole series of things that have happened in his life with his kids, our kids grew up together, in grade school. I don't know exactly how strong his faith is right now. And so I was looking for a book because of the suffering that he's going through. I'm trying to find a book to give to him because he can't do anything right now, except read, basically, or watch TV.
1: Right. So you think something that might help buck him up a little bit, right?
2: Yeah, and help him with the suffering and kind of bring him back towards Jesus a little bit more, strengthen his faith a little bit.
1: I do have a book that I think would be just the thing. And it's a book called Making Sense Out of Suffering. Lord knows this man's gone through a lot of suffering. It's called Making Sense Out of Suffering by Peter Kreeft, K-R-E-E-F-T. And as the title suggests, it gets right to the heart of this. Why does God permit this? What does it mean?
2: Okay.
1: What can we, how, if any, is there any way to benefit from suffering? And the answer is yes, of course.
2: Right.
1: But how do we understand suffering in light of our understanding that God loves us? Why does he permit suffering to happen like this? So I think that book would get right to the heart of this issue.
2: That would be great, because the one that I've got on suffering is way beyond him.
1: Okay.
2: He would not be able to relate to it at all.
1: Fair enough. And what's nice about Peter Kreeft's books is that they're written for the common man. They're not lofty.
2: Good.
1: They're not, you know, so beyond the average person's ability to read it. It's really nice because he writes for the average person. person. So I think your friend can definitely get into it.
2: That would be perfect. Okay.
1: All right.
2: So much. I really appreciate it.
1: Oh, you're most welcome, Susan. And I'm glad you like the music. That's a little value added too. Thank you for that. We'll go now to Kevin in Philadelphia. Hi, Kevin.
0: Hi, Patrick. How are you?
1: I'm well.
0: Just have a question. When David committed the sin with Bathsheba, he wrote the Psalms, but then I guess he confessed directly to God his sin. Would that be correct?
1: Yes. Mm-hmm.
0: So he's allowed to do that. And when Jesus resurrected, the apostles, did they confess their sins to each other?
1: Yes. As a matter of fact, they did. So Jesus, of course, gave the new covenant, he gives the new sacrament of confession to a priest in John chapter 20, beginning of verse 20, where he says, as the Father has sent me, so I send you. And then we're told he breathed on the 12 apostles and said, receive the Holy Spirit. He who sins you forgive are forgiven. He who sins you hold bound or held bound. So Jesus instituted a sacrament that was new and supersedes everything that came before it. But what's interesting is that just as David, King David, confessed his sins over and over and over again to the Lord in sorrow and contrition for his sins, we as Catholics must do the same thing before we even go to confession. So one thing for me to add on is that in the new covenant under Jesus, it's not as though we go to the priest instead of going to God directly. We go to God directly first, and then we go to the priest as the Lord commanded. And confessing our sins is certainly part of the gospel. You know, in James chapter 5, for example, where it talks about the institution, or at least the administration of the sacrament of holy anointing, we see where we're told to confess our sins. And so that is certainly part of the gospel, is to confess our sins out loud.
0: Right. Thanks for that explanation. My cousin's a priest, and I always ask him questions too. But so if you're in the habit of going to confession weekly and you fell into mortal sin, he has said that the Lord knows your heart. Even if you know you die and you got the mortal sin on your soul, there's two judgments, you know. The priest isn't judging you. He's hearing your confession, forgiving your sins. At the end, we all will face Jesus, and he will be the ultimate decider. Even if my point is that your heart, he knows that you were going to confession every week, that was your habit. But even if you fell into mortal sin and you happened to die, he would be the final judge. He's always the final judge in the end. I guess that's correct, right?
1: It certainly is correct, but not at the expense of a few other things. We have to be careful not to exclude or to lose sight of a few things that are included. So yes, of course, God is the ultimate judge. But as Saint Paul describes, that he has entrusted the ministry of reconciliation to the priests, to the presbyters, to the apostles, beginning with them. So where I would offer a caution would be don't make the mistake of thinking that even though you have been in the habit of going to confession on a regular basis throughout your life, if you fall into serious sin and you don't go to confession and then you die, what will decide that issue of salvation? Of course, God is the one who judges, but he lays down for us the fact that if you die in the state of mortal sin, unrepentant, then you can't go to heaven. Jesus talks about that as the unforgivable sin, blasphemy against the Holy Spirit. But you can always and should always be in the state of grace. And if you're not, I don't mean you personally per se, but if you're not and you've committed mortal sins, you haven't yet gone to confession and you're in danger of death, always, always, always pray and really mean it, the act of contrition. You know, that prayer, oh my God, I'm heartily sorry, et cetera, et cetera. Because that will suffice in lieu of going to confession, if you are truly sorry for your sins out of love of God more than fear of punishment.
0: Right. So, always, yep. Said that since I was a kid. My father was in the military, and he was in 4 years Japanese in New Guinea, and he always said that before he went to bed because he was in a jungle.
1: Yeah, you're right.
0: You never know what's going to happen.
1: That's true. One other thing I would also offer, too, this is by way of clarification, is that the church is really clear that in the sacrament of confession, also known as reconciliation, that the priest is a judge. He is judging. He's evaluating. He's not judging the heart of the penitent, but he's judging the manifestation of this person's disposition. So the priest indeed is a judge, and the act of sacramental confession is a judicial act on the part of the priest. But that doesn't exclude the higher truth, as you pointed out, that God is the ultimate judge, and that a priest can make a mistake in his judgment, but nonetheless, he is acting in the capacity as a judge and a physician, etc., in the confessional.
0: Right. Yeah, I always say, you know, at the end, his mercy endures forever, and I always say, and his priest patience endures forever with me also.
1: Good point.
0: Well, yeah. Thanks for your time and your excellent articulation on that subject, because I know it's for Protestants and Catholics, confessing is a very arduous argument, to say the least.
1: You're welcome, Kevin. I'm glad you raised the issue. Thank you. Let's go to Raina now in Layton, Pennsylvania. Hi, Raina.
3: Hi, Patrick. I have a question. I have a nephew that is getting married next year, and I was wondering, can a wedding mass be celebrated at a regular mass time, for instance, on Sunday or, say, Saturday night vigil, like at a 4 o'clock mass?
1: No, because the wedding mass, the nuptial mass, is different from, not different in ontologically different, but the regularly scheduled masses on a Sunday for the parish should not have the nuptial mass as part of it. Now, in some extreme emergency, the bishop could dictate that that would be permitted, but ordinarily you'd never see that. So a wedding mass, a nuptial mass, would always be a separate mass, not one of the regularly scheduled masses on a Sunday or a vigil mass on Saturday.
3: My follow-up question would be, mm-hmm. So could a mass be, like, say his wedding mass, could that be celebrated after the Saturday vigil, say after a regular 4 o'clock mass, say like at 6 o'clock on Saturday? That would be...
1: Yes. Yeah, that could happen.
3: That would fulfill both, like, Sunday mass or no?
1: So, yeah, so you're talking about going to mass on Saturday evening, the vigil, and counting it as your Sunday obligation. Is that right?
3: Right. So, like, if he gets married and the mass, his wedding mass, is on Saturday, not at the regular vigil mass, but at 6 o'clock in the evening,
1: yeah,
3: would that be, like, a separate mass still, or does that count as your Sunday obligation?
1: I believe that would count, yes.
3: That would count. Mm-hmm. Okay.
1: Are you planning a wedding?
3: I guess. My nephew's getting married, and in Mexico, I grew up going to mass, and you show up, and there might be a wedding that same day. So I grew up watching a lot of people getting married, and here in the United States, you know, the mass, like you said, is a separate mass than, say, Saturday vigil or Sunday vigil. And I always wonder, like, why do we do that here? I didn't know if it was based on, like, the bishop, or is that, like, kind of like, I don't know, canon law, you know?
1: Yeah, so, again, as I understand it, I would need to double-check the church's canon law on this issue, but as I recall, if you were at a nuptial mass, the wedding mass, on a Saturday evening, presuming that it's after 4 p.m., which would naturally be the evening, that will fulfill your Sunday obligation. Now, the parish, the scheduled parish mass, if it has one on a Saturday evening, would not be the nuptial mass. That would be celebrated, I guess, after that one. But if you attended the wedding mass for the wedding, and it happened to be on Saturday evening, it would count toward your Sunday obligation. If I'm understanding your question.
3: Yeah.
1: It would count.
3: And that would happen. Yeah, yeah. So that would happen, let's say, also if he gets married on Sunday after all of our Sunday masses, but let's say it's at 1 o'clock in the afternoon on Sunday, that would still count.
1: That would
3: also
1: fulfill your Sunday obligation. Yes, it would, yeah.
3: Okay.
1: Yes, it would, yeah.
3: Okay. All right. Thank you.
1: You're welcome.
3: Your help.
1: You're welcome. All right. We'll keep going. But we'll take a break first, and then we'll come back. 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
1: Hello, I'm Father James Kubicki, and tomorrow is Mother's Day. Did you know that while for centuries various nations and peoples have celebrated a day in honor of their mothers, it was President Woodrow Wilson in 1914 who declared that the second Sunday of May should be celebrated as Mother's Day. Here's part of his official proclamation. I do hereby direct the government officials to display the United States flag on all government buildings and to invite the people of the United States to display the flag at their homes or other suitable places on the second Sunday in May as a public expression of our love and reverence for the mothers of our country. You know, if you think about it, what President Wilson did was to ask the nation to practice one of the Ten Commandments: honor your father and your mother. So while we celebrate our mothers this day and honor them, we should do so not only today, but every day. Jesus himself did this, even with his dying breath. Do you remember the story from John's Gospel? It goes like this. When Jesus saw his mother and the disciple there whom he loved, he said to his mother, "Woman, behold your son." Then he said to the disciple, "Behold your mother." And from that hour, the disciple took her into his home. Jesus honored and cared for his mother even as he was dying on the cross. He gave her to John and to all of us. He gave her to be our mother. May we take her into our homes and hearts as well.
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0: 888-914-9149. I like, has a ring to it, Cyrus. I came for the talk, but I stayed for the tacos.
1: I like it.
0: But I stay for the tacos. 888-914-9149. Well, let me hear a little bit more of that.

0: Let's go to Mary in West Haven, Connecticut. Good morning, Mary.
1: Good morning, Patrick. What a pleasure and an honor to be able to speak with you.
0: Why, thank you.
1: It's my topic today is it certainly has me triggered up. So if you could bear with me,
0: okay,
1: that would probably help everyone.
0: Okay.
1: I'm calling mainly because I was so distressed by behaviors at Mass on Saturday that I almost felt that I needed to leave. The behaviors that I'm referring to, and I'm a psych nurse, so I can kind of, I try pretty much to try to keep things in perspective, but I've been seeing this phenomenon all over the place. I attend maybe 5 or 6 different area churches.
0: Yeah, what is it?
1: And the behaviors have to do with, dress is certainly a part of it, how the Eucharistic ministers or extraordinary ministers dress to get up on top of the altar. Both genders, as far as I can tell, show up with jeans for the most part, sneakers, disheveled hair, and my real bugaboo is when the women come in with the baseball caps. But anyway, I'm getting used to that almost. But what distressed me mostly is the behavior of, and this applies to all of those churches that I go to, is the behavior of the Eucharistic ministers. I sat directly behind one this weekend, which is what triggered me and really invited me to call you today. And the issue was that she sat in the pew prior to Mass the entire time, laughing and talking and going on and on and on. I was happy that Mass started so I would be able to continue, you know, I wasn't able to continue with the prayers that I was doing before Mass.
0: Then. Is that right?
1: Oh, Lord, certainly. And there was another one across the aisle who I didn't realize at that moment was also going to be a Eucharistic minister. But moments before she got up to go serve the Lord, she put her in our area. They wear very large, beautiful crosses that they wear to administer the Eucharist. She put it on in front of me, and I couldn't help it. I said, "Wow."
0: Yeah. This sounds to me, Mary, if I can jump in, like the kind of thing, if this is chronic, that you should talk to the parish priest about, talk to the pastor. And just let him know that you find those kind of things very distracting for obvious reasons. It's the kind of thing that really should come from the pastor who has the authority to say, here's how we're going to do things at this parish, whether it's the dress code or no baseball caps, that kind of thing. It's really his responsibility to set the stage for that. Now, it may be that the pastor has delegated that authority for extraordinary ministers of the Holy Eucharist to the deacon. So perhaps it's the deacon who would deliver that. Right. So perhaps you could talk to the deacon, but there's nothing wrong with expressing that you find it very distracting. I think most people would find it very distracting.
1: The funny thing is that, as I struggled with this and I continue to struggle every week when I see it, is that I end up taking it on myself and saying, listen, what's wrong with you that you are not being able to stay focused? And is this really your issue? Because it is with between you, it's between God and the particular individual engaging in these behaviors, that am I really being inappropriate by having the upset that I feel? One time I even actually approached someone after Mass because it was almost obscene. She was standing there, I'm not going to get into, that whole kind of a story, but I was so frustrated. I actually approached her after Mass and I said to her, I just have to tell you, I took a great deal of offense to your behavior during Mass. And she said to me, oh, I'm so sorry. She said, but I come here for fellowship too. So if I'm talking, that's why. I said, you know what? You don't need to apologize to me. It's him. You should apologize.
0: I understand.
1: And I indicated.
0: Let me offer a couple thoughts on that. That I think I think this may be something that you can meditate on.

0: yourselves, let each of you look not only to his own interests, but also to the interests of others. And what I like about that passage is that, first of all, it puts us in our proper place, which is one of humility. But it also reminds us to look out for each other, to do what's mm-hmm. right, to be considerate of each other. And I'm thinking more in terms of when you have outlandish or disruptive or distracting behavior at Mass. This is a good passage for somebody in that situation to remember. Now, you, on the other hand, you're distracted by it. You're bothered yeah. by it. Understandable.
1: Yeah.
0: I've been there myself. Probably will be again this coming Sunday. These things happen. But I would say one way to handle it would be keep your eyes closed if needed. Now, when somebody's jabbering away, you can't obviously block that out. That can be very, very distracting. But if it's something visual, one of my coping mechanisms is I just close my eyes and I don't look around,
1: okay.
0: which I'm tempted to do, but I find that it makes me either irked or distracted because, wow, she's really beautiful and look how she's dressed. So for me, my coping mechanism is I close my eyes and I try to focus that way. That might help.
1: That is certainly excellent advice. Sometimes it's audio. I can get a blend. And once I do tune in to someone, then I start looking around. And that's my problem. I realize that. You know, I need to stay more focused. But I just think this is such a global issue. And I, one of the reasons that I really wanted to speak with you is I wanted listeners to hear this and become aware of this if they aren't paying attention, that it is something because of the, I just always feel, you know, I can't stop but going back to the idea that we are in the presence of a king, and they behave as if they're sitting at a bar. As I had said when I called in about the purpose of my call, that I almost felt that I couldn't receive communion because this same woman was going up there to administer communion to me after that. And she continued to kneel next to the person up there, right on the altar.
0: I know. I understand. And I could feel your frustration. We're only human. And things that frustrate us or distract us, we can't control that. But what we can control, Mary, as you well know, is how we respond to those stimuli. So maybe try that. It's worked for me many times. I just have to close my eyes. Now, I can't always close my ears, but at least in terms of visual things, that's been helpful to me. God bless you, Mary. Thank you. And I'm glad you called today. Let's go now to Rose in Chicagoland. Good morning, Rose.
2: Good morning, Patrick. Thank you for taking my call. Can
0: You're
2: you hear
0: welcome.
2: Me?
0: I certainly can.
2: I'm on
0: can.
2: The carpool. Okay.
0: Well, actually, okay, I actually do hear a lot of background noise. Can you take it off speaker or Bluetooth?
2: It's not on speaker or Bluetooth. You're on Bluetooth. The only way I can get it on my car.
0: Yeah. Okay. Well, just remember, it looks like her signal dropped. Just remember, everybody, that's why we can't do Bluetooth and speakerphone. And that's why the call screener specifically tells you no speakerphone and no Bluetooth, because it's just so hard to hear. Let's go to Norman now in Rehoboth, Mass. Good morning, Norman.
3: Good morning, Patrick. How are you doing today?
0: I am well, thank you. Or I should say, not too bad for a sinner. That's really more accurate.
3: Amen, because that's what I'm calling about. You know, I've been doing a lot of study about how to deal with sin, church discipline, and stuff like that, and I came mm-hmm. across a verse that kind of, you know, rocked my world a little bit, because sin is not exclusive as far as elders within the Catholic Church. Trust me, I've never been hurt in the Catholic Church when I went. I've been hurt in the Protestant Church. Okay. But it does get exposed in the Catholic Church, and it seems like it doesn't get exposed so much in the Protestant Church is what I'm seeing. But this verse, I don't know why it's not talked about more. Now, we're looking at 1 Timothy 5, 17 through 21. Would you want to read it? Would you like me to read it?
0: Let me just turn to it. What was it again? 1 Timothy what?
3: Chapter 5, verses 17 to 21.

0: Okay, got it. Yeah, if you want to read it, go ahead.
1: All right. The top of my thing says, concerning elders. The elders who rule well are to be considered worthy of double honor, especially those who work hard at preaching and teaching. For the scripture says, you shall not muzzle the ox while he is threshing, and the laborer is worthy of his wages. This is where it really gets interesting. Do not receive an accusation against an elder except on the basis of two or three witnesses. Those who continue in sin, rebuke in the presence of all, so that the rest also will be fearful of sinning. I solemnly charge you in the presence of God and of Christ Jesus and of his chosen angels to maintain these principles without bias, doing nothing in a spirit of partiality. Mm-hmm. Well, when I read that, I'm thinking, why isn't that dealt with more, with all churches? And I sit here and scratch my head. I see how priests get in jams. You know, there's something happening in New York right now, I guess, said on the radio. It's a terrible situation. But at least they do get exposed. I think the Protestant churches, it gets swept under the carpet even worse, because you never hear about much. And there's a lot that goes on, because I've been hurt in the church. You know, they're either sleeping around with other women, or they're stealing money, or they're living lots of luxury lives. It's just like, I don't understand it, why this isn't brought forth more, you know?
0: Which is there a particular verse here that you want to zero in on?
1: Well, I guess
0: a lot of things are present in this passage.
1: Yeah, I guess that verses 19 through 21 would be the ones. Do not receive an accusation against another except on the basis of two or three witnesses. Then it goes down to, you know, those rebuke in the presence of all. Then it tells you the really importance of it, the solemn charge you in the presence of God and Christ Jesus and his chosen angels. That doesn't happen too often, those three things together. That's how serious it is to deal with a sinning leader, priest or a pastor in a Protestant church.
0: A couple things come to my mind. Number one, that these paradigms are good and important, and we should seek to follow them, but they're not always able to be followed in exactly that pattern. So take, for example, the pattern that the Lord gives in Matthew 18 about if you have something against your brother, go to him in private. If you win him over and you can fix the problem, great. If not, then bring witnesses with you. If he will not listen, then tell it to the church. If he will not listen even to the church, then treat him as a Gentile or a tax collector. So that's an important paradigm given by Jesus, but it's not always possible to follow that exactly, because if, let's say, you find out that the minister or the priest or somebody else is molesting children, let's just say, you go directly to the police. You don't go to the minister and see if you can work it out with him. You don't go to the priest and see if you can work it out with him. You don't take two or three witnesses to see if you can work it out. The thing to do is to go directly to the police and let them parse everything out and determine whether or not he's guilty. So I agree with the paradigm that you're pointing out here. I mean, how could I not agree with it? I do agree with it. But sometimes, you know, rather than bringing witnesses, you have to go straight to law enforcement. And then the other issue is, what do you do when you have, let's say, a child or even somebody older who says that Minister so-and-so or Father so-and-so has been sexually molesting me? Well, there probably were no witnesses to this. It was probably something that happened in secret. These things tend to be in secret, I would think. So for that reason, here's where you couldn't exactly follow that paradigm to the letter, because there are no witnesses to bring. So the way I look at it is, some modified form of this is what should take place, even if it's not exactly step by step as it's given here. What do you think?
1: Well, I think the two or three witnesses, that's the whole thing. I think you're not to bring accusations against a priest or a pastor. That's very important that you don't. I mean, God is one is anointed to touch. Someone who's really up to doing things, it's got to be very serious. So unless it's true, then it has to be brought forth. But something in sexual immorality like that, yes, that has to be brought to the police. I agree. Mm-hmm. I don't think that priests should be moved to other churches. I don't think pastors should be covered up and just saying he's taking a sabbatical now. I don't believe in covering it, moving a priest or moving a pastor, a Protestant pastor, some other place. That's the problem I have with it, and I think that's the problem we face as a church. We move them, and we don't really deal with it And that's a problem, you know, because I've been studying about holiness and everything else and how it applies in my life and how I need to walk my walk with Christ. There's so many verses that deals with discipline, like you just mentioned, Matthew 18. Mm-hmm. And then you got verses in Hebrews that God disciplined those who we loved. And I must have like 13 verses I've been looking at and studying. This is the one that just hit me this morning. I'm thinking, yeah, I got to call Patrick about this to get some good insight into this.
0: Well, you're very kind. Thank you. That's how it seems to me. And obviously we have general paradigms that we seek to follow, but sometimes on a case by case basis, you have to modify. And we don't want to fall into the trap of just because somebody is accused of something that we should therefore assume the worst of that person, because innocent people are accused all the time and mm-hmm. their innocence mm-hmm. can be just simply ignored or the presumption of innocence can be ignored when in fact you've got an innocent man who didn't do anything or a woman, you know, for that matter. So mm-hmm. it's that balancing act that I see that we're trying to do the best we can under difficult circumstances.
1: Yeah, it's hard. I think the first time we practiced church, it's been in my church at one time, after studying Matthew 18, like you mentioned before, I actually cried as much as mm-hmm. I believed in it because it hurt me so deeply that I said, Norman, do you see it live now what's happening to this person? I didn't like it, but it had to be carried out. And there's not a lot of churches, I know there's not a lot of Protestant churches, I'll tell you that much, hardly any, that even practice that thing of telling it to the church.
0: Yeah, so, it's very difficult, certainly very painful, no doubt, but yeah, it's an important topic. I'm glad you raised it, Norman. Thank you. Nice to talk to you again, and I'll be right back.
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4: This is Archbishop Alexander Sample of the Archdiocese of Portland in Oregon. 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Remember, O most gracious Virgin Mary, that never was it known that anyone who fled to thy protection, implored thy help, or sought thy intercession was left unaided. 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O Mother of the Word Incarnate, despise not my petitions, but in thy mercy hear and answer me. Amen.
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0: Let's get back to Rose now in Chicagoland. Hello, Rose. Welcome back.
18: Hi. Sorry about that.
0: No problem.
18: So this is a fictional thing. I watched a movie on Netflix that I found very disturbing, and it was about false prophets and false, you know, God. And I have been reflecting on this, thinking, I know that it's part of biblical, you know, history to come. And I wonder, what do you think about that? For real, how do I know if my strength, I don't know that I would be able to recognize false from truth. And that kind of scares me.
0: Yeah.
18: And that prompted me to call. Any ideas?
0: Yes. So there are some rules, or at least guidelines, given in Scripture about how to recognize false prophets. One example is in Deuteronomy 18. The prophet who presumes to speak a word in my name that I have not commanded him to speak, or who speaks in the name of other gods, that same prophet shall die. And if you say in your heart, how may we know the word that the Lord has not spoken? When a prophet speaks in the name of the Lord, if the word does not come to pass or come true, that is a word that the Lord has not spoken. The prophet has spoken it presumptuously. You need not be afraid of him. That's probably the classic passage that gives a description of a very important way that you can know. Beyond that, what
18: so
0: I would
18: read
0: say,
18: Deuteronomy.
0: Yeah, that's Deuteronomy. Well, that's in Deuteronomy chapter 18.
18: Okay.
0: The whole chapter deals with other different things, but beginning in verse 20 is where it deals specifically with the prophets. So there were false prophets. There are false prophets. That's true. In fact, Jesus says that. He says false Christs and false prophets will arise and perform signs and wonders to lead astray, if possible, the elect. Some people are deeply concerned right now that something like that is underway with regard to all this chatter about UFOs and aliens and things like that. Some people are deeply concerned that, you know, this is the prelude to something that would lead people astray. Now, that's an example from the headlines in today's news, but it's always been the case that there have been false prophets. That's true. So one way to know them is to see what they say. If they're predicting something that doesn't happen, that's a good example. Another way would be if they're saying something that is contrary to what you know to be true, that's another example. If they are, you know, seeking to lead people away with clever words, and in a very subtle way, they're trying to get people to believe something, and you know that it doesn't fit with what Jesus and what the church have taught us already, that's another way to know. I guess what you'd say is this is a perennial problem. We see it today, but it's been around forever.
18: All right, well, thank you. I will reflect on that. I'll read Deuteronomy. I will reflect on that. And I don't know. I hope someday, if I'm ever put to the test, I can distinguish between the two.
0: You know what Jesus says? This is interesting.
18: Catholic.
0: He talks about this. He says, my sheep know my voice. And he talks about hirelings and robbers who climb into the sheep. Into the pasture where the sheep are, over the fence. They're not legitimate. And he says, my sheep will not follow the voice of a stranger, but they know my voice and they follow me. So as I read these passages, I see Jesus saying, steep yourself in the gospel, steep yourself in the truth, know it inside and out, read it, ponder it, live it, pray it, etc. That way, when a counterfeit or something that is to some extent erroneous pops up, you will sense it. Even if you can't say exactly what it is, you'll be able to say something's wrong with that. because you're always going to be bouncing it up against what you know to be true. You'll never go wrong.
18: Yeah.
0: If you have that as a basis for your life. And by you, I mean all of us.
18: Yes, of course. Of course. Okay. Well, thank you very much.
0: You're welcome.
18: And thanks for taking my call.
0: It's okay. All is forgiven. Everything's good. 888-914-9149. Cyrus, you mentioned we have some audio that might pertain to what Rose was discussing. Open up that list right now, and I could tell you whether we want to do it or not. So which one are you suggesting? Clip 8?
15: Yeah, I was thinking 6, 7, or 8.
0: Yeah. Yeah, these are examples of an evangelical Protestant trying to defend sola scriptura, and then he follows it to its logical conclusion. Another one is the myth that the Catholic Church teaches a works-based salvation. It's not true. And how they discovered that it wasn't true. Is that what you're referring to?
15: Yes, sir.
0: Okay, so it's not directly a false prophet issue, but it's maybe a false teacher. Somebody's telling somebody that this is true when it's really not true. Let's do that. Why don't we go to audio 8? I think that would be a good illustration. Thank you.
16: Catholics teach a works-based salvation. It's something you've probably heard if you're talking to a Protestant, like I used to be, who's not educated on the Catholic Church. Catholics don't teach a works-based salvation. They teach a faith-based salvation. What do I mean by that? Well, faith is the act of choosing to follow Jesus with your whole existence. That comes as a result to receiving that gift of grace that he gives us willingly by dying on the cross for our sins. An object at rest stays at rest unless an outside force acts upon it. God is the first mover who offers that gift of grace. And when we choose to live our lives in a way that represents Christ, we are accepting that gift and living out the faith that Christ has called us to. Do this through following the teachings of Christ, which the church categorizes into the sacraments: baptism, Holy Communion, confession, just to name a few. In the words of Jesus Christ, you will know them by their fruit. How can we say that we follow Christ if we do not listen and obey the things that he has called us to do? So no, it's not about checking a box and completing a certain amount of works and that earns us our salvation. That's a backwards understanding of what the Catholics teach. Catholics teach what is found in the Bible, what Jesus teaches us to do. But all of the words that Jesus ever spoke, all the things he ever said, everything he ever taught us is all in vain if we don't listen and obey what he has told us to do. Action is essential, because action is what propels us towards God. And just as James says that faith without works is dead, if we hear the word of God and do not act on it, there is no faith living within us.
0: Indeed. And that, by the way, is courtesy of, what is the name of that particular? That's Bill Arnold Teach on Twitter or X. So if you want to look up where that video is coming from, that's where you'll find it. And that's a good point. And I'm glad you raised that issue, Cyrus, because people are out there sometimes, maybe often, in a well-meaning or sincere way, but they're propagating misinformation or disinformation. So if you want to know what the Catholic Church really teaches, open the Bible, open the catechism, and you'll find it. And just because somebody says, well, I used to be Catholic, or I learned Latin in the seminary, or I was an altar boy or whatever, and they try to tell you what the Catholic Church really teaches and they're no longer Catholic, that's a red flag right there. What I find is more often than not, they never really understood the Catholic Church. And that's usually evidenced by the fact that they distort and even falsify what the church actually teaches in their zeal to try to get Catholics to leave the Catholic Church. So that's a very important point. Let's go next to, let's see. No, we don't have time for that. Let's see if we can quickly do this. Let's go to Linda in Kentucky. Hello, Linda.
19: Hi, Patrick. Good morning.
0: Hi. Good morning.
19: Patrick, really quick, one question first. Is sin a mortal? Is a lie a mortal sin?
0: A lie can indeed be a mortal sin. And of course, it depends on the gravity. If you came over to my house for dinner and you said, oh, that was delicious, but the meal I made was not particularly good, that would be a kind of a white lie. That's not a mortal sin. But if your employer says, did you embezzle $100,000 as
19: bookkeeper? We all know how children, you
0: that
19: know,
0: would be a mortal sin.
19: They don't like telling the truth. Children. Yeah. So I was just wanting that cleared up. That wasn't really why I called.
0: Oh, why well, then we may be out of time because we're just about out of time. What was the real reason?
19: Oh, the real reason is the lady that called was distracted at church. Mm-hmm. I was Sunday by not one person, but all around me. Mm-hmm. And I do what you do. I close my eyes. But before I received Holy Communion, I mean, their distraction was rude. And they were my age or a little bit younger.
0: Okay.
19: I asked God to forgive me for judging them. You know, I'm getting ready to take our Lord's body and blood. And I was judgmental. But I also feel like you said, go ahead, take it to the priest. Because it's constant. And it's during the homily. And it's during the Holy Eucharist.
0: Yeah, so, I know what you mean. Sometimes our brothers and sisters in the faith can be the ones that are the most obnoxious or distracting. And we can be that way too, I guess, at times. But we try to look out for each other. Thanks, Linda. I'll be back with Hour 3 right after this.
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20: 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Pope Leo preparing to visit Spain in June as that country becomes more secular. A 2025 religion report shows about 42% of Spaniards identify with no religion, though roughly half still consider themselves Catholic. A separate youth report says interest in faith is growing, with the share identifying as Catholic rising to about 45%. Analysts say today's Catholic youth are more open about their beliefs, helped by social media and religious movements. Church leaders hope the Holy Father's visit will inspire deeper faith to reach more secular society. Public schools across the state of Texas now officially required to display a poster of the Ten Commandments in all classrooms, thanks to a federal appeals court ruling. Unclear exactly when those signs will appear.
21: The law doesn't expressly require school districts to go out and purchase the posters.
20: Jonathan Covey with the conservative group Texas Values feels the Bible verses have influenced our legal tradition. He hopes districts across Texas come into compliance quickly. The Holy Father's travel is expected to include France. At the end of September, the French Bishops' Conference made the announcement this week after formally extending an invitation to the Holy Father. An official itinerary has not yet been released. It's expected the Pope will visit both Notre Dame Cathedral and Lourdes in southwestern France. And U.S. border church leaders delivering flowers to mothers who are in detention centers and deportation sites this week. They're calling the campaign Mother's Day Across Borders. The group, with congregants on both sides of the U.S.-Mexico border, calls this a symbol of hope for those being held. 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I'm Glenn Leverins, and this is listener-supported Relevant Radio.
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2: There's only two things in life that you worry about, whether you're healthy or whether you're sick. If you're healthy, you ain't got nothing to worry about. But if you're sick, you got two things to worry about. Whether you're going to get better, whether you're going to get worse. You get better, you ain't got nothing to worry about. But if you get worse, you got two things to worry about. Whether you're going to live, whether you're going to die. If you live, you ain't got nothing to worry about. But if you die, you got two things. Whether you're going to heaven, whether you're going to hell. If you go to heaven, you ain't got nothing to worry about. But if you go to hell, you got two things to worry about. Original or extra crispy? That's the one.
0: He's not wrong. He's not wrong. That's a choice I'd never want to have to make, original or extra crispy. I'll tell you that.
15: That's comedian Mike Goodwin. That's
0: good.
15: That is good stuff.
0: What's his name again?
15: Mike Goodwin.
0: Mike Goodwin. Yeah. You don't want that option. When you get down to the end, you don't want that option.
15: You only got two options.
0: Original or extra crispy.
15: Two things to worry about.
0: Well, let's get that posted. 888-914-9149. Let's go to Mark now in Oaklawn, Illinois. Hello, Mark.
4: Hey, Patrick. Thanks for taking my call.
0: Yeah, you're welcome. Thank you.
4: You know, got a question. You know, as a young man, you know, I really struggled with masturbation. Mm-hmm. You know, really did. You know, and as an older man, you know,
0: most young people do.
4: Yeah,
0: fairly good company. And,
4: you know, and I think that's something that, I mean, if you can get that knowledge out to people, you know how to take that on and how to deal with it. And mm-hmm. you know, I had priests that would tell me that, you know, it's really not a sin, you know. And then there were other priests that would tell me it's a mortal sin. And
0: well, those priests are correct. It is a mortal sin. That's true.
4: It's a mortal sin. Yeah, very good. Mm-hmm. And you know, what is the Catholic bishops, is that their take on it too, that it's a mortal sin?
0: Yeah. So it's right there in black and white in the Catechism, paragraph 2396. Among the sins gravely, and that's your code word right there, that it's a serious sin, gravely contrary to chastity are masturbation, fornication, pornography, and homosexual practices. Now, that's part of a greater discussion about the call to chastity and holiness. But if anybody says that masturbation is not a serious sin, they're wrong. And the church has never said that.
4: You know, Patrick, I heard someone talk about, you know, the opposite of, you know, hate is love, but it really isn't. I heard a priest give a homily about it. He said the opposite of hate is selfishness, not being selfish, you know. Mm-hmm. And I think that act of, you know, sexual, you know, when you're using your body not in the right way, mm-hmm. it's such a act of selfishness, you know.
0: Yeah, it is. I mean, when you consider it in light of God's gift of sexuality and the purpose of sexuality and procreation and marriage, it is true. There's no doubt about that. But it's also true that we live in a culture where even though the natural human tendency to fall into this sin, and it is a common thing, very common thing, nonetheless, it's exacerbated in our current culture because of the rampant and ubiquitous pornography and temptations to tilt in this direction that earlier generations didn't have to deal with. So it's all the more of a problem currently. It's just one reason why you hear me railing against kids having smartphones, because it just sets them up for disaster in this area, as an example.
4: Yeah. Well, I
5: appreciate you taking the call, and I know that Theology of the Body, Pope John Paul, I mean, that book, it's a difficult read for at least me, but I know it really has a lot of good messages in there and ideas, even if you don't read the whole thing.
0: Mm-hmm.
5: It's got some real good stuff in there.
0: Yeah, it's very true, Mark. Well, thank you for that. Somebody texted me, a friend of mine, who might even be listening right now. She texted me, and yeah, this was yesterday, I believe it was. And I don't know which service this is, but she subscribes to a morning meditation. And this particular morning was a quotation from one of my books called A Year with the Bible. And it's an excerpt from that book, and this is what it says, today's meditation. So it's quoting me, and when I read it, I thought, this is great, and this is not something that I take credit for because I had to learn it from other people, but here's the meditation. If you love God, lust has no place in your heart. St. Augustine teaches that the sin of lust is like an iron chain that binds you fast, enslaving your will to perversity. When lust gains entry to your heart, it quickly takes root as a habit. If you don't resist and uproot it, that habit inevitably becomes necessary. And what I mean by necessary there is you got to have it. When you become enslaved to something, you got to have it. Heroin, alcohol, fill in the blank. Pornography, fill in the blank. And so I was so happy that whoever, you know, circulates these every day that they thought to include something that I had to say from one of my books. But it's a great reminder for all of us. And I just love that imagery from St. Augustine that the sin of lust is like an iron chain. If you've been chained to the wall, you cannot get away from it. And you become a slave. So the best way, the easiest way, the most effective way to not become a slave is don't let that weed of vice grow. If you see it in your garden, you uproot it. You kill it. You get rid of it. How do you do that? Well, the great saints, people like St. Augustine and others, St. Thomas and others, the most effective way to uproot a vice in your life, whether it's pride or lust or avarice or wrath or whatever it is to cultivate the opposing virtue. So in the case of lust, which is a sin that besets countless people, we've all been there in one way or another. I don't think anybody can say that they've never been there. We've all been there. But the way to counteract and to kill off that vice of lust is to cultivate the virtues of purity and chastity. Purity governs your mind, chastity governs your body, and they go together. You can't have one without the other, really. So obviously, certain things that you want to do to attack it at the root would be, you know, if, let's say, having a smartphone is your downfall, get rid of the smartphone, go to a dumb phone. Will that be inconvenient? Yeah, but who cares? Because you're not going to take your phone into hell with you anyway. If it's being alone and being around a computer, or if it's a certain friendship, or it's a certain place you go to, that kind of thing, then change those things in your life so that you don't wind up being put in the situation where you tend to fall into the same sin over and over again. In other words, you have to change the circumstances. Now, what I would suggest is, for anybody thinking about this right now, think more in terms of, Lord, I want to be like you because I love you. Please grant me the graces necessary that I can build these virtues. They're not customary to me. I don't default into this virtuous activity or this virtuous mindset. So I want to default into it. And it's like learning anything. It's like, let's say you want to become a very high level skilled piano player or a guitar player. At first, it sounds terrible because you don't know how to do it. But you practice and practice and practice. And what happens is you build a stable disposition to the point where it becomes effortless to play the piano. and it's beautiful and it's technically proficient because you have put in the work. And now what once was something you couldn't easily do, now you do it effortlessly because you've cultivated that stable disposition. That's what the virtues are. Another way to say it is fake it till you make it, because at first it's not going to be your default. It's not going to be easy. It's not going to be what you would normally do, but you keep forcing yourself to do it. And what happens is twofold. Number one, you get better and better and better, like learning how to play the piano to the point where it's effortless. And the other thing is that the vice that opposes it goes away. It withers and dies. Doesn't mean it may not try to make a comeback appearance, but you just keep pouring that spiritual Roundup on that weed and it never gets a chance to really come back. So that's something all of us can take to heart. I know I can. Let's go to Nicole now in Richmond. Hello, Nicole.
6: Hello, Patrick. How are you?
0: Hi. I am well, thank you.
6: Good. I love this radio station so much.
0: Oh,
6: I was listening earlier to the story you were telling. It was about the sisters who had the visions of the fire in the sky. And they were talking about, you also had the young lady who I think was an exorcist, and she passed away at 25. And I was kind of wondering how she passed away.
0: I don't remember off the top of my head. I'm afraid. I'm sorry about that.
6: It's okay, because that's not my question. That's not my reason for calling.
0: I see.
6: My reason for calling is that I have a situation where I had a knee replacement done, and the doctor put the wrong size in my leg.
0: Oh, boy.
6: So I spent about a year and a half walking around on what was like a broken leg. I kept falling, all of the, you know, like I injured my back.
0: Yeah.
6: I was embarrassed because people had to help me stand up. People had to help me up steps. It was really bad. I'm 55.
0: Okay.
6: So
0: you're a young woman.
6: I was 54. Yeah. Oh, thank you. So I'm getting up there, though. So now, a few years later, like, I've contacted, like, he didn't give me an epidural. I woke up screaming. Like, you know, I have PTSD now. So when I go back to see him, he said, we need to find out why you're falling. So he sends me to get a bone scan. I get the bone scan, and when I go to him for the results, he says to me, it just didn't work out.
0: Now, did he put in a replacement that was too small or too large?
6: I don't know, but it didn't fit.
0: Okay.
6: And he told me I had to get a revision. So I'm saying, so what do I need to do now? He said, get it all over again.
0: Have you talked to a lawyer about this? Because obviously I'm not a lawyer. I can't give any legal advice.
6: Yeah, I know. Okay. I know you're not a lawyer. But what I'm saying is that the lawyers are all afraid of the doctors. It's like, I live in Virginia, and they all keep saying it's a conflict of interest. They don't want to take on a case that is going to keep them from winning lawsuits for car accidents.
0: Okay.
6: And that really, it really saddens me because I had to get this surgery done all over again. Thank God for my primary care physician because he told me to get a second opinion and I did, but I still had to get it over again. But the new doctor put in a size that didn't fit. So he put in another size. You know, he took good care of me. He gave me an epidural before the surgery. You know, my medical operative notes, this other doctor lied on the operative notes. It's just so, it's weighing on me so much.
0: I'm really sorry to hear that. It must be very difficult to go through what you're just describing, Nicole. I'm really sorry to hear that. Did you have a question that you wanted me to take a whack at?
6: I really wanted to just expose it. You know, I didn't think that I know that you're not a lawyer, but you're great, you know, and just pray for me, you know, pray that somebody finds it in their heart to understand where I'm coming from, you know, because.
0: You know what I'd recommend? Forgive my interruption, Nicole. I would suggest that you jump online and look up medical malpractice lawyers in your area. And I'm sure that there are plenty of them. And, you know, certainly in Virginia, and a big city like Richmond's going to have medical malpractice lawyers who specialize in this kind of thing. That's what I would recommend.
6: Well, Patrick, I'm on my third knee replacement, which, you know, I had to get the other one done. And no one in Virginia is a conflict of interest. If you tell them who the person was, what the company was, when I called the hospital, I asked to speak to an advocate.
0: That's a good thing to do. I would pursue that if at all possible, Nicole. I'm really sorry that you're going through this difficult time, and I hope and pray that it's over soon. God bless you, and thanks for calling.
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0: Brings back good memories, I'll tell you that, Cyrus. 888-914-9149. Let's go now to James in Oceanside, California. Hello, James.
13: Hey, Patrick, how are you? That was a great song, by the way. About their name. Anyway, so I got to tell you a little background before I get to my question. I've been trying to find the answer in the New Testament. I've been kind of worried the past couple months. Like, how do you know that you're saved and going to meet Jesus in heaven when in the New Testament he says, like, not everyone who calls my name is going to be saved? And I forget which book it was in, but he says that don't even the demons believe in Jesus and that he's real. That he's just, you know, they're just the enemies, you know? Mm-hmm. So it's like, I've been just trying to reconcile it because, like, how do I know? I mean, I know Jesus said that whoever does the will of my Father is my brother and sister and mother, but I guess I'm just trying to figure it out. Yeah. Like, I believe in Jesus and the resurrection, but I just feel like I don't know what to do.
0: And are you,
13: so I guess that's my question. Like, how do you know? How do you strengthen your faith? You know, it's.
0: Now you're Catholic, right?
13: No, but I'm like very interested. I've been trying to find, I forget the new term, but it used to be called RCI. I'm trying to find one like local, but the only one I can find is down in San Diego.
0: Yeah. OCIA.
13: So like I'm
0: OCIA.
13: OCIA.
0: Yeah. And that what that stands for, James, is just Order of Christian Initiation of Adults. Let me offer you a suggestion and then I'll dive into the question that you asked. There is a great group of Catholic priests at St. Michael's Abbey, which is not too far north from where you are in Oceanside. It's in Southern Orange County. So if you ever wanted to make a trip up there, it's St. Michael's Abbey. And I believe it's stmichaelsabbey.com, if I'm not mistaken. And you know where, I'm sure. I mean, obviously, you know the Southland. But, you know, if you get off on El Toro Road in Lake Forest, Mission Viejo, that area.
13: Okay. Yeah, it's actually not too far from me.
0: Yeah, okay.
13: Some parts of Orange County are closer to me than San Diego. So I'm at the top northern part.
0: Yeah, no, this is close to you. So you go straight up the 5 freeway, get off at El Toro Road, go east for about 5 miles, maybe a little bit more than that. And then you hang a left on Silverado Canyon Road. I think that's what it's called. And the St. Michael's Abbey is up in that area. It's kind of a undeveloped area. It's really beautiful. The reason I mention it is if you would like to talk to some guys, a priest, for example, who can help get you oriented in the right direction, recommend a good parish, for example, near you, give you some reading material. In other words, just somebody who can act as a friendly guide, no strings attached. No one's going to be pressuring you or getting you to sign up or anything like that. It would just be a resource that you can go and ask questions. I would suggest St. Michael's Abbey, and it's not far from where you are in Oceanside. That'd be my first thing.
13: All right.
0: And their website is actually, I just looked it up here. It's St. Michael's Abbey. So stmichaelsabbey.com. And just tell them you heard about it on Relevant Radio. They'll totally understand. And you can make an appointment if you wish to do so. And if you don't want to do that, you can always just go and pray in their chapel. It's a really beautiful, tranquil, peaceful place. They welcome visitors. And you could go and just hang out with Jesus if you wanted to do that. So let me dive into the question you're asking about calling on the name of Jesus. And you're right, because Jesus himself says, not everybody who says to me, Lord, Lord, will enter the kingdom of heaven. That's true. But I think the difference is the phrase calling on the name of the Lord. So in Romans 10:13, for example, everyone who calls on the name of the Lord will be saved. And then Jesus also says, not everybody who says, Lord, Lord, will enter the kingdom of heaven. That's in Matthew chapter 7. I see this distinction. It's subtle, but it's important. Calling on the name of the Lord has the connotation of you are genuinely, honestly yearning for the Lord to save you. And that presupposes that you're willing to do or willing to follow, willing to respond to whatever he says to you, calling on the name of the Lord, as opposed to saying to me, Lord, Lord, didn't we prophesy in your name? Didn't we do mighty deeds in your name? Didn't we do all these things in your name? So the connotation there I see as insincerity. I'm not really interested, Jesus, in what you want. I'm interested in what I want and being able to associate myself with you and have Christianity on my own terms. I don't care about the church. I don't care about the sacraments. I want to do it my way. That's the person to whom Jesus says, depart from me, I never knew you, because it was a fake calling on the name of the Lord. It's not even really calling on the name of the Lord. It's like trading on the good name of Jesus to make yourself look good or to prosper financially, perhaps, or to have power or influence, when in reality, calling upon the name of the Lord means that you're willing to follow him on his terms. So I'll press pause. What do you think about that?
13: Definitely food for thought. I never thought about it that way.
0: Yeah.
13: That's good to know. I mean, I've been using ChatGPT to explain some stuff.
0: Mm-hmm. That can be helpful.
13: Because I consider myself Christian. But anyway, I digress. But yeah, that's an interesting point. So I never thought about it from that perspective.
0: To me, it's a matter of the heart. In other words, if your heart is, Lord, I love you. I want to know you. I want to follow you, but I don't know how. Please help me. I'm calling upon you, Lord, to help me. That's the name of the game right there. But somebody who says, you know, let me put it this way. The one is, speak, Lord, your servant is listening. The other is, listen, Lord, your servant is speaking. And the people who feel like they've got it all figured out and they're going to dictate the terms and Christianity is going to be what they want it to be, that's, listen, Lord, your servant is speaking. But the person in abject humility and a genuine desire to follow Jesus is the one who's saying, speak, Lord, your servant is listening. And if you are in that mode, speak, Lord, your servant is listening, that's where you need to be. That's where all of us need to be.
13: Okay.
0: So maybe chew on that.
13: I believe
0: for a bit.
13: I've been doing that. So,
0: well, I just want to encourage you, James. First of all, do keep listening to Relevant Radio because we're here to help you. We're here to impart information. I really think that if you were to take a drive up to Silverado Canyon, you're going to enjoy meeting the Norbertine Fathers. If you would prefer, you can head up to Costa Mesa, also about an hour away from where you are, depending on traffic. St. John the Baptist Catholic Parish is a great parish, and it's served by the Norbertine Fathers, the same guys that are out at St. Michael's Abbey. So you could pop in there, maybe go to Mass some Sunday, have coffee and donuts, you know, take a look around, ask some questions. They would welcome you there for sure. Now, there are many other fine Catholic parishes, don't get me wrong. I'm just saying that if you want a place where the Norbertine Fathers are, that's one parish where you definitely will find them.
13: Okay, great. Thank you.
0: Yeah, you're welcome. And I look forward to hopefully talking with you again, James. Thank you. Let's go to, Daniel in Woodland, California. Hi, Daniel.
14: Good morning, Patrick.
0: Good morning.
14: I have a question. I'm going to attend a deposition of my brother's ashes in the ocean.
0: Okay.
14: And a lot of what's going to go on is Native American practices, smudging and I guess asking some spirit animals kind of thing to, intervene and accept him. My question is, well, I know that I can't participate in the spreading of his ashes. But my question is, am I in danger of idolatry, in that respect?
0: Is this excursion, you said it's a boat ride, I believe, right?
14: Yeah, we're going to go out, depose his ashes, and then we're going to have a day of fishing in honor of his memory.
0: Yeah. And that latter part, of course, is fine. There's nothing objectionable about that. Is this scattering of ashes going to be in the form of some religious ceremony, like a shaman or a, you know, somebody in a, I'm not even sure what the right word is, like an official capacity in a religious sense, conducting a service?
14: Yes.
0: And can you avoid that and still participate in the fishing, or is one going to follow the other?
14: One's going to follow the other. I'm not going to...

0: situation where you have no say and other people have overruled, you know, what you recommend, and it's going to happen, and it's part of a bigger event that involves family and fishing, etc. If you're asking me, would you be committing a sin of idolatry by just being there? You're kind of stuck in the situation. No, there'd be no sin involved. That's why I asked if one thing would follow the other, because if it were two separate events and you could skip that one and then go on the fishing trip, that's what I would try to do myself. But if you have no choice because the one follows the other and you just sit there and say nothing and do nothing, you wouldn't be committing any sin just by being there.
1: Gotcha. Thank you. Thank you very much. And by the way, I love the Norbertines. I used to go to the old Abbey up Lake Forest, and then up to the canyon, and then make a right, and there was a small old church. Yeah. We had a pretty good community up there. We would have coffee and things after mass.
0: Oh,
1: that was
0: nice.
1: Really a great thing to do. Yeah.
0: Did you ever go to did you ever by chance go to summer camp there as a kid?
1: I did not.
0: I did. For like 3 years running when I was a kid, I was, you know, like 11, 12, 13 or 10, 11, 12, something like that. And that was, those who know the area right off El Toro Road, right where Cook's Corner is a little further down. There was nothing out there, nothing. It was St. Michael's Abbey and a bunch of empty hills as far as you could see in every direction. Now it's a metropolis. It's all built up,
1: yep,
0: as you well know. But I remember it. Like long about 1970, 71, 72, it was out there in the middle of nowhere.
1: Yep.
0: All right. Well, I hope I can help you. I hope I helped you.
1: I appreciate it.
0: You're welcome. Good to chat. 888-914-9149. Let's go to Richard in Fort Worth. Good morning, Richard.
2: Good morning, Patrick. I'm a delivery man that I'm acquainted with.
0: You know what, Richard? I apologize. I didn't hear most of that. Your phone was cutting in and out. Let's give it one more try, but we may have to get you on a different line. Go ahead and try it again.
2: Okay. Sure. I'm a delivery driver, and there's a fella that I've been acquainted with for quite some time, about 2-3 years. Mm-hmm. And we send text messages back and forth praying together. Now, just today, he's put me on a prayer, he's added several other people that I do not know who they are. And I just feel a little uncomfortable praying with people that I, you know, that don't know their intentions. You know, I'm Catholic and these people are non-denominational.
0: And you're on this is. You're on like a group text message or what is it exactly?
2: Exactly right. It's a group text message.
0: And so people, they text into the group and say, please pray for this intention or please pray for me, something like that?
2: I believe that's what's going to happen. Nothing has happened yet. In the past, it's just been me and this one fella. And we just send a daily prayer back and forth. I send mine from my daily prayer on the Laudate app, and then he sends me one that he gets. And that's been our relationship for the last few years.
0: So are you wondering if once other people get involved, and these are people you don't know, would you be doing something wrong by being part of this where you don't know what their intentions might be? Is that the question?
2: Yes, sir.
0: Well, you know, one way around that would be that when you pray, let's say 10 new people show up and you don't know them, and if they're not expressing what their intentions are, you could just say in your prayers, Lord, I pray that your will would be done in the lives of these people. You know what they really need. So I'm praying for your will to be done and that whatever needs you wish to meet and fulfill in the lives of these people whom I do not know, that's what I pray for. And then you're safe because you're only asking that the Lord's will would be accomplished. And even if the other person might say, I'm really hoping that I can, you know, whatever, if it's not a worthy prayer intention. I think most of the time people are going to have worthy prayer intentions.

0: for health or finances or some other problem. But if you really want to be safe, you can just direct your prayer of petition, your prayer of intercession, that the Lord's will would be done, and then you're golden. You're doing exactly the right thing, no matter who's on that list, you know?
1: Thank you so much.
0: Does that help you?
1: Yes, it did. Yeah, and that's wonderful.
0: Okay. Well, I'm glad. I'm glad we could sort that out. Thank you for that. We'll go now to Andrew in Indiana. Hello, Andrew.
2: Hey, Patrick. How you doing? Just wanted to touch base with you quickly and ask a question.
0: Sure.
2: I'm very fortunate to live in an area where there are a lot of strong Catholic parishes around me.
0: Uh-huh.
2: And for whatever I'm very invested for whatever reason in the canon law defining territorial parishes and feeling very mm-hmm. strongly that I should attend the one that, you know, the church has chosen for me. Just like I don't get to choose which diocese I live in, for example. I feel
0: right.
2: similarly about, you know, that I live in an area, the parish has that territory, I should go to that one.
0: Right.
2: And very fortunately, there are a lot of great liturgies at the parishes around mine. And frankly, there are parishes that I tend to, let's say, like gravitate towards more naturally because of the liturgical practices. And I have many friends who decide to go to these other parishes despite living in their, you know, obviously having a territorial parish that they could go to, but they opt out of. And for right. me, I just wanted to get your take on that because from where I come from, it seems like that's a bit of a Protestant mindset, even if like you're trying to attend a more traditional liturgy. And I'm not talking about non-territorial parishes such as, you know, with the FSSP or anything like that. I'm talking
0: right.
2: about diocesan parishes that have a territory and people just kind of, you know, jumping their territorial parish to go to those. And I just kind of wanted to get your take on that. I know that there are stipulations for like, you know, the canon law says like you should, you know, tie it to your parish. And what it means by that, I assume, is your territorial parish, like the pastor of your territorial parish has certain rights, like of baptizing your baby and things like this. And fortunately I have friends who have lots of baptisms to go to, and I don't know if they're like asking our pastor if they could not get their baby baptized at their actual parish because they just are registered and attend a different one. So
0: right.
2: I just kind of wanted to get your thoughts on that. Maybe I'm being a little bit too hardline. I just wanted to see if you had any take on it.
0: Sure. I'll give you a brief take, and not being a canon lawyer, of course, I'm always going to refer people to a canon lawyer to get, you know, an authoritative comment on it. But this is a topic that's come up over the years before. And when I've looked into it, here's what I understand. In the 1917 Code of Canon Law, you were strictly obligated to be registered at your territorial parish, within whose boundaries you reside. In the 1983 Code of Canon Law, my understanding is that it's somewhat more relaxed. And although you are sort of by default automatically expected to be a parishioner at your territorial parish, you have a certain freedom to attend Mass wherever you want to go. So you can go to a different parish for Sunday Mass, even if it's habitual. But that gets back to the question of, are you still in some sense obligated to be, not tithing, because the church doesn't require tithing, but I know what you mean. In other words, supporting the church financially. And that's where I don't know with exactitude, you'd have to consult a canon lawyer. My understanding is that you have the freedom to register in another parish if you wish to do so. Technically, there might be a provision in the law, I'd have to go back and look, that may say that the bishop would have to give you permission, or maybe the pastor of that territorial parish might have to give you permission. In my experience, I've never even heard about anybody ever doing that. So my sense is that it's sort of de facto permitted for people to choose a different parish that is not the parish within whose boundaries they reside. And it's just sort of permitted. Now, I don't know that with certitude. So I would say if you want to be really specific, you can consult a canon lawyer or go to a canon law website like canonlawmadeeasy.com. That's a website for the average person. A canon lawyer answers questions. But just in my own experience, Nancy and I are registered parishioners at a parish that's outside of the territory of the parish within which we live. But there were reasons for that that had to do with our kids were very involved in that other parish's youth group. And, you know, it was a thriving parish with a thriving youth group, and the parish we were at didn't have that. So as a way to help, you know, raise our children strong in the faith, we wound up going to that other parish, and it just stuck, and that's where we've been ever since then. It's been quite a long time. And there's no problem that I see either from the bishop or from the pastor of either parish. So that's my sense of it. It's a bit, you have latitude, and I'm not aware of any kind of strict enforcement saying you must go to this parish or you must be registered at this parish kind of thing. But if you really want to know, I would say check with a canon lawyer.
2: Awesome. Thank you so much, Patrick.
0: You're welcome. Good to talk to you. And we'll take a break and we'll come back to more of the Patrick Madrid Show. Stay right there. I'll be right back.
3: I hitched a ride on the back of a taco truck down to where like the 101 meets the 10, you know, and I told the driver, hey, hang a ride on Alhambra and drop me off on Sunset.
4: 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And that's why there are well over 3,400 community-based pregnancy care centers across America.
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6: This is Archbishop Timothy Broglio of the Archdiocese for the Military Services of the United States of America. 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Remember, O most gracious Virgin Mary, that never was it known that anyone who fled to thy protection, implored thy help, or sought thy intercession was left unaided. 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O Mother of the Word incarnate, despise not my petitions, but in thy mercy, hear and answer me. 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
0: Okay, we're back. Let's go now to Debbie in Sacramento. Hi, Debbie.
14: Hi. Hi, Patrick.
0: Hi,
14: I have been listening to you off and on for years as a Protestant, Presbyterian. My church had split from the USA because the USA just got way too, I think I sent you an email over the weekend, actually.
0: Okay.
14: Way too liberal, and it just couldn't be tolerated anymore. But anyway, I had stopped going because I was having some pretty bad, severe back issues, and I just couldn't sit or stand through a service anymore.
0: Okay.
14: And then when I had my surgery, things were starting to get better, and I'd started watching some online, and something was missing, if you know what I mean.
0: Yeah.
14: And so I started praying about And I would, when I listened to Relevant Radio, I would turn it off when the rosary or mass or any of that stuff came on, and then I would turn my radio back on. Well, then I started listening to the rosary and started listening to a few other things when I was in my car. And then a year ago, Easter, I went to church with my sister and my nephew, who go to a church affiliated with the Southern Baptist. And it really left me, I guess you could say, wanting. They don't do any liturgy.
0: Okay.
14: They don't even pray the Lord's Prayer. And because it wasn't a hymn of the month, they didn't sing any of the, I guess you'd say, traditional Easter hymns, because it wasn't the hymn of the month.
0: Okay.
14: And I was like, okay, something's got to give. So I really started praying and reading. And last year I donated at the dollar a day to get to get the years of daily offerings.
0: During Pledge Drive, you mean?
14: Because I was during Pledge Drive, yeah.
0: Okay. Well,
14: and
0: thank you for that.
14: And because I've been getting Protestant devotionals, and I just half the time I wouldn't even open them. Mm-hmm. But I got this sometime after the first, it arrived sometime after the first of the year, and I miss a day or two here and there, but I've been really reading it daily. And then I really started praying hard about it. And it's like, okay, Lord, I'm on a journey. Where do you want me? And then the little word Catholic popped in my head. And I go, but you know, I come from a Protestant family. My family's not going to be happy about this. How am I going to deal with this? But it kept coming back. You need to be Catholic.
0: I said, that still small voice sounds like.
14: The still small voice was telling me, you need to be Catholic. Even though I'm 67 years old, I'll be 68 in July. And after all, and so Sunday I started the OCIA class.
0: Oh, congratulations.
14: Thank you.
0: So
14: yeah,
0: happy
14: I'm really
0: for
14: excited
0: you.
14: About it.
0: Yeah.
14: Because now I feel peaceful.
0: I'm
14: still
0: glad.
14: Concerned when I tell my family because I haven't told them.
0: They might be listening right now. You never know. We have a lot of crypto listeners. Who are listening in the wrong way.
14: Yeah, I don't think so. With one of my brother-in-laws is a Wesleyan pastor. So
0: okay.
14: Are
0: you still sort of feeling things out and figuring out what the Catholic Church teaches and all that?
14: Yeah, I started reading the Catechism.
0: Yeah.
14: I actually started reading that too.
0: That's good.
14: And I actually went online and I have, because Sunday was the first Mass I'd actually attended in person, but I had watched. I've been listening to it on Relevant Radio when I'm in my car. Generally, at home it's kind of hard because my brother-in-law tends to listen to a lot of loud stuff, and I have to put on my TV and kind of turn up the volume to
0: tell him to turn it down.
14: Because, and he usually does when I. It's kind of a little. I don't know what's the word. Anyway, he usually turns it down when I get mine loud enough.
0: Yeah.
14: But he listens to whiny, twangy, Western country music. I know there are country Western music lovers out there, but it's like it grates on my nerves. Anyway, so I haven't, and I kind of don't think that anybody listens in my family, because I actually have one niece who thinks Catholics are not Christians, and every time she would start to say that, I would tell her, and this is way before I was listening to Relevant Radio, I would say, don't go there. Catholics are Christians.
0: Good for you. You know, one thing I can recommend, Debbie, and again, a preemptive welcome home. You're on the journey. That's beautiful. I'm so happy for you. Congratulations. We'll be praying for you. And just know that as you, I think you really foresee this right now, there will inevitably be pushback. I'm sure it's well-meaning and sincere, but there will be pushback and there'll be questions and challenges, etc. So we're here to help with all of that. I have nearly 100 articles, close to 100 articles on my Substack, that many of them go into all these doctrinal issues that Catholics and Protestants disagree on. And those are available by going to the show page, relevantradio.com/Patrick. You maybe have already gone there, relevantradio.com/Patrick. Click on the links button and you'll see the Substack link right there. So my advice would be keep listening, read these articles. They'll fortify you. They'll answer questions for you. And anything that you come up with in the meantime that you'd like to walk through and discuss, never hesitate to call in because we're here to help you.
14: Yeah, and I did order the book I know that you recommended.
0: Which one was that?
14: Oh, I can't think of the name of it. It's waiting at home for me, actually. My sister's probably noticed that I'm getting things that I've ordered from Catholic sites. So okay. She may be suspecting. But
0: Well, I hope that whatever the book is will give you added food for thought. I mean, it's a beautiful thing. You're in good company. A lot of people listening right now who are on the journey as well, Debbie. So thank you for calling and sharing that. And just know that we're here for you. We'll be praying for you. And you have a standing invitation. Anytime you want to discuss something, you give me a call and I'll be here for you. Thank you. I'd love to get a status report maybe, 6 months or so from now and let me know how things are going. Thank you. Let's go to Larry now in Fort Myers. Good morning, Larry.
15: Good morning. I just had a quick little story and then maybe a question.
0: We're short on time. Forgive me, Larry, but if you can get straight to the question, that'd be better.
15: Okay. The question is then, we were in Madrid and we met a priest who told us he was the assistant to the chief exorcist, and I almost fell over. I was just wondering, what's the church's thoughts on exorcism?
0: Yeah. Well, there is a ministry of exorcism that it looks like we lost our caller. I don't know what happened there. I hope you're still listening. The church has a ministry of exorcism that is delegated by the bishop in the sense that he would choose a priest in his diocese. It could be more than one priest, but typically it'd be one principal exorcist who has this ministry delegated by the bishop who deals directly with those kinds of issues. So it's an accepted ancient office or ministry in the church. It's very important. Jesus, of course, spent a lot of time casting out demons. He sent his disciples into the wide world to cast out demons. So there's a special ministerial role for that. So to answer your question, the Catholic Church does take it very seriously. So thanks for the call. Sorry that we lost you. Helen in Philadelphia, good morning and welcome.
16: Hey, good morning, Patrick. Thanks for taking my call.
0: You're welcome.
16: Good morning. My call is, Patrick, at Mass yesterday, towards the end of Mass, before the priest did the blessing, he said to everyone that from Easter until Pentecost Sunday, anyone that passes away goes right to heaven. The gates are open. There's no purgatory. There's no nothing. And, I mean, I've never heard that. I said, this is a question for Patrick, so that's why I'm calling you.
0: Well, I mean, not having been there myself and not hearing what he actually said, and I'm just going on what you're telling me.
16: Right.
0: Mm-hmm. That is not true. Not at all true.
16: Yes, that's what
0: There's no open enrollment when it comes to heaven. There's no time frame within which if you die during this time. Just think of all the people who would try to arrange their deaths during that time frame. So you can safely ignore that. If indeed that's what he said, you can ignore it because it's not true. If you die in the state of grace, you're going to go to heaven. If you die in the state of mortal sin, you're going to go to hell. And it doesn't matter when you die, what time of day or what season or what day of the week. That part doesn't matter.
16: Right. And what he wrapped it up with a bow was, he said, and this shows God's infinite mercy. But, I mean, it's like I'm thinking, I've been a Catholic many, many years, and I've never heard that. So I got into the Baltimore Catechism and the Bible, and I thought I have to ask the expert, Patrick Madrid.
0: Well, thank you. I'm sorry to disappoint. I know how tempting that would be, but it's certainly not true, not at all what the church teaches. So actually, I'm really glad you called, Helen, to give me a chance to clear that up publicly. Thank you. Moving quickly, let's go to Susan in Mount Dora, Florida. Hello, Susan. We're short on time, but welcome.
17: Hello. Mine is quick. I just wanted to tell you that I love Taco Tuesday, and I wanted to add this word. I love the songs, too, and hopefully people, I'm not as smart as the psychologist was on earlier, but, if somebody that wrote a nasty thing hears the song, I hope they will remember that it's healthy to be able to laugh at ourselves.
0: That's a good point. That's a real good
17: point. Thank you for all your wisdom. God bless.
0: Thank you, Susan. Thank you very much. I appreciate that. And with that, I think I'm officially out of time, at least in terms of being able to take more phone calls. So we'll have to press pause on that, but we'll do it again tomorrow. A lot of people have been writing in. By a lot, I mean, I don't know, it seems like it was probably close to 100 people in the last week or so expressing how much they enjoyed the songs. So don't you worry. We will keep going when it comes to those songs. We're having fun with them ourselves. We are going to be releasing an album of AI music. Want to get that out there front and center. It is AI generated, but it's a lot of fun. And Cyrus and I do write the lyrics, so I guess we could take a little credit for that. But when the time comes and we have this album, all free, obviously, everything's free, we'll let you know when and where you can get it. But in the meantime, keep those letters coming, because we're looking for awesome letters to do that with. Until keep next time, going. I'll pray for you. Please pray for me.
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21: 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Following the recitation of Sunday's Regina Caeli, Pope Leo noted that Sunday marked World Press Freedom Day, the annual day promoted by the United Nations Educational, Scientific, and Cultural Organization. The Holy Father said, unfortunately, freedom of the press is often violated, sometimes blatantly and other times in subtle ways. He said, let us remember the many journalists and reporters who have fallen victim to wars and violence. At his weekly general audience Wednesday, Pope Leo continued to reflect on the Second Vatican Council's constitution on the Church, Lumen Gentium. The Holy Father said the Church is the pilgrim people of God on earth, who, drawing precisely on the final promise, read and interpret the dynamics of history through the gospel, denouncing evil in all its forms and proclaiming, in word and deed, the salvation that Christ wishes to bring about for all humanity and his kingdom. The State Department says Secretary of State Marco Rubio and Pope Leo talked about the situation in the Middle East when they met this week. It marked the first meeting between a member of the president's cabinet and the first American-born Holy Father in almost a year. The State Department said the closed-door meeting underscored the strong relationship between the U.S. and the Holy See. And South Florida celebrated the National Day of Prayer this week. The city of Pompano Beach encouraged people of all religious backgrounds to meet at the City Hall flagpole and join together for a moment of reflection.
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27: May 8th, 2025 was a day much like any other. 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I arose, said my morning prayers, had a bit of breakfast, and started preparing for the show. Back in Rome, the fourth ballot was underway. At 10:45 a.m. Central, I connected my remote studio to Relevant Radio headquarters in Lincolnshire and said good morning to Thomas. Then, just a few minutes into the show, I heard his voice in my ear. White smoke.
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27: It's 11 o'clock Central, so it's time for another hour of on-air and online spiritual direction. Welcome to The Inner Life. I'm Patrick Conley. Thanks for tuning in today.
2: Hey, we got breaking news coming in just out from the Vatican. White smoke just was seen. This is super exciting. We just got this announcement just now. So, Father, what does white smoke mean just for our listeners as we're getting ready?
3: So white smoke means that the cardinals have, one of the cardinals or one person in the world has received more than 89 votes. That means that a new pope has been chosen.
27: Wow. It's a time for rejoicing. It's time for celebration, friends. Yeah, that's what it sounded like across the relevant radio airwaves when the white smoke started billowing out of the Sistine Chapel chimney on May 8th, 2025. From that point on, the whole world waited with bated breath to see who it would be who would step out onto the loggia and be introduced to the world as our next Holy Father. Of course, that man was Cardinal Robert Prevost, now known to us all as Pope Leo XIV, the 267th Bishop of Rome and the first American-born pope. And now it's been a year. So what have we learned about and from Pope Leo? What stands out in your mind as the defining moments of his first year? Today on the program, we're reflecting on a year with Pope Leo, and we're delighted to have in studio with us one of his Augustinian brothers, Father Tom McCarthy. Father Tom's provincial elected the Augustinians Midwest Province, where he serves as vocation director and is the director of St. Rita of Cassia Shrine Chapel in Chicago. Father Tom, thanks so much for being with us today, and good morning.
4: Good morning, Patrick. Thank you. Great to be with you.
27: I'm so excited to reflect on a year with Pope Leo. Just for our listeners' sake, and just because it had a personal impact on all of us, where were you when the white smoke was declared there, Father?
4: Well, I was at St. Rita High School, where I work, and I was giving a tour of our St. Rita Shrine Chapel to about 60 fifth graders.
27: Wow.
4: From St. John of the Cross School. And the teachers asked me to talk about the conclave because these are fifth graders who have never had a conclave in their life.
27: That's true.
4: So we talked about it, and, you know, they asked unbelievable questions and good questions. So then we broke for lunch. And it was, we were in the student center at St. Rita, and I saw, we had the TV on, and we saw that the white smoke, we saw that the balcony drapes were moving, and so that's where I was. I was with about 60 fifth graders.
27: Yeah, yeah. Well, you and I were in similar conditions then, because as soon as I was off the air, actually, because I handed it over to Patrick Madrid and Drew Mariani to really take over the commentating on the introduction of Pope Leo, what became the introduction of Pope Leo. And I raced up to our Catholic school where the TV was on in the cafeteria and the whole school was gathered. And we, too, watched as we watched and waited for the next pope to step out onto the loggia there. So we are grateful for all of these. And where were you? If you'd like to call in and tell us where you were when white smoke came, maybe you had some significant memory of that day, give us a call and join the conversation at 888-914-9149. That's our toll-free studio line, sponsored by the Catholic Order of Foresters. The number again, 888-914-9149, or send us an email, innerlife@relevantradio.com. Any initial thoughts as you saw who this man was, Father? I mean, you're a brother Augustinian from him. You know him. You've met him, right? So what went through your mind when you saw him step out onto the loggia?
4: Well, it first started when I heard the cardinal saying his name.
27: Mm.
4: And I didn't quite understand it, but I thought I heard Roberto Francesco.
27: Mm-hmm. Yep.
4: And I said, how many cardinals are named Robert Francis? I said, no, it can't be Bob. And then he walked out and I screamed. And then all the fifth graders started screaming with me. I said, it's one of us. It's an Augustinian. It's Father Bob. It was pretty unbelievable. And I kept looking. I said, is this for real? And it was. And it was like, whoa, it was unbelievable.
27: Wow. That's so fantastic. Yeah, so just from my own perspective, I mean, I think I'm probably in league with many of our listeners here, but I did not know
5: Cardinal Prevost at all before he stepped out onto Loggia, and I heard something about America in there, and I'm like, wait a minute, what? And so I had to quick do some research on who this guy was, and so I think many of us were kind of taken into that, and of course we turned to Relevant Radio and other sources to find out who this guy was. So on this first anniversary, which is coming up tomorrow, what are some of the key characteristics, Father, that you would say of Pope Leo that you think made him ideal for the role as the leader of the Catholic Church?
4: Well, I read this just recently. He is the first missionary to be a pope.
5: Hmm.
4: Now, I've not studied the 266 other popes, but he's the first missionary. And we know missionaries leave their homeland, and you go to a place where you build up the church by preaching the gospel. Mm-hmm. And you do it in a different culture. For Father Bob, he went to Peru. So it was a new language, it was a new culture, new food, new realities. And so I think by him being a missionary for 22 years, it shaped who he is.
5: Mm-hmm.
4: That he was truly there for the people, for the poor, and being there, building up people and preaching the gospel. I just came back from Peru last week, and one of the stories that someone from Chiclayo, where he was the bishop, and there was flooding, because there's a lot of, when the winter, our winter might be snow, there's is water and flooding. And he left his cathedral rectory with boots that went up to his knees, and he was out there among the people helping.
5: Wow.
4: That's the missionary spirit.
5: Yeah.
4: And I think that's something that has really shaped him and shaped him to be there for everyone. And as the prior general of the Augustinian Order, which that's the head Augustinian in the world, he had two terms for a total of 12 years. Part of his duties as prior general is in a six-year term, he has to visit every Augustinian community in the world. That's over 50 countries, twice.
5: Wow, twice. Wow,
4: so
5: yeah.
4: We've had many popes, especially John Paul II, Benedict, who have traveled, Francis, who have traveled. But we've never had a pope who is the missionary, and we've never had a pope who has traveled to over 50 countries before he was the pope. And so I think it just shows that his experience, his ministry has, you know, I think the Holy Spirit is saying this is who we need at this moment.
5: Mm-hmm.
4: And,
5: mm-hmm.
4: and the Holy Spirit, as you and I know, we all know, inspires the cardinals. The Holy Spirit doesn't pick, it inspires. And as people through their free will, those cardinals chose this man who inspired them.
5: Mm-hmm. Yeah, and being that it was done on the fourth ballot and barely a day into the voting, the conclave, I mean, they came to the decision rather quickly, too.
4: Yes.
5: I mean, so
4: yeah.
5: they knew that they trusted him.
4: Yeah.
5: Yeah.
4: And again, that's the beauty of, you know, people will say, is there politicking going on? Well, one, I don't know. I'm not in there. But, I mean, they're human, so, I mean, there must be some politicking. I remember once I asked Cardinal Francis George, a fond memory of Chicago, I asked him once, I said, Cardinal, I said, when you're in the Sistine Chapel, is like everyone talking to each other? He said, oh, no, absolutely not. He says, it's absolute silence. He said, no, the talking goes on at the breakfast and dinner and lunch table.
5: Yeah.
4: Because you have to. You have to, you know. I mean, it is a process, and you have to get to know people. And again, each one of those cardinals takes a vow to vote his conscience.
5: Mm-hmm.
4: It's not a political thing. It's a spiritual thing.
5: Mm-hmm. Yeah, very much so. And so grateful that the Holy Spirit continues to inspire the cardinals as they meet in conclave, and that they did a year ago. Yeah. Now, you're an Augustinian. Pope Leo is an Augustinian as well. What does it mean for his own spiritual life? What are some of the hallmarks of Augustinian spirituality that he carries into the Holy See, Father?
4: Well, you will hear him, you know, as vocation director, I say to young men, you want to know who the Augustinians are? And I'll say it to everyone. Listen to Pope Leo. Mm. Because he's going to tell you, because when we join the order, we enter formation. That means we're being formed. And we're being formed in the teaching and the theology of St. Augustine, which always leads right back to the theology and teaching of Jesus. Mm-hmm. But it's a flavor. And so we are formed in that as we enter. So I entered right after high school. So that's since I was 18 years old. Pope Leo entered when he was 14. So for the last 56 years, he has been formed in the teaching and the ways of St. Augustine. And so not only has he been formed, but then he has taught and was a formation director himself. So he helped form young men who are becoming Augustinians. So when you listen to Leo, you'll hear him quote Augustine a lot. And it's not just that he has a book of quotes, oh, I'll use this one today. But it comes from our inner being. And that's true for, I'm presuming, any religious order, you know, that you are formed in the teachings and the spirituality of your founder or foundress.
5: Sure.
4: And so for us as Augustinians, and one of the big things that Pope Leo always talks about is the restless journey of life. Augustine, who said, our hearts are restless until they rest in you. And who's the you? God. And so the restless journey, and how many of us are restless? And restlessness can be very negative. Restlessness can be unbelievably positive. And so the restlessness that is positive, because Augustine, when he had his conversion, went from the negative to the positive. And the restlessness is what moves us forward, what moves us to greatness. In his sermon 169, he talks about never being satisfied with where you are. Because if you are, you'll never get to where you could be. Always make progress.
5: Yeah, yeah. Definitively, definitely and definitively applicable to our lives today as well as, you know, St. Augustine. One of the things that strikes me about St. Augustine, and of course, I've not been formed in him. I have read a fair chunk of some of what he's written, but he was very prolific as well, right? And
4: yes, so.
5: But one of the things that strikes me about him is that he always seems to be taking his, meeting his audience where they're at, but not leaving them there, right? Taking them, introducing them to the wonder of being a follower of Christ and encouraging and really spurring them on to be more and more of an authentic disciple and to give their lives over wholly to Christ. I mean, I've read some of his sermons to catechumens, for example, and you know he'll be encouraging them and trying to lay out in very accessible fashions. This is what it is, but he always seems to have some cookies on the higher shelves as well to stretch them.
4: Yeah. Well, the beginning, the first words of the rule of Augustine that we live by, all Augustinian men and women live by today. He says, the purpose of your coming together is to be of one heart and one mind intent upon God.
5: Mm-hmm.
4: So the communal aspect together and always leads to God.
5: Mm-hmm. That's a huge emphasis for Augustine, isn't it? The totus Christus, the whole Christ, head and body together.
4: Mm-hmm. Yes. And that's the, you know, he wrote the rule around 400.
5: Mm-hmm.
4: Today's 2026. That's a long time ago. And it's still relevant today.
5: Yeah, it absolutely is.
4: His spiritual autobiography, the Confessions, is still a bestseller. People of all stripes read this, from philosophers to theologians to regular people like us, all searching and being restless. And that's what I think when you listen to Pope Leo, he talks about that restlessness, not just to keep bringing it up because it's Augustine, but because he was restless, he is restless, we're all restless, and we're called to do great things in the name of Jesus Christ.
5: Mm-hmm. Amen. Father Tom McCarthy, an Augustinian brother of Pope Leo, is with us today as we are talking about a year, the first year with Pope Leo, as he was elected to the See of Rome back on May 8th, 2025, and we're now celebrating a year under his leadership, his tutelage, his guidance, and grateful for the prayerful man that he is. If you have an impression of Pope Leo, if something that you would especially, that you really admire about him, that he has had an impact on your own spirituality, maybe challenged you to grow spiritually, give us a call. Join the conversation, 888-914-9149. Or if you have a question about his papacy and who he is, give us a call that way too, 888-914-9149. Or send us an email, innerlife@relevantradio.com. I think the one of the things too, of course, he was the prior of the whole Augustinian order, and so overseeing this great, I mean, this is kind of I don't know, bishop on, you know, writ large, right? Because it's a worldwide order. So in a sense, his see when he was head of the Augustinian order was the entire world. And then I guess it stands to reason anyway that he moved from that into being the head of the dicastery for bishops as well. Can you talk a little bit about that, Father?
4: Well, actually, when he was finished for this 12 years as prior general,
5: yeah,
4: you go right back to your province to go to work.
5: So he was
4: sent back to Chicago, and he became the formation director of our theologians in Chicago.
5: Oh, nice.
4: And it was after a year, he was then named Bishop of Chiclayo in Peru, and he was named by Pope Francis.
5: Mm-hmm.
4: And so what also I think bishops and cardinals like about Pope Leo is he was a diocesan bishop for 8 years. I think it was 8 years. So he has that experience of working in the local church as a bishop. Mm-hmm. It was at the end of his time, I think it was 8 years in, that he was then chosen to go to be the Archbishop of the Dicastery for Bishops, which is one of the most important dicasteries in the church, because if the local church is headed by a bishop who's our spiritual father, the one who's in charge of all the bishops throughout the world is the dicastery. And I asked, when he was staying with us once, he was Cardinal Prevost, I asked him, I said, what's your job? What do you really do?
5: Mm-hmm.
4: You know, and he said, our job in the dicastery is we vet and present to the Pope the names of priests who are being vetted to be bishops for the entire church except Africa, Asia, and the Eastern churches, because they have their own dicasteries.
5: Sure, okay.
4: But then he said any bishop in the world that has an issue or a worry or a problem, his office has to deal with. So that was one of the things. So when you're a bishop, I'm told, and you go to Rome, one of your stops is always to the dicastery for bishops, because those are the ones who help you.
5: Mm-hmm.
4: Those are the ones who guide you. So his ministry as the head of the dicastery was to the bishops, and the bishop's ministry is to us.
5: Mm-hmm. Very good. Reflecting on a year with Pope Leo, 888-914-9149. Let's take a phone call. Let's go to Rosa, who is calling in from Richmond, Virginia. Rosa, good afternoon, and welcome to The Inner Life.
6: Good evening. I'm so full of the goodness of our Pope and the truthfulness and the peace he spread. You know, that's what the world needs more of.
4: Rosa, I couldn't agree with you more.
6: Mm-hmm. Yes.
4: Peace.
6: He does, and,
4: peace.
6: You know, he's, you know, and that's what we all need, as we were Catholics brought up that way, to tell the truth. And old folks say, shame the devil, you know, let's keep it.
4: Mm-hmm.
5: Yeah, it's very good. Rosa, God bless you, sister. Thank you so much for giving us a call and weighing in on Pope Leo. Thank you so much for your impressions of this great man who is our Holy Father. He is the head of the Catholic Church. We're talking about the first year with Pope Leo today with Father Tom McCarthy, taking your comments on your impressions of his papacy, things that have struck you and drawn you closer to our Lord, closer to the Church, at 888-914-9149, 888-914-9149, or send us an email, innerlife@relevantradio.com. We're going to take a short break, but more of the conversation right after this. 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
5: Gaudium magnum indeed. A great joy that we are celebrating today, 1 year with Pope Leo, with Father Tom McCarthy as our spiritual director. 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This isn't something to watch. 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And Father Tom, I understand you've got a novena going on too right now. Is that right?
4: Well, it'll be coming up. We start the novena to St. Rita of Cascia. It's a perpetual novena on the 13th of May through the 21st of May, and then have her feast day masses on the 22nd of May. And these are in all Augustinian churches throughout the world. But here, I'm in charge of the St. Rita Shrine in Chicago. So we'll be praying for everyone who listens today.
5: Well, that's it's always good to talk about novenas, to participate in novenas, and specifically on this National Day of Prayer as well, to pray novenas as well.
4: Amen.
5: Father Tom McCarthy is with us today. We're talking about the first year with Pope Leo, and grateful for your comments and questions too at 888-914-9149. Let's take another phone call or two here. Let's go to Clay calling in from Kankakee, Illinois. Hi, Clay. Welcome.
0: Hi. Yeah, I came out from a doctor's appointment here and heard the conversation. I listen to Relevant Radio all the time, and he was talking about the Augustines, and I thought, that sounds like Father Tom. So anyway, I wanted to say hello. We met not too long ago. I was the one and my niece that came along and brought Michael up there, your pre-noviate friar. And we had a wonderful evening. I just want to say how much I appreciated that evening with you and Bishop Dan.
4: I remember you, Clay, and congratulations. You're now Catholic.
0: I am.
4: Yes, he was received into the church on the Easter Vigil. It was a joy to be with you. Congratulations. Yeah.
0: Thank you. I want to thank you guys for the confirmation present as well. It's beautiful. So
4: very welcome, and thank you for praying for us and with your nephew, who's one of our pre-novices. And God bless you, and may Jesus continue to flourish in your heart as a Catholic.
5: Yeah. Welcome home, Clay. Great to have you as part of the church, and I'm sure the church will be better because of it. So thank you for listening to Relevant Radio as well. Thank you for the call today as we're talking about the first year with Pope Leo, taking your comments and questions at 888-914-9149. Next up is Sandy calling in from Tempe, Arizona. Hi, Sandy. Good morning.
13: Good morning. I am so happy that our Pope, when he was elected, even though from America, he spoke first in Spanish, because the greatest population of the world of Christianity is Spanish. And secondly, he has presented himself from the beginning as a religious leader, not a political leader, always emphasizing the fact that he speaks for the church, for peace, and for unity in the world.
4: Yes, he does. I couldn't agree with you more, Sandy. And do you remember the first words he said on the balcony? Peace be with you all. Peace be with you all. He was talking to the world, not just to us Catholics or even Christians. When he said all, he was preaching to the world. And what was he bringing? Peace. Who is the author of peace? Jesus Christ.
5: Amen.
4: And so when he said that, it was like, whoa, that's so awesome.
5: Mm-hmm. Yeah, I think, on the next break, I think we'll hear some of that actually in some of his initial words that he spoke to us. And grateful that it made such an impact on you, Father, and on you, Sandy. Thank you so much for the call and for joining the conversation. Talking the first year with Pope Leo here on The Inner Life at and taking your comments and questions at 888-914-9149. Father, you said that you asked him, Pope Leo, this is, well, Cardinal Prevost, what his job was as the head of the Dicastery for Bishops. What do you think he'd say now when he says, if you were to ask him now as Pope Leo, what's your job, Holy Father, what would he say?
4: He's our pastor. You know, we all have our local pastors, those who we know intimately because they serve us each and every day. And so he is the pastor of the church. And so what would he say? I think he would say, I am your pastor, just like your pastor in your parish. And I remember once someone was talking about sports figures, that he was a White Sox fan and I'm a Cubs fan. He says, well, the Pope is everyone's fan.
5: Oh.
4: So the Pope doesn't take sides. He cheers for everyone, as a good pastor would do.
5: That's so good. I will keep that in mind, actually, because I, too, am a Cubs fan. And so when I heard he was a White Sox fan, I thought, well, nobody's perfect. But no offense to our Southsiders out there. Yeah, really appreciate him and his sense of humor as well. As our pastor, then, I mean, he's been in these really large positions before. But you talked already about when he was bishop in Peru that, you know, he would get out there with his boots on to help. How does that look now? How has it looked over the last year, Father?

0: on Wednesdays, when he, after his talk, he goes in the Pope Mobile up and through the people. And just look at how he treats people, how he acknowledges people. I had a group of women that were going, and, you know, people call me and say, can you get me to see the Pope? I said, I'm sorry, I can't. But I said, the best way to see him or get his attention is make a poster, a big poster, and hold it up when he drives by you. So they held up, these nine women, there were nine of them, they held up this massive poster that said, we know Father Dudley Day. He stopped and gave them the thumbs up, and the ladies went crazy. Why? Because he acknowledged them. Father Dudley Day was the Augustinian vocation director who brought little Robert Prevost into the seminary when he was 14 years old.
1: Oh, wow.
0: Now, Father Day is in heaven, but he's a legend among the Augustinians, and he was his vocation director. But so he connected. Now, he could have easily just kept walking by, but what I've noticed when I've seen it and from the stories people have told me, he's constantly trying to make the connection. As a good pastor, when you meet someone, oh, I know this one, I know that one, I know that. And that's a very Chicago thing.
1: Mm-hmm.
0: It's a very Chicago thing where you got to know everyone. Anytime you meet someone, well, we got to somehow find our connection because there is one. And I think he's doing that with the church. And he's doing it as a good pastor. And, I mean, could you imagine also with all the people he doesn't know that he has to meet every day?
1: Right. Yeah,
0: and he's
1: yeah.
0: doing it with grace and with dignity.
1: Yeah. Yeah, it seems to be a hallmark of his papacy. I mean, thanks be to God, at least in my time of being a Catholic, we've had some popes who were very good at this, about connecting with people and being very open with people and trying to communicate the peace of Christ to people as well. But I think the flavor that I've noticed in the past year with Pope Leo is just that, just what you were saying there, Father, about, you know, connecting, that he seems very intent on connecting with people. He also seems a very humble man.
0: He is. He's someone who, you know, he could not pretend, but he could act, you know, oh, I'm the Pope, you know, everyone bow in front of me and all that. He's just a normal guy. When I was with him, I had the privilege of being with him in October, and it was just the two of us in his apartment. And this is the Bob Prevost that I've known my whole life as an Augustinian. He was my provincial who named me the principal president of St. Rita High School in Chicago. This was a guy who trusted me. I was only 35 years old when he did it. And so nothing's changed. He's still this humble man who knows. And because he's had these somewhat powerful positions, never has it gone to his head. He always knows it's to serve. Servant leadership. Isn't that what Jesus calls us to do?
1: Yeah.
0: To serve one another, our brothers and sisters, serve them, take care of them.
1: Mm-hmm.
0: And so I think that's what he's doing.
1: Yeah. Yeah, if I, as your master and teacher, have washed your feet, so then you should also wash one another's feet. Yeah, you see that service, and it's so great to see. Talking about a year with Pope Leo now, celebrating his anniversary come tomorrow, the anniversary of his election tomorrow, and talking about the first year of the papacy of Pope Leo XIV, and grateful for him, taking your comments. How has he stood out as a great leader for the church to you? 888-914-9149. Let's go to Joseph calling in from Dayton, Ohio. Hi, Joseph, and welcome to the program.
2: Hey, how's it going?
1: Going well. Welcome.
2: So my experience, I'm a diesel mechanic. I work in a shop, you know, whatever. We have a TV, and this is last year when, you know, we were waiting for the, you know, to see who was going to be the Pope. last year I had it broadcast, and some of the guys were like, why the heck are you doing this, you Catholic? And I'm like, whatever, I don't care. but I saw the white smoke, and we were all like, yes, we got a Pope. And I went off to lunch and everything, and then I see on my phone the alert, the Pope's coming out. I'm like, oh, heck yes. I literally rush downstairs, and then Pope Leo walks. I'm like, we got an American Pope. And it was so amazing. And actually, and I was so happy. But then all the guys in the shop, you know, were Americans. And they're like, we got an American Pope. And they were all like cheering. And

0: was so awesome. And like, I still get questions to this day, like some of the guys I used to work with over there at that shop. You know, I think, you know, there are some more Christians and they're asking about Catholicism now, and because they're listening to Pope Leo, and it's just amazing how just that influence of, I had it on, you know, broadcast on TV that we had an American Pope that, you know, yeah, God works in mysterious ways. So,
1: you know what I like about that, Joseph, is, everyone, thank you for sharing that, but you're sharing it from your workplace, which is where you're called to be. And look at how you were able to evangelize. People are asking, who, you know, and probably the questions you've been getting. So you are an evangelist. We all are. And if we can all evangelize in the most purest of ways, and one of the best ways is just being ourselves and being faithful. And let people see our peacefulness, let people see how happy we are. And then from there, that's how we will bring people to Jesus. So, Joseph, I want to thank you for doing that in your diesel shop.
2: Mm-hmm. Me too. Yeah, talk about Pope Leo being a missionary. I mean, he kind of exudes that missionary spirit, and we can't help but take it up sometimes, which Joseph has done, and saying, hey, this is great, sharing this good news with others, and it's a way in for people to, you know, come to know more about the Catholic Church, certainly, about the... I mean, I suppose, you know, they... when Pope Francis was elected, they talked about, there was much talk about the so-called Francis effect. How would you describe the Leo effect, Father?
1: Well, I think there definitely is a Leo effect, especially among us Augustinians, and especially me as a vocation director.
2: Yeah.
1: We had 34,000 hits on our vocation website the first week.
2: 34,000?
1: Yeah. I'm glad they all didn't want a response. I'd still be doing it. But when I was with him, I told him, I said, Holy Father, I said, you're making us vocation directors really work hard. And you know what he said? Good.
2: Yeah.
1: And, you know, we've seen the increase. You know about this, the increase of the people through the OCIA. What was it, 38% in the U.S.?
2: That was huge, yeah.
1: You know, and I've seen it just, you know, talking, because I love asking pastors and parish staffs, what he's, and they're saying, we can't believe it. You know, we only have two and we have six now. Well, I mean, 2 to 6, that's a big jump.
2: It is. Yeah.
1: You know, and some of the college campuses, you talk to the campus ministers at the college campuses, they're going crazy. They don't have enough people to take care of everyone.
2: Mm-hmm.
1: So something's going on, and it's the Leo effect, I think, especially as Americans, that he's one of us. He understands. He understands when we talk about our like of pizza or of a hot dog, you know, being from Chicago,
2: yeah,
1: okay?
2: Yeah, right.
1: He understands when he knows who the Chicago White Sox are, who the Bears are. He knows that, and we can relate and say, wow, he's one of us. When I was coming back from Peru last week, and I was in the same row with a young man, he was a Mormon missionary. And so he was doing his Mormon missionary thing.
2: Mm-hmm.
1: And so he said to me, he said, I said, well, I'm a Catholic priest. And we were just talking, and he says, he says, your Pope Leo, he says, I hear he's a good man. So
2: wow.
1: Here is from a 19-year-old Mormon missionary saying, he might not know a lot about Pope Leo, but he says, I hear he's a good man. Now, if someone can say that about any of us, that we're a good man or we're a good woman, it says about depths, about who we are in our interiority. And so I just thought that was really beautiful for a 19-year-old Mormon missionary to say, I hear he's a good man.
2: Yeah, it is indeed. Father Tom McCarthy is with us, telling us of his experiences, but we would love to hear from you as well, your experiences of this first year with Pope Leo. Your reflections on this man who leads us as Catholics and leads the world, really, in sharing the peace of Christ with the world. As we are talking about, again, the first year with Pope Leo, give us your comments, your observations, and your questions at 888-914-9149, 888-914-9149, or through email, innerlife@relevantradio.com. We got still more to come. Stay with us. We'll be right back.
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5: This is Archbishop Timothy Broglio of the Archdiocese for the Military Services of the United States of America. Let us pray. Remember, O most gracious Virgin Mary, that never was it known that anyone who fled to thy protection, implored thy help, or sought thy intercession was left unaided. Inspired with this confidence, I fly to thee, O Virgin of Virgins, my Mother. To thee do I come. Before thee I stand, sinful and sorrowful. O Mother of the Word incarnate, despise not my petitions, but in thy mercy, hear and answer me. Amen.
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11: Fratelli, sorelle, carissimi. 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
2: Peace be with you. Dearest brothers and sisters, this was the first greeting of the risen Christ, the Good Shepherd who gave his life for the flock of God. I, too, would like this greeting of peace to enter your hearts, to reach your families and all people wherever they are, and all the peoples and all the earth. Peace be with you. The opening words, the first words of Pope Leo XIV to the world, as Father Tom McCarthy, our spiritual director for today, reminds us that he spoke not just to Catholics, not just to Christians, but to the entirety of the world, which has been placed in his hands as the vicar of Christ on earth. Hi, my name is Patrick Conley. Thanks so much for tuning in today as we're looking at the first year with Pope Leo. I'd like to offer my thanks to Thomas Engesser, our producer, put together a lot of these great rejoins and found this audio, and it's been so great to rejoice with him that way. Tim Hine is also on the phones for us today, so we're taking your comments and questions about Pope Leo at 888-914-9149. Again, 888-914-9149. I guess one of the questions that I would have stemming right off of those opening words there, peace be with you. I mean, obviously there are many kind of troubled and war-torn spots in our world today, Father. And at least what I've seen, Pope Leo continues to contend worldwide for peace. How have you seen that really, guide and shape the whole year of his papacy?
1: Well, I think it has truly shaped it. And he is a man of peace. He has had to deal with all kinds of situations. And when you learn from your own experiences of how to bring peace among people, then you can do great things at a bigger level. And, you know, when Jesus said, peace be with you, you know why he said that? Is because the people weren't at peace. So Jesus himself was saying, peace be with you, because they were in a locked room. They were scared to death. They thought they were going to be killed next.
2: Yeah.
1: And he comes and he says, peace. And so when the leader of our church, as the vicar of Christ on earth, our Holy Father, our pastor, when he says peace to us, what he's saying is, I know what's going on. When he keeps talking about restlessness with Augustine, restlessness, if you don't have it, you have no peace. And so I think what he has been trying to do is with everyone he meets, everyone he sees, everything he says, it's about peace. You know, how about his visit to Africa?
2: Yeah.
1: You know, and when he walked the way of St. Augustine. And in that country, Annaba, is mostly Muslim. And what did he do? He brought peace. Who knows what hearts were converted?
2: Mm-hmm.
1: Who knows what peace was brought? He wasn't saying we're better than you, you're better than us, or having some theological fight. But we were there as brothers and sisters in peace.
2: Mm-hmm.
1: And that's, I think, the beautiful thing that he shows, and that he is here for everyone, because Jesus is here for everyone.
2: Just resonates so well in the midst of this Easter season as well. I mean, he made reference to that, right? This is the first greeting of the risen Christ, as you pointed out too, Father. And back when he was elected in early May of 2025, that was in the third week of Easter. We're now here in 2026, or in the fifth week of Easter, as we're celebrating a year with Pope Leo. And it fits so well. And it reemphasizes this point that as Christians, we are resurrection people. We are people of the new life in Christ, and we are to live that out. And he, I won't say above all, but certainly we would look to him as a guide in this, in living out the peace of Christ in our lives and sharing that with others.
1: And I think, you know, this peace is helping him. The fact that he takes a day off, that is an invitation to all of us to take care of ourselves. Why did Jesus go off into the desert for 40 days? Why did he do that? Because he needed to rest. And if you're going to lead, if you're going to evangelize, if you're going to be a peacemaker, you need to rest. And so taking a day off, which I'm sure he's probably still working, but at least he's in a different way of doing it.
2: Mm-hmm.
1: And I think for all of us, we have to look into our own hearts and our lives and say, how am I evangelizing, and how am I at peace, and how am I taking care of myself? We need to take care of ourselves.
2: Yeah.
1: And, you know, one of the best ways, I think, is through the Eucharist, at Mass and in adoration, of just being present.
2: Of course.
1: Being in the presence, and let Jesus just give us his peace.
2: Yeah. Can't expect peace exteriorly if we don't have peace interiorly, huh?
1: Right.
2: So,
1: right.
2: Yeah. All right. Well, we're talking a year with Pope Leo here, and taking your phone calls, your comments, your questions at 888-914-9149, or send us an email, innerlife@relevantradio.com. Back to the phones we go. We've got Daniela calling in from California. Good morning, Daniela. Welcome.
12: Hi. Hello. Good morning. I was telling that we are Peruvians. We are Augustinians too, from the Third Order, and we've been in Peru when Pope Leo was doing his mission there. We're living now in California, but when he was living in Chiclayo and also in Trujillo, we've been like, we know his mission, we know his work, and we can say that he's a good person. He is very good with the poor people. He works very, very hard for them. So, yes, I would like to tell them.
1: Thank you, Daniela. And you're my sister in Augustine. So I was just in Peru last week. I was in Trujillo. I was at the house, or formation house, that Pope Leo helped build as Father Prevost, and also the parish that he helped found. And so I would agree with you, and I thank you for your, you know, affirmation of who he was, especially to the wonderful people of Peru.
2: Mm-hmm. Daniela, it sounds like we can wish you a happy early Mother's Day as well. And they're so grateful for that and for your own following of your vocation in Christ as well. But thanks for taking the time to call in today with your reflections on Pope Leo and the great work that he did in Peru as well. Father, we've mentioned earlier just his humility as well. And I understand you have a story about something to do with his bank accounts. Is that right?
1: It is, yes. It's a feel-good, fun story.
2: Please.
1: It just goes to show his humility. It was about 2 months into his pontificate, he called his bank in Chicago to change his phone number. Now,
2: okay.
1: He could have had an assistant, a secretary. He could have said to someone, call this bank and get it done. He did it himself. So he calls and he gets the customer service person. He says, hello, this is Robert Prevost. I'd like to change my phone number. Mm-hmm. Goes through all the security questions and then... And then the representative said, oh, sorry, sir, you have to do this in person. And he said, well, you know, I really can't at the moment. I'm not living in the country. And he said, sorry, sir, you have to do it in person. He said, well, would it make any difference if I told you that I'm Pope Leo? And they hung up.
2: No.
1: I would have hung up.
2: Yeah,
1: I would have hung up.
2: Well.
1: But it goes to show his humility, that nothing is beneath him. How many of us have ever had to deal with making a phone call, trying to get a service call or with the bank or with the repairman or whatever? These are normal things that normal people do. That's Pope Leo. Mm-hmm. He's a normal man who understands what we all go through, and he doesn't think he's better than anyone else. And I think that's when I look at this whole year, what he has shown the world is that he is one of us, and he gets it, he understands it, and he's a humble man, and he calls all of us to be the best people as evangelizers and followers of the gospel.
2: Mm-hmm.
1: And that's what I will always remember. And so hopefully he finally did get his we were able to take care of it. And we got a hold of someone, and they were able to do it. But you know, like I said, I would have hung up.
2: Yeah.
1: You know, okay,
2: yeah,
1: I got a crazy guy saying he's the Pope.
2: That's right. That's very good. Father, we've got just about a minute here before we ask for your blessing. Just wanted to ask, how can we help support the Pope as members of the Catholic Church?
1: Pray for him. When you and I, when all of us pray for the Pope, we are praying for the Church, because the Pope is the visible head of Christ on earth. And so when we pray, and we pray at every Mass for our Pope, for our Bishop, we are praying for the Church, and that's all what we're all part of. So please pray for him, and I know he feels the prayers.
2: Yeah. Well, certainly, I mean, I think we're all called to uphold all of the leaders of the Church in prayer, and it's something that we can commit to so much that you are, we have a role in that, and it fits right in with the Augustinian thing that we were talking about earlier, is the body continues to uphold the head, and the head continues to, you know, fill up the body as well, the whole Christ, head and body together. And so I think our prayers are extraordinarily valuable. So let's continue to dedicate ourselves to praying for our Holy Father, Pope Leo. Father Tom, thank you so much for taking the time to come into studio today and having this conversation. Grateful for your time. May we have a blessing from you,
1: sir,
2: as we close.
1: You're welcome, please. Patrick, and thanks to all of you and all who are listening. And through the intercession of our Blessed Mother, our Mother Good Counsel, may Almighty God bless each one of us, and bless Pope Leo, the Father, the Son, and the Holy Spirit. Amen.
2: 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And until next time, friends, grace and peace.
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15: Hello. I'm Father Edward Looney. It's noon central. I invite you to stand and we'll begin by praying the Regina Caeli. Queen of Heaven, rejoice, Alleluia. For he whom you did merit to bear, Alleluia, has risen as he said, Alleluia. Pray for us to God, Alleluia. Rejoice and be glad, O Virgin Mary, Alleluia. For the Lord has truly risen, Alleluia. Let us pray. O God, who gave joy to the world through the resurrection of thy Son, our Lord Jesus Christ, grant, we beseech thee, that through the intercession of the Virgin Mary, his mother, we may obtain the joys of everlasting life through the same Christ, our Lord. Amen. 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Again, I'm Father Edward Looney and delighted to celebrate today's Holy Mass from the Chapel of the Nativity in Green Bay, Wisconsin. At this Mass, we especially unite our prayers with the homebound, those in prison, and those unable to attend a Mass in person. For those who are able, we encourage you to receive our Eucharistic Lord at your local parish to remember to keep holy your Sunday obligation. You have been buried with Christ in baptism, through which you also rose again, by faith in the working of God, who raised him from the dead. Alleluia. In the name of the Father, and of the Son, and of the Holy Spirit, the Lord be with you. Let us come before the Lord our God now, calling to mind our sins, and so preparing ourselves to celebrate the sacred mysteries. I confess to Almighty God and to you, my brothers and sisters, that I have greatly sinned in my thoughts and my words, in what I have done and in what I have failed to do, through my most grievous fault. Therefore, I ask Blessed Mary, Ever Virgin, all the angels and saints, and to you, my brothers and sisters, to pray for me to the Lord our God. May Almighty God have mercy on us, forgive us our sins, and bring us to everlasting life. Lord, have mercy. Christ, have mercy. Lord, have mercy. Let us pray. Almighty and eternal God, who through the regenerating power of baptism have been pleased to confer on us heavenly life, grant, we pray, that those you render capable of immortality by justifying them may, by your guidance, attain the fullness of glory. Through our Lord Jesus Christ, your Son, who lives and reigns with you in the unity of the Holy Spirit, God, forever and ever. Amen.
16: A reading from the Acts of the Apostles. Paul reached also Derbe and Lystra, where there was a disciple named Timothy, the son of a Jewish woman who was a believer, but his father was a Greek. The brothers in Lystra and Iconium spoke highly of him, and Paul wanted him to come along with him. On account of the Jews of that region, Paul had him circumcised, for they all knew that his father was a Greek. As they traveled from city to city, They handed on to the people for observance the decisions reached by the apostles and presbyters in Jerusalem. Day after day, the churches grew stronger in faith and increased in number. They traveled through the Phrygian and Galatian territory because they had been prevented by the Holy Spirit from preaching the message in the province of Asia. When they came to Mysia, they tried to go on into Bithynia, but the Spirit of Jesus did not allow them, so they crossed through Mysia and came down to Troas. During the night, Paul had a vision. A Macedonian stood before him and implored him with these words, "Come over to Macedonia and help us." When he had seen the vision, we sought passage to Macedonia at once, concluding that God had called us to proclaim the good news to them. The word of the Lord.
17: Thanks be to God.
16: Let all the earth cry out to God with joy.
17: Let all the earth cry out to God with joy.
16: Sing joyfully to the Lord, all you lands. Serve the Lord with gladness. Come before him with joyful song. Let all the earth cry out to God with joy. Know that the Lord is God. He made us his. We are his people, the flock he tends. Let all the earth cry out to God with joy. The Lord is good. His kindness endures forever, and his faithfulness to all generations. Let all the earth cry out to God with joy.
15: Claim your holy gospel.

The Lord be with you. A reading from the Holy Gospel according to John. Jesus said to his disciples, "If the world hates you, realize that it hated me first. If you belonged to the world would love its own. But because you do not belong to the world, and I have chosen you out of the world hates you. Remember the word I spoke to you. No slave is greater than his master. If they persecuted me, they will also persecute you. If they kept my word, they will also keep yours. And they will do all these things to you on account of my name, because they do not know the one who sent me." The Gospel of the Lord. Praise to you, Lord Jesus Christ. The words of the Gospel, may our sins be wiped away. For many years now, I've always found myself drawn a little bit to the Psalms. Of course, at Mass, today's Mass, we heard Psalm 100 as the responsorial psalm. We hear the first reading, and then we respond to it with some of the words of David from the Psalms that we know. Some of the Psalms might be more popular, more well-known, probably. Psalm 23, quite readily, many people can repeat it. "The Lord is my shepherd, I shall not want. In verdant pastures he gives me repose. Beside restful waters he leads me." Another psalm says, you know, "Out of the depths I cry to you, O Lord. Lord, hear my prayer. Let my prayer come before you in your sight," and so forth. There are lots of psalms, and maybe, you know, we've heard them so often, we've sung them at Mass, "Taste and see the goodness of the Lord." All of these psalms capture kind of different emotions and different responses to the Lord God. Sometimes the Psalms of David are praise, and other times they're laments, and other times they're thanksgivings, and other times they're petitions. So they really capture how one might feel in a present moment. It's often said that if you need a way to pray and you don't have words, that there is a psalm that you can maybe have recourse to, and that might guide you in your prayer on that particular occasion. I find today the verses of our psalm quite beautiful and worthy maybe of repeating and just us reflecting on just a bit more. "Sing joyfully to the Lord, all you lands. Serve the Lord with gladness. Come before him with joyful song." So this could probably be classified as one of the psalms that's kind of a worship psalm, calling people to worship, to pray in the temple or in their local place of prayer. But "sing joyfully to the Lord, all you lands. Serve the Lord with gladness. Come before him with joyful song." Not only are there psalms that we know, but probably there are songs that maybe sometimes are on our mind, on our heart, or even on our lips, and that we give voice to. Could be that maybe a song from the previous week at Mass kind of resounds in our mind, resonates with us. We continually think of it, or maybe hum it or sing it. I know one of my employees thought of a song one day, and then all of a sudden it was the song that day at Mass, and so kind of very much pleased with that. Just it came to them, that song in particular. We just had a gathering with our choir members and kind of a social, and our choir director kind of just he's newer to the parish and community, so simply asked each of the choir members, "What's your favorite hymn that we might sing at Mass?" And the responses were wide and varied and everything like that, and came to me, and I gave a few. I said, "Well, I really like 'To Jesus Christ, Our Sovereign King.' If we're talking about a Mary song, I love Owen Allstott's 'O Holy Mary,' kind of a unheard of, not
regularly sung song. Other people that day, kind of some of them recounted the funeral's greatest hit songs, like How Great Thou Art or something, but everybody had kind of a favorite hymn, and well, maybe sometimes those are the songs. Sing joyfully to the Lord, all you lands. Come before him with joyful song. It's why at Mass we begin with this song of praise at Mass many times. It's as if we're living this out. It says, serve the Lord with gladness. So maybe just a subtle reminder that in our song, not only is our voice serving the Lord, but now as a response to our song, kind of the elongation of what we sing is to serve the Lord now with gladness, that our song has gladdened us and that overflows into everything else as we sing joyfully to the Lord for the good that he's done for us. Second verse of our psalm today, know that the Lord is God. He made us his. We are his people, the flock he tends. Kind of gets a little bit to our gospel today. The very end of the gospel, it says, and they will do all these things to you on account of me, that's persecution, because they do not know the one who sent me. They do not know the one who sent me. But our psalm today is saying, know that the Lord is God. He made us his. We are. Look around you. Do you think all of these things that happen in the all the beautiful things that happen in the world, creation, and you know, see a beautiful sunset, and everybody says, "Well, that's the hand, the paintbrush of God." But really, when we look at that, we say, "That's the Creator. He made all of this." Know that the Lord is God. Maybe in that moment, that's when we know that He is God, that He's Creator. Know that the Lord is God. He made us his. We are. Well, sometimes we choose not to be his through sin, and we come to back to him through confession. And in the confessional, well, that's where we come to know that he's our Savior, that he has forgiven us. Or maybe in moments of discernment, what to do next, the Holy Spirit inspires and guides our next steps. We know that he is Lord. He made us his. We are his people, the flock he tends. We don't want to be these people of the gospel. They do not know the one who sent me. We rather want to be the people of the psalm, that his we are. Maybe we today at this Mass, or as we continue on, or we just realize, well, I am God's. I belong to him. And maybe just to spend a few moments relishing that very reality that maybe we sometimes forget or that we don't dwell on enough. I belong to God. And then the third verse today, the Lord is good, his kindness endures forever, and his faithfulness to all generations. The Lord is good. Well, we know that. He is. His kindness endures forever. The word kindness could really be mercy, probably. Going back to seminary studies, the word hesed comes to mind here, but the Lord is good. His kindness endures forever. His kindness from the beginning to the very end, it's for all times. And his faithfulness to all generations, that the Lord will keep his promises. As we gather for Mass today, that's a reminder that the Lord is faithful to his promises. His promise that whoever eats my body and drinks my blood will not die, but will have eternal life. Let us pray today that we might sing joyfully to the Lord, knowing that we belong to him and that he's faithful and that he has prepared a place one day for all of us.

Let us now bring our prayers and petitions before the Lord our God. We pray for our Holy Father, Pope Leo XIV, for his intentions, for an increase in vocations to the priesthood and the consecrated life. We pray to the Lord. Lord, hear our prayer. For peace in the world and for an end to all terrorism and violence, we pray to the Lord. For our nation, for all our government leaders, that they will protect and defend the fundamental rights to life and religious freedom for all, we pray to the Lord. For strong marriages and family life, that couples will embrace their vocation by growing in love for each other and raising their children to be disciples in the faith, we pray to the Lord. As we prepare to celebrate Mother's Day tomorrow, let us remember all of our mothers or grandmothers who have passed from this life, that the Lord might reward them and bring them home to Him. We pray to the Lord. For our St. Joseph, St. Gabriel, St. Nicholas, and Guardian Angel Society members, and for all of our listeners and supporters, that Our Lady of Guadalupe will intercede for them. We pray to the Lord. O Lord our God, listen to our prayers now, so that we might be moved to thank you this day and always. For you are Lord forever and ever. Amen. Blessed are you, Lord God of all creation, for through your goodness we have received the bread we offer you, fruit of the earth and work of human hands. Become for us the bread of life. By the mystery of this water and wine, may we come to share in the divinity of Christ, who humbled himself to share our humanity. Blessed are you, Lord God of all creation, for through your goodness we have received the wine we offer you, fruit of the vine and work of human hands, will become our spiritual drink. With humble spirit and contrite heart, may we be accepted by you, O Lord. May our sacrifice in your sight this day be pleasing to you, Lord God. Pray, brothers and sisters, that my sacrifice and yours may be acceptable to God, the Almighty Father. May the Lord accept this sacrifice at your hands for the praise and the glory of his name, for our good and the good of all his holy church. Accept in compassion, O Lord, we pray, the offerings of your family, that under your protective care they may never lose what they have received, but attain the gifts that are eternal. Through Christ our Lord. The Lord be with you. Lift up your hearts. Let us give thanks to the Lord our God. It is truly right and just, our duty and our salvation, at all times to acclaim you, O Lord, but in this time above all to laud you yet more gloriously, when Christ, our Passover, has been sacrificed. By the oblation of his body, he brought the sacrifices of old to fulfillment in the reality of the cross. And by commending himself to you for our salvation, he showed himself the priest, the altar, and the lamb of sacrifice. Therefore, overcome with paschal joy, every land, every people exults in your praise. And even the heavenly powers with the angelic hosts sing together the unending hymn of your glory as they acclaim, Holy, holy, holy Lord God of hosts, heaven and earth are full of your glory. Hosanna in the highest. Blessed is he who comes in the name of the Lord. Hosanna in the highest. You are indeed holy, O Lord, the fount of all holiness. Make holy, therefore, these gifts, we pray, by sending down your Spirit upon them like the dewfall, so that they may become for us the body and blood of our Lord Jesus Christ. At the time he was betrayed and entered willingly into his passion, he took bread, and giving you thanks, he said the blessing,
broke the bread and gave it to his disciples, saying, "Take this, all of you, and eat of it, for this is my body, which will be given up for you."

In a similar way, when supper was ended, he took the chalice, and once more giving thanks, he gave it to his disciples, saying, "Take this, all of you, and drink from it, for this is the chalice of my blood, the blood of the new and eternal covenant, which will be poured out for you and for many, for the forgiveness of sins. Do this in memory of me."

The mystery of faith. We proclaim your death, O Lord, and profess your resurrection until you come again. Therefore, as we celebrate the memorial of his death and resurrection, we offer you, Lord, the bread of life and the chalice of salvation, giving thanks that you have held us worthy to be in your presence and minister to you. Humbly we pray that partaking of the body and blood of Christ, we may be gathered into one by the Holy Spirit. Remember, Lord, your church spread throughout the world and bring her to the fullness of charity, together with Leo, our Pope, and David, our Bishop, and all the clergy. Remember also our brothers and sisters who have fallen asleep in the hope of the resurrection, and all who have died in your mercy. Welcome them into the light of your face. Have mercy on us all, we pray, that with the Blessed Virgin Mary, the Mother of God, with Blessed Joseph, her spouse, with the blessed apostles, and with all the saints who have pleased you throughout the ages, we may merit to be co-heirs to eternal life, and may praise and glorify you through your Son, Jesus Christ. Through him and with him and in him, O God, Almighty Father, in the unity of the Holy Spirit, all glory and honor is yours, forever and ever. At the Savior's command and formed by his divine teaching, we dare to say, Our Father, who art in heaven, hallowed be thy name. Thy kingdom come, thy will be done, on earth as it is in heaven. Give us this day our daily bread, and forgive us our trespasses, as we forgive those who trespass against us. And lead us not into temptation, but deliver us from evil. Deliver us, Lord, we pray, from every evil. Graciously grant peace in our days, that by the help of your mercy we may be always free from sin and safe from all distress, as we await the blessed hope and the coming of our Savior, Jesus Christ. For the kingdom, the power, Lord Jesus Christ, who said to your apostles, Peace I leave you, my peace I give you, look not on our sins, but on the faith of your church, and graciously grant her peace and unity in accordance with your will, who live and reign forever and ever. The peace of the Lord be with you always. Lamb of God, you take away the sins of the world. Have mercy on us. Lamb of God, you take away the sins of the world. Have mercy on us. Lamb of God, you take away the sins of the world. Grant us peace. Behold the Lamb of God. Behold him who takes away the sins of the world. Blessed are those called to the supper of the Lamb. Lord, I am not worthy that you should enter under my roof, but only say the word, and my soul shall be healed.

Father, I pray for them that they may be one in us, so that the world may believe it was you who sent me, says the Lord. Alleluia. For those of you watching or listening, this would be a good time to make a spiritual communion. I wish my Lord to receive you with the purity, humility, and devotion with which your most holy mother received you, with the spirit and the fervor of the saints.

0: Let us pray. Keep safe, O Lord, we pray, those whom you have saved by your kindness, that redeemed by the passion of your Son, they may rejoice in his resurrection, who lives and reigns forever and ever. The Lord be with you. May Almighty God bless you, the Father, and the Son, and the Holy Spirit. Go in peace. St. Michael, the Archangel, defend us in battle. Be our safeguard against the wickedness and the snares of the devil. May God rebuke him, we humbly pray. And do thou, O Prince of the heavenly hosts, by the divine power of God, thrust into hell Satan and all the evil spirits who prowl about the world seeking the ruin of souls. Amen.
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5: The Catholic faith has always been part of the American story. The first Christian service on our soil was a Catholic Mass. The oldest permanent settlement in the United States is the town of St. Augustine, planted by Spanish Catholics on the coastal sands of my home state of Florida. Catholic saints were martyred on American soil well over a century before the Revolution began. In missions and settlements, wilderness forts and trading posts stretching from the first colonies to the distant frontier, Catholic explorers, soldiers, priests, and pioneers consecrated this new world to their ancient faith and christened its land with Catholic names. Almost every region of what is now the United States was first explored and mapped by Catholics.
6: That was Secretary of State Marco Rubio, who today met with Pope Leo, talking previously about the rich Catholic tradition and heritage of the United States. You know, we've been talking as we've been leading into June 11th, 2026, the bishops, the U.S. bishops in college, are going to consecrate the United States of America to the Sacred Heart of Jesus, which I think is an incredibly beautiful and powerful spiritual action. And so we've been hosting guests and having conversations about what remains, in some ways, in some people's minds, an unsettled relationship between a Catholic intellectual worldview and full integration into the American project. You know, I think there's people who still worry, you know, can Catholicism fully inhabit the American experiment without being absorbed by it? You know, can a Catholic be fully American without compromising their faith? And I think there's still too much of a tension in people's minds. So we've been trying to answer that question unequivocally and positively. Yes, you know, that there is, in a unique way, in fact, that it is Catholics who are called to be the soul of the world and the soul of this country and lead a moment of really required, needed civic renewal in our country. So my guest today is basically the expert on that whole topic, which is so good because I've been trying to articulate this and just am so thrilled to have Dr. Bradley Berzer join the show today. He's the Russell Kirk Chair in American Studies at Hillsdale College. He's, you know, written a book, American Cicero, on the only Catholic signer of the Declaration of Independence. He's written a book about the Augustinian life and mind of Christopher Dawson called Sanctifying the World. He co-founded the Imaginative Conservative, an online publication, writes regularly for the American Conservative, Catholic World Report, Law and Liberty. I knew him originally because I love his book. I'm a huge Tolkien nerd, and his book, J.R.R. Tolkien, Sanctifying Myth, is how I originally actually heard of him. I didn't even know he did all this other stuff on American Studies. So, Dr. Bradley Berzer, welcome to the Tim Glenkowski Show. It's great to have you today.
7: Thanks, Tim. That was one of the nicest introductions. I was actually sitting here laughing. So I really don't know if I'm the greatest expert on this, but I love being called that. So thank you.
6: It seems, at least from the research we've been doing, that you're the guy. And so we're thrilled. We are so excited. My wife is so excited. She said as I left today, I'm really excited for the show. So we are all thrilled to have you on. And thanks for being here.
7: The respect is mutual. I love what you guys are doing. And yeah, what a blessing. So thank you.
6: Yes, I'd love to start actually with Charles Carroll, Because he's such a fascinating figure. And I think most Americans, even most Catholics, aren't fully aware of his import for the American Revolution and Declaration of Independence, but also a lot of his story. But John Adams, I think, said, he expected him to be remembered among the greatest founders. So, who was Carroll and why does his story matter for Catholics who want to understand this country and their place in it?
7: Yeah, he's an absolutely fascinating figure, Tim, in every way. He's brilliant. He was dedicated. He helped fund the Continental Army during, when Congress didn't have the money. Carroll was providing a lot of the money for the Continental effort, which is astounding. He was one of the greatest defenders of George Washington in Congress. He's the one who took the idea of the Roman Senate and then created it for Maryland, and that became the inspiration for the American Senate. So he's a really profound figure. And it is amazing that we don't remember him as well as we should. In fact, even my book, which came out, it's been almost 20 years ago now, but my book on Carroll, it was

0: what's going on here. I mean, obviously, you and I are talking about this now. There was some talk about it at the National Catholic Prayer Breakfast. But I think that we Catholics still just don't really remember who this guy was. And, you know, and to be sure, and I love the way you frame this, Tim, where you talked about Florida and you talked about the mass and you think about all the names in California, Sacramento, Los Angeles, San Francisco, all these Catholic names we have everywhere. You know, that's all very, very true. But if we look at the American founding and the population at the time, you know, Catholics at best made up 1 or 2% of the population. You know, we were just fundamentally Protestant and deeply, deeply Protestant, which I actually think makes someone like Carroll even more interesting because he's standing up against a culture that not only didn't understand who we are, but really, really opposed, at least in theory. I don't think they quite understood what Catholicism was. But in theory, you know, we were dark and superstitious and regressive, all of the things that the Protestants were against. And yet there's Carroll as one of the great patriots and showing, look, it's not impossible to be both a Roman Catholic and an American patriot. In fact, I'm the living embodiment of that. So yeah, just he's an astounding figure in every way, Tim. That's probably longer than you wanted, so taken with him.
1: Yeah, he is a fascinating figure, right? Like an anomaly at that time. But in some ways, to me, I guess where I'm fascinated by him, and one of the reasons we wanted to talk about him today, is he gives us, you know, in a moment where the cult country percentage-wise is, you know, much more significantly Catholic, there's still this tension, I think, for many Catholics of, you know, do we belong here? Do we fit here? And in this kind of the liberal democracy and the worldview that comes with that, and how do we, you know, sort of fit in it? So, you know, how do you think for Carroll? How did he see, and even his intellectual formation in France and with Cicero and the Neo-Thomists, the classical tradition,
0: sure,
1: like how did his Catholicism deepen his American identity and commitment to the American project and American independence? Because I think there's some clues in there for us,
0: yes,
1: today in our own wrestling with it.
0: Yeah, and what a well-structured question, Tim. That was great. I mean, you basically have the answer there in your question. So when we look at Carroll is, I would argue, along with John Dickinson, one of the two most formally educated of the founders. Now, almost all of our founders had a liberal arts degree. And even to, you know, to go to college, there were only 9 colleges in America at the time. Basically, all you did was Greek and Latin. That was it. That's what education was. We would call that classical or liberal education. They would have just called it education. And they would not have seen the kinds of things that we do with law or business or science. That would have been training, not education. And so when we look at someone like Carroll, or again, John Dickinson, you know, these guys not only have that college liberal arts degree, but, you know, then you have Carroll, who went on and got a master's degree in philosophy and studied Plato. And then you take it even further, he went and he got a degree both in civil law and then in common law. So it would have been really difficult to find anyone among the founders, all of whom are well-educated, but it would have been difficult to find someone with a better education than Carroll. And for Carroll, everything that he learned, whether it was Socrates or Plato or Cicero or Sir Thomas More, you know, or St. Augustine, Thomas Aquinas, all of this for him was just a way of expressing what Catholicism already knew. That is, if you look back, you know, the liberal arts are deeply, deeply pagan. But one of the most interesting aspects of the early Christian church, and you see it with Paul at Mars Hill, when he's in Athens, he baptizes those liberal arts. They become absolutely Christian, even though they're a gift of the pagans, but they are baptized and they are made fully Catholic. And I think that's where, when we look at someone like Carroll, who's so, so formed by the liberal arts, he can't help but be utterly

0: fully Catholic. And that idea of becoming fully Catholic then through the liberal arts, you know, we see it not only through St. Augustine, but later on, you know, if we look even at the Stoics, even someone like John Calvin, obviously the most Protestant of Protestants, you know, he has that Stoic side to him. And so when you look at him, he shares so much in common in terms of natural law, natural rights, Geneva as a Protestant republic. It still very much imitates and mimics what's going on in Catholicism with people like Erasmus and Sir Thomas More and the other great Christian humanists of that day. And that's all an inheritance that Carroll comes into. And you know, you mentioned the Neo-Thomists. You know, Thomas is fascinating because if you look at his great political statement on kingship, he basically says that if a king ever transgresses the idea of kingship, that is, if he ever goes beyond the idea that there's a divine duty of a king, not a divine right, but a divine duty, that is to sacrifice oneself for one's kingdom, as Jesus did, we have the right to take him down. The public has the right, maybe even the duty, to remove him from office. But Thomas stops there. St. Thomas stops there. He doesn't say what that means. But then you get to the later Neo-Thomists, people like Bellarmine or Suarez or De Marina, and they actually advocate, you know, it may necessitate a violent taking down of the king. And that's pretty radical. And that's one of the reasons that the Jesuits are shut down for almost 30, 40 years. They're shut down because they're seen as so radical in promoting what would have been called regicide, right? The bringing down of kings at the time. But that's what Carroll inherits, all of that. And so for him, something like the Declaration of Independence, it's not a literal beheading of the king, but it is very, very much a symbolic beheading of the king. And you know that you're starting to get into really radical territory with that when we realize what Carroll is doing. But again, none of that to him is a contradiction with the American Project. It's all in alignment with the American Project. And that's where, you know, even someone like Christopher Dawson saw that Protestants and Catholics absolutely have this in common with each other. They love the natural law, and they very much believe in natural right.
1: Amazing. Fascinating. I love this so much. Unfortunately, we have to take a quick break, but when we come back, we're going to have more conversation with Dr. Bradley Berzer, who's the Russell Kirk Chair of American Studies at Hillsdale College, filling us in on the role of Catholics in our country's founding, specifically, you know, Charles Carroll, the one of the signers of the Declaration of Independence. But then also, when we come back, we want to talk a little bit about, you know, what can all of us, how can all of us as American Catholics be involved in civic renewal today? You're listening to the Tim Lomkowski Show on Relevant Radio. We're going to take a quick break. We'll be right back.
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4: This is Archbishop Paul Coakley of the Archdiocese of Oklahoma City. 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Remember, O most gracious Virgin Mary, that never was it known that anyone fled to thy protection, implored thy help, or sought thy intercession, was left unaided. 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O Mother of the Word incarnate, despise not my petitions, but in thy mercy hear and answer me. 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
1: 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After today, we're all going to be going back to get new degrees and certificates at Hillsdale College, just to have the opportunity to hear more from our guest today, Dr. Bradley Berzer, who's the Russell Kirk Chair of American Studies at Hillsdale College, one of the great centers of cultural renewal in the U.S. today. We've been talking about Charles Carroll, one of the signers of the Declaration of Independence and a Catholic founding father. But I want to pivot slightly, Dr. Berzer, because you wrote a book as well on Christopher Dawson, the English historian. And his central claim, Dawson, as I understand it, is something that's kind of interest to this show. Like, what we're trying to talk about here is engaging the world and sanctifying the ordinary and how we do both as Catholics. And, you know, Dawson really talks about how the devolution in culture is because of secularization. We've pulled religion, you know, which is the dynamic force that builds up, you know, every culture. Culture comes from cult. You know, how does that play into this question of, I think a lot of people in some senses are concerned about the direction of the country and our communities and how they're knit together. And the question for me is, you know, kind of pulling from Dawson, can America have a civic renewal without having a religious revival, like a religious renewal that would accompany it?
0: No. The short answer is no, we absolutely have to have a religious revival. We have to. And, you know, this is, I think, one of Dawson's greatest contributions to scholarship, and something, you know, I would guess that you and I, Tim, take this for granted, but it was a pretty radical argument in the 1920s. You know, the idea that, look, life doesn't change because we've passed a new tax, or we've got a new tariff, or we've got this new law in place. Life only changes when the culture changes. You know, even though, and I think we believe in natural law, so we would say, well, sure, there are laws like supply and demand, right? We're not gonna get away from that. That is a fundamental natural law of economics. But how that plays out in a society is deeply determined by the culture. And so, you know, one of the most radical arguments that Dawson ever makes, and it has huge implications, is that there is absolutely no such thing as a secular culture. That's an oxymoron. You can't have a secular culture. If you have a secular culture, you have no culture. And of course, the downside of, I mean, that's a downside, but the even further downside to that is that, you know, what will we find? Well, the chances are really, really good, because we're humans, that no one will believe in nothingness. You know, atheism comes along every once in a while. It lasts for a generation, but it doesn't pass on. What happens is you start believing in drugs, or you become obsessed with Hollywood or the Met Gala or celebrity culture. They become your saints. Or even more deadly, you become a Marxist or a fascist because they're false religions. So this is the problem. If we don't have a serious, serious Christianity, you know, if we don't have a John Paul II, if we don't have a Cardinal Ratzinger, if we don't have people, Ronald Reagan, you know, whatever we think of Ronald Reagan's politics, he believed in himself and he believed in us. He called to us to be our better selves, which I think is why the 80s were great. They were great, not just because it was a fun culture and we loved each other and, you know, we had simple minds and we had all the great music of the time, but it was also because we had a president who said, you need to be worthy of yourselves. And we strove to do that. And, you know, we think about that decade. It was a beautiful decade. Not that it didn't have its problems, But I think in large part because it was a revival of culture and it had to start with that. And so, yeah, absolutely, Tim, I'm a firm believer in this. And, you know, one of the great things we have as Catholics is we've got a truth that is 2000 years old. And if we go all the way back to the creation, even much older than that. So, you know, we've got these incredible truths and we can mock them. We can forget them. We can ignore them. But they're always there, and we just have to be reminded of those things. And, you know, that's what Reagan did. That's what John Paul II did. They didn't tell us anything new. They told us very old things, but they were things that are so relevant to who and what we are. And so, you know, I get worked up, and I'm sure you do this as well, Tim. I'll look at something in the culture, like looking at the photos from the Met Gala the other day, and I was just so disgusted. Like, who are these people? Why do we look up to them? Why do we care what Meghan Markle or Prince Harry think about anything? You know, give me Mother Teresa. Give me Sister Angelica, Mother Angelica. I mean, these are the people. Give me, you know, Cardinal Newman. These are the people who really mean something. And so I think we just desperately need to go back to them. And again, to go back to the first segment of this show, let's go back to Charles Carroll, you know, and let's go back to George Washington. You know, this was a man of truth and goodness. He didn't have the fullness of the faith, but he was pretty close. So I think there's a lot we can take from them.
1: Yeah, I do think we've hit a point where people are, they're tired of that. They're tired of the lack of culture and of the shallow and of the, yeah, the Met Gala, it was bizarre, it was sad. I look at these pictures, it literally made me sad. I was almost like, how bizarre, and these are the yeah, you're right, the photos and the figures that are kind of held up as people that are supposed to be worthy of our attention, and it really just kind of hits you in the heart, and it makes me think of, in some ways, you know, the Hillsdale obviously has BCSI schools, right? The Barney Charter School Initiative is this outreach program of Hillsdale College that is kind of aimed at the revitalization of public education by launching classical K-12 charter schools. Our kids go to a BCSI school, you know, and
0: that's great, Tim.
1: We've kind of loved it because it feels like we're, you know, part of this project that is certainly for our kids helping, you know, we've seen the impact it's had on them, but a wide kind of broad swath of kids who are being exposed to the good, true and beautiful and really in a way that's, you know, very accessible. What are other things? You know, so that's one idea that comes to mind of almost like, how do you put the cult back in culture? How do we return people's focus to some of these classical figures and ideals? You know, what are other things you've seen when you think about the renewal of culture? Like, what can moms and dads and families do to start really, you know, living it out in their communities and homes, you know, right now?
0: Yeah, let me offer just another example, too, in Hollywood. I look at someone like Christopher Nolan. You know, he's making beautiful movies that are deeply, deeply artistic and rooted in truth. They're not Christian, but they're good. And so those are the kinds of things, you know, we need to encourage. We need to encourage the Christopher Nolans. We need to make sure that when the Odyssey comes out, we all go see it. We got to show Hollywood. This is what we really care about. You know, or even, you know, I think about, you know, minor things. If you've seen the show Dark Winds, and I'm not a huge TV watcher, but, you know, when there are good things out there, I want to support them. You know, that's a great show. Or Daredevil, you know, deeply Catholic show. I mean, actually blatantly Catholic. So those are the kinds of things that I think in pop culture, we need to say, okay, this is what we want. This is good. But families, you know, I mean, Tim, I'm 58. We have 7 kids. You know, I'm very proud of all of them. They've turned out well. My oldest is 27. My youngest is 14. We have it's a big family. We have a party everywhere we go. We like each other. I would just encourage, especially, you know, your producer, Gavin. I love Gavin. He was a great student. You know,
1: we love Gavin.
0: Yes. And here he is getting married in November. Amen. You know, go do that. Have a family, raise kids. You know, those, I mean, in a way, you know, if you think about Catholics not really believing in birth control, you know, in the long run, we're going to outpopulate everybody. as long as we take that mandate seriously. And that's what we, black, white, male, female, I mean, those are the kinds of things we need to be doing. And, you know, to raise our kids and to make sure that we expose them to The Hobbit and to Narnia and The Lord of the Rings and to Redwall, you know, all of these great stories that were written to teach virtue. Those are the kinds of things we're going to do. And, you know, I think it's always frustrating, Tim. This goes back to the Dawson point. You know, if we want to reclaim the culture, we're not talking about next year. We're talking about 100 years from now. And this is the problem with a dark age. It takes a long time to crawl out of it. You know, and you think about even something like abortion. Yes, if we could pass a law that ended abortion, that would be great. But what if we could change 99 out of 100 hearts not to even contemplate abortion? Wouldn't that be even better than a law? And I'm not dismissing the law. Don't get me wrong. You know, if we could ban abortion, amen, let's get rid of it. But what if we could change the culture in which it became inconceivable that we would do that? And that's the kind of thing, that's hard work. That's really hard work. But that's what we're called to do. And so, you know, when I was younger, I always kind of rejected this, but Russell Kirk always said the only thing we can actually do is brighten the corner where we find ourselves. And, you know, when I was 20, like, no, I want to pass a set of laws and I want the Libertarian Party to do this or whatever, or the Republican Party to do this. You know, let's get the right people in Congress and we can change that. But as I've gotten older, you know, I really believe Russell Kirk. It's like, no, this is hard. You know, this is really hard. And we change these things one mind, one neighbor, one neighborhood at a time. And, you know, the progress we see is incremental. It's not revolutionary. It's incremental. And I think that's hard, especially for young people who have the energy to go change the world. And I understand they want to go to Washington. They want to change the world. But no, be Gavin. Go work for the radio station. Go be a producer. Go get married. Those are the things that are really going to change society in the long run.
1: That fires me up. That's so awesome, Dr. Berzer.
0: Thanks,
1: we're
0: Tim.
1: I mean, this is it though, right? It's the magnanimity of the moment of the ordinary circumstances, and that is, you're right, in the sense it could seem discouraging that our reach is so limited. On the other hand, it makes every every breakfast conversation, drip with meaning and potential glory. And so I think that's incredible. You know, we're just so grateful that you've come on today and shared your insights with us.
0: We'd
1: love to have you back.
0: My pleasure, Tim.
1: Yeah, we need to. Next time we're talking about Tolkien, we need to have you on to talk about Tolkien.
0: Yeah.
1: Would love to have you for that. But maybe you can just share with folks. Oh, sorry. Go ahead.
0: Well, I was just going to say, Tim, I have a background in radio, but I haven't done it for so long and I miss it. You know, I was an overnight DJ for rock radio.
1: No way.
0: I loved it. I absolutely loved it. But it's just been so long. So, you know, anytime I can do this, please have me on, Tim.
1: That's fun. That's great to hear.
0: I'm begging you, have me on.
1: We'll have to find some of those old shows, Gavin, and play them as part of the intro next time. Maybe you could share just with folks, you know, really briefly, some of your books, where they can find them. You know, how can people stay in touch with some of your work?
0: Oh, thanks, Tim. Yeah, I write every week for The Imaginative Conservative, and all my books, amazingly, are still in print and at Amazon. And I actually just had a brand new book 2 days ago come out on the Declaration. It's a comprehensive history of the Declaration that came out on Tuesday. So thank you.
1: Thank you so much. We're so grateful for you being on, Dr. Berzer. God bless you.
0: Thanks, Tim.
1: Bye-bye. Well, thanks so much for joining us again for another episode of the Tim Lemkowski Show. You can email us at tim@relevantradio.com. We're going to be back here same time tomorrow, wrapping up the week. And until then, you're going to be in our prayers. 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
10: With your first word of news from the Vatican and around the world, I'm Glenn Leverins with Catholic News We Can Review on Relevant Radio. Pope Leo preparing to visit Spain in June as that country becomes more secular. A 2025 religion report shows about 42% of Spaniards identify with no religion, though roughly half still consider themselves Catholic. A separate youth report says interest in faith is growing, with the share identifying as Catholic rising to about 45%. Analysts say today's Catholic youth are more open about their beliefs, helped by social media and religious movements. Church leaders hope the Holy Father's visit will inspire deeper faith to reach more secular society. Public schools across the state of Texas now officially required to display a poster of the Ten Commandments in all classrooms, thanks to a federal appeals court ruling. Unclear exactly when those signs will appear.
11: The law doesn't expressly require school districts to go out and purchase the posters.
10: Jonathan Covey with the conservative group Texas Values feels the Bible verses have influenced our legal tradition. He hopes districts across Texas come into compliance quickly. The Holy Father's travel is expected to include France. At the end of September, the French Bishops' Conference made the announcement this week after formally extending an invitation to the Holy Father. An official itinerary has not yet been released. It's expected the Pope will visit both Notre Dame Cathedral and Lourdes in southwestern France. And U.S. border church leaders delivering flowers to mothers who are in detention centers and deportation sites this week. They're calling the campaign Mother's Day Across Borders. The group, with congregants on both sides of the U.S.-Mexico border, calls this a symbol of hope for those being held. Keeping you connected with the church and the world 24 hours a day and on the web at relevantradio.com. I'm Glenn Leverins, and this is listener-supported Relevant Radio.
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15: Well, it's Monday. I'd know it anywhere. It's beautiful where I am. It's a little chilly, but I'm very well insulated, so it's good. That said, let's pray. In the name of the Father, the Son, and the Holy Spirit. Come, Holy Spirit, fill the hearts of your faithful and kindle in them the fire of your love. And send forth your Spirit, they shall be created, and you shall renew the face of the earth. Lord, you taught the hearts of the nations by the light of the Holy Spirit. Grant us by that same Spirit to have right judgment in all things and evermore to rejoice in his comfort through Christ our Lord. Hail Mary, full of grace, the Lord is with thee. Blessed art thou amongst women. Blessed is the fruit of thy womb, Jesus. Holy Mary, Mother of God, pray for us sinners now and at the hour of our death. Amen. Saint Michael the Archangel, defend us in battle. Be our defense against the wickedness and snares of the devil. May God rebuke him, we humbly pray. And do thou, O Prince of the heavenly host, by the power of God, cast into hell Satan and all the evil spirits who prowl about the world seeking the ruin of souls. Amen. In the name of the Father, the Son, and the Holy Spirit. Amen. Well, all right, let's do it. Let's open the big book on the coffee table. All right, let's see here. Where did I put it? Okay, there. Click. All right, let us go to, let's do the gospel first. just the voice in my head said, why not? Yes, let's live wildly and do the gospel first today. It's John, the 14th chapter, the 21st verse and following. Whoever has my commandments and observes them is the one who loves me. Well, let's look at that with a fine-tooth comb here. Once again, I should have punched it in, but that's all right. I think that you will be amazed at the word for commandment, if I've got the right word. Right. It is entole, I think, which is, you know, when we say commandment, we mean something fierce. That's not really what the word means. If I can't find it. Yes, entolos. Let's look at the word. It's keep my commandments. Again, it's the word telos. Telos is a very important word in the scriptures in Greek. It means the end, the consummation, the destination. That's what it means. It means an ordinance, an injunction, a command, a law, but it's from the word goal. In other words, whoever loves me has my goals. Again, let's look at the scripture. Whoever has my entolos. Whoever has those is the one who loves me. You know that we're in this together. Jesus is saying it isn't do this, do that. When we think of commandments, we think of things that are onerous. You know, you got to remember, if you're in the United States, we're the first revolutionary republic in the world, and we don't like to be told what to do. When someone who loves you tells you that you need to do this, it's done out of love. And that's the idea, that whoever has the same goal, and what is the goal of God? The goal of God is love. Whoever has that same real love, again, the definition, to love is to will the good of another. Whoever has that in mind, I don't. I mean, I'm a sinner saved by grace, and I'm always thinking, what's in this for me? I know that you don't ever think that, but even when I pray, it's like, oh, Lord, I want this stuff, and I want you to do what I want and give me what I want and make my life easier. You know, I think that... bless me, listeners, for I've sinned. I think my great failure is I'm not an intercessor the way I should be. I know people who really have a calling to intercessory prayer. But I think all Christians do, to genuinely pray for people who need the grace of God. Me, I'm good at praying for. Of course, I need the grace of God. But you know where I'm going with this. Even my prayer life convicts me of sin, because I'm always praying about what bothers me. And I don't, even when I pray, I do not have God's goals in my heart and mind. I think it's very important that we do that, that we make sure that we have as the goal of our life, the goal of the Father. Whoever has my entolos, my purposes, and observes them is the one who loves me. Who loves me will be loved by my Father, and I will love him and reveal myself to him. This is something I think we take for granted a great deal, the amazing access we have to God in prayer, that when we stop to pray, God stops to listen. I've met people. I remember a story, again, an old story, that Cardinal George talked about. He met a woman who had genuinely been raised as a pagan. Most people you meet who are pagans, they're really post-Christians, and they're more influenced by Christianity, especially in this country, than they would know. But this woman was, I think she was an indigenous woman from Alaska, and Cardinal George had been much involved with the missions, and he was up on a tour, and he met a woman who had been genuinely raised as a pagan. And he said, what was the best thing about baptism? And she said, we didn't have to be afraid of the gods anymore. The gods of the pagans are these capricious nature spirits, but we have a God who loves us and listens to us. We didn't have to be afraid of the gods anymore. What? That's just so moving. And it was moving to Cardinal George. So we have this access to God. God's purpose in our life is good. The gods of the world, their purpose is not good. They were capricious. They would you would offer sacrifice to the gods just to keep them from making your life miserable. That's not our God. Oh, well, God makes my life pretty miserable. No, he doesn't. He's trying to steer you in a direction that is the best for you. God loves you. He wills your good. So, Master, then what happened that you will reveal yourself to us and not to the world? Whoever loves me will keep my word. And the word here is logos. It's a remember, logos, there are two major words in Greek for word. One is rhema. That's the thing that can be spelled with letters or written on paper. A logos, this has to do with the reasonable heart of any truth, with the reasonable heart of any line of thought. We get the word logic from it. So many words in English come from logos. They all have to do with much more than a statement. So whoever keeps my way of life, my truth, well, the Father will love him. You know, we live a way of life. I live in the world with my own logos, with my own way of life, conniving. What do I want? What do I need? What can I get? You know, who's on my side? Who's my friend? That's not the way God reasons and thinks. God, I love what Saint Teresa the Little Flower said when she was asked about heaven. She said she intended to spend her life in heaven doing good on earth. That's the logos of God, that the very purpose of existence is to do good. And, I think sometimes my purpose is to get to bed early. But you follow where I'm going with this. So whoever loves me will keep my logos, and my Father will love him. You know, this idea of loving God, how can I will the good of God? It's pretty simple. God sees himself as Father to all people, and in Christ, brother to all people, and in spirit, the life of all people, the breath of all people. If you are a parent, the best thing anyone can do for you is to be good to your kids. If you can trust someone with your children, if you know that they're going to be watching out for your kids the way you would watch out for them, that's more than gold. So how do we love God? Scripture is clear on it, by loving one another. How do we will the good of God? By willing the good of his children. So we will come to him, we'll make our dwelling with him. Whoever does not love me does not keep my words. Yet the word you hear is not mine, but that of the Father. And I just realized I didn't look that verse up. I wonder if he switches to Rema. Hold on. Let me look this up once again. Sorry about that. Oh, we'll have the weighty music. Okay, the weighty music. All right, enter. Okay. Found it. All right. Whoever does not, the word that you hear, okay. No, I can't find it here. The one who does not love me. No, it's logos. I would translate it's logos again. It's not rhema. It's the principles, my principles. You could translate it that way, I think. Whoever does not love me does not guard my principles, doesn't keep my principles. So this is very interesting because, you see, the word to keep the law is a fascinating word. And you know, these are Jewish people. They're thinking as much in Hebrew, I think, about these things as in Greek. And the word to keep is shomer. If a guy is Shabbat shomer, he keeps the Sabbath. But shomer is a bigger word. Adam was told to keep the garden. And the word is shomer. It means to guard the garden. Whoever guards my words, it's more than just obeying them and doing them. It's to hold them close and to guard them. Whoever does not guard my principles, The word you hear is not mine, but that of the Father who sent me. And I have told you this while I am with you, the Advocate, the Holy Spirit, whom the Father will send in my name. And remember, I always tell you, when you hear the phrase in my name, it means by my authority. He will teach you everything. This is interesting. The Advocate, the word in Greek is paraclete. That literally means one called to your side. Now, I read somewhere that a scholar who disagreed with this, but other scholars have said it so, and I think that this is true. In ancient Greek law courts, the jury might be thousands of people, and a lawyer didn't speak directly to the jury. In Rome, the lawyer spoke. In Greece, the lawyer didn't speak. But the lawyer would come up to your shoulder and whisper into your ear the words you needed to say to the jury. It would have been terrifying to talk to thousands of people going to decide your fate, and you saw among them neighbors whom you had made unhappy. Well, the lawyer would whisper in your ear. So the word paraclete means one called to your side. Para means at the side, and kletos means call, from the word kalo. It's related to the word for church, oddly enough. The church are those who are called out. Ecclesia, klesis is a calling. So the Advocate, and he was always the attorney for the defense. The devil is called diabolos, the slanderer. That can be translated the attorney for the prosecution. So which side are you on, the defense or the prosecution? Are you an advocate or are you an accuser? The accuser of the brethren has been cast down. So the Advocate, the Holy Spirit, whom the Father will send in my name, will teach you everything and remind you of all that I told you. You know, Fulton Sheen was asked how long he prepared his sermons, and he said these 25 years. In other words, they came from his life as a believer, from his constant studying the Scripture and constant learning about the Lord. You know, St. Jerome said, ignorance of Scripture is ignorance of Christ. You see, the Bible is the vocabulary of the Holy Spirit. The constant study of Scripture, the study of the relationship between God and humanity, this long 2,000-year history, it teaches us the way the Holy Spirit speaks, how the Holy Spirit has spoken through history. It teaches us the vocabulary of the Holy Spirit, and our constant meditation on Scripture, on the lives of the saints, on the things of God, help us to hear the Holy Spirit more clearly. So this is not an automatic thing, but I think it's very important that we as believers count on the speaking of the Holy Spirit. St. Paul said, when you were pagans, you were led astray to dumb, that is to mute idols. But no one except speaking by the Holy Spirit can say that Jesus Christ is Lord. And I think a Jew hearing that would have heard that no one can say Jesus Christ is the God of Abraham, Isaac, and Jacob except speaking by the Holy Spirit. You see, when you in a sense, bathe your mind and your heart in the Holy Spirit, and the study of Scripture is a huge part of this, I believe, that the Holy Spirit begins to speak to you and through you. So, and that's something we can count on. Now, remember what St. Paul says in 1 Corinthians 13th chapter. We prophesy in part and we know in part. These people say, the Holy Spirit told me. And then you can't say that. You can say, I believe the Holy Spirit is telling me or told me. Because you're going to get a part wrong. But with that proviso, I think you can still count on the idea that the Holy Spirit will speak in you and through you. I want to go to the first reading just briefly because it really is interesting. Paul and Barnabas are traveling through this area of central Turkey, central southern Turkey, and the Laconia was a district, a province, and they had before the Greek and Roman empires, they had been a specific people. And these are just towns, and they're proclaiming the gospel, the good news. And at Lystra, there was a man who had never walked. Well, this is fascinating. He listened to Paul speaking, who looked intently at him and saw that he had the faith to be healed. This guy is soaking up what he's saying. He's hearing it. And he realizes that he has the trust in God to be healed. So he goes on, he says, get up and walk. Wow. Well, The gods have come to us in human form. They're shouting at this miracle because everybody knew this guy. It's a small town. He'd been crippled his whole life. They called Barnabas Zeus and Paul Hermes. And I think that's kind of funny because Zeus didn't talk. And Hermes was the messenger of Zeus. So Paul was the one doing the talking. Barnabas is just sitting there nodding, going, Well, they decide that this is Zeus and Hermes. Hermes is the guy with little wings on his feet, the messenger of the gods. And so the priest of Zeus, whose temple was at the entrance of the city, brought oxen and garlands, and they were going to offer sacrifice. So Barnabas and Paul tore their garments. I got a number of questions, one of them from Anna Maria. Hello, Anna Maria. What's this tearing the garments about? Well, we see it elsewhere in Scripture. The high priest tears his garments. We see in the books of Kings people tearing their garments when the king of Syria sends Naaman to be healed by Elisha. Well, the king tears his garments and says, what, does he think I'm a god? What was that about? Garments were very expensive. I think I shared this not long ago, you didn't just throw cloth away. It was handmade. It was expensive. And so the tearing of the garment would be an act of a dramatic act. For instance, taking a valuable vase. You know, if it's expensive, it's a vase. If it's cheap, it's a vase. Taking an expensive vase and throwing it on the floor. In other words, you're so upset, you're wrecking expensive things. As far as I know, that's the meaning of it. So they barely were able to stop them from offering sacrifice. Well, we're going to see that this really made him mad. They wanted to decide they were Zeus and Hermes and not something new. And people are like that. They, if you don't fit into their categories, even if you're healing their sick, they're going to get upset. Well, that said, we're going to go to a break. We'll come back with some letters. You can call in today. We're taking calls. 888-914-9149. 888-914-9149. Any question you may have about the Lord, the faith, the church, and, of course, the big book on the coffee table, the Bible.
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15: 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And as I always say, I've been down there, and they actually do pursue truth, virtue, and wisdom. Come on,

Oh boy, ain't it? The goodness of the Lord. All right, let me go to letters. Okay, let's see if I've got, is this the bottom of the list? I'm trying to work my way from the bottom of the list. This is from John. I have a question. When I was in Greece maybe 10 years ago, it happened to be their Easter. I was on the islands of Rhodes or Crete. I don't remember exactly. When they had huge bonfires, I was told represented burning Judas or something like that. Is there greater hate for Judas by the Greeks in their Catholic religion? I don't think so. Should you explain maybe why they are so mad? Because the obvious meaning, did they think? Because the meaning, did they think, and do many think, if Judas did not betray Jesus, something great and good would have happened? You know, these customs, bonfires probably go back to pre-Christian days. And you have a custom and you think of a reason to do it. In the ancestral town of my father's family, which is just down the road a piece from the ancestral town of my mother's family, they, on the feast of St. Catherine, the patronal feast of the town, they get all of the young guys liquored up, give them axes, send them into the woods to chop down a tree, off of which they strip all of the branches. And then they bring it into town and set it up. Why do they do this? Why do they get the young men liquored up and give them sharp tools and have them cut down a tree? No one knows, but they do it on the Feast of St. Catherine. These things go to the mists of prehistory, and well, we shouldn't do them because they're pagan. No, maybe we should do them. They're fun. There's another custom. I think it's a New Year's custom. In the Rhine, the voice in my head just said the theology of fun. I should work on that. In the Rhine Valley, there are places where they have these giant wheels and they wrap them in flammable material and wood and twigs, and then they set them afire and roll them down the hills, and all of the young men in the town race in front of the wheel, trying not to get hit. But if it does hit you and run you over, it's supposed to be good luck for the coming year, I suppose, in the theory that nothing worse will happen to you. These customs go back very far, so then you think of some reason. They're burning Judas. Well, no, they're not. They're just having a bonfire. And I'm sure that when Christianity came to Crete or Rhodes or wherever, whichever place it was, they thought, yeah, bonfires are great because we do have a bonfire in the West as part of our Easter ceremony. It became a symbol of the resurrection. And why are we doing this, Mommy? Because we're burning Judas. These customs, you know, go way back. So I don't think that they dislike Judas more or less than we do. We don't think of him that much. I think most people sort of feel sorry for him, but, well, he knew what he was doing. All right, that's as close as I can come to an answer. Remember my motto, what I don't know, I can always make up. All right, this is a very kind letter from Joanne. And the first question is, when Jesus replied to his mother, woman, I always thought it sounded disrespectful, but you explained it as my lady. Just remember that, that gene means, we translate as lady, but it was a term of great respect. If I say, you listen, lady, that's not respectful in English. But my lady, that's important. Now, the next one. I just wanted to mention that it's a great compliment to the Blessed Mother. All right, now let's see here. The next one, this is from Frank. I'm curious about the historical reasons for the asymmetry of the structure of the Agnus Dei, twice praying, have mercy on us, followed by grant us peace. Other three-part mass prayers, such as the penitential rite, are symmetric. Christ have mercy between two Lord have mercies. Why? In other words, he's asking, we say, Lamb of God takes away the sins of the world, have mercy on us. Lamb of God, have mercy on us. Lamb of God, grant us peace.
This is just my suspicion. This had to do with the breaking of the bread. In other words, the fraction of the consecrated host. And in the early church, this was a symbol of peace, that a piece of the Eucharistic bread, the consecrated bread, the body and blood of the Lord, would be sent to a neighboring bishop as a sign of union. That this is what I was taught in seminary, that this the fraction of the host, that's what they call fraction, means breaking into smaller pieces. The fraction was so that this could be shared, the one bread could be shared as a sign of the peace among us. And in particular, a piece of that broken Eucharistic bread would be sent to a person for whom you know, to a bishop, from one bishop to another, to express their unity. I have a feeling that's why the final invocation of the Lamb of God is grant us peace, because this breaking of the Eucharist into smaller parts was and still is done during the Lamb of God. And fact is, it is the custom, and I don't know how far back this goes, but I think it's in the Roman Missal now. It is the custom, if there is a great deal of the Eucharist to be broken, that you would keep saying the Lamb of God takes away the sins of the world, or singing Lamb of God take away the sins of the world, until the breaking of the bread was done. So I suspect that's why. It's association with the Lamb of God in the breaking of the bread as a sign of peace. That's my theory. All right, let's see here. Okay, let's see here. Wait a minute, I just did that one. Oh, no, I didn't. Okay, this is a question from Sam in Athens, Georgia. Was Judas' betrayal of Jesus necessary to fulfill Scripture, or there was another reason? The betrayal of Jesus was necessary to fulfill Scripture. Jesus says, he quotes Scripture, "The one who has put his hand into the dish with me will betray me." It didn't have to be Judas, though. Someone else would have done it. This idea of betrayal was a fulfillment of prophecy, but it didn't have to have been Judas. If Judas had refused the devil's offer, someone else would have taken him up on it. Maybe somebody who Jesus had had dinner with, who was a Sadducee or a Roman or something like that. So I think that probably is a way to look at it. All right, let's see here. Let me make sure. Wilhelm. Wilhelm, that's a good German name. That's a lovely name. Wilhelm, that's my brother's name, but he's William. Okay, Willy. I had a cousin, Willy. Never mind. Why does Jesus say the Father is greater than I? I've shared this before, but I think it's worth sharing again. If you read Philippians, the second chapter, it explains it perfectly. Though he was in the form of God, he did not deem equality with God something to be grasped, yet he emptied him. So he emptied himself, taking on the form of a slave, and was obedient even unto death. God is love. God, according to St. John Paul, whom I think should be called the Great, said God is the perfect family. Your family's like a family. And I thought, on a good day. But God is the perfect unity. So, God is love. God is not knowledge. God has all knowledge. God is not power. God is all powerful. But God is love. Islam and Judaism do not say what God is. They'll say what God is not. And Islam even hesitates to say what God is not. But we Christians,

0: selfless love. God is sacrificial love. That said, all of the other attributes of God are optional. And it's as if Jesus took off his rights and privileges as God, the Son of God, and laid them like a garment on the heavenly throne and became one like us in all things but sin. He never ceased to be that person which is constitutive of the God who is love. In his divinity, he had access to all power, all knowledge, all everything. But he said, no, thank you. I'm going to be one like them in all things. And in his humanity, he was limited. In other words, he didn't just say, oh, yeah, I know this is going to end. No, he chose to know only what the Father chose to tell him. He said, I only do what I hear the Father telling me to do. We read about that in the Gospel of John, I believe the 8th chapter, and all sorts of other places. So Jesus willingly limited himself and the powers of his divinity and lived in his humanity for our sake so he could say, the Father is greater than I. I'm going to the Father, and I will resume my seat on the throne of divinity. And that's why he could say, that's not known, even the Son doesn't know when these things will happen. How could Jesus, if he's God, not know? He chose to not know. He laid his omniscience, his all-knowingness on the throne of heaven. So that, I think, is how that works. It's just astonishing that we have a humble God. Now, this is very upsetting from someone in... from Mary in Minneapolis. Recently, at a Eucharistic minister meeting, we were told that theologically, the consecrated host that falls to the floor no longer has Jesus Christ in it. This is complete heresy. Mary, I would urge you to go to whoever told you that, to go to him and say, you're wrong. That is consecrated. It isn't simply blessed, it's consecrated. And it is the body and blood, soul and divinity of Christ. And if whoever told you that just goes, oh, nonsense, go to that person's superior. I would say that person's superior should know that anyway, because whoever told you that is teaching disrespect for the Eucharist. In the Coptic Church, when a crumb falls to the ground, the service stops while the entire congregation prays and that crumb is cleaned up. They have such, in the Coptic Church, they have such a deep belief in the real presence. And we're losing that. And when we lose it, we have lost the Catholic faith. This is a serious problem. A serious problem. May I say it a third time? This is a very serious problem, Mary. I would make sure that something, that this is go to this person because if they say, oh, no, I didn't say that. I misspoke. Then you relent. But don't let this just sort of go by the boards. This is a hugely important thing. So I want to send that on to make sure that I follow up with it. Okay. Serious. Okay, that said, I think why don't we go to break? We'll come back with the word of the day, and we'll open the phones at 888-914-9149. Did I say that was serious? It's serious.
1: There are tools that we have, and of course, the most important tool is prayer. And it's prayer to the God of life, the author of life, and we just can never give up on our conversations, give up in our state legislatures, give up in our churches. Life is worth the fight.
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3: Hello, this is Archbishop Bernard Hebda of the Archdiocese of St. Paul in Minneapolis. Let us pray. Remember, O most gracious Virgin Mary, that never was it known that anyone who fled to thy protection, implored thy help, or sought thy intercession was left unaided. Inspired with this confidence, I fly to thee, O Virgin of Virgins, my Mother. To thee do I come, before thee I stand, sinful and sorrowful. O Mother of the Word Incarnate, despise not my petitions, but in thy mercy hear and answer me. Amen.
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7: 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And as I said before, I've been down there. It's a great school.

0: It's a great old song. It's a particularly folksy version of it. But that said, let's go to letters. And you can, not letters, what? Oh, no, the word of the day. That's right, I forgot. The word of the day is, of course, Zeus. This is fairly useless, but, well, maybe not. Have you ever thought about the meaning of the word God? Well, God is God. God is the supreme being. Yeah, but the word God, it's fascinating to me. The etymology of words fascinates me, as you know. The word God, as I understand it, comes from an Indo-European word. You know, the Indo-Europeans, they call them the Yamnaya culture, that in the middle of Central Asia was a bunch of people who sort of spread out. Some of them went south to India and Persia and Turkey, and they developed the Hittite, the Persian languages, which is a whole language family, and Sanskrit and Hindi, northern India, well, the northern two-thirds of India. Some of them went west, and they initiated the European languages, so Irish, Latin, German, they're all Indo-European languages. And I remember, oh, what was his name? He was an old Lithuanian priest, whose first language was Lithuanian, which is the most primitive Indo-European language spoken in the West, and probably the most primitive continuously spoken language in the world. Well, he insists that at some World's Fair that he and a number of Lithuanian priests went into the Indian pavilion and they could communicate in Sanskrit with the priests from India, with these Brahmins. So there's this vast language family, which is Indo-European. And the word God comes from this original Indo-European language, means the one to whom prayers are addressed. Zeus is also a word from Indo-European, but it means the shining one, and it comes into Latin. Zeus is Greek, Jupiter, which is Zeupeter, which means Father Zeus. So the Latin god Jupiter is actually Father Zeus. But then the word Deus comes into Latin and the Italic and Latin languages as God. It means the shining one. And Dios in Spanish, Dieu in French. Very interestingly, in Semitic languages, the word for God means the one who is above. El or Allah, that means the one who is above. So you got three different variations. You got the one to whom prayers are addressed. You got the shining one. Those are both Indo-European. And you got the Semitic languages, the one who's above. All these different languages, families have a word for God, which is interesting because they all recognize that there's something bigger than us. So I don't know if that's edifying, but I think it's interesting. God is not the name of God. God is sort of his job description. The name of God is YHWH, and it's become for us Yahshua, which means this YHWH has saved us. At any rate, I don't know if that's at all useful, but I have fun with it. All right, let's go to phone calls.
1: The phone is ringing.
0: Let us go to Andrea from Egg Harbor City. Egg Harbor? What can I do for you, Andrea?
2: Well, hi, Father. I want to say that I really enjoy your program,
0: and thank you.
2: I'm so blessed by it and happy that you don't get into politics.
0: You think war in the Middle East, plagues breaking out, scandals in religion. That could be the front page in like 5 AD. It doesn't change. Why get into it? Same nonsense.
2: Amen.
0: Yes.
2: Amen.
0: I mean, the word of God remains forever. Why do I want to worry about all that? Okay, but go on.
2: Yes. Yeah. Well, my question is about the Memorare.
0: Yes.
2: And where it says, despise not my petitions.
0: Yes.
2: To me, that seems insulting to the Blessed Mother because, you know, I mean, we just got done saying that never was it known that, you know, she would turn her back on us. And then we say, despise not our petitions. And I don't understand that.
0: Well, I'm pulling it up here in Latin because in Latin, it's a little different. Let's see here. The memorare, okay. The Latin prayer, it's a slightly different word. It's the same word, but it has a slightly different meaning. Noli, mater verbi, verba mea despicere. Do not, mother of the word, look down on my words. In other words, I'm comparing myself to Christ in this. She's the mother of the word. We say mother of the word incarnate. It doesn't say that. It just says mother of the word. Don't look down on my words. And it's words, not petitions. Isn't that interesting? It's kind of poetically lovely. Mother, you're the mother of the word, but I know you won't look down on my simple words. So it's kind of, I think, reinforcing what we've already said about her, that people come to you for help and you've never kicked them to the curb. And even though you're the mother of the word, I know you're not going to look down on my words. And it's an interesting Latin construction. Noli means do not wish. It's how you had a very polite negative command in Latin. When Jesus, in the Latin translation of Scripture, when Jesus said, be not afraid, he said, noli timere, don't wish to be afraid. Noli me tangere, don't wish to keep touching me, Jesus said to Mary Magdalene. So it's a very polite thing, noli, mater verbi. Do not wish, mother of the word, to look down on my words, but hear them, as propitious, as positive, and hear me out, ex audi. So it's audi, propitiate ex audi. It's the prayer is more beautiful in Latin. So I hope that helps.
2: Yes.
0: Good.
2: Yes, I like it much better in Latin.
0: Egg Harbor? Is this a place for the importation of eggs?
2: I don't know why it's named that, but we have a small river in the area, which I'm assuming that at some point it was some kind of a harbor.
0: Well, and they must have imported eggs. There you go. Or exported eggs. There's a great egg exporting region in the colonial times. So there you go. All right.
2: I guess.
0: Oh, okay. Good grief. Well, thanks for listening. God bless, Andrea. All right.
2: Thank you. God bless you, too.
0: Now, let's see. Bye-bye. Let me see if I can find that screen. I've lost the screen now, dear voice in my head. Who have we got now? Jenny from Scottsdale. What can I do for you, Jenny?
1: Father, last week or so, a person called in. I think the theme was confession. I'm not sure. But then you quoted something in Latin, and it was something like, you can't give what you don't have, or
0: yes.
1: Something.
0: Yes, yes.
1: What does that mean?
0: Well, in other words, the word in Latin is nemo dat quod non habet. Nobody gives what he hasn't got. In other words, if I were to come up to you and say, I need you to give me a bunch of uranium or I'll kill you, well, you're going to have to kill me because I ain't got uranium. That God, who is infinitely just, does not expect us to give what we do not have. Well, I mean, there are all sorts of people who don't know this is a sin and that's a sin. If they genuinely don't know it, that's one thing. But St. Paul does say in the letter of the Romans and in other places that we have a conscience, that human beings essentially know right from wrong. But if someone is genuinely unaware, for instance, a person who's genuinely unaware that they have the obligation to go to Mass on Sundays and holy days doesn't go to Mass, well, they're not morally to blame. When you get to something like killing another human being or committing an abortion, well, I didn't know. Yes, you did. In your heart of hearts, if you hadn't papered over or scarred over your heart of hearts, you would know. But that's the idea, that no one gives what he hasn't got. You are only morally responsible for that which you genuinely have. Does that make sense?
1: Yes.
0: Good.
1: Thank you.
0: Okay. Nemo dat quod non habet. It has nothing to do with hobbits. That's different. All right. 888-914-9149. I think we have quite a few lines open. So 888-914-9149 to ask any question you may have about the Lord of the Faith Church and the big book on the coffee table, the Bible. Let's go to Jenny from Scottsdale, Arizona. Oh, that was Jenny. Let's go to Betty from Miami, Florida. Betty?
3: Hi, Father Simon. Thank you.
0: Well,
3: Thank you for taking my call. I consider you a living saint.
0: Oh, dear. I think you need to get out more. Go on. I'm a living tape recorder, maybe, but well, go on. What can I do for you?
3: Well, I ask you, please, to pray for my cousin, Nelia Nogues. She's has problems with glaucoma, and she's lost the vision in one eye.
0: Oh.
3: And the other one's in jeopardy. She's not that old. She's 63, and I have a bunch of people praying for her. And the Holy Spirit told me to ask you to pray for her.
0: Well, well, let's all pray for Lord Nellie, right? Is the
3: Nellie?
0: Yes, Nereida, correct? That's got to be.
3: Yes.
0: We ask you to bless Nellie and to Lord, you who made the blind to see. We ask you to bless Nellie, to restore her sight, and to especially guide the doctors who are treating her. And I ask you to reassure her of your love and of the love of her family. May Almighty God bless you and bless Nellie in a special way. In the name of the Father, the Son, and the Holy Spirit. Amen. And I'll keep Nellie in my prayers. And
3: Thank you very much.
0: Yeah, that's tough.
3: You.
0: That is tough. Wow.
3: Yes.
0: Well, all right. Thank you.
3: Bye-bye.
0: Okay. Again, 884-914-9149. Oh, 888. The voice in my head is pointing out that I don't know nearly as much as I'd like to think. 888-914-9149. Whom do we have on the line now, dear voice in my head? No one. We got no one on the line. 888-914-9149. I want to talk again about that letter that I mentioned, that a person was... told that when a Eucharistic host, a consecrated host, falls to the ground, it ceases to be Jesus, no longer has Jesus in it. Jesus is not in the host. Jesus is the host. We believe in something called transubstantiation, that the very substance changes from the substance of bread and wine to the substance of the risen body of Jesus. Jesus isn't in the host. He is the host. And I think that's important biblically. Jesus said, I will give you my flesh and blood to drink. He said, this is my body. And he also said that he who has seen me has seen the Father. And unless you see him, you cannot have that full experience. That's in the Gospel of John. And when I hold up the host, I'm not looking at a Jesus container. I'm looking at Jesus. This is whoever told you that, if they actually told you that it ceases to be Jesus when it hits the floor, that is an extremely serious proposition. And that person should not be teaching Eucharistic ministers, All right, let us go to Veronica in Virginia Beach, Virginia. What can I help? What can I do? Hi.
4: Hi, Father Simon. Bidi.
0: What can I do for you? Go on.
4: Yeah, I wanted to ask, if you have any insight or knowledge about why we have suffered under Pontius Pilate in the creed, why do we have to highlight him specifically?
0: Because this happened at a certain time in a certain place. It isn't once upon a time in a land far away. It happened. That's how ancient Romans kept time. They talked about the reign of this emperor or the proconsulate of this proconsul. It dates it and it puts it in a place. That's why we mentioned Pilate.
4: Okay, great.
0: There you go. Hey, simple
4: Thanks.
0: Answer to
4: Thanks.
0: A good question.
4: God bless.
0: Thank you.
4: Thank you. All right, bye-bye.
0: Bye. Let's see here. That was Veronica. Judy from Norwalk, California. Are you with us, Judy? What can I do for you?
5: Yes, I am. Father, I was just a little perplexed on the readings today.
0: Yes.
5: One of the disciples say, well, Jesus, why are you revealing yourself to us and not the world? I mean, I guess it could go with, the first part of the scripture, but I don't know. Is that where they get like predestination?
0: No, no.
5: You know,
0: this is Judas, not Judah was a very common name. And this is Jude Thaddeus, who got the short end of the deal over history, so they made him patron saint of lost causes. But why are you revealing yourself to us? Because they had entered into a relationship with the Lord. You know, that unless you love him, you can't really enter into that fullness of life. We're Christians not because of the great things that Christianity can give us, but because we've fallen in love with Jesus. And these were the ones who had the opportunity to fall in love with Jesus, and through them, that ability to enter relationship with Jesus was spread throughout the world. So it isn't only them, but Jesus, he's saying, why are you revealing yourself to us? It's because you love me. And Jesus will not reveal himself fully to someone who doesn't love him. See, it's about love. And this was the beginning of the seed. In other words, it would be as if the sprig of the plant coming up from the dirt says, why is only the sprig of the plant alive and not more? More is going to come to life. Don't worry. I'm starting with you. I think that's what's being said. And Jesus revealed himself after the resurrection to 500 or 600 people. That's it. But that was a lot of people in the early church. Everybody knew somebody who'd seen Christ risen. So the gospel is compared to a tree, a seed planted. It will grow. But this was the planting of the seed at the Last Supper. So, you know, there are all sorts of people who know about Jesus. But it isn't enough to know about him. You have to know to love and to serve him. Does that help?
5: That makes perfect sense. Thank you, Father.
0: Thank you. I wish everybody realized I made perfect sense. Like I make perfect sense. Drew is coming up, and he does make perfect sense. Well, he makes a lot of sense.

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2: 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Following the recitation of Sunday's Regina Caeli, Pope Leo noted that Sunday marked World Press Freedom Day, the annual day promoted by the United Nations Educational, Scientific, and Cultural Organization. The Holy Father said, unfortunately, freedom of the press is often violated, sometimes blatantly and other times in subtle ways. He said, let us remember the many journalists and reporters who've fallen victim to wars and violence. At his weekly general audience Wednesday, Pope Leo continued to reflect on the Second Vatican Council's constitution on the Church, Lumen Gentium. The Holy Father said the Church is the pilgrim people of God on earth, who, drawing precisely on the final promise, read and interpret the dynamics of history through the gospel, denouncing evil in all its forms and proclaiming, in word and deed, the salvation that Christ wishes to bring about for all humanity and his kingdom. The State Department says Secretary of State Marco Rubio and Pope Leo talked about the situation in the Middle East when they met this week. It marked the first meeting between a member of the president's cabinet and the first American-born Holy Father in almost a year. The State Department said the closed-door meeting underscored the strong relationship between the U.S. and the Holy See. And South Florida celebrated the National Day of Prayer this week. The city of Pompano Beach encouraged people of all religious backgrounds to meet at the City Hall flagpole and join together for a moment of reflection.
3: They want to share this moment with prayer. Hope, contemplation will allow anybody who wants to say a prayer to say a prayer.
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12: 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More than 90 million other Americans have borderline high cholesterol. It's a primary risk factor for cardiovascular disease, heart attack, and stroke as well. But there are things you can do to lower your cholesterol levels.
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7: And that was CBS News on lowering your cholesterol. Good afternoon. I'm Drew Mariani. It's great to be here with you today. So how is your cholesterol? Is it high? Are you on a statin? I had heard somewhere, I can't say this definitively, I'll pull it from the dusty memory banks. I'd heard it was one of the most prescribed medications out there right now. I mean, it's so many people are taking statins today. You know, I know some people who take them and no side effects at all. Other people do have some side effects from statins. For years now, the medical industry has been telling people, look, cholesterol is bad for you. And I'm sure if you had your physical, you're looking at your numbers, your HDLs, your LDLs. When that first started happening, it was that all cholesterol was bad for you. Remember that? And then the food industry, you know, followed by marketing all this low cholesterol foods. And the foods that were supposed to be bad for you, well, they were red meats. and fats like butter. Can't eat those. It's high cholesterol. Everybody was going carb at that point in time. They didn't want any of that stuff. Then a distinction came, and then they said, well, hang on. There is a good cholesterol, and there was a bad cholesterol, and you need to control the bad cholesterol, otherwise known as your LDLs. So the best way to do that, according to the medical industry, was through statins. So the pharmaceutical company pumped out these statins. Statins became one of the most prescribed drugs, and maybe you're on one right now. Now, there are doctors questioning, you know, whether we got it all wrong about cholesterol. In fact, I've got a brother-in-law. One of the reasons I wanted to talk about this, he's a chemist, and you know, his cholesterol's high. And I said, Chris, why aren't you on a statin, right? And he's like, and he went through this whole tirade. This litany with me as to why, you know, the science behind this can be somewhat skewed, and he's not going to take a statin. And, you know, so I thought, well, let me look into it. So, and you know, I won't go into our conversation, but he made a very compelling case for it. So I saw a lot of other studies. There was an article just recently, and I'm not quite sure where this one came from. It was, the Wall Street Journal or where I saw this one. It was a Telegraph. The headline was this, Health Watch, do we have cholesterol all wrong? So I opened that up, and I said, I got to get Dr. Sean O'Mara on to talk about it. We'll take your calls and questions for him, too. The number's 888-914-9149. You know, some studies are showing that people with high cholesterol levels never get heart disease. How's that? I thought it hardened the arteries or clogged your arteries. Are there even some experts claiming that we need, you know, that you need cholesterol to maintain good health? It's good for the brain. So if mainstream medicine begins to accept that theory, it'd be a major turnaround. Of course, Robert F. Kennedy Jr., right, the Secretary of Health and Human Services, he's behind a lot of this. He's been a big advocate in the changes to diet and to those guidelines, and he's heavy on what? Protein, right? The meats, the dairy, those healthy fats that we've talked about. The old food pyramid has been totally flipped on its head. It's been inverted. Whole grains are now, you know, they're now put on the bottom of it, and the meat and other proteins are put at the top along with fruits and vegetables. So let's talk about it today, and feel free to join us. 888-914-9149. What's also coming to the fore is a supplement called creatine. I have time, I want to get to that as well. But joining me for some perspective on this, and to take your questions, Dr. Sean O'Mara. He's an executive health physician in private practice in Minneapolis and joins me once a month, the first Wednesday of the month. You can set your calendar to it. We love to explore all sorts of things affecting your health. Doctor, welcome back. Good to have you with me.
13: Yeah, hi, Drew. Great to be back and with the relevant radio audience. This is a great topic.
7: So let's start with history first. I think it's really important on this. When was cholesterol first linked to maybe heart disease, and why? You know, who discovered that or made that claim, and then and why was it so strongly embraced?
13: Well, we've known about cholesterol for a very, very long time. I think it really hit the press and the news, and also became a topic of importance to physicians back in the 1950s. When a researcher here in my home state in Minnesota called Dr. Keyes started to shed light on the association then between cholesterol, food fat, and the incidence of myocardial infarction or heart attack. That's the medical term for heart attacks. And what he showed was there was an association to this day. This association still holds true. But what hasn't been shown is causation. So what's the difference between association? Well, association, a good example, is when you have a house fire, associated with a house fire are firefighters that are going to be present. It doesn't mean those firefighters caused the heart attack, but when we look at that house fire, we see firefighters are there. So just the implication, the fact that cholesterol and atherosclerotic cardiovascular disease have an association does not mean that the cholesterol caused the heart disease. So this has been elusive since the 1950s. We just see an association. And so it's basically, you could sum it up this way. There's some implication, but we don't know that it causes it. It's just merely involved in the process. So the better, kind of more refined approach to that is to say when cholesterol becomes diseased, a certain state in the cholesterol and conditions are present, Then it has some involvement in disease. But to start, it's reductionist thinking to oversimplify it and say cholesterol is bad. Because as you pointed out in the beginning, cholesterol is used for many important healthy tissues, hormones, testosterone, growth hormone, estrogen, and cell membranes, neurons. Every cell in the body is made up of cholesterol. So it's really worth saying that cholesterol is needed for health. And some of the largest studies out there show the higher your cholesterol, the better off you are, and the lower your mortality. So that's a real scientific finding. Of course, there's also association that shows, you know, there is definitely a link between cholesterol and incidence of cardiovascular disease. So it's subtle. We haven't figured it all out, but let's talk about it. Let's answer questions. I think for the time being, yeah, the better way to think about it is some people need to be on these statin medications. Other people don't. And we need to find out those populations to help better serve people.
7: All right. Teresa is in Covina, California. Teresa, good afternoon.
14: Thank you. God bless you. I had a stroke, too, actually. My eye called, and it's been healing. But they put me on 40 megs of statins, and it's 3 months, and I've been losing my memory. It's amazing. And so I talked to my doctor this morning. She said, you can go off. But she didn't say anything about weaning me off of it. And I know my sister was on it, and she went off her statins, and she literally collapsed, and they put her in the hospital. And then they shot her up with statins, and she was good. So do you have any information on that?
13: Yeah. So, Therese, first, you definitely want to talk to your doctor about it. But here are my thoughts. I think there's real utility to weaning people off medications when they've been on. Now, sometimes medications need to be stopped very quickly. But I think in your case, generally, the information that is available to us about the association between statin treatments and memory impairment, which is definitely in the news and reported, would suggest that this isn't an immediate light switch, that suddenly you're going to have dementia because you're on this. A certain threshold has to be met. It's generally the long-term therapy on statins that only some people experience this. So I don't want to suggest that everybody is going to be have cognitive impairment or memory impairment if they're on a statin. It's not the case only a certain population, but you might be there. And what I'd recommend is probably gradually weaning off this medicine. But I would suggest, Therese, that you stop processed foods, that you optimize your health, stay away from sugars, add in good, healthy foods, whole foods, and what the Secretary Kennedy suggested be added to the nutritional guidelines for the first time, fermented foods. Probiotic foods are associated with, in studies, lower incidence of both heart attacks and strokes. So while you're cutting back, weaning off statins, talking about it with your doctor, and I'm suggesting you do that. Definitely don't do it without talking to your doctor, that you add in fermented probiotic foods and cut out immediately processed foods. Nothing sweet and tasty. You shouldn't be eating that. Get back to whole foods. And I think that's a pretty safe strategy for you, Therese, and anybody else listening.
7: Teresa, thank you. Paul is in Rhode Island, doctor. Hi, Paul. Good afternoon. You're on the air with Dr. Romero.
15: Yes, good afternoon, doctor. Some months ago, I'm not sure, maybe even a lot longer, you had Dr. Catherine Shanahan on, mm-hmm, on the air,
7: yep,
15: talking about her book, Dark Calories. And so I borrowed it from the library. And you know, it opened my eyes about how the vegetable oils are processed, and which I had given up a while ago, mostly, you know, going to olive oil and that kind of. But the two chapters on cholesterol and the information that's been coming out of certain associations about cholesterol and heart disease for the past 50 years. Like, this completely opened my eyes, because I never heard of this, that, you know, that a lot of bad information given out on the relationship between cholesterol and heart disease.
16: Yeah. So, Paul, you're right. It is a very good book. Dr. Shanahan has done important work, good work, to help educate people. In many ways, her knowledge and her expertise has been largely kept out in the fringe, and it's not a particular popular belief that's trained or covered a lot in medical school, because she does point out concerns about processed seed oils, and she speaks out about concerns about carbohydrates and sugars contributing to this. And it's not popular by mainstream medicine or mainstream big food and big pharma, because we have a system that likes easy, tasty food. And we also have a conventional healthcare system that basically says something along the lines of, eat whatever you want, and we'll give you a pill of medicine for that. And in some cases, I've literally heard that from patients that doctors have told them as much. So it's better to clean up your diet, cut out processed foods completely, which would include processed foods. And the demon isn't fat, is what Drew pointed out in the beginning of the show. You got Dr. McCarry, the current commissioner of the FDA, in my opinion, the best commissioner we've had in the FDA. He said the war against saturated fats is over. And too long, we have been demonizing fat, natural saturated fats, blaming them for heart disease when it is a part of our macronutrients that we need to get fat and protein, and they were pushing carbohydrates. And so the pendulum is swinging back in the right direction. I fervently believe this. I believe in protein and fat being absolutely essential. The Academy of Natural Sciences, the American Academy of Science, and are a big proponent of establishing that they're essential for our diet and for health. And carbohydrates aren't. You know, you don't need carbohydrates, and in many cases, they just cause more harm than good. So that's a great book, Paul. Thank you for bringing it up and sharing your thoughts.
7: If you're just joining us for taking a look at statins, taking a look at cholesterol today, and we'll take a few more of your calls at 888-914-9149. I just want to, again, put out a cautionary tale. Before you toss your medication into the garbage or ignore your doctor's device, it's important to make sure you speak to your doctor, because statins have helped people. I mean, there's a lot of studies that say they can reduce the risk of heart attack and stroke, especially in those with, you know, cardiovascular risk. In fact, there was a Harvard study I was reading in other major institutions that affirmed the value of them in the right circumstances. But here's where the conversation for me always gets very interesting. Some physicians are asking whether we've become too dependent, let's say, on prescriptions, while we have neglected lifestyle issues like processed food or obesity or chronic inflammation or sugar consumption. We're very sedentary today, probably more than ever. Many people don't sleep well. There's a lot of stress and sleep deprivation. In other words, maybe the bigger issue isn't simply cholesterol itself, but the environment inside your body. And if you think about that, to me, it makes sense, because your body isn't a machine made up of these isolated parts. It's an integrated system. So what you eat matters, how you sleep, you know, the stress levels you're going through, even your spirituality matters. Doctor, are we looking at the big picture, or do we so often just kind of zoom into just those numbers, the LDLs, and say, okay, we're going to use a pharmaceutical to treat it? Or should we be looking at those other aspects of health?
16: Yeah, no, I agree with you. I think we are just looking at the small pieces and not looking at the big picture. Dr. Norwitz, who coined and wrote that article that the Telegraph that we're speaking about here today is pointing that out. He says that we need to look at metabolic health. We need to look at diet. We need to look at visceral fat. He brings it up. I'm so excited how much more attention visceral fat, and I've been talking about it now for 13 years as the lone wolf, and it's really starting to get increasingly a lot more attention. And so I support people having conversations with their doctors about statins, not immediately going off and see if it fits for them, but looking at these other things, metabolism, looking at diet, looking at visceral fat, and taking a look at it. It's very interesting. I think those are all really critical points that consumers, and I'd rather patients think of themselves as consumers, think about all those additional aspects and then talk to their physicians about it, because the more, you know, better information is more information. And for too long, we've just talked about cholesterol. And I'm so glad that we're starting to look at these other areas.
7: All right, we'll go back to the phones. Teresa's in Denver, Colorado. Hi, Teresa.
17: Hi. Hi, you guys.
7: Hey.
17: Thank you, doctor.
16: Absolutely.
17: I had a mini stroke in 2014. My cholesterol, my triglycerides, everything was up sky high. I really didn't do much at the time. I was depressed. Mm. About 8 months ago, I started working out in my home, walking. I started cooking my own food, no processed foods, no very low sodium foods, if at all. You know, vegetarian type diet with tuna. And my numbers came back from my doctor a month ago with no more prediabetes, no more high cholesterol. My good cholesterol was good. I had my triglycerides were down where they were supposed to be. I was amazed. I started first to get rid of the prediabetes and then the triglycerides, but everything went down. I still have a problem with my blood pressure going up during the day. I have to take blood pressure pills in the morning and blood pressure pills in the evening because I have a stenosis.
16: Okay, well, Teresa, it sounds like you've made some great lifestyle choices. You sound like a happy lady. And this is the kind of story that we'd like to hear as physicians. Instead of becoming depressed and resigning yourself to your fate, which if you think you're diseased, get up. Don't lay around so much. Walk. Change your diet. Start eating whole foods. Eat healthy foods, not processed foods. And I think this should be the story for many other Americans. So it sounds like you're doing just great.
7: Doctor, before I go back to the phone, let me hit you up with another just another question. There are people I see on hold. I'm going to get you on the air here. She talked about changing her diet and exercising. What's also, I think, fueling this debate when it comes to cholesterol and statins is this growing interest in ketogenic or low carbohydrate diets. You see these people on YouTube. I was reading a doctor who reversed many of his own health concerns, like she did, through nutritional changes. And a lot of the advocates of those diets are arguing that, hey, refined sugar, processed carbohydrates, they're far more dangerous than naturally occurring fats. And they pointed to the fact that, look at obesity and diabetes rates today, despite decades of low-fat dietary advice right now. So not every trend is right. You know, some work for certain people and some don't work for others. But some people respond differently, genetically and metabolically to a lot of the stuff. But I think the broader point deserves attention. Perhaps modern science is rediscovering that food is profoundly connected to health today. And I go back to the Old Testament. I go back to biblical societies, ancient cultures. Look what they ate. They ate foods that were rich in fat and olive oil and fish and lamb and nuts and eggs. And, you know, heart disease looked very different than it does today. You know, why? Is it ultra-processed foods that we're dealing with? Is it lower sugar consumption? Is it more physical labor? Is it less chronic stress? What is it? And you know, how do we correct that today?
16: Yeah, well, I like to advocate for eating like we did in the Old Testament, and Adam and Eve, just eating whole foods, not eating processed foods. We also have the support of and the strong encouragement from Secretary Kennedy, our Secretary of Health, encouraging people to stop eating processed foods as well. Just that simple change has a tremendous
13: impact on eliminating visceral fat. Visceral fat is this collection of very inflammatory fat that you can't see. It's, you could think of it as invisible fat because it's deep in your abdomen. You can't see it around. It's not on the outside of your body. You can't pinch it at all. So even if you're skinny listening today, you're going to have visceral fat. The question is, how much do you have and how much disease and inflammation is it causing you? So a big linkage to that causing it is actually processed foods. And so cutting those out, cutting out sugars, adopting a ketogenic diet or existence where you're eating more fat and protein and not carbohydrates, yeah, definitely is aligned with a healthier state and many benefits to your health eating that way, and rather than eating a high carbohydrate and processed foods diet. So I think you're exactly right, Drew. I think we're seeing it more and more. Doctors are finding out about it. And one day, I hope it's really taught in medical school. And Secretary Kenney is trying to influence the curriculum in medical schools, and hopefully that's going to happen. So I'm very excited about what the changes are taking place.
7: All right, my guest today, Dr. Sean O'Meara, if you're just tuning in, we're taking a look at what has become a growing debate surrounding cholesterol and statins and inflammation and diet and heart and health. And we'll take your calls, okay? Are we overly focused on cholesterol numbers while maybe ignoring, as he just mentioned, deeper lifestyle metabolic issues? And what can be done? If you're on this or somebody else, I don't know if you're experiencing side effects, is that statin the best thing for your health? So exploring some of the latest conversation regarding that. I'll take a short pause. When I come back, we'll get to your calls. I'll jump right back into the phones and give you a voice. So stay with me. Be back right after this.
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7: Well, you've heard it for years, you know, you have to lower your cholesterol. A lot of people are on statins, and that's what we're looking at today. Maybe your doctor suggested it. Of course, you know, speak to your doctor before you do anything. But today we're talking with Dr. Sean O'Mara, having a conversation around cholesterol because it may be more complicated than you've been led to believe. There's a lot of debate over heart health and statins and what's behind a lot of this, inflammation and you know, sometimes modern medicine focuses on treating the symptoms maybe rather than addressing the root causes. And that conversation, if you look at it that way, could change the way you think about food and health and stewardship and so much more. And we'll take your calls today, as I promised, with Dr. Sean O'Mara. Let's go right to the phones. Barbara is in Phoenix, Arizona. Barbara, good afternoon.
0: Good afternoon. I'm just... About a little less than a year ago, I had a massive heart attack. 3:30 in the morning, woke up, just had a lot of serious jaw pain. Quickly had my husband call 911. I ended up going into cardiac arrest. My kind of question is, I'm 120 pounds, 5'7", although I have an autoimmune disease. My bad cholesterol was not that bad, but my good cholesterol was very high. And I was told that, you know, you're in good shape. Your good cholesterol is good. You know, you have, you know, no issues with your heart. Well, being the fact that I had an autoimmune disease, my question is, why is it not addressed more for people who have autoimmune diseases? Because after I had this heart attack, I did my research and found out that after 20 years of having psoriatic arthritis, that bumped my risk of a heart attack well above 40%. No one told me, right? My rheumatologist after 20 plus years never told me. My PCP never did. No one did. Or I would have, you know, taken that in my own hands and tried to address it with a cardiologist.
1: Yeah, well, I was going to ask you, what your autoimmune disorder was. And that's one of the chief ones that we see this association with increased incidence of heart disease is with psoriatic arthritis. So I would recommend that you get up an MRI scan and look at visceral fat. And before you do that, you can jump into PubMed or Google search or AI and pull studies and look at the very strong connection. For the first time, AI is now recommending the visceral fat is more important than cholesterol and lipids to be tracking and take a look at. You want to do both. I'm not suggesting that you don't track cholesterol. I'm suggesting is you're not tracking enough if you're just tracking the lipids. You could have very optimal levels of cholesterol and lipids and a dangerous high level of visceral fat and still drop dead of a heart attack or have a heart attack. And I'm going to tell you, it's also contributing to your psoriatic arthritis, and you didn't even know about it. So educate yourself. Everybody should write down visceral fat, read about it, see the strong connection and the role it plays with heart attacks, strokes, arthritis, autoimmune disorders. And most forms of chronic disease have an association with visceral fat, and we're tracking cholesterol. It's time we track visceral fat.
7: Hey, thank you very much for your call, Barbara. I appreciate it. Doctor, and I'm going to go back to the phone, so I'm curious as to what statins actually do in your body. And I don't know whether you're a fan of them or not, how you view that. What does a statin do? Is there a danger also of having maybe, you know, low cholesterol levels?
1: Yeah, it actually is a concerning finding. You don't want to have your cholesterol too low. Some people, you know, keep moving the bar and suggest lower and lower. But it's in many cases, it goes to kind of the sweet spot and it's the Goldilocks. And for everybody, Goldilocks number is going to be a little bit different. And so as we develop AI and we develop precision medicine, we'll be able to figure out how people have different numbers. But, you know, part of the concern I mentioned is a new study that shows that with heart disease, the quality of your muscles, meaning how much fat you have, disease fat called myosteatosis, which you can think of as like visceral fat and muscles, has a strong correlation to heart disease. But then it was also shown in that study, and this is 1,800 people, not a huge study, but pretty good size. It showed that the men that had the largest amount of muscles had a higher level of disease, heart disease. And so what does that mean? In my opinion, what's more important is the quality of tissue, not so much the quantity of tissue. Those muscles may have been elevated, but they may have had more heart fat in them, and they may have been a product of hormones, steroids, performance-enhancing drugs, cortisol, different things that people take to purposely grow their muscle, and that's not so healthy. So you got to look at both the numbers and the quality of tissues and labs to get the complete picture. And tends to be the case when we just look at cholesterol and lipids, what are we looking at? Just

0: you have high cholesterol, turn up the radio. Dr. Sean O'Mara guiding us through the science and what you need to know. Karen is in Longwood, Florida. That's the Orlando area. Good afternoon, Karen.
1: Good afternoon. Thank you for taking my call. I just have it seems like I'm always calling in. I just have a question about, I take red rice yeast. And that it seems to have controlled my cholesterol because my numbers are good. But then also I don't eat meat. So I was just wondering what the doctor's opinion.
0: Yeah, are there natural alternatives, red rice yeast or brewer's yeast or some sort of other supplement? Does that help with aflagastatin?
2: We do see natural supplements that are statin-like in their properties. So, you know, the way statins work, they work differently, but they interfere with the quantity and amount of cholesterol that's available. But that could be a good thing if it's going to be used for disease, or it could be a bad thing if it's going to be building neurons, like we see some association with cognitive impairment. And so I just, you know, I'm a little cautious about starting everybody on these drugs that could be interfering with natural mechanisms. Supplements tend to have a much higher safety profile. They, and some individuals may not work as well, and it doesn't necessarily mean there are no side effects in natural supplements, but they tend to have less side effects than we see in synthetic prescription drugs. So I think it's worth considering reading about it, take a look at studies. You know, I have a saying I tell my clients, nature favors the organism that analyzes and executes the best. And your doctor might be well-intended, but he or she may not know everything. So read studies, read articles, learn about it, ask questions. Definitely have a conversation with your doctor. But, you know, don't let something as important as your health just be guided by only what he or she knows, because I don't think he'll know anything about visceral fat. And visceral fat is more important than cholesterol.
0: Wow. Michelle is listening to us in Lexington, Kentucky. Michelle, thanks for joining us. Good afternoon.
3: My pleasure. My husband had a heart attack. 1 year later, he went back. He had had 2 stents installed, went back for his follow-up. And the technicians were absolutely bum-fuzzled and gobsmacked. They thought there was something wrong with their equipment because his carotid arteries were so much clearer. And all I had done was to continue to devote myself to 2 hours a day of legitimate medical research, but based on natural remedies. And I learned about the benefits. Talk about a healthy fat.
0: Yep.
3: Organic, extra virgin olive oil. So I made sure my husband got 3 tablespoons a day in his homemade protein shake. That was organic whey powder, organic cacao, organic cinnamon, organic stevia. You get the idea. They could not believe the results. They literally thought their equipment was broken. Here's my question. I've also heard that there are some benefits from organic MCT oil, which is derived from coconut.
0: Yeah.
3: And apparently there are some seed oils that are really not that healthy. I've heard some bad things about canola. So what I'd like to do is hang up and listen to you, doctor, and educate me some more on various oils.
0: Thanks, Michelle. What a great question, Doctor. MCT oil, too. I know that's very popular.
2: Yeah, so MCT oil, medium chain triglyceride state, they are definitely in the news, and you can get them from natural sources such as coconut oil, and then the other natural oil, olive oil, is also in the news and has actually been in the news for thousands of years. It's been included in the human diet and associated with lower incidence of cardiovascular disease. So I definitely agree. I think that natural oils and natural fats are way better.

0: than the synthetics processed type, like canola and cottonseed and rapeseed and soybean oil. These are very processed industrial oils that are concerning. And I would advocate that people look at more natural sources for food in general. And that's definitely the case. So I'm not surprised by what I'm hearing. I would caution that if you have serious heart disease, it's not a cure-all. Some people benefit from olive oil or adding in natural oils such as coconut oil, but not everybody. So you don't want to be reductionist and thinking you're cure. It's a healthy lifestyle, and cutting out processed oils and food that I think works best here.
1: All right, we'll go to Eugene, Oregon next. Geraldine, good afternoon.
2: Hi, good afternoon, Doctor and Mr. True. Mariani. Thank you for taking my call. I have a quick question. In 2020, my health just went downhill. I've always had good cholesterol, good blood pressure readings. But unfortunately, in 22, I was diagnosed with breast cancer, and I had a double mastectomy done. I'm fine now, but I was also diagnosed with, before my cancer diagnosis, I was diagnosed with rheumatoid arthritis. Well, the chemo did help with that. It put me in remission. But I was wondering, because I'm hearing also that there is they've been linking chemo to heart disease, because now I have high cholesterol, I have high blood pressure, although my doctor says that my risk of heart disease is pretty low, that I'm in the 1% for heart disease, but for a stroke because of my blood pressure. So I'm just wondering whether if there's a connection with chemo and heart disease.
0: So Geraldine, actually what it turns out is the connections go both ways. So sometimes with certain chemotherapeutic agents, chemotherapy, it increases the association is higher for heart attacks and strokes, and other times it's lower. So it can be a certain chemotherapeutic agent is more relevant for certain people. And then even within the specific medication, some people get it and some people don't. And so it's not as simple as generalizing it to everybody. So everybody has a different physiology, a different makeup, a different microbiome. And so it's just super important to speak to your physician about that. And I put this in the category of precision medicine that's emerging, that we're going to do a much better job applying medications and therapies and treatments to people in the future than we currently are doing right now. It's only going to get better.
1: All right, doctor, why don't you hold the thought? I'm going to take a short break. When we come back, something we know, if you lose weight, right, your cholesterol numbers tend to get better. It seems to be the case. A lot of people are dealing with obesity or carrying a little too much weight right now. And, of course, we see this craze with these GLP-1 agonist drugs, the Ozempics, the Wegovy, the Zepbounds that are out there. Are they a good solution to lowering one's cholesterol? Statins seem to be super popular right now. But we can talk about that. We'll take a few more calls and questions right after this.
3: God created something in the family dynamic and the raising of children that is a beautiful picture. It's a picture of the church. So there's an eternal representation here in this. And if we can put forward that message and help people see it and live it as an example to the culture around us, I think it goes a long way.
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5: Hi, this is Archbishop Joseph Nauman of the Archdiocese of Kansas City in Kansas. 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
1: Well, hey, thanks for joining me. Dr. Sean O'Mara is my guest today. We are exploring statins. Are you on them? Those cholesterol-lowering drugs? Are there alternative ways of bringing your bad numbers down, those LDLs? You've seen the commercials. Maybe your friends are talking about it. There's drugs like Ozempic and Wegovy and Zepbound, another GLP-1 agonist that are transforming really the weight loss industry, and they're changing lots of lives. And, you know, a lot of people carry a lot of weight. So if you're able to lose weight, if these medications like the Wegovy's, the Ozempic's can help you get your weight down, get control over metabolic disease, are they a solution? And should we be stopping statins or at least, you know, getting off of those? So let's explore that. And doctor, let's pick up on that too. You know, what happens to the body and weight when someone stops, when someone loses weight, and what happens to their cholesterol levels when they drop weight? And do you see these GLP-1 drugs as a possible complement? Maybe people who lost weight need to take a look at their cholesterol levels right now, and maybe they don't need as many statins. But give me your take on that. And then also, we're in an AI world. I was thinking about this as well. There's got to be some advice out there, or there's got to be some other programs that might be able to help people get a better sense of how to keep their cholesterol down using AI. And I know you've got some ideas on that, but let me hand both those off to you.
0: Yeah, sure. So when it comes to GLP, it's a very powerful peptide that Big Pharma has come up with. They use a synthetic form of the natural stuff that your body makes. And it does overall have a very interesting ability to improve the health of individuals. But interesting, we're seeing that when people take statins, that it can impact your microbiome and your GLP physiology. So these statins have a role with the microbiome and with peptides. And so it's still early. We're really new with these particular medications. We're watching them. I think they're a great transition device therapy to get people started on as they adopt a healthier lifestyle. And to, you know, towards the question of AI, you know, poll studies, poll articles, read about GLP-1 meds and read about visceral fat in AI. Look for resources. Don't just, you know, ask for the studies about it. So it's not just, you know, AI talking back to you. And then here's a really fun and interesting thing we just started doing yesterday. You can take your photograph, upload it in AI, and then say, hey, if I go on a Mediterranean diet, what will I look like in 1 year? If I go on a carnivore diet, what will I look like in 1 year? If I go on a vegan diet, plant-based diet, what will I look like in 1 year? And if I cut out visceral fat, eliminate all my visceral fat, put that in there. If I eliminate all my visceral fat, what will I look like in 1 year? And take a look at the image, how much it changes your face. So try that out. It's extraordinarily interesting. And I tested against my clients that have lost visceral fat to what they actually look like. And I got to tell you, it's really shocking how really accurate it is in predicting from their initial baseline photograph how it compares to how they actually look 1 year down the road. So visceral fat's a fun exercise. Use AI. Take a look at the different diets. And I think you'll find that cutting out visceral fat, eliminating it, is better than any particular dietary approach.
1: Wow. All right. Laura has been waiting for quite a while. Laura, thank you. She's in San Antonio, Texas.
13: Hi. Thank you so much for accepting my call. My daughter has psoriasis. No, we're kind of going backwards a little bit, but she was diagnosed when she was 18, and she's now in her mid-30s. But she refuses to go to the doctor, any kind of doctor, because she feels like they're going to just pump her up with detrimental drugs and take her money. So what would be a more natural way for her to care for her psoriasis aside from diet? Is there supplements or something? I mean, we don't even know if she has psoriatic arthritis because she refuses to go to the doctor.
0: Yeah. Well, it can be quite serious. It sounds like she hasn't had a really great experience with doctors to date. I'm sorry that that's the case. There are some really good doctors out there and some really not so good doctors. It's definitely like any other kind of profession. But I would encourage her to do a lot of readings exploring what causes psoriasis. And you can jump in PubMed. There's a lot of publications. Google can help direct you, and so could AI. She should avoid the things that causes it, what are beneficial to help it. And then I would definitely encourage your daughter to look at how much visceral fat she has, because it's enormously linked to psoriasis. It's highly inflammatory. Psoriasis is really an autoimmune disease with an inflammatory dermatitis expressed in the cutaneous structures of her skin. And visceral fat, you can think of as like a dumpster fire inside your abdomen, and she's going to have it, even if she's a thin thing. And so have her do those suggestions, I think, would be very helpful.
1: All right, Shannon is in San Diego. She, I think, followed your advice and curious to hear what happened. Hi, Shannon. Good afternoon.
14: Oh, hello, Drew. Hello, Dr. Sean.
1: Hey.
14: Thank you for taking my call. I'm very familiar with your work, Dr. Sean. I've been following you for a while, and I'm familiar with all your health optimization strategies. My husband and I adopted them in full force starting in January, and we're adding more and more all the time. Since then, the change in my husband, who's 55, I'm 50, has been dramatic. He has lost over 30 pounds. He looks great. He feels great. It's just been like transformative. For me, not so much. I just can't seem to lose any weight at all. And so I was just wondering if you had any specific tips for women that might be different from men when it comes to health and diet. You often point out to what is ancestrally appropriate. So maybe, you know, the women didn't hunt the woolly mammoths. Maybe there's something, so another kind of exercise we should be doing besides the sprints or the, push-ups to exhaustion, etc. So I'm going to hang up and just hear what you have to say. And thank you very much for all you do. It's really helped our family.
1: Shannon, thanks so much.
0: Yeah, great, Shannon. Thank you for sharing. So first, let me try to make women feel a little bit better out there. It is a lot tougher for women to lose weight because physiologically, women are different. They store fat differently. And when you hit menopause, it becomes a really tough thing to shed those pounds. And so women just have a completely different type of hormonal makeup. So I want to try to help women in particular understand why men seem to shed it off faster than others. Nonetheless, I still recommend all my clients get MRIs, track what's going on, And you can't exercise yourself out of a eating problem, and you can't exercise yourself out of a weight problem. So the most important thing really is dietary influence, building a super healthy microbiome, adding in fermented foods, cutting out carbohydrates, sweet tasting things are going to be enormously important. And to Shannon's point, you don't have to take medicines to get fantastic results. So it sounds like Shannon's husband's had very good results just in natural strategies, and they're always going to be safer, and they're not going to have the side effects. So I really encourage the relevant radio audience to think about natural strategies in addition to whatever medical therapeutic treatments that are being done. They could be done in unison, and as you get healthier, you should be able to get off your medication.
1: All right, sounds great. We'll go to Denise. She is in Cedarsburg, Wisconsin. Hi, Denise. Good afternoon.
15: Hi. Hello. Thank you so much for taking my call. I'm told to keep it brief, so I will. I just had a physical. I have decent cholesterol. All the numbers are good. Triglycerides are good. Blood pressure is good. Everything is good. But then my lipoprotein A came back elevated, and my doctor wants me to go on statins. I'm just wondering if you can shed some light on lipoprotein A. Is there any way that you can manage that naturally without going on statins?
0: Mm-hmm. LPA is something that is relatively new. It's a part of the cardiovascular panel that we look at with patients as they get older. And they get higher exposure to incidence of cardiovascular disease. However, it is not pathognomonic. It is not dispositive of heart disease. Again, it has an association. So the association is stronger than just simply bad cholesterol, the LDL. It has a higher association, but it doesn't mean it's going to predict that you're going to have heart disease. It's just a higher association. And I tell my client patients that I'm working with that are with a higher LPA that they just need to work harder at their lifestyle. No cheating. Don't eat crappy food. Don't eat processed foods. Don't eat seed oils. Do eat healthy food in whole form. Eat fermented foods. Walk a lot. Stand more. Exercise. And consider fasting. Fasting is one of the ways that you can mitigate the risk of cardiovascular disease, particularly even with people that have LPA elevation. So it's definitely not something that means you're going to get heart disease, just a higher association.
1: Well, doctor, we are out of time. My apologies to everyone else that's on hold. Boy, it's been a busy day. Thank you for being here. Thanks for some clarity on statins and cholesterol. And I look forward to next time we talk.
0: All right. Good to be with you again, Drew, and everybody else. God bless.
1: God bless. I'm Drew Mariani, out of time for the day. Until next time, remember, God loves you. So do I. Have a great day.
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18: With your first word of news from the Vatican and around the world, I'm Glenn Evans with Catholic News Week in Review on Relevant Radio. Pope Leo preparing to visit Spain in June as that country becomes more secular. A 2025 religion report shows about 42% of Spaniards identify with no religion, though roughly half still consider themselves Catholic. A separate youth report says interest in faith is growing, with the share identifying as Catholic rising to about 45%. Analysts say today's Catholic youth are more open about their beliefs, helped by social media and religious movements. Church leaders hope the Holy Father's visit will inspire deeper faith to reach more secular society. Public schools across the state of Texas now officially required to display a poster of the Ten Commandments in all classrooms, thanks to a federal appeals court ruling. Unclear exactly when those signs will appear.
19: The law doesn't expressly require school districts to go out and purchase the posters.
18: Jonathan Covey with the conservative group Texas Values feels the Bible verses have influenced our legal tradition. He hopes districts across Texas come into compliance quickly. The Holy Father's travel is expected to include France. At the end of September, the French Bishops' Conference made the announcement this week after formally extending an invitation to the Holy Father. An official itinerary has not yet been released. It's expected the Pope will visit both
20: Notre Dame Cathedral, and Lourdes in southwestern France. And U.S. border church leaders delivering flowers to mothers who are in detention centers and deportation sites this week. They're calling the campaign Mother's Day Across Borders. The group, with congregants on both sides of the U.S.-Mexico border, calls this a symbol of hope for those being held. 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I'm Glenn Leverins, and this is listener-supported Relevant Radio.
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1: It is good to be here with you today. And I want to pray for you. Brooke Taylor's going to join me, Nick Sentovich, and so many people from around the country and around the world are going to be praying. So let's storm heaven together, you and me, and we will ask God in his great mercy to hear us. This is, to me, one of the most powerful times of prayer that you can experience, this hour of mercy where so many gather together. And you might be driving, you might be at home, you might be at work. If you can just take a moment, shut off the noise, and join us in prayer right now. And bring your intentions, bring your loved ones, bring those who are hurting to the foot of the cross, and ask Jesus to pour out his mercy upon them. I'm expecting great things to happen. So we will pray together. I'd like to ask you, a friend of mine, one of my former colleagues here at the network, and Mike, thanks for sending this along. He's working with a man named Tom Tarzian. And Tom, we're praying for you. This man is now in Houston. He is he's battling cancer, and he's completing his final round of chemo. And he's getting results of his scans he's getting it this weekend. I think it's tomorrow. So we're just praying for good news. It's, you know, praying for those scan results to surprise the doctors. If you'd remember him in your prayers, and all who are carrying this particular type of cross, it can be very, very difficult. The body goes through a lot. So I just pray for fortitude and vigor and for complete restoration. If you are battling any sort of debilitating ailment, I want to pray for you, this chaplain in particular. Brooke, good to have you with me today. Good afternoon. Good to have you back.
2: Drew. You sound a little better. How you doing?
1: I do. I feel a lot better. Thank you very much for your prayers. I can't tell you how much better I feel. Carolina, how's she doing?
2: She's doing good. I want to thank Patrick Alog. He reached out and said, hey, there was someone, he's one of our producers, that called and said that someone was asking about Carolina because you had so graciously prayed for her and our family last week. She had a sedated dental procedure, and I realize, not super uncommon for individuals with disabilities or high sensory issues, because the sedation team allows, you know, just to get into the mouth and do anything that needs to be done, fill cavities, take x-rays. So the last time she had this was actually 6 years ago in 2020. Wow. I brush her teeth every day, but we didn't know if she was going to have any cavities or what that would look like. And the dentist had said, you know, don't be surprised if we may even have to do a root canal. And I thought, well, she doesn't show any mouth pain, but he said sometimes it can fly under the radar. So I was so grateful that after the procedure, the doctor sat me down and said she has zero cavities. Her teeth are beautiful. It was super easy. And it was such a wonderful moment. But I think what was really interesting is he was very focused on making sure that he said, you should be proud of yourself. And he was, you know, because I think when you get good news, it's hard to accept. If something's wrong, I think with kids, it's like, oh, it's my fault, or where did I fall short? But when it's good news, it's like, well, it's all them, you know? And I think as parents, we can do that sometimes. And so it was just a good lesson for me to be grateful for that. It's like, well, she has good genetics or all these things, but God is good. And she handled the procedure well, and it was just really sweet. And I think for a lot of parents, all of us, we can't see the incalculable ways that just being there and being present and helping others and giving somebody a smile, that it does make a difference. And so as we approach Mother's Day, I guess I just want to offer that too, especially to moms, because you're always busy, like, what, on to the next thing. Okay, I need to help this one over here, or I'm really praying about this. We're always praying and carrying all these things in our heart like Our Lady. But it was just a praise report moment where we could celebrate.
1: I say it all the time. You're such a good mom. I know she demands so much time, so... congratulations, well, first of all, on a great job taking care of her dental hygiene. That's that's a big victory there. But thanks. It is. I mean, I think about, you know, you say she gets up early, and it's just it's just a lot of work.
2: Yeah, but you know, and that's the thing as parents, it's love and it's a privilege. So to hear good news, you want to celebrate those wins. Mm-hmm. And that's definitely a moment. So I know, again, as a family here, we pray for each other. We grieve with one another, and this is a definite praise moment. So thank you.
1: I thought of you in a particular area when I was in Czestochowa, because I know you shared the story of Carolina, and mm-hmm. you'll have to do that again at some point in the future. But when I was there and I was praying, I remembered you'd pray there also. So I lifted up you and your family in a particular way.
2: Thanks, Drew. Yeah, her orphanage was just a few blocks from Yasnagora, where Our Lady of Częstochowa is, which is, that's a story in and of itself, really a miracle. So thank you for praying.
1: Amazing stuff. Well, thank you for praying with me. Nick also praying with us today. Nick, good afternoon. Good to have you in studio.
0: Thanks so much, Drew. Good to be here.
1: All right. So what's going on? Anything we need to start off with?
0: Yeah, well, we talked for the first half hour of the show about Iran and also Secretary Rubio's visit to the Vatican later this week. So just prayers for peace in our world, and that those talks would be fruitful.
1: Yes, great prayers. All right, let's pray. We'll pray right now for you. If you are on hold, I will get you on the air. At least I'll do my best to do that. And thank you for your patience. But let's pray. In the name of the Father, and of the Son, and of the Holy Spirit. Amen. You expired, Jesus, but the source of life gushed forth for souls, and the ocean of mercy opened up for the whole world. O font of life, unfathomable divine mercy, envelop the whole world and empty yourself out upon us. O blood and water, which gushed forth from the heart of Jesus as a fountain of mercy for us.
2: I trust in you.
1: O blood and water, which gushed forth from the heart of Jesus as a fountain of mercy for us.
2: I trust in you.
1: O blood and water, which gushed forth from the heart of Jesus as a fountain of mercy for us.
2: I trust in you.
1: Our Father, who art in heaven, hallowed be thy name. Thy kingdom come, thy will be done on earth as it is in heaven.
2: Give us this day our daily bread, and forgive us our trespasses, as we forgive those who trespass against us. And lead us not into temptation, but deliver us from evil. Amen.
1: Hail Mary, full of grace, the Lord is with thee. Blessed art thou among women, and blessed is the fruit of thy womb, Jesus.
2: Holy Mary, Mother of God, pray for us sinners, now and at the hour of our death. Amen.
1: And I believe in God, the Father Almighty, the Creator of heaven and earth, and in Jesus Christ, his only Son, our Lord, who was conceived by the Holy Spirit and was born of the Virgin Mary. He suffered under Pontius Pilate, was crucified, died, and was buried. He descended into hell on the third day. He rose again from the dead. He ascended into heaven and is seated at the right hand of God the Father Almighty. From there he shall come to judge the living and the dead.
2: I believe in the Holy Spirit, the Holy Catholic Church, the communion of saints, the forgiveness of sins, the resurrection of the body, and life everlasting. Amen.
1: Amen. All right, our first call today. We'll begin with Mary. She's in Dixon, California. Hi, Mary.
3: Hi, Drew. Hi, Brooke.
2: Hi, Mary.
3: Okay. My mother has a 3-inch wound on the bottom of her butt. She got it from the nursing home. It's flaming red. The skin is peeling off because they scrubbed her too hard when they were washing her bottom. And she's been in bed for 2 months, and she acts like she's dead, no life in her. So miraculously healed her bottom. The reason why she hurt herself is she fell outside 2 months ago. There's no rail, so shout out to everyone to get a rail in your front yard, in the garage, and in your back door. Is a lot cheaper than paying a caretaker for 24 hours a day, which she is doing. She has to pay $19,000 for a 24-hour caretaker for only 1 month.
2: Oh, Mary.
1: That's crazy.
3: Yeah, it's ridiculous.
1: Well, Mary, let's pray. Let's pray for your mom right now. Let's pray for you, too. She's lucky to have such a beautiful daughter. And I do want to pray for the elderly, those who are, in recovery right now or in homes, those who are dependent upon others. Lord, you fortify, you heal, you embrace. I ask in a particular way for her, Mary's mom, that you really bless and you heal her. In moments like this, so often we're invited to stand at the foot of the cross where, if you're going through suffering right now, I just want you to know it's not meaningless. It is not, but it is so mysteriously joined to Christ's own wounds. And that's what I want to encourage you to do. If you are suffering in any way right now, do not waste it. St. Faustina, she wrote in her diary, she had this vision of people who were carrying their cross and how different people carried it differently. And those who most embraced their cross like Christ reflected him the most in the next life. And she said that, after having this experience before the Trinity, that she would suffer all of the martyrs, all the sufferings of all the martyrs of the world, that meant moving just 1 degree or experiencing God 1 degree fuller in heaven. Suffering can be a real grace for us, and it can be meritorious, and it can be conversionary. So let's embrace our crosses today. Let's ask God, who is love and mercy himself, and who is a healer, to bring relief to those who certainly need it. Eternal Father, we offer you the body, blood, soul, and divinity of your dearly beloved Son, our Lord Jesus Christ.
2: In atonement for our sins and those of the whole world.
1: For the sake of his sorrowful passion.
2: Have mercy on us and on the whole world.
1: For the sake of his sorrowful passion.
2: Have mercy on us and on the whole world.
1: For the sake of his sorrowful passion.
2: Have mercy on us and on the whole world.
1: For the sake of his sorrowful passion.
2: Have mercy on us and on the whole world.
1: For the sake of his sorrowful passion.
2: Have mercy on us and on the whole world.
1: For the sake of his sorrowful passion.
2: Have mercy on us and on the whole world.
1: For the sake of his sorrowful passion.
2: Have mercy on us and on the whole world.
1: For the sake of his sorrowful passion.
2: Have mercy on us and on the whole world.
1: For the sake of his sorrowful passion.
2: Have mercy on us and on the whole world.
1: For the sake of his sorrowful passion.
2: Have mercy on us and on the whole world.
1: All right, Terry is in Neenah, Wisconsin. That's near Green Bay. Hey, Terry, good afternoon.
4: Good afternoon. Can you hear me?
1: I can. Yes, ma'am.
4: Okay. I'd like to have prayer warriors for my friend Fred, who's been taken now just down to cardiac catheterization to determine if he has any heart blockage. And if you could keep him in his prayers and ask for a miracle so that he can have his strength, swift recovery, strength renewed, and health restored, so he can live a long, independent Catholic life.
1: All right, let's pray for that, Terry. Let's pray for you, too. Thanks for calling in, and we'll pray for your friend undergoing, some people may not have been able to hear because your signal is breaking up a little bit, cardiac procedure. And my producer, my call screener, was telling me also his kidney stones, that can be very painful. So, look, God knows these crosses. He's not distant from them, and he's intimately connected. So, let's pray right now to the great healer. Mercy's not abstract at all. In fact, I think it's very active, especially very present in those who are suffering. Let's offer the pain, the fear, the uncertainty. Right now, we'll give it to the heart of the Lord, and we'll trust that every heartbeat, every moment of discomfort is known by God, and that he will hear every one of these prayers. And Lord, we trust in you as we pray, Eternal Father. We offer you the body, blood, soul, and divinity of your dearly beloved Son, our Lord Jesus Christ.
2: In atonement for our sins and those of the whole world.
1: For the sake of his sorrowful passion.
2: Have mercy on us and on the whole world.
1: For the sake of his sorrowful passion.
2: Have mercy on us and on the whole world.
1: For the sake of his sorrowful passion.
2: Have mercy on us and on the whole world.
1: For the sake of his sorrowful passion.
2: Have mercy on us and on the whole world.
1: For the sake of his sorrowful passion.
2: Have mercy on us and on the whole world.
1: For the sake of his sorrowful passion.
2: Have mercy on us and on the whole world.
1: For the sake of his sorrowful passion.
2: Have mercy on us and on the whole world.
1: For the sake of his sorrowful passion.
2: Have mercy on us and on the whole world.
1: For the sake of his sorrowful passion.
2: Have mercy on us and on the whole world.
1: For the sake of his sorrowful passion.
2: Have mercy on us and on the whole world.
1: Marilyn is in Orlando. Before I jump over to her, let me go to Nick right now, who's in the studio with us. Nick's taking your intentions off of social media, and you can send him a post at Drew Mariani Show. That's on our X platform. Of course, we are live on Relevant Radio Plus YouTube, and we're also reading Nick. Facebook. It's the other place you can check us out. So.
0: A lot of places.
1: What's coming in?
0: Drew, Liz is praying for her husband, Alan, who had open-heart surgery last Monday. Today they put in a feeding tube because he's unable to swallow on his own due to the late effects of radiation therapy from 15 years ago. Wow. Juana is praying for the soul of Eduardo, who just passed away of cancer. She's asking for strength for his mother, grandmother, and other family members. Thank you so much. And also Juana's praying for herself because today is her birthday.
1: Oh, happy birthday.
0: Bill is praying for the repose of the soul of a young man named Colin, who took his own life recently. His girlfriend is the daughter of a friend, praying for healing for her and for all his loved ones. Carla is praying for her children to come back to the sacraments and for the veil to be lifted so her daughter can see, heal, and feel the truth and leave her disordered relationship. Carmen is praying for brother-in-law Pat, who's battling brain cancer, for his complete healing. Also for his wife Trina, that God will continue to give her the strength as she cares for her husband. And also, Carmen's praying that her marriage is healed and all Catholic marriages that are going through hardships to be healed. Fabiana is praying prayers that she can find a husband and also praying that her cousin Danny gets pregnant. Finally, Claudette is praying for her daughter's recovery from a very bad infection in her knee, requiring surgery and hospitalization for a week. She's also coming out for her daughter's graduation. May she be okay and make it through that day.
1: Let's lift up all those intentions. I want to pray in a particular way for those in disordered relationships and for those who've lost loved ones, by accident, tragedy, or by suicide. And this is such a beautiful prayer, the Divine Mercy Chaplet. God is love and mercy itself. He's told St. Faustina that no mind, be it human or angelic, will ever be able to fathom the depths of his mercy. And I am convinced that when we take our final breath, we cross to the other side. What awaits us is going to be astounding, and so many mysteries are going to unfold before us, and we'll be astounded. They say Divine Mercy is the astonishment of the angels. It's the wonder of the saints. And I just want to give you a word of comfort, because the church teaches us never to despair over the salvation of those who've taken their own lives. I mean, God's judgment is perfect, but his love is unfathomable. Offer masses and rosaries and chaplets for those souls. And I want to pray for you now, especially those going through these very difficult moments. Eternal Father, we offer you your body, blood, soul, and divinity. Let me get Marilyn before we begin. Forgive me, Marilyn, and was jumped away from you in Orlando. Let me add you to this decade. Go right ahead.
5: Yes, I'm asking for the prayer warriors to hope that my scan that I had get good results next week, so, and that my whole family would return to the sacraments of the church. Those are my requests. Thank you so much for your help.
1: You got it. I'm grateful for your call today. I want to pray for good results for you, okay? But in particular, I know the Lord hears the prayer of conversion. That's one that's always heard. I really believe he responds with grace. So, Lord, we thank you, and we give you our hearts and all these intentions again as we pray. Eternal Father, we offer you the body, blood, soul, and divinity of your dearly beloved Son, our Lord Jesus Christ.
2: In atonement for our sins and those of the whole world.
1: For the sake of his sorrowful passion.
2: Have mercy on us and on the whole world.
1: For the sake of his sorrowful passion.
2: Have mercy on us and on the whole world.
1: For the sake of his sorrowful passion.
2: Have mercy on us and on the whole world.
1: For the sake of his sorrowful passion.
2: Have mercy on us and on the whole world.
1: For the sake of his sorrowful passion.
2: Have mercy on us and on the whole world.
1: For the sake of his sorrowful passion.
2: Have mercy on us and on the whole world.
1: For the sake of his sorrowful passion.
2: Have mercy on us and on the whole world.
1: For the sake of his sorrowful passion.
2: Have mercy on us and on the whole world.
1: For the sake of his sorrowful passion.
2: Have mercy on us and on the whole world.
1: For the sake of his sorrowful passion.
2: Have mercy on us and on the whole world.
1: All right, Summerdale, New Jersey, close to Philly. Jay, good afternoon. How are you?
6: Hi, Drew. Thank you for taking my call.
1: You're welcome.
6: I have a few prayer intentions I wanted to ask. For my one is my sister-in-law, Liz. She's been in and out of the hospital so many times in the past 6 months. And right now she's in ICU and suffering from like MRSA and a lot of other health issues that they can't quite put their hand on yet. And I just ask that she can have a complete recovery, but for her sake as well as my brother, who's been her advocate all this time. Second is for my wife's cousin Kathy, who is suffering from serious diabetes and has swollen legs and has a lot of overwhelming financial issues that could lose her home soon. And lastly, I just ask if you could also pray. I'm dealing with a lot of multiple health issues, and I just be able to ask for some healing and grace to deal with all these. Thank you so much for everything you do.
1: Thank you, Jay. Let's pray for you right now. I'm glad you got through today. Sometimes it's hard to get through on these phones. And just really, Lord, I ask you to embrace this man. You are the divine healer. Draw him close to you and restore his body. I pray for every one of these intentions he brought forward. And I do want to pray for those struggling financially today. He made that intention of somebody who may be in jeopardy now of losing their home. And that can be devastating. Lord, I give you those who are underemployed and unemployed, those looking for work, but those really who are drowning in debt and do not see a way out. You are a God of providence. And I just ask you to provide not only materially but spiritually to give peace in the midst of this financial storm, clarity in the decisions that need to be made, and the grace to trust even when that future feels uncertain. And I ask that for all of us as we pray. Eternal Father, we offer you the body, blood, soul, and divinity of your dearly beloved Son, our Lord Jesus Christ.
2: In atonement for our sins and those of the whole world.
1: For the sake of his sorrowful passion.
2: Have mercy on us and on the whole world.
1: For the sake of his sorrowful passion. passion.
2: Have mercy on us and on the whole world.
1: For the sake of his sorrowful passion.
2: Have mercy on us and on the whole world.
1: For the sake of his sorrowful passion.
2: Have mercy on us and on the whole world.
1: For the sake of his sorrowful passion.
2: Have mercy on us and on the whole world.
1: For the sake of his sorrowful passion.
2: Have mercy on us and on the whole world.
1: For the sake of his sorrowful passion.
2: Have mercy on us and on the whole world.
1: For the sake of his sorrowful passion.
2: Have mercy on us and on the whole world.
1: For the sake of his sorrowful passion.
2: Have mercy on us and on the whole world.
1: For the sake of his sorrowful passion.
2: Have mercy on us and on the whole world.
1: All right, let me grab another call or two if I can. Christine is in Chicago. Hi, Christine.
7: Hi, thank you for taking my call. Thank you for your service, and may God bless you all big time over there.
1: Thank you
7: so much for being there for us. My prayer petition is one that Jesus asked us to pray for in the Our Father, and that is that we please all pray that God's will be done on earth as it is in heaven. It would be a wonderful thing to pray for, and I thank you.
1: Such a beautiful prayer. Thank you so much. You know, it's the perfect prayer, really, if you think about it. You know, we're called to surrender, to place everything into the hands of the Father, who sees everything from the beginning to the end. And that's Matthew 6:10. It says, you know, your will be done on earth as it is in heaven. Those aren't just words. They're really an act of trust and a quiet confidence that God's plan is greater than anything we're facing right now. And he sees the end. So let's have faith and confidence. And I'll sneak Allie in. She's in the Bay Area in California. Hi, Allie. Good afternoon.
8: Good afternoon. So I would like prayers for, and they found an unidentified woman who committed suicide on the railroad tracks. And the only way to identify her, they're asking for help, is she has a broken heart tattoo on her wrist. Oh. So I felt kind of sorry, really sorry for her. So I'm calling in.
1: Yeah, you don't know the suffering that people go through. Allie, thank you. I want to pray for you. Lord, please hear Allie's heart and all the intentions that she has in it. I give to you, though, the soul of this young woman. I give you those who are having suicidal ideations, struggling with anxiety, depression, those who are being trafficked and abused. But, Lord, I pray for the family who's lost this daughter, and we pray in a particular way for resolution to the situation. I do pray for those who've gone before us, Lord. And I just ask for your mercy on them. And I pray for those who are dealing with very hidden struggles in this moment. And I just ask for your mercy. Read our hearts, Lord. In your mercy, answer us. Eternal Father, we offer you the body, blood, soul, and divinity of your dearly beloved Son, our Lord Jesus Christ.
2: In atonement for our sins and those of the whole world.
1: For the sake of his sorrowful passion.
2: Have mercy on us and on the whole world.
1: For the sake of his sorrowful passion.
2: Have mercy on us and on the whole world.
1: For the sake of his sorrowful passion.
2: Have mercy on us and on the whole world.
1: For the sake of his sorrowful passion.
2: Have mercy on us and on the whole world.
1: For the sake of his sorrowful passion.
2: Have mercy on us and on the whole world.
1: For the sake of his sorrowful passion.
2: Have mercy on us and on the whole world.
1: For the sake of his sorrowful passion.
2: Have mercy on us and on the whole world.
1: For the sake of his sorrowful passion.
2: Have mercy on us and on the whole world.
1: For the sake of his sorrowful passion.
2: Have mercy on us and on the whole world.
1: For the sake of his sorrowful passion.
2: Have mercy on us and on the whole world.
1: Holy God, Holy Mighty One, Holy Immortal One.
2: Have mercy on us and on the whole world.
1: Holy God, Holy Mighty One, Holy Immortal One.
2: Have mercy on us and on the whole world.
1: Holy God, Holy Mighty One, Holy Immortal One.
2: Have mercy on us and on the whole world.
1: Eternal God, in whom mercy is endless and the treasury of compassion inexhaustible, please look kindly upon us and increase your mercy in us so that in difficult moments we may not despair nor become despondent, but with great confidence submit ourselves to your holy will, which is love and mercy itself. Jesus, I trust in you. Jesus, I trust in you. Jesus, I trust in you. Our Lady, Queen of Heaven,
2: pray for us.
1: Our Lady of Champion,
2: pray for us.
1: Our Lady of Guadalupe,
2: pray for us.
1: Mother of Mercy,
2: pray for us.
1: Our Lady, Reconciler of Peoples and Nations,
2: pray for us.
1: Virgin Most Powerful,
2: pray for us.
1: Virgin Most Sorrowful,
2: pray for us.
1: St. Joseph,
2: pray for us.
1: St. Faustina,
2: pray for us.
1: St. John Paul II,
2: pray for us.
1: St. Peregrine,
2: pray for us.
1: St. Jose Maria Escriva,
2: pray for us.
1: St. Patrick,
2: pray for us.
1: St. Andrew,
2: pray for us.
1: St. Nicholas,
2: pray for us.
1: St. Elizabeth,
2: pray for us.
1: Blessed Michael Sapochko,
2: pray for us.
1: All you angels and saints,
2: pray for us.
1: In the name of the Father, and of the Son, and of the Holy Spirit.
2: St. Florian today.
1: St. Florian,
2: pray for us.
1: Pray for us, and all you angels and saints. Brooke, thank you.
2: Thanks, Drew.
1: Always good to pray with you. We'll catch up again, okay?
2: My honor. Thanks.
1: God bless. That's Brooke Taylor. Thanks to Nick, too, who's also with us. Hey, you might want to stay tuned. Next conversation is a fascinating one. Noah's Ark. I mean, was it myth? Was it a story? Or was it real? Is there evidence of a global flood? Or even an ark itself? There's been some weird findings recently of subterranean caverns and scientists who think they may have found Noah's Ark. Also, this mystery, you know, I think it was Genesis who spoke about how these how the water welled from subterranean caverns. There are flood stories, accounts in every habitable continent. Ancient Mesopotamian texts like the Epic of Gilgamesh, they describe a great flood, a man who survived in a vessel, and the traditions are in the Americas. They found them in the caves of North American Indians and Asia and Australia, and they all speak of this catastrophic deluge. When we come back, I'll fill you in on the latest findings, some of the science behind it, and whether or not they're close to revealing the Ark of Noah. That and more straight ahead.
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16: Team of American researchers working in the high mountains of Turkey have uncovered what appear to be hidden tunnels similar to the descriptions of the biblical account of Noah's Ark.
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1: That was Fox News reporting on Noah's Ark. Let's talk about this. In fact, I will open the phones in a few minutes, and you can join Dr. John Bergsma, who's going to be here with me. He's a professor of theology at Franciscan University in Steubenville, senior fellow at the St. Paul Center for Biblical Theology. And I always tap his expertise and genius when it comes to some of these great stories of Genesis. We've talked Sodom and Gomorrah. I've spoken to him about Noah, and I've come across a couple stories recently. Let me see if I can get to the headline. Let me see if I can find it again. Two stories in particular. Let me see. Be patient with me as I pull this up. My computer's super slow here. Here we go. Check out these headlines. Hidden tunnels linked to accounts of Noah supposedly found. And here's another one, too. Researchers believe Noah's Ark found in Turkey after new underground scans. So, I mean, where do you stand on the whole Noah Ark story? A lot of people think it's a myth, right? Oh, come on. Was it really a global flood? That didn't really happen. You've heard the story since you were a child, right? And maybe it seems like a tale. Yeah, animals two by two, a rainbow in the sky. When you open scriptures, right? I don't think you're reading myth dressed up as history. I think you're reading a very sobering account. If you go to Genesis 7:11, you hear the accounts. All the fountains of the great deep burst forth, and the windows of the heavens were opened. So to me, that's not just rain. That was something catastrophic, something from above and from below. And there's been some recent, you know, studies. They found massive amounts of water. They didn't realize almost a sea of water that had been subterranean. Is it possible that welled up from the earth? Is it possible that we had an event? There's another event called the Younger Dryas that clearly we know caused rapid flooding. Was that a global event? So we're not just dealing with a storm, right? We're dealing with a world undone. And scripture goes further. It tells you that the ark came to rest on a mountain, right? The mountains of Ararat. Yeah, that's a real place. That's a location people have been searching for seriously now for centuries. And here's where it gets fascinating. As I said, you know, you heard Fox News. There was another report from, I think it was Daily Mail, one of those places. They were talking about how researchers were using underground scanning technology in eastern Turkey. And what they found was a tunnel-like structures in the plural, beneath a formation long suspected by some to be the Ark's remains. And one researcher even suggested the scans show geometric patterns inconsistent with natural rock formation. So now again, you got to be careful here. It's not confirmed. This is not proof, but it makes me think, and I thought we could explore this together. It raises a question that you can't dismiss. I mean, what if something is actually there, right? What would that say? What would that do? You know, of course, it's not the first time people have been looking. There's been expeditions forever. You know, they've gone back. People claim to have seen wooden structures encased in ice when the snow melt went down, and now they're once again covered. Others have reported unusual formations. They used aerial photography. NASA they've used to try to locate this. And a lot of skeptics push back, as they should. But the persistence of the search says one thing to me. Hey, this story refuses to die. And well, I want to talk about it right now with Dr. John Bergsma. We'll get his take on it. You can join us, too. Feel free to dial in, share your thoughts, your theories, what you have heard. Number to get in, 888-914-9149. You can also check out

0: Roger, thanks for your time, for your insight again. Good to talk with you.
1: Absolutely, Drew. Well, it's good to be on with you.
0: So I love these stories. I just find them fascinating. More evidence. I don't know if Noah's Ark will ever be found. I would have thought that after the Great Flood, if this Ark survived those torrential waters and set upon Ararat, it probably would have been dismantled by the sons of Noah or Noah himself and used for new structures and maybe lost to time. What's your theory on Noah's Ark and the site where it might be claimed and even the flood? We can talk all about that, but you know, give me your big view on this.
1: Sure. Yeah, I agree with you, Drew. I think that the Ark probably decayed and was dismantled, and that wood used for something else after the flood was over. And this structure that is back in the news has been known for a long time, Drew. I've been following Noah's Ark research for literally 50 years. I just checked online, and you probably remember from childhood, there was a show that made a big sensation on TV back when people watched TV, called In Search of Noah's Ark. And I think it might have even had Leonard Nimoy as, I take that back, some famous actor.
0: Yeah, Nimoy did do one of those In Search of. He definitely did that.
1: Did he do one of those? Yeah, maybe like getting associated with that. But anyway, it was really fascinating, you know, and created quite a sensation back in the day. They've continued to look, not finding anything definitive. And this formation that's back in the news has been known for a long time. I've read on it and seen it before. It's a rock formation that looks uncannily like a ship, which is why it keeps drawing attention. It could be just, you know, an unusual rock formation. However, it's not so clearly defined that, you know, you'd say, oh, that's definitely a human structure. What's the new part of this, Drew, is this use of ground penetrating radar that has discovered these cavities under the structure that could line up with what you might imagine to be, I don't know how you want to describe them, tunnels inside the Ark or passageways, you know, in lower floors of a great ship-like structure. So I'm not super optimistic that they're going to find, anything definitive concerning a ship structure there. But I tell you, if I had the resources, I would definitely be interested in doing some drilling and getting down and finding what those cavities are, because whatever they are, they're going to be interesting. Even if they're like a natural geological formation or something like that, it's going to be interesting, because we would not expect, cavities in a lined up in a linear fashion in different directions under a natural formation like this.
0: Well, what are your thoughts? And I'll take a few calls. Some people want to join us. I'll get right to you. The number to get in, 888-914-9149. But what are your thoughts on where it is located? Is there strong evidence for or against the Ark being located on Mount Ararat?
1: Just have the testimony of Scripture, Drew, that it landed in the mountains of Ararat. There's some discussion of what exactly is biblical Ararat. You know, does it line up with the names of the locations that we're using in the modern period? So there's talk about that. But, you know, no matter how you parse it, it comes out being in Turkey, up in the mountains. And I would presume that's what Scripture says. So I'd presume that is where it landed. If there's still any remains of it, it should be there somewhere.
0: And what about archaeological evidence? I mean, there have been other expeditions, and people claim they brought back petrified wood from, you know, the Ark, or they've seen it. There's eyewitness accounts. There was even satellite imagery and things along those lines. How much credence you put into that type of stuff?
1: Well, I don't know. I mean, all of it's intriguing. It's exciting, but nothing definitive has cropped up. So it's a little bit like Loch Ness Monster, Sasquatch. I mean, like, these things could be, you know, not in theory opposed to them, but they seem so elusive. Folks come so close, but without producing something.

0: something really definitive.
1: Right.
0: So it would be great to have something backed by the Turkish government, or at least allowed by the Turkish government, to go up there. Let's drill down. Let's get a camera down. Let's see what these cavities are beneath the ship-like structure. See if something's going on. I mean, whatever they find, it's going to be interesting.
1: Okay.
0: So it's definitely worth some further investigation.
1: We're talking Noah's Ark, some claims that have recently come up with Dr. John Bergsman. I'll take a few of your calls. 888-914-9149. John is in St. Petersburg, Florida. John, good afternoon.
2: Hey, good afternoon, Drew, and may the peace of Christ be with you.
1: Amen. With you.
2: Absolutely. I love this show. I just happened to call in. I love it every day. But I'll tell you what, I'm actually a graduate of MIT. I'm a mechanical engineer, and I have a number of friends who are atheists. And we've had a long-running, decades-old discussion about science and religion and faith. And the assertion I usually make, which is often disputed, but let me make it to a receptive audience, that modern science is finally catching up to the Bible.
1: Hmm.
2: And the reason that's right. Modern science is finally catching up to the Bible. So the millennials old assertions of the Bible, for example, the Genesis story,
1: mm-hmm.
2: If we were having this conversation approximately 110 years ago or any time before about then, so-called smart people, well, they're smart, but they're not believers, have long asserted that the very concept that the entire universe, which is enormously huge, could have sprung from a single, explosion of light is the most preposterous assertion that could be made. And yet, it is exactly the way that it happened, right, according to science. And I wouldn't be surprised if Dr. Bergsman there and his ground-penetrating radar and further efforts are also able to confirm a similar thing regarding Noah's Ark.
1: Yeah, John, thanks. Thanks for the call. Appreciate the input. Doctor, you want to respond?
0: Yeah, no. I love John's comment there, and he's so right. Whatever one might think about Big Bang cosmology, it surely was a huge sea change in contemporary science. And it was resisted, Drew, specifically because many people in astronomy and cosmology felt like the Big Bang story resembled the opening of Genesis too closely, that, the whole cosmos comes into being with the sudden creation of light, because you have this burst of energy and the material universe comes into being. And so that continues to be a major argument for God's existence, because what the Big Bang shows us, Drew, is that matter, energy, and time all came into being at once, and their cause must be something outside of matter, energy, and time, and it must be very powerful. And it must have been very intelligent, because the degree of fine tuning or careful balancing of the Big Bang is unimaginable. We're talking far beyond German engineering here. Unimaginable tolerances had to be in place to get the Big Bang to come into fruition and create a stable universe that can support life. So recently, there was a movie out called The Story of Everything that I think is in theaters for maybe one more day, and then it'll probably be released on DVD. I recommend people go out and check that out. It's called The Story of Everything, and it talks about the Big Bang and other scientific evidences that John was referring to that are now making a much stronger case from science for an all-powerful, intelligent creator.
1: Sure, pause. When we come back, we'll take a few more telephone calls. We were taking a look at Noah's Ark and some claims of some new evidence that may locate it, or some strange anomalies below it. What is the strong evidence for or against Noah's Ark? Is it on Mount Ararat? And here's really a question I want to explore. What about the flood? Could a global flood have actually happened? From a scientific standpoint, do you think the Earth got totally flooded? It was just a a regional event. We'll explore that. We'll take your calls, and our conversation will continue right after this.
3: Former Planned Parenthood workers tell us you have no idea how many babies that you're saving, because the no-show rate for an abortion appointment goes as high as 75% when we're out there praying. That's Planned Parenthood's internal number.
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5: Hi, this is Archbishop Perez of the Archdiocese of Philadelphia. 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Remember, O most gracious Virgin Mary, that never was it known that anyone who fled to thy protection, implored thy help, or sought thy intercession was left unaided. 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To thee do I come, before thee I stand, sinful and sorrowful. O Mother of the Word Incarnate, despise not my petitions, but in thy mercy hear and answer me. Amen.
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1: Well, hey, thanks for joining me, diving into a fascinating conversation, exploring Noah's Ark, where scripture, science, and history intersect. Is there an ark out there? Did it exist? Was it myth? And what does the global flood account really tell you about our world and about our God? I don't know whether you believe or you don't believe. One of the mysteries to me of the whole story is the flood. And I know you heard the story before, right? Genesis points out that fountains of the great deep burst forth. It's a very different kind of event. It also said that the skies opened, right? Were we dealing with a rainstorm, heavy rain and flooding? Was there something else? Was there a divine moment here that caused these subterranean waters to burst forth and something torrential to take place? There's an event that took place about 10,000 years ago called the Younger Dryas that caused massive flooding. Was that a possible explanation for this? You know, some researchers, even some very faithful scientists, explored the possibility that vast reservoirs of water once existed beneath the Earth's crust. So think about that for a moment, right? Pressurized subterranean water just suddenly released through fractures in the earth. You wouldn't just get flooding. You would get violent upheaval, massive jets of water, steam, sediment blasting upward. You'd think the world was ending. It would reshape continents. It would trigger earthquakes, possibly even accelerating some sort of tectonic movement. You pair that with torrential rainfall, as scripture tells you, the windows of heaven opened. Now you're looking at a scenario where water is coming from above and below at the same time. That's not ordinary weather. That's a global catastrophe. Is that a possibility? Do we take scripture for what it says? My guest today, Dr. John Bergsman, he's been studying this for 50 years. And doctor, it's good to have you back with us. What do you make of that description of a possible flood? And what are your thoughts on a global flood? Was this a regional flood that only hit, you know, where Noah was located? Or did it wipe out life as we know it on the planet?
0: Yeah, Drew, that's, you know, the $10,000 question. More than that, that's the $10 billion question. But what I would say about that is, you know, is there any evidence for a global flood? Well, I think scientifically, you'd have to say that modern science points to possibly six global floods, because there are these things called geological mega sequences, which are huge packages of sedimentary rock, and that are spread out over the continents, Drew, deposited by seawater. And there are six of them, and these mega sequences are found on every continent, full of fossils, with marine fossils mixed in at every level, including in the higher levels, also terrestrial fossils. So you'd have to say that, you know, modern science points to a global flood, well, at least a global flood, possibly multiple global floods over Earth's history that have deposited most of the rocks that we observe that we're standing on right now. If you're up in Illinois and I'm here in Ohio, there's about 2 miles of marine, you know, that's seawater deposited creature, you know, fossils and fossiliferous rocks and sedimentary rocks beneath our feet. Now, if young Earth creationists who defend a global flood would argue that those mega sequences of seawater deposited rock that are on all of the continents, Drew, that they represent surges of the one global flood recorded in Scripture. So there's challenges, of course, to making that all work out, Drew, biggest one being time, you know, and there's dating methods, you know, point to large spans of time. And so the response to that would be, well, you know, the dating methods rely on certain kinds of assumptions, and we can't be absolutely sure that those assumptions are correct. So maybe it happened much more quickly. So there's a, you know, kind of a state of debate and dispute about this. But I do find it fascinating that that Scripture speaks of the continents being covered with water, and there is abundant evidence that they were, in a catastrophic way. I mean, just unimaginable catastrophe. Any number of these surges that left behind these sedimentary rock mega sequences reflect, you know, an earth-wide event that that would have been an absolute catastrophe and would have slain or caused the death of most creatures on the face of the globe.
1: All right, let's take a few calls for you. 888-914-9149. Len is in Anaheim, California. Hi, Len.
13: Hi, Drew. Hi, Doctor. Doctor, I've been studying this for years, like you. But what do you think about the first rains happening after the ark was buttoned up? And the reason I mentioned is water vapor canopy theory, you know, the Waters Above book. It talks about Earth was completely covered, you know, by water vapor until the first rains. And then the first rainbow, there was no mention of rains or rainbow before that. But the bigger thing is, I think it's backed up just by the genealogy of the scriptures, you know, because Noah was 600 when the rains first came down. He lived 350. So lifespan has declined after that. But is there any credibility to that, you think?
0: You think any probability of that? Well, it's interesting. You know, the Bible does represent the human time span, human lifespan decreasing rapidly after the flood. And some theorists connect that up with the loss of the protective vapor barrier around the planet, the collapse of which contributed to all the floodwaters. That's really interesting. What I find fascinating is that the human body has natural timers that make us die. We are programmed to die. And that it's very hard to explain, you know, features like that in the human body if we're trying to explain human origins completely in terms of natural processes and Darwinian processes, you know, natural selection and random mutation. How is that process ever going to create biological clocks that make us die at a certain time? You know, that looks more like what we find in scripture when God's intentionally places a limit on the human lifespan in near the flood narrative in Genesis 6, saying, you know, it's just going to be 120 years. And interestingly, that biblical definition of the lifespan at 120 years, that is the theoretical limit of the human lifespan. So yeah. I find all of this intriguing, and I think that there's definitely something going on here. There's some kind of concordance between biblical revelation and our exploration of the natural world. And as we explore more, it's going to become clear what that relationship is.
1: Do you think people lived to be 600, 800 years, as some of those early chapters of Genesis tells us?
0: Yeah, you know, that's a great question, Drew, and nobody is bound, you know, to take my view of it.
1: Right.
0: But you find that the church fathers did think that that was the case, and I think that the human lifespan is kind of arbitrary in the sense that there's no biochemical reason why our lives have to be only, you know, on average, you know, 70 to 80 years, et cetera. So if I was a divine programmer, I could alter things in the biological clocks of the human body and easily produce an organism that lived much longer. So it's not something that is beyond the, you know, the possibility of biology, chemistry, et cetera.
1: Well, Doctor, my apologies to everyone on hold. I'm actually out of time. But before I let you go, I have less than a minute. St. Paul Center for Biblical Study. I know you do a lot of writing. There's a lot of stuff people can read about this. What would you like to leave us with?
0: Yeah, I'd like to encourage folks, navigate over to stpaulcenter.com. That's all lowercase, stpaulcenter.com. And check us out. We just dropped a bunch of new Bible studies. I've got a Bible study, an 8-episode Bible study, 4 hours long, on the Gospel of John. Folks would love to go through it in preparation for Pentecost.
1: All right. Well, Doctor, I got to hold it right there because I am out of time. News and headlines are straight ahead. I will be back right after this short break. Stay with me. Our conversation will continue.
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16: With your first order news from the Vatican and around the world, I'm Glenn Leverins with Catholic News Week in Review on Relevant Radio. Following the recitation of Sunday's Regina Caeli, Pope Leo noted that Sunday marked World Press Freedom Day, the annual day promoted by the United Nations Educational, Scientific, and Cultural Organization. The Holy Father said, unfortunately, freedom of the press is often violated, sometimes blatantly and other times in subtle ways. He said, let us remember the many journalists and reporters who have fallen victim to wars and violence. At his weekly general audience Wednesday, Pope Leo continued to reflect on the Second Vatican Council's constitution on the Church, Lumen Gentium. The Holy Father said the Church is the pilgrim people of God on earth, who, drawing precisely on the final promise, read and interpret the dynamics of history through the gospel, denouncing evil in all its forms and proclaiming, in word and deed, the salvation that Christ wishes to bring about for all humanity and his kingdom. The State Department says Secretary of State Marco Rubio and Pope Leo talked about the situation in the Middle East. When they met this week, it marked the first meeting between a member of the president's cabinet and the first American-born Holy Father in almost a year. The State Department said the closed-door meeting underscored the strong relationship between the U.S. and the Holy See. And South Florida celebrated the National Day of Prayer this week. The city of Pompano Beach encouraged people of all religious backgrounds to meet at the City Hall flagpole and join together for a moment of reflection.
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24: Layoff announcements skyrocketed toward the end of 2025 as generative AI and economic tightening pressure corporations to restructure their workforces. Many companies are cutting costs by trimming middle management and, in certain industries, eliminating entry-level roles that can be replaced by AI. But layoffs aren't the only thing experts are concerned about. Generative AI is speeding up how people work, but that efficiency can come at the trade-off of maintaining skills and rising up the corporate ladder.
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1: Well, hey, thanks for joining me. That's CNBC on AI-related layoffs. I do want to talk about this with you for a moment. I saw a story that Meta cut about 10% of its staff as it pours billions into AI. Job hunting or struggling at work, you were going to take a look at what you might be able to do, because I think that the landscape for work is changing. You know, I know people who are now junior programmers, they can't get jobs. Why? Well, because I just saw a story that Google came out and said that, I think it was, gosh, what was the number? Is it 90% of their 75%, here it is. Google says 75% of their fresh code is now been generated by AI. A friend of mine's an attorney. He told me a major law firm laid off most of their junior attorneys. People getting out of law school can't get jobs, right? It's changing the landscape of just about everything. Over in Japan, robotics, imagine AI within the robot now. They're beginning to sort luggage and do stuff that airline workers could do, and you're going to see it in every aspect of life. So what does it mean? AI layoffs, you know, list some efficiency measures, but there are a lot of other considerations. And I want to dive into all that with you today. I mean, when I saw Google reporting 75% of the fresh code is now being done by AI, could be done by humans. You still need human eyes, but it's a major concern for this new technology. How many people lose jobs and what will that look like in the future? Meta owns Facebook and Instagram, and they're laying off 10% of their staff. That's just the tip of the iceberg. Artificial intelligence, it's here. I love it. I think it's going to be a blessing if properly governed and used. Data centers, there's going to be a debate over that. I want to talk about that with you, too. I was driving over the weekend up to give a talk in Green Bay, Wisconsin. I had to go there, and I had to do this walk to Mary. And on the way up there, I drove past a construction project, one of the biggest I've ever seen. It must have stretched 600 acres. It felt like it was a quarter of a mile or more. And when I found out what it was a data center that is going into this community. It's right on the Lake Michigan. So, you know, you need data centers that power AI and cloud computing, and they're being built now all over the country with a lot of rural counties, you know, signing non-disclosure agreements with the firms so that local citizens can't get a say in whether or not they should be built. I know in the state of Illinois, a lot of people are pushing back on these data centers coming in because there's environmental concerns. Some people worry about the water and electric bills. So, yeah, there's a huge strain on local power and water supplies because of how much, you know, energy these centers soak up. There was one report. Some state governments are starting to reclassify the centers as military installations. So they're finding a way around it with national security concerns. So that will override, the local opposition to them being built in your community. If you don't want this in your backyard, well, there you go. So let's explore it all today. We'll talk about it. You're more than welcome to join me. I'd love to get your take, your experience, what you're seeing and hearing. Maybe you're in the industry. The number to get in is 888-914-9149. 888-914-9149. One other little side note here, and we're going to speak to my next guest. There's another concern. How accurate is artificial intelligence? A microbiologist who's been a guest on my show posted on Facebook an image of of internal female reproductive organs that had been generated by AI. And guess what? They were totally wrong. And he said in a later comment, I'll never trust the judgment of AI because it lacks, the animation of the human heart and the Holy Spirit. So that's ultimately the question. Just how human, if you will, is artificial intelligence? We'll talk about that. The company Anthropic, which makes Claude, they've been consulting with Catholic moral theologians, including some who have been on this show about how to train AI to act morally. And, they were in a relationship with the government. The government just ousted them. This, if you have an immoral use of this, boy, the potential for this thing to go bad is large. Dr. Fernanda Cejas joins me right now. She's the assistant professor of physics and computer science at Franciscan University of Steubenville. She's also a professor. She's got a professional background in experimental particle physics. We've spoken to her in the past. She's been on the show several times. But she has expertise in data analytics and in artificial intelligence. And I thought we'd explore this with her, get her expertise and her insights as I kind of scraped the surface of what is a huge, huge issue. Doctor, welcome back. Good to have you here.
2: Hi, Drew. Happy to be here.
1: So, maybe we can start. I have so many areas to start. Let's talk about what we're seeing for the future of work. That might be a good place. Meta cut 10% of its staff as it pours billions into artificial intelligence. And we're seeing this in all sorts of other industries I had talked about, from law to coding. Google, 75% of their fresh code generated by AI. What are you seeing? What are your concerns? How is it going to impact the workforce?
2: I think we are seeing this trend in all sorts of industry. And I especially talk to my students who are studying for computer science or software engineering about this type of thing. Because on the one hand, you hear about all of these entry-level jobs, many of them for people in computing, that are going away. And all of the code being generated by AI. But at the same time, there's concerns about AI being wrong. And one question might be, how is it that, say, Google, for example, is generating so much code that is made by AI if AI can make mistakes? And the answer is that entry-level jobs are going away. What it really means is that zero expertise jobs are going away. So who's staying? People are staying in these companies who can actually monitor what AI is doing, and that requires expert insight on how AI works. And I think for all jobs, understanding what AI can do and what the limitations are for it to do your job is going to be tremendously important.
1: Yeah, it's funny. I just flew back. I was in Prague last week or the week before. And I met a girl in the airport, and I struck up a conversation with her, and she actually worked for, I think it was Microsoft, some major company. And we were talking about this very issue. I was asking her about data centers and about layoffs and code writing and all this. And she said the same thing, that, Meta ended up hiring, people back because they needed them. But also, we need eyes on this stuff, don't we? So right now, we're thinking, hey, AI is going to be able to run by itself. But it really isn't. You need a human touch on this, at least at this point, right?
2: Absolutely. Absolutely. And which kinds of human eyes with what expertise? Obviously, domain expertise of the industry, right? In medicine, you'll need eyes, human eyes with medical expertise. But importantly, you'll need people with insight of how AI works that are rooted in the values that we as humans want to impart on what the AI is doing.
1: All right, well, let's do this. I'll take some calls. If you want to join us, it's 888-914-9149, 888-914-9149. Let's go to Clifton, New Jersey. First, Maria is joining us there. Hi, Maria. Good afternoon.
3: Good afternoon. I'm calling because my bill in my electric bill in went from something like $400 to almost $1,000 within like a month or two.
1: Wow.
3: And I was talking to my daughter about it. I said, I can't believe this. How is this? And it hasn't gone down under $1,000. She said, Ma, it's the data centers. They're building all these data centers. I said, but we have no space for data centers in Clifton. She says, well, look further where there's country life. She says, they're using all that electric, which us have to pay for.
1: Yeah, you know, it's such a great call. Doctor, what do you know about that? And we can certainly call these data centers. I know, there's a younger generation right now that who's very environmentally conscious. They think these data centers are problematic. And for Maria's bill to jump to that level, I don't know how people can afford it.
2: Yeah, and I absolutely share Maria's concern about things like where is all of this power going to go and going to come from, right, and who's going to pay for it. And I think that on the one hand, some states might be thinking, well, if the data centers are going to get built, they're going to get built somewhere. Maybe we want the jobs here. And there might be ways to mitigate it. So some people have proposed that maybe people building data centers could also build their own sources of power,
1: right,
2: and maybe sell it back to the power company and make energy cheaper. But that's where legislation on not just where and when and who, but how these data centers get built is really going to matter, because we could even turn it into an opportunity for the communities if it's done and regulated well.
1: Yeah, Maria, thank you very much. And I'd love to hear your reaction to, are you concerned about data centers? And is it over environment? Is it over the cost of energy? There is a hidden cost to this. You're hearing a lot about this technology is transforming medicine and how critical it is to our national defense. And it's reshaping business, even writing content. You know, a lot of people, you know, they love it. I mean, I love AI. I think it can be a tremendous blessing. But, you know, I've spoken to several people who say these massive buildings, and believe me, they're the size of football fields, even larger. I drove past one that was just astounding. They're filled with servers that power AI, and they consume enormous amounts of electricity. Not just a little more. I mean, we're talking about exponential growth, and some projections suggest that AI-driven data centers could consume as much electricity as countries, which to me was just mind-boggling. Every time you ask a question, right, every time you say, I was with a buddy of mine over the weekend. He's a physician, and we had this conversation. And next thing, he's opened his phone, and he's talking to it. And I'm like, to his wife, what's he doing? And he's like, no, he's talking to whatever the AI was, Grok or Claude or Chat or one of those. This is a guy who's well-informed, but he says, Drew, I've been relying on it more and more. He's always in communication with this chatbot now. And, you know, every time you ask it a question like he did, for something simple, something, you know, inane, or generate an image or run a model, or, you know, energy is being burned everywhere. And look, I'm just as guilty. I take the plank out of my own eye. I use it all the time. I'm always asking it questions, you know, from shopping to health, you know, whatever it is. I love the resource. But it's not just electricity. It's water. These systems generate a lot of heat. And to keep them cool, you need millions of gallons of water. And in some areas, you're facing drought. I think about the West. So, you know, you can see the tensions forming. You know, technological progress on one side, environmental stewardship on the other. So how do you balance that? And, Doctor, I think that's something that's not been discussed that much. A lot of people were worried about jobs being lost. But there's an environmental and an economic cost here. How does that get remedied? I mean, how does that get settled?
2: That is absolutely a concern. And because the amount of power that you need for these computations, on the one hand, it speaks to the irreproducibility of the human mind. If you think about it, we're in GPT is in 4 or 5. And GPT-3 alone had, imagine this, twice as many parameters per computation as there are neurons in the human brain. and it only approximates what we can do. So, of course, it's going to consume immense amounts of power. What I think, honestly, is that if these companies are investing so much money on things like data centers because it's going to be very profitable for them, then there has to be a way that their contribution also does something for the local community to not be affected by this, of course.
1: And Sconey and everybody, I'll take all your calls here in a second. You can join us, by the way. I'd love to get your takes. 888-914-9149. There is also a moral dimension here, you know, and I step back because I love the technology. I think it can change the world, but I do worry about jobs. I worry about the environment. We are called to be stewards of creation, right? And Scripture tells us in Genesis that, you know, man was placed in the garden to till and to keep it. And that doesn't mean, you know, rejecting innovation. But, you know, are we building responsibly? Are we considering the long-term consequences of this? Are we placing human dignity and the common good above convenience in this technology? I don't know if you've pondered that at all with what you do and how you see it. If we don't do it, we're kind of in a race against China and others. If we don't continue to be the tip of the spear, we could find ourselves in a very compromising situation. So how do you balance all that?
2: Yes, and I think this is one of the things I love about America, that we have the capacity to do great things, but also do them in a way that observes our values. Yeah. And if you think about how big projects in AI or manufacturing are made in some other types of places in the world, then maybe there'll be less of observing of the value of the human person, which is what we're called to do. But I think this is a topic that everyone interested should be paying a lot of attention to, how it's being regulated, what constraints there are in to what is asked of the companies that are building these data centers, because they will happen somewhere. So if it doesn't happen in my backyard, it might affect my neighbor two states away. But it's a conversation of what is required of whoever's building these data centers. How is it accounting for either the environmental impacts or the impacts to the community? And that's a conversation that is happening right now, even in Congress and legislation. And we should be paying a lot of attention that something is required of these companies to precisely observe what the negative implications might be.
1: Yeah, well said. All right, let's take a few phone calls. I hope I get the name right. Sconey, who is a male listening to us in Boulder Junction, Wisconsin. Hi, Sconey.
4: Hello, sir. I appreciate your topics all the time.
1: Thanks.
4: My fiance never changes a radio station in her vehicle, and now neither do I. Great topics, almost always. Number one, the water consumption, that's an issue. Number two is how municipalities get subverted, basically. So Port Washington, Wisconsin, I know you're based out of Illinois. There was another place in Door County, Wisconsin. That's the finger that is off the east. And also how taxes will be affected. So people think, oh, yeah, jobs, and whatnot. But what they don't see as the second set of books and how that will impact them is probably more prescient. And what I wanted to ask was, does anyone realize what the Moore's Law of Technology used to be, which was the speeding up of technology, right? And that's antiquated now. Now we're looking at something that is much more invasive, pervasive, and how we mess around with Grok and ChatGPT just to figure out what it can know.
1: Right.
4: And we ask them to sort or state their sources. So Wikipedia and Snopes are not sources.
1: Right.
4: So my question is, the water consumption is massive. So Port Washington is going to do that in Wisconsin. West Bend, Wisconsin said no way.
1: Okay.
4: Do you have any opinions?
1: All right. Doctor, let me respond.
2: Yeah, absolutely. There needs to be a plan for these things, right? There needs to be a plan about how it affects local communities. So on the one hand, yes, this is tremendously important, and it can have a lot of positive impacts, but not if we're not careful. I would encourage everyone listening to pay attention to what the local legislature is doing about constraining how is this going to affect my community and what is being required of these companies, which, again, it's about definitely taking the technological advantage, but putting appropriate guardrails around it. Because as Connie is saying, he mentioned Moore's Law, which is the observation that at some point around the 60s on the number of transistors on a microchip used to double approximately every 2 years. Wow. That's not the growth of AI. The growth now is exponential. Wow. So communities have to really think about what guardrails to put on, which if it's cost, again, these companies have a lot of money that they want to invest in these things. So it should be doable in principle for them to obey constraints that take the community into consideration.
1: Scotty, thanks for the call. I appreciate it. And that Port Washington, Wisconsin data center, 671 acres, huge, unbelievable. And right next to the body of water, Lake Michigan. Bob in Newcastle, California, welcome.
5: Good afternoon. How are you all this evening?
1: We're well, thanks. Thanks for joining us.
5: Great. Hey, I've been in tech for 20 plus years, started in the Wild West, early days, seen it all. It's been a lot of fun. Had a chance to play with some AI things, doing some mortgage calculations, yeah. And it was a simple spreadsheet. It couldn't get it right. It referenced cells that didn't exist. It required human intervention. I went back to AI and it said, oh yeah, you're right. And it took several iterations. I finally ended up doing most of it myself. Mm-hmm. So that's item number one. I don't think it's ready for prime time. Item number two is, you're looking at AI trying to mimic the human brain. If you think about the power requirement of the human brain out of the body, that's incredible. What do we use? 20-25%, something like that, of our mind is, when it's fully engaged, burns the calories. Item number three is, you have to separate hardware from software. Yeah. The hardware that they're using today is not going to be anything like the hardware that needs to come. For example, chips or quantum physics to run these things. You also run into neural networks. You have to figure that into the process. So it's going to be fairly complex to get this all forward. You're not going to be able to wrap government controls around a technology that is accelerating at this pace and have it be effective. I don't believe. You need people that are responsible in the industry, and you need to hold them accountable.
1: Bob, first of all, thanks for the call. Great insights. Let's talk about some of the points there. And, Doctor, let's start with AI hallucinations. I don't care what field you're in, AI tends to hallucinate. And those hallucinations give you stuff that doesn't really exist, or they misattribute things, or as you heard him say, hey, they're referencing cells that didn't exist. Explain the hallucination. What causes that? And will it get better as we get better with this type of technology? But my concern is you're dealing with risky, high-stake areas when it comes to medicine or law or news. If unchecked, I mean, misinformation and other things can really be the byproducts of that.
2: Absolutely. And what Bob is saying about, you know, AI not working and the hallucination part kind of cuts both ways, because when you interact with these tools, it's very easy to get a feeling for feel like they have more capabilities. They can do more than they're actually able to do. And like you say, you'll find a mistake and they will tell you, oh, you're right, I found the mistake. And sometimes they'll produce another mistake. So human expertise is absolutely needed. And the hallucinations, they're very much a part of the consequence of using these algorithms. And what's interesting is that none of these algorithms understand anything about human concepts or human language. Yeah. They've seen enough combinations of things to know how human language is usually combined. And there might be some additional security and safety layers, but the fact that some random outputs that are not matching with reality, that's always going to happen. And it's been minimized, and it can be minimized considerably, but there is no technique to date to completely eliminate AI hallucinations. That's absolutely the case.
1: And Bob also, and Bob's still with us here, but he talked about quantum neural networks and quantum computers, and they operate on an entirely different set of principles. I mean, using quantum bits or qubits, and they supposedly, and I don't totally understand it, but they can exist in these multiple states at once, and that means in theory, you know, they could process certain types of problems exponentially faster than today's machines. This is a whole new world. Can you expand on that? I know Bob's here too. Bob, you have expertise. You can join in with Dr. Siass on this as well. But they could dramatically, I would assume, speed up training time, solve, you know, all sorts of complex physics, and, you know, come up with new medicines. And what they could unlock is going to be just absolutely astounding, Doctor.
5: Well, Go ahead, Bob. I apologize.
2: Okay, no, absolutely. Go ahead.
1: I'll tell you, guys, hold the thought. Let me do this. Let me take a break because I have a minute or two away from my heartbreak. Let me take it out here. When we come back, I'll pick up with both of you. And if you're on hold, I'll get you on the air, too. We're taking a look at the future of AI, man. It is coming at breakneck speed, but it has great demands, too, with these data centers and energy consumption and environmental concerns. And we're talking about it all with Dr. Fernanda Siass, and Bob's joining us. He's had years of experience in the industry, and feel free to dial in too. Our conversation will continue right after this.
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1: Thanks for joining me. You are listening to a conversation about the future of artificial intelligence and where it's heading next. And we're talking about the power of neural networks, the promise of quantum computing. This is stuff that we really, that most people have even thought about. And what happens when these worlds begin to collide? There are people who are concerned about what it means for the future of employment and jobs in this country, what it means for the environment, what it means for your energy costs. This is not science fiction anymore. This is reality, and it's unfolding before your eyes. You're living it, and it's raising big questions about everything from control to capability in your future. So let's jump back in. My guest today, Dr. Fernandez Pias, and Bob, who is joining us in Newcastle, California. Bob, when we left off, you were about to make your comment, so let me let you respond.
5: I was simply going to say that neural networks and quantum chips or quantum physics that relate to the technology is a hardware issue. And you have to differentiate hardware from software because these big data centers that they're running, those are hardware. And then you have the software, which is your AI that sits on top of that to make it all effective, as well as the big data and the databases and all that kind of thing. So when you're talking about controls and legislation, you can't effectively regulate that because you don't know the unintended consequences of A, the regulation, or what's going to be coming down the pike. I lived through the Wild West of generations, you know, 1, 2, 3 of software, 4 of software, that kind of thing. This is kind of generation 5 where you're talking about AI. And when you look at the quantum chips that they're playing with in the labs, I don't think they have any deployed yet. I could be wrong about that. The speed is incredible. The power and performance on a hardware level is incredible. Now, when you first cut to the AI software, those aren't going to necessarily be the best performing software, and that will evolve over time. I think if you're worried about the data centers, everybody's trying to get in there to make a buck right now, be my perspective. They don't want to be left behind because they've got to do the R&D. And when you get into neural networks, I don't know if you're familiar with how it works right now on a chip, but a normal chip is binary, on, off. Okay, neural networks are not just on and off. They more emulate the brain processes. So
1: yeah, those networks too, Bob, and they're already driving what breakthroughs in language and medicine and automation, but they're still limited, right, by classical computing because of the machine process, right? It's binary. So you need new technology for that? I mean, how does that work?
2: Well, yeah, that's neural networks.
5: Oh, go ahead, Doc. I'm sorry.
2: Yeah, absolutely. Neural networks are behind a lot of the increases that we're seeing right now in the technology. So back when I started doing research in particle physics, actually, we were using neural networks to approximate certain quantities. And then innovations in neural networks allowed for image recognition to happen. Underlying to all of these AI chatbots and technologies is really a version of a neural network that now can handle language. But there are undoubtedly going to be more innovations on those neural networks that are on the software side of things. And quantum physics is and quantum computing is actually quite an interesting take on the thoughts behind how could we compensate for the amount of energy that's needed. For the audience that might not be familiar with quantum computing, it's a new type of technology that it uses the principles of quantum particles, so how atoms behave essentially, to solve complex problems faster than normal bits that are, like Bob was saying, just on and off, 0 or 1. And it's a very exciting technology, again, from our understanding at the atomic level, but it needs a lot of R&D behind it to actually build. Maybe now there are computers with, 6,000 of these quantum bits, and there's a lot of R&D that needs to happen, but in principle, that some types of computations could be accelerated and maybe even made more power efficient than they currently are.
1: So quantum computing is still in its early stages, right? And I know it's expensive, it's difficult to scale, but yeah. My understanding is that we are, and correct me if I'm wrong, you both are the experts, I mean, decades away from fully practical, large-scale quantum AI systems. Is that true?
2: I would say so. Okay. I don't know if decades away, right. But what is true is that there needs to be more research into the qubits and more than anything, the remaining stable and maintainable, and there are very specific conditions in which they need to be maintained. Obviously, encouraging research and development.

0: to take advantage of, and it's a great opportunity.
1: Yeah. And what about China? Where are they in the race for neural networks or quantum computing or AI? I mean, the United States still holds the lead, and I certainly hope we do that, because if this fell into nefarious hands, the world could change.
0: Absolutely. And one of the advantages we have is that a lot of the innovation, particularly on the hardware side, is American innovation in the hardware. So if you need access to a particular type of hardware to further develop your algorithms, and you don't have access to that hardware because we've funded innovators in America to build these pieces of hardware, these processing units that you need for developing AI, then you guarantee that you're not lagging and step behind, but it's the other way around. But absolutely, we need more people who want to develop that expertise, so that, like Bob was saying, when there's the next jump in neural networks or the next breakthrough that makes quantum computers a reality, it happens with the science that we have here at home, and we retain that advantage.
1: Yeah. Bob, some final thoughts from you on that. Anything else you want to add?
2: Yeah, I think the competition, the international competition, whether it's China or Russia or whoever, definitely has to be a concern. And we need to make sure that we do, from a political perspective, what is necessary to maintain that lead. I think some of the steps we're taking, I'm sure glad Elon Musk is on our side, for example. As well as some of the other folks that are involved in the technology field. I would love to be able to sit down with those guys and have a conversation about what they see in some of this stuff as well, because they're a little closer to the hardware and hands-on thing.
1: Aren't they concerned?
2: It's exciting times. Living through the, again, when I started, I had a 4K of memory to write my program in, and it came out on a punched-to-paper tape. Okay, that was back in college in the early days. So we've seen the generation after generation. I've seen code generators before and additional generation to system generators and the like. AI is in the early stages. It's there. It's, like you said, hallucinating. It's doing its thing. But it's not something I would, trust my life on. And it's critical. And more and more people are buying into, yeah, it's perfect, let's go. And we have to say, wait a minute. Stop, think, use your own human intuition and mind and knowledge to test it at this point.
1: Yeah, one final thing here too, Bob and Dr. C.S., I want you to talk about this as well. Sam Altman, Musk, many of these guys who are the tip of the spear on this, they have a fear that AI, when you guys are talking neural networks and quantum computing, when that happens, one of the big fears is something called super intelligence, when AI surpasses human intelligence, and Musk has warned that AI could become smarter than all humans combined within just a few years. And he went so far as to say that we've already entered in what he called the singularity, a point where machines begin improving themselves beyond our control. Do you have a concern? Because I some people also are concerned about, an existential risk to the human race. I mean, Musk in particular is warned about AI. It could kill us off, if misaligned with human values. So, I remember them asking him, I watched the interview with him, and they asked him one of these serious questions. He paused for a long time, and they asked about his concern about it taking care of the human race, exterminating the human race. And he suggested, after a long, thoughtful process, that there's maybe a 10 to 20% chance of catastrophic outcomes. But he believed, ultimately, 80%, I guess, that there'd be a positive future. Do either of you have concerns about AI getting out of control, and could it become an existential threat to the human race?
2: Absolutely. No question. Look at what's controlled by your computer today. Okay, your phone, your refrigerator, your house, your power systems, your water systems, absolutely. And if it does not have a moral base, for example, biblical base, if that's never fed into AI as a, I don't know what you would call it, a moral base, a grounding system, if you wish, then there's no reason why it can't think it knows better than everybody else. Mm-hmm.

0: I would say that there is a concern. As an expert, I'll tell you that all of this hallucination and the fact that the AI doesn't actually understand the concepts means that it's, if you think about it, very good at, again, making it appear as if it has more capabilities than it actually has, and then it can't even solve the simple spreadsheet problem, right? So I think the real existential risks to humans is humans using AI for tasks that AI is not ready for. And that we think that AI is going to do correctly. It's like this whole conversation about how the Department of War might or might not use Anthropic tools and all of that. It's this idea that if you use the tool for something that the tool is not ready for, then you would have to absorb the cost of the tool doing it incorrectly. Yeah. And I think there's a real risk of human users of this technology that are not experts on how AI works, or are not rooted in our values to use it, and then it making a critical error on some critical piece of technology or infrastructure, or God forbid, weapon systems, let's say.
1: Hey, Bob, thank you for your call. Great conversation. Appreciate your contribution and your expertise. Good to have you here with
2: thank
1: us.
2: Thank you for taking it.
1: You got it. And Dr. Pias, hold your thought for a moment. Again, I have to take another break. If you're on hold, when I come back, I'm going to jump to your calls, okay? Take a few more calls as I approach the final segment of the Drew Mariani Show. Today we are exploring AI, everything from data centers and energy consumption to the future, what it means for employment, for the economy, for national security, and for control. Stay with me. We'll be back right after this.
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1: Welcome back. You're just joining me. We are exploring artificial intelligence. And I've been doing this for a while. There's always new developments. What is it? Where is it going? What's it mean for your life? From the promise of breakthrough innovations to real concerns about control and energy and the environment and truth and human dignity and work and so much more. This is one of the most important conversations of our time. And it's certainly going to continue because this story is being written. We are living, you and me, in extraordinary times. Future generations will look back at this moment. So I've invited today Dr. Fernanda Cejas. She's an assistant professor of physics and computer science at Franciscan University of Steubenville to join me. She's got expertise in both data analytics and AI. And doctor, I know you are doing wonderful work there at Franciscan U. Tell us a little bit about it in case somebody wants to get plugged in, especially when it comes to this area of technology.
0: Yes, absolutely. I actually teach AI and data science for our computer science and software engineering programs. And one thing that I love about being at Franciscan is that we don't compromise on providing students a true liberal arts education. And that's so important because especially our students that are in the technical fields, they can come out of here with expert insight and also real hands experience of projects to try to ameliorate this. Entry-level jobs are going away. Well, then we can provide our students with real hands-on projects in partnerships with industry, government, and even the church. But they're rooted in our Catholic faith, and their expertise in the technical aspects is rooted in Catholic social teaching. And like we were talking about, it's so important to have a true value system that's underlying all of the technical aspects of the work, and it's precisely what it's not replaceable.
1: Well said. All right, let's go back to the phones. We'll take your calls. By the way, thank you for your patience. I know you've been holding for a little while here. We'll start in Helena, Montana. Tom, good afternoon. You're on the air.
14: Yeah, hi. Well, I got so much to say. I'll try to keep it brief and talk fast, but first of all, I want to question the dominant narrative, and I want to ask you, you know, like even Putin has said, well, whoever gets the AI first wins. But if they're in the Amish community, the day that someone gets super intelligence and all that, they wake up, do you think their day is going to be any different? I think this is about our collective lack of will to just say no to AI. And we can do all this research and stuff with limited numbers of facilities, but suddenly we have to have it in every state, everywhere. And this is what AI can do. Your last caller was talking about, you know, how incredibly fast it is. And it can coordinate fleets of drones and robots. And the scariest thing I've seen are some of these robots out of China.
1: Yeah.
14: Elon Musk is building thousands of them.
1: Yep.
14: And, you know, the Flock cameras, 15-minute cities. You look at what's going on in China, you're going to get in your car and it's going to say, hey, you know, you drove too many times this week, you can't go, or if you go, you're going to pay a little more at the pump, and you're going to go to the store, and you're going to go to the checkout, and that super fast AI is going to identify your phone, and it's going to say, hey, you've been flagged for cardiovascular, you can only have so many steaks, or we're going to make you pay more. And I want to point out that, you know, we were told, oh, climate change is everything. And now, notably, even Bill Gates has said, well, you know, carbon footprint and all that, that's not the main priority now. We need to get AI going because they realize that they need tremendous amounts of energy.
1: Yep.
14: So all of a sudden, these people that told you one thing was so important, well, now it's AI, and everybody's got to have it no matter what. And even the guy I voted for in the White House, he's totally rolled over. Oh, you can't make any laws against AI is one of the bills he signed. But this is a dark agenda, and it's about total control.
1: Yeah.
14: And, you know, the conveniences we're going to get and medical research, it's not a hill of beans compared to the absolute total control they're going to have over you. Imagine robots coming to your door. Well, we have an arrest order for you. They're armed with tasers. They're unstoppable. Well, you got the wrong guy. Well, sorry, my algorithm says it's you, so you got to come with us. You know, that's the future we're looking at, and thanks for hearing that long-winded comment of mine.
1: No, I love it. I think you brought a lot up from robotics with AI in it to social credit scores. And, Doctor, let's pick up the latter part of what Tom said, because he says it's about control. And you've already seen a version of this in China where different programs have been used to either reward or restrict behavior. And there have been people who've, you know, I guess disobeyed whatever the Chinese law is. And as a result, their kids can't go to college. You can't rent a car. There's a great Black Mirror episode on this. It's years old now, but it shows you what social credit scores can do. And AI, if it was integrated into society, as he pointed out, it can analyze your patterns in real time. It can predict behavior and it can penalize actions on a scale no one has ever seen, from whether or not you can buy a second steak or whether or not you have to pay more at the pump. And I thought his scenario is pretty compelling. I'm hoping there'll be safeguards put in place. But what are your concerns? Because we're talking about existential threats. That's one thing. This seems like a powerful tool in the hands of any government if they really want to control people and advance a so-called ideology of equity.
0: That is absolutely true. I mean, on one hand, it's important to say that scientists or even government being wrong or deceiving in one aspect or getting one thing wrong doesn't mean that everything that you hear from scientists or the government is automatically wrong. However, like, there are abuses of power that we see in many countries, like you said, in China, and we have to think critically about who is driving this innovation. Because if what we've seen, like Tom was saying, about drones and robots and et cetera being controlled by AI, by right now that they're developing, imagine how much more scared we're going to be if the technical innovation comes from places in the world that just don't share our values at all. So it's so important as Catholics to be informed and even pursue a career or expertise in this type of thing, because who drives the innovation and what values they have is going to be very important.
1: That's such a good point. It really is. We need good moral people at the steering wheel. Tom also talked about robotics, and for years, artificial intelligence has lived on our computer, if you will, but it's been just lines of code or voice coming out of your speaker, right? Now, if it's placed in the physical form of a robot, to whether or not it's unloading your luggage at the airport or it's delivering your meal or whatever, Tesla or Elon Musk, they're developing humanoid robots like Optimus. I think that's their robot. And they're supposed to be able to take care of everyday tasks, lifting, carrying, cleaning. You know, you're going to have a robot in your home. And Musk had said that there are going to be, I think he made the case, there are going to be more robots than there are humans. You know, that's what he's planning to do. So this is coming with a mix of artificial intelligence in it, communicating, doing chores. What do you see for the future with a mix of robotics and artificial intelligence?
0: I think it absolutely, like I said, depends on who is writing not just the code, but actually also the moral code, the ethical code behind these things. Who is driving the innovation? Because as Catholics, we're called to think about applications that are preserving human dignity, right? I don't want an AI therapist to engage with people that need human connection, but maybe there are some dangerous jobs that you want. Yeah. That it's actually better for people if the dangerous part of their job is outsourced to a machine. So I think it's all about the values driving it, whether this ends up being catastrophic for jobs or actually enhancing the human parts of the jobs.
1: There will be millions of robots in everything from businesses to people's homes. It's going to be a strange new world. It's hard to see, but it's coming fast. Paul's in Utah. Paul, good afternoon.
2: Yeah, hello, Drew. How are you?
1: I'm well, sir. Go right ahead. Good to talk with you.
2: Good. Hey, good to talk to you. Hey, yeah, we had recently, just like within this week, like it was yesterday or Friday, we just had like in Box Elder County in Utah that they were putting in a data center. And there was just a little bit of flash in the news about it and people speaking out. You know, it's going to affect the water. It's going to affect energy. They said they're going to run on natural gas. But it got passed in a very, very short amount of time by three representatives. So I don't know if it's going to be challenged or what, but it's just kind of crazy because people didn't even really get to have hearings and a lot of public discussion. None of that seemed to exactly take place. It was just so quick. And I mean, I know they want to advance and move on. And I know, President Trump's behind AI going everywhere. But I was like, what? It's coming to Utah already? And so it's just kind of crazy, especially where it's a real, really rural area. The people don't live there. They want to kind of keep it the way it is, enjoy it. And we are suffering a major drought in Utah. They've cut our water way, way back. Wow. Even watering our lawns and farms, or even kind of like we can't even maybe water our animals.
1: Wow.
2: So we've got some real concerns out here.
1: Well, Paul, thanks for offering that. I'm going to bring Marie into your point, too. She's been waiting in Chicago. I think she had a similar concern about AI, these data centers, and quality of air and pollution. Marie, good afternoon.
15: Hi, yes. Thanks for taking my call. So, yeah, one of the things that I show is the impact on water, as he was saying. I mean, these massive databases are going to be using to cool down their systems. Millions and thousands of you know, gallons that are normally going to short everybody else in the towns. Our loss of farmlands, and then what impact is that going to have on humans? Air quality, natural gas that are used turbines and diesels backing up generators. It's releasing nitrogen oxide and fine particles into the air. That's going to link to respiratory disease, heart disease, asthma, not to mention noise pollution that there's going to be, the light pollution. Yeah. I mean, it's going to affect us in all kinds of ways.
1: Marie, thank you. Paul, thank you. Doctor, I have less than a minute. Let me give you the final thoughts.
0: Absolutely. Well, as Catholics, we're called to care for both nature, but also our neighbors and also our country and be involved. I would say this is potentially the most important time to be engaged locally and with your legislature. People in the legislatures care about what people have to say, and like the time is now to really pay attention to what our elected representatives are doing about regulating, about making sure that these investments go out for the benefit of society.
1: Well, Doctor, thank you. I look forward to our next conversation. Keep up your good work. I'm out of time
0: for
1: the day.
0: Thank
1: you
0: so much.
1: Until next time, God bless.
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18: 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Pope Leo preparing to visit Spain in June as that country becomes more secular. A 2025 religion report shows about 42% of Spaniards identify with no religion, though roughly half still consider themselves Catholic. A separate youth report says interest in faith is growing, with the share identifying as Catholic rising to about 45%. Analysts say today's Catholic youth are more open about their beliefs, helped by social media and religious movements. Church leaders hope the Holy Father's visit will inspire deeper faith to reach more secular society. Public schools across the state of Texas now officially required to display a poster of the Ten Commandments in all classrooms, thanks to a federal appeals court ruling. Unclear exactly when those signs will appear.
19: The law doesn't expressly require school districts to go out and purchase the posters.
18: Jonathan Covey with the conservative group Texas Values feels the Bible verses have influenced our legal tradition. He hopes districts across Texas come into compliance quickly. The Holy Father's travel is expected to include France. At the end of September, the French Bishops' Conference made the announcement this week after formally extending an invitation to the Holy Father. An official itinerary has not yet been released. It's expected the Pope will visit both Notre Dame Cathedral and Lourdes in southwestern France. And U.S. border church leaders delivering flowers to mothers who are in detention centers and deportation sites this week. They're calling the campaign Mother's Day Across Borders. The group, with congregants on both sides of the U.S.-Mexico border, calls this a symbol of hope for those being held. Keeping you connected with the church and the world 24 hours a day and on the web at relevantradio.com. I'm Glenn Leverins, and this is listener-supported Relevant Radio.
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11: Hey, welcome to the show. Welcome to Monday. Hey, so today we're going to climb into the mailbag. Hope you had a good weekend. Going to climb into the mailbag, look at some real-life marriage challenges that some people are dealing with, like what would you do after decades of marriage if your husband came out and said, I'm now an atheist? How would you deal with that? And then what about as you get older, and for a variety of reasons, you decide you should be sleeping in separate bedrooms? Will that harm your marriage? Is that a good thing or a bad thing for your marriage? We'll talk about that plus a whole lot more. So before we get to that, though, you know what? We did it. I haven't heard the final numbers yet, but over 9,000 pilgrims Saturday on the Walk to Mary. It was the most, it was my first time, most spectacular, one of the most spectacular things I've ever been a part of. Somehow I managed to do the full 22 miles along with my wife and Monica. So the three of us did it. And there was 7 miles to go. We met up with the other kids and the grandkids, and then we finished strong. So not thinking I'm going to do the 22-mile thing next year. I'm thinking I'm going to grow up, get a little more mature about this whole thing, and do something a little more reasonable for an old guy. But, you know, it was a perfect day in the weather department. It was great to meet a lot of you. It was a lot of fun. I made a bunch of new friends there, and I pray that all of your prayer intentions will be answered, all those things you prayed for while you were there. And I've heard from a couple people today already that their prayers were answered, which is just mind-numbing. So I will say this. I mean, my wife crushed it. She nailed it. But it crushed me. But I will tell you that. But no blisters. My wife taught me the Vaseline trick, you know, and in between the toes and on the bottom of the feet and everything. And so I did that. And it worked. No blisters. But I will tell you this. The Vaseline did absolutely nothing to handle the sore ankles, the sore knees, the sore hips, the sore calves, the sore thighs, the sore tendons, or the sore back. But it is great on the blisters. So there you go. So, all right. And then what's coming up on Sunday? Jim, what's coming up on Sunday?
23: Mother's Day.
11: You knew that.
23: That's right.
11: Good man. All right. So here's the question.
23: Gotta be ready.
11: Here's the question. Should the husband buy a Mother's Day present for the wife? Now, people come down on different sides of this because obviously it's not my mother, right? So why would I buy a Mother's Day gift for a woman who's not my mother? On the other hand, you know, it's her day and you should do something nice for her. I have also heard the argument made that on Mother's Day, the mother should buy a present for the husband, because he's the one who made her a mother. So she should be grateful to the husband for allowing her to be a mother. So I don't know how you feel about that. You got an opinion about that? Give me a call, 888-914-9149. That's our Catholic Order of Foresters call line, 888-914-9149. Before we get to that, though, the disclaimer, the content of today's show is solely for educational purposes, not a replacement for mental health diagnosis or treatment. Calling into this show does not establish a therapist-patient relationship with me, but we do have a very close and a very intimate relationship with our Blessed Mother, undoer of knots. And this is her month. This is the month of May. So we started off strong on Saturday with the pilgrimage. And I think we need to, every single day, do something special for our Blessed Mother. So, and on this show, obviously, we put the show under protection. We start with a prayer to her. So please join me in the name of the Father, and of the Son, and of the Holy Spirit. Blessed Mother, Take into your hands the knots that affect married couples, and with your long fingers of love and grace, undo these knots for the glory of God. Visit married couples with your grace. Renew their sacramental covenant. Increase God's love in them and strengthen their bond of peace so with their children they may always rejoice in the gift of your blessing. Amen. All right, so today's kind of like an open call line. Anything going on in your marriage that's bugging you, anything about your spouse that's bugging you, and you don't know if you should be upset about it, you shouldn't just let it go or what to do with it, this is time to give a call. Is your spouse doing something that's bugging you and you're just afraid to bring it up because you don't want to get in a big fight, but it's bugging you and it's kind of making you crazy? Well, we could talk about that too. So 888-914-9149. You can email me at doug@relevantradio.com. All right. So here we go with sore ankles, sore calves. Actually, it's the ankles, the calf. The joints are okay. The hip, I have no problem with the hip, but that's all right. I'm tough. I can handle it. Nice hot bath helped a little bit. They were trying to talk me into doing an ice bath. I'm like, nah, I'm going to hot water instead. All right, so here, we got this email here from a nice woman who said, have you or will you ever do a show about navigating marriage difficulties when your spouse of decades decides they are an atheist and the bulk of the marital arguments are about this divide, unintentionally started by the spouse who's trying to get the atheist back to the faith? I can't be the only one out there living this, right? So, and that's probably very true. So, I don't think I can do an entire show on this, but I do have a few thoughts that I can share with you right now. So, listen, I think for anybody out there, if your spouse has left the church, I think the first response should be patience. That is so difficult, right? Prayer. Which is easier, and a refusal to become judgmental or angry about it. And it's easy to sit in judgment, and it's easy to get angry because they're walking away from the faith changes a pretty important dynamic in the marriage and in the family. So anger is a pretty normal response. I think you need to continue to live out your faith as you always have. And then perhaps, of course, add some additional prayers and mortifications for your spouse. Aggressive or passive-aggressive pressure rarely changes hearts. A better approach is to influence through your example. All right? So live your faith cheerfully, lovingly, and just let that be the example, right? I think you should avoid turning the situation into some sort of a power struggle, or, you know, using guilt to try to encourage your spouse to come back almost always backfires. Guilt isn't going to work. It's not a really good motivator. Trying to use logic to bring him or her back usually doesn't work either. And often, this decision to leave the faith is an emotional decision, not based on fact. Now, the way it often happens is emotionally, I get fed up, I get tired, I'm out of here. Then I look for reasons to justify it. So then I bring in the logic afterward, but I bring in a selective slice of logic that just kind of supports what I have emotionally chosen to do, right? And I think the idea, and this gets hard too, I there's nothing easy about this, but keep focusing on the good in your spouse. And then there's a lot of good in your spouse, which is why you married him or her. Praise and affirm your spouse whenever he or she does something good, right? So just kindness and praise and your positive example, right? I think it's good to have a calm and gentle conversation with your spouse about why their decision to leave the church is of concern to you, and then leave it at that. And I think, you know, make a list of why this worries you, scares you, upsets you. Make a list. And then just kind of go through that list with your spouse. And then you're done, right? And then you just don't go back to it. Ultimately, your concern is for your spouse's soul. And your desire is to be together through all of eternity in heaven. And then that kind of, you know, you're a little bit worried that that may not happen. So I think you lay it all out. Here's how I feel about it. Just want you to know how I feel about it. Boom, done. And I move on, all right? Now, that conversation can be followed up by a conversation of curiosity if you feel it's appropriate. And the goal here is to understand your spouse's motivations, not to point out where they're wrong, but to understand their motivations, right? So the idea of this whole conversation is simply informational and understanding, not persuasion. I think you stay away from persuasion in these cases. You go for understanding. I want you to understand where I'm coming from. I want to understand where you're coming from. Thank you very much. Let's go have dinner, all right? So, but remember, I mean, it's still your job to get your spouse into heaven. And for that, I mean, the best tool you've got at your disposal is prayer. And then continue to live your faith very concretely. Continue to shower your spouse with love and kindness, okay? Because your spouse will not be pushed back into the church. That's not going to happen. But your unconditional love and kindness may well pull him or her back into the church. Now, if this, you know, walking away from the church is part of some broader pattern of conflict between the two of you, well, then, you know, probably time to involve a third party, a priest or a therapist who can, you know, help you navigate this thing, all right? So those are my thoughts on that. If anybody's got any experience with a spouse who decided they were an atheist or no longer going to participate in the church's sacramental life, and then came back at some point, it'd be great to know how you handle that. That would be a wonderful thing to pass on. So, or if you're in the middle of it right now, sharing the same situation as this listener, and you have something to offer, it'd be great to hear from you on that. All right. So let's move on here. This is an interesting one. My husband and I have been married for 9 years, so they're in their mid-40s. They'd hoped to have children, but were unable to. Unfortunately, the wife had a miscarriage at age 40. Before they got married, the husband stated he was not open to adoption, and the wife agreed to that. Around the fifth year of the marriage, they were in their early 40s. Husband sought medical advice regarding a performance issue. He was told he was physically healthy and that anxiety was likely the contributing factor. Not unusual, okay? Around the same time, our marital intimacy came to an end. So this is 5 years into the marriage, right? I've tried to talk to him about this over the years, but he tends to withdraw and remain silent, and he is not open to marriage counseling. I'm no longer angry about this, so that's a good thing, and fully accept God's will for our marriage. Beautiful. I love my husband, and he is kind and loving to me in other ways. Okay, that's good. That's all very good. Let's see. We purchased a home in 2025. Master bedroom is upstairs. Becomes very warm in the summer, while downstairs stays much cooler. My husband has sleep apnea and is sensitive to cold air and fans, while I have difficulty sleeping in warm temperatures. We also have different habits when it comes to tidiness. Now, that's not unusual either. I prefer to keep things very clean and organized and handle most of the indoor housework, although we both work full time. Because of the temperature difference, I suggested sleeping in a downstairs bedroom during the summer, and my husband agreed. This past weekend, I moved my belongings and began sleeping downstairs. While I believe this arrangement will improve my sleep and reduce some daily stress, I'm concerned that it may create more distance between us. At times, it already feels as though we're living more like roommates than as a married couple. We still share meals, spend weekends together, and enjoy each other's company, but I worry about long-term impact of sleeping separately. Could this arrangement be harmful to our marriage, even if it seems practical for now? All right, so interesting question, and certainly a lot of couples end up in separate beds or separate bedrooms as their marriage goes on for some very legitimate and reasonable reasons, right? So could sleeping in separate bedrooms be harmful to your marriage? And normally I would say yes. I mean, you know, the two are one, and there's great intimacy, there's great bonding in just falling asleep in each other's arms, just falling asleep, being close to each other, and just listening to the rhythmic breathing of your spouse, you know, while they're sleeping and you're still awake, or waking up before your spouse does and laying there and listening to their breathing so peacefully, right? falling asleep with each other, holding hands, perhaps, or snuggling, are wonderful expressions of love and affection. But in your situation, with your husband's sleep apnea and his sensitivity to cold air and fans, and with your difficulty sleeping in warm temperatures, sounds like a reasonable solution to me. And if it works for both of you, then I don't necessarily see a problem with it. It's encouraging that you say you still share meals, spend weekends together, enjoy each other's company. I mean, it's certainly possible to build a close, loving, nurturing, a beautiful marriage, even if there's little to no life in the bedroom. That can be very challenging, but it can be possible if the couple, if you both agree to the arrangement. I'd simply suggest that you need to put forth even more effort than connecting at the level of friendship and kindness that you show for each other. Focus a lot on the verbal and non-sexual ways to show love and affection. And put a lot of effort into the meals you prepare, et cetera, right? So that you can have that time to really connect on a deeper, more emotional level, because deep emotional connection is an important thing. So that's my thought on it. But I do have to say that a greater concern for me is that your marital intimacy came to an abrupt end, 5 years into the marriage. And while it seems that there's no physical reason for this, your husband's doctor thinks perhaps it's related to anxiety. You've tried to talk to him about it over the years. He withdraws, remains silent, doesn't want to go to marriage counseling. This suggests that your husband is having difficulty with vulnerability. And he's probably learned in the past that the best way to protect his heart and not get hurt is to shut down and withdraw. Sounds like he has a lot of interpersonal insecurities, which makes it hard for him to be a good husband. So let me first affirm your desire to continue to stay with him and to love him and to build a wonderful marriage with him, even though he's struggling here in that area of intimacy and vulnerability. Because you are correct. The trajectory of this type of situation is often one that results in just being mere roommates, right? So I think your husband could most definitely benefit from therapy, but the sad fact is those who could most benefit from therapy are the ones who are least likely to go to therapy. And obviously you've suggested that and he said no, which is just, it just makes me so sad because it's, but again, people who struggle with intimacy and vulnerability don't want to go to therapy because you have to be vulnerable. You have to reveal yourself and that's a problem, right? So my first thought would be, you should go to therapy. Get a professional going to help you understand your husband more deeply and come up with some great ways that you can continue to show him that you love him and that his heart is safe with you. To this end, I would recommend someone trained in emotionally focused therapy, all right? So, and I'm not saying you need to go to therapy for 6 months or 12 months or something. I'm just saying a couple of sessions with somebody where you could say, okay, here's the details of what's going on. Here are the facts. What do you suggest? How do I love this guy better? How can I love him more fully? And how can I overcome whatever resentment I might be feeling? All right. And then second would be to consider purchasing my marriage tune-up workshop. Now, that's not a sales pitch, but it can be, and I developed the program specifically for couples like you where there's some struggles, but in one or both are unwilling to like go to see a therapist. So the workshop can be very handy for couples where one of them doesn't want to go to therapy. So you go through the program at your own pace in the privacy of your own home. You don't have to talk to a stranger. But the course is designed to give you the skills you need to be able to talk about difficult situations and issues in an emotionally safe way where vulnerability is protected. So it could be very beneficial for somebody like your husband who has a hard time being vulnerable. You can find the program at marriageunhindered.com. Okay, so those are my thoughts on that. Separate bedrooms doesn't have to be the death knell for a marriage. Especially if you've got some physical reasons behind it. And we're not doing it just because we're angry with each other and don't like each other. All right? Hope that helps a little bit. Hey, we need to take a break. You're listening to Marriage Unhindered. I'm your host, Doug Hindert. Got a caller we'll get to when we come back, and we'll get to some more real-life challenges that married couples are facing when we come back. Don't go away. The best is yet to come. We'll be right back.
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24: Walk there now.
11: That's the idea. Stand by me. Let's go through life together. Let's be supportive, encouraging, loving, affirming to each other. 888-914-9149. Anything's going on in your marriage, your life you'd like to talk about, this is the number to get connected with Marriage Unhindered and me, Doug Hinderer, licensed marriage and family therapist. Trying to just help people, upgrade the marriage just a little bit. Take it to the next level and overcome those speed bumps a little bit. We've got a caller out in New Jersey. Let's go to Sandy so we can do for her. Hello, Sandy.
25: Yeah, hi. How are you?
11: I'm doing wonderful. Thanks for calling in.
25: Mm-hmm. I had thought about how much weight is a problem in marriage and how as you get older, you progress. I lost like 50 pounds.
11: Oh, wow.
25: And
11: great.
25: One day I was just thinking about how it affects everything and how it had to go.
11: Yeah.
25: So I decided to give up the hormonal type meats and the red meats and that type thing. And I just went to chicken and fish only. And I continued to eat the same way that I normally do. If I'm out and I want ice cream, I get, that type thing. But I feel as though the blood has hormones in it. And I don't know where it came from. Maybe it spoke from, I don't know. But I lost 50 pounds by doing this.
11: Wow.
25: And And it still made me feel like I'm a human being, and it still made my relationship better. And it's because obviously I lost weight, felt better about myself.
11: Yeah.
25: And so I just wanted to put that out there because I think we're being inundated with hormones and everything in the meats, and that maybe going to the white, you know, the white meats or the chicken, whatever kind of chicken you like.
11: Sure.
25: But when blood pours out from the red meat, the first thing I think about is hormones. So
11: oh, interesting.
25: Call me what you want, yeah. Especially if you're a red meat lover.
11: Yeah, well, and, which I am, which I am, but that's a, yeah, yeah. I know some of my kids. I mean, they're in co-ops where they buy cows, you know, as calves and raise them, and then they slaughter them. So they know exactly what went into that cow the whole time that it was grown up, and they can control that whole thing, they feel a whole lot better about doing that because, yeah, our food is so processed. So let me ask you this. Do you losing that weight, did your marriage improve, do you think? Are things better there between you and your husband? Is that a net positive?
25: Yes.
11: Yeah?
25: Yes.
11: That's great.
25: I mean, I think when you feel better about yourself anyway, how can it not improve, you know?
11: Yeah.
25: You feel better about it.
11: Yeah.
25: And I've had weight problems my entire life, so this was a real turning around the bend thing.
11: Oh, good for you.
25: And yeah, I mean, I still love them and everything like that, but it's just, you know, I have to love me first to give it away.
11: No, that's right. No, our Lord was pretty clear, right? Love our neighbor as we love ourselves. Right? We have to love ourselves. Love ourselves has to come first. Yeah.
25: Right.
11: Not in a selfish way, but in a God-centered way, right? We have to take good care of ourselves. And if we're happy, it's easier to make other people happy too. So, God bless, Danny. Thank you for calling in. Have yourself a great day.
25: You too. All right.
11: Bye-bye. Yeah, I think weight is we haven't done anything about weight. I know Drew talks about weight issues and how to lose weight and stuff. But, yeah, having too much weight, you know, it negatively impacts just about everything, you know. And so to get your weight under control, get it back into a reasonable place, everything gets better. So. All right, so let's go on. So I got a pretty lengthy email here, and I'm not going to read it. I'm going to just summarize it here very briefly. But so it's from an individual who is a CEO for a family-owned business, but one that is owned by the mother and father-in-law, okay? But they heard on one of my shows that I also ran human resource departments before I became a marriage therapist, so they wanted my opinion on what to do because it impacts marriage, family, and business. So in addition to the mother-in-law and father-in-law in the business, there are two direct siblings in the business as well. So those would be siblings-in-law for the CEO who wrote in, right? So, of course, this is a pretty complex and complicated situation because you're not just managing employees, you're managing family members, and in this case, in-laws in their business, but you're running the thing. So that's, you know, that's complicated. And, you know, throughout the email, the CEO kind of says, listen, I'm kind of at the end of my rope. And it's not clear. And this is very well worded. This is a very bright person. But it's not clear if CEO is a woman or a man. So could be a woman CEO who's running this thing. It's very fatiguing being a sibling and an employer of a colleague, right? And you're also a social worker and a boss, and, you know, and on top of all that, the in-laws are getting older, and they may be moving in with the listener and their spouse. You're the CEO and their spouse, too. So now I'm running the business, dealing with their children who are in the business and all the others who are in the business, and being a spouse and having children of your own. Now, the in-laws may be moving in because they're getting older and it's getting harder for them to take care of themselves. So you got conflicts in running the business, supervising the relatives, figuring out how to combine two homes, and adjusting to the in-laws moving in with them. And on top of all that, still raising your own kids. Listener feels that he or she is just stuck in the current situation, doesn't see a way out. The result is an increase in tension and conflict between our CEO, his or her spouse, and family members as well. The CEO is very clear through the whole thing how much affection and love he or she has for the in-laws and the family, et cetera. They're wonderful people. They get along great, but starting to worry that if they move in, things could change, you know, for the worse. Right? So, all right. So what do we do in a situation like this? Good question. No easy answers, but running a family-owned business is a really difficult and complicated thing. Most family-owned businesses don't survive past the second generation. It's just a rare thing, right? So, I've thought about selling the business, but people don't want to do that, and that's the problem in a family-owned business. You can't get everybody to agree, and someone's always going to be upset about whatever you do in the business. And complicating family life and business life is generally a recipe for trouble. All right, but here's what I'd say. Step one. Step one is determine what business you are in. By that, I mean you, personally. What's the business you're in as a human being? You're wearing a number of different hats, and those hats can and do come into conflict at times. Your various hats, to name a few, CEO, spouse, parent, and a son or a daughter-in-law. Those are four very different hats. So now, ask yourself, there's others, but write those down too, but ask yourself, if I could only wear three of those four hats, which one would drop off the list? And then ask, if I could only wear two of those hats, what's the next one that would drop off the list? And then ask, if I could only wear one hat, which one would I choose? Right? So now you've got your hierarchy of value. Now you've got clearly in your mind what's most important. Right? So now when it comes time to make a decision, you can make your decision based on what is best for your number one value. Okay? Or that most important hat that you're wearing. Because now you know how to judge things and how to weight them, how to handicap them properly. Trying to be all things to all people is a recipe for stress, anxiety, worry, and ultimately failure at some level. Trying to please everyone is a recipe for burnout. Okay? You know, if you have to choose between hat one and hat four, you need to know which hat is more important. That's why you establish the hierarchy of value. The net result in trying to please everyone is generally that you end up pleasing no one and destroying yourself in the process. And then everyone's upset with you, right? So it's far better to focus on taking care of your number one priority and let the other pieces fall where they may, okay? If you have to take care of your first two priorities, great. But then when you run into a point of conflict, knowing what is most important helps guide your decision on what to do. And I've often found that the best place to come up with your hierarchy of value as well as how to make these decisions happens best when you're sitting in an adoration chapel. And I remember once early in my business career, and I was in the confessional talking about some frustration that I had at work. And the priest said to me, "Well, you've prayed about this, haven't you?" No. Praying about a business problem? Why would I do that? Right? I didn't get it. He said, "Well, why don't you go pray about it and come back and see me next week?" Well, funny thing happened when I was sitting there praying about it. I actually got some insights that I hadn't had before, right? So that's the best place to ask our Lord what he suggests for you to do, right? You might be surprised at the solution that shows up in your brain. Ultimately, you've got to decide how much of this you can take and where the break point is. Generally speaking, situations like this, I mean, the best solution, and I think you kind of nailed it, but it would be to sell the business. Take the money, go your own way, get your jobs, do your work. And love each other without the complications of managing a business in the middle of all that. So there's my thought on that one. Okay, so you got to, no matter what you're doing in life, you got to know what's most important. Because otherwise, if everything is equally important, you just don't know how to make a decision. So you got to decide, you know. And in family life, it's pretty clear: spouse first, kids second. In-laws third, job fourth, you know. But you got to behave as though that is the right order, okay? All right, So here's a dating question for a couple of senior citizens. Kind of interesting, right? So it is interesting. We're all living so much longer now that people end up they're dating now again in their 60s or 70s or even 80s. You know, they're getting into new relationships, oftentimes because they're widows. They're looking for some companionship, et cetera. But my hunch is dating at 80 ain't the same as dating at 18. Just a thought, all right? So here we go. So.

0: our late 70s. We have same values and interests and enjoy spending time together. I've been praying for someone just like him for many years, and I believe God has sent him to me. My problem is that I do not think he is attractive. In fact, I think he is homely. And I think he looks and acts too old for me. He loves me and wants to get married, but I do not love him. So I need to decide whether to end this relationship now or try to work with him to improve his appearance drastically so that I would think he is attractive. I've asked friends if they think he's too old for me, and they will not give their opinion, which means they do think he's too old for you. They're not giving your opinion, which is that's the opinion right there. You got it. All right. So, I mean, this is an interesting email. And so to me, there are two significant red flags here. The first is that you don't find him attractive. Well, I mean, that's certainly not the most important ingredient in a marriage, but it's still kind of important because you're going to spend time looking at him every day for the rest of your life. And if you find him homely and unattractive, that can make for some pretty long days, right? Second is when you say you do not love him. Now, if you're just looking for someone you can spend time with and enjoy their company with and have some companionship with through the remaining years of your life, well, then great, then continue the relationship. But if you're looking for something more than just a friend, someone who perhaps you could marry, right, and be more vulnerable with, more intimate with, more special with, more of a partner with, then love's kind of an important ingredient, right? So, you know, my best recommendation would be for you to end the relationship. You say that he loves you and wants to get married. It would be unjust, I think, for you to continue to date him if you know that you could never marry him. The most charitable thing you could do would be to end the relationship, to free him up to pursue someone else, since marriage is something that's important to him. It's not right to lead him on if you know you couldn't marry him. And then I guess one more word of caution. You throw out the possibility that you could work with him to improve his appearance drastically so he would think he's attractive. Generally, that's a recipe for disaster. I mean, if you have to, quote unquote, fix someone in order to marry them, it's probably not going to end well. Right? You need to fall in love with who he is, what he is, how he is, etc. And if you can't do that, deciding you have to change somebody in order to go through life with them is the wrong way to go into the relationship. So to me, I see that as another flag, right? So I certainly would not recommend entering into a marital relationship with someone who you up front start off knowing that you're going to need to fix them in order for you to be able to be happily married to them. So there's my thoughts. A little rough, but I hope you understand. So, all right, time for another break. Listen to Marriage Unhindered. Take your calls, 888-914-9149. Totally open mic night. Anything on your mind about your marriage or your neighbor's marriage or your sibling's marriage, give me a call. Let's talk about it. 888-914-9149. We'll be right back.
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3: Hello, this is Archbishop Thomas Winski of the Archdiocese of Miami, Florida. 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Remember, O most gracious Virgin Mary, that never was it known that anyone who fled to thy protection, implored thy help, or sought thy intercession was left unaided. Inspired with this confidence, I fly to thee, O Virgin of Virgins, my Mother. 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Amen.
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6: 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All right, back to the show. You're listening to Marriage Unhindered. I'm so happy to have you with me tonight. I'm Doug Hinder, your host, licensed marriage and family therapist, doing my best to help people, like, tune up their marriages and resolve whatever conflict is going on. You know, it's not conflict that ruins marriages. It's conflict avoidance, you know, and so we don't know how to deal with the conflict, so we push it off until we can't take it anymore. Then we explode, and the whole thing falls apart, and we've got a big fight on our hands. So my job here is to kind of talk about what's going wrong and come up with some constructive, good, and gentle solutions to those problems. And so feel free to give me a call. Let me know what's going on, what I can help you with. 888-914-9149. All right. So another email here from, we got money problems. Go figure. Couples fight about money sometimes, I guess. So here we go. She says, I'll try to make this short. They've been married 20 years. They're in their mid to late 60s. Okay. So married in their mid 40s. Wife is retired. Husband isn't, but they disagree on money. So the wife has very adequate resources, but he's in a different situation. He borrowed from a life insurance policy to fund some real estate investments that didn't go well. Rule number one, don't borrow money to invest money. That's, man, so many things can go wrong in that deal. He asked if we could refinance the house. I purchased the house before we were married, and it's paid off. He had two properties to sell, which I thought would bring in a sizable amount of money. She redid the estate plan last year. Almost everything goes to charity since his kids will get his life insurance. But he said he wasn't going to pay off the mortgage, but I would get enough life insurance to cover it. Consulted my attorney because I thought this was unacceptable. At the time, he agreed to pay off the mortgage within 7 years, which is okay. And let's see. So he sold the one property. The second property was not a cash offer. He agreed to a 20-year contract for deed. Bottom line is he was explaining, this is a good thing for me since we get a tax deduction, and if he dies, I'm okay. I was quite upset since I feel he went back on the original agreement. I have enough money for both of us. We do enjoy a trip occasionally, but he has been working on these unexpected real estate failures for 5 years, which are out of town, so I find fulfillment in other activities. I will end with one more example, which is minor, but bugs me. Friday, I saw him take some leftover meat for lunch, pointed out it was Friday, must be during Lent. He said he would not eat it because it bothers me, but not him. Last year, I reached out to a Christian therapist that we had seen before. She told me to ask him what the ideal marriage is. And he said my life was a waste with him. His opinion is that she's wasting her life by staying with him. I didn't schedule another session because since he's gone more than he's home, why bother? Plus, the money situation really bothered me. So, sorry this isn't short. Let me know if I'm making too much out of something. I'd appreciate it. All right. So the first thing I would say is this is not about the money. This is about lost trust. It's about your husband making some poor investment decisions and needing you to bail him out. And further, it's about him not living up to his part of the bargain even after you bailed him out. So this is about trust. And yes, you're married, so there's a certain blending of the money, to be sure. It's not clear if he made these investment decisions with your approval or not. But once they went wrong, he expected you to come to the rescue, which you did. But even then, he couldn't live up to his part of the bargain. So whether he's just a bad manager of money or is a little bit disingenuous with his commitments, he has established that he's not 100% trustworthy. So the real problem here is that this lack of trust has done real damage to your marriage. That's concerning. Because at the end of your email, you know, you say that you saw a Christian therapist who told you that your life was a waste with him. You then didn't schedule a session because he's gone more than he's home, so why bother? This suggests that your heart is far away from him. It suggests that your marriage is in real danger. You're both in your 60s, which means you could easily spend another 20 or 30 years together. And, you know, there's this thing, this very real thing now called gray divorce, where couples are splitting up in their 60s and 70s. And this is the kind of thing that can lead to something like that. So I think it's time for a new marriage. Not to a different man, but it's time for a total reboot of this marriage with new rules that govern money and transparency. You know, to that end, RetroVi could be really helpful. I think you're also going to need some, you know, in-person marriage therapy, right? I recommend someone who's been trained either in the Gottman method or emotionally focused therapy. You can find good therapists at CatholicTherapist.com and CatholicPsychotherapy.org, both of which we'll put in the show notes here today for you. And I think you may want to consult a lawyer or a financial planner to determine how you can protect the rest of your assets from further mistakes that he might make. But, I mean, here's the deal. Don't give up on your marriage. Don't let bitterness and resentment drive a wedge between you and him. Have a serious conversation with him. And then get about the serious work of rebuilding your life together, right? Now, my hunch is he's probably a guy who's going to say he doesn't need therapy and yada, yada, yada. Okay, fine. Then maybe, you know, again, you know, I talked about it earlier in the show, but my marriage tune-up workshop might be helpful because it's a way to learn how to have difficult conversations, but in the privacy of your own home without having to talk to a stranger about it. And so you might find some benefits in that. All right. So anyway, for what that's worth. Oh, goodness gracious. All right. So, yeah, trust is the issue there. Okay. So, got another one here. Da-da-da-dee. This is called Marriage Problems. And I think you'll agree. He's right when he says this. Doug, I made a mess. I've been married for almost 30 years. I have four beautiful children from, they're adults now, 24 to 33. I met and became friends with a younger woman who became friends with myself and wife. We are all very active in our parish. I spent a lot of time with her and my wife. Also, with my wife's blessing, often alone. She was 36 at the time, and she wanted a baby. I thought it would be a good idea. And my wife loves babies, as I have no grandchildren as of yet. And so the help this woman to have a baby, which is now 4 months old, and then his world came apart. No surprise here. So let me just pause right there and say, listen. Getting too close to a person of the opposite sex is always a bad idea, even if you attend the same church. It's not uncommon for people to become emotionally and physically sometimes involved with people they meet at church. You must always be on your guard. Well, and you are correct when you say you made a mess. I mean, this is one of the reasons why God gave us the commandment not to commit adultery. It's not a good idea to have relations with a woman with whom you're not married. There's an even worse idea to do so in order to help her have a child. This child has a right given to it by God to be raised by its biological mother and father who are married. And that's not you. So now you've created a very complicated situation, and I agree with that. So he goes on. My wife cannot and will not forgive me, which is hard with the thought that I make her sin also. I'm not sure what he means by that. I never planned on leaving or divorcing my wife, and she knows that I don't, and she doesn't want to leave or divorce me either, but will not have anything to do with me or even talk to me. She just insists I've committed a mortal sin. I've been to confession and know I have done wrong to my wife and my older children. I have reached out to our priest, and his answer is stay away from the young woman and the baby. I love this child and want to be there for her and raise her. Well, yeah, your wife is correct. And although I can't pass judgment on particular situations, you have intimate relationships with a woman with whom you are not married is to have relationships with a person with whom you're not married is seriously sinful. So it's a good idea that you went to confession, received absolution. Beautiful. Right answer, right? But here's where I part ways, at least a little bit, with the advice from the priest. I agree you need to stay away from the woman. After having physical relations with her, the temptation to continue down that path is too great. But I disagree you should stay away from the child. The way I see it, you have a moral and a financial obligation to this child. This child has a right to have its father actively in its life, okay? I was stripped of all, she goes on, my duties at the parish, looked upon as a leper. Try to reach out to my archdiocese. They do not offer marriage counseling or any help. So I feel alone and abandoned. I want to do what is right by God first and foremost. I believe this young daughter needs me in her life. The challenge here is that you placed your wife in a very, very difficult situation. Create an obligation for yourself to financially support and emotionally raise a child. That's not hers. You have placed her in a position to have to forgive you of infidelity, to have to forgive you for betraying the trust and exclusivity that's contained in your marriage vows, and that is very, very difficult. So, of course, she is angry. That would be the normal reaction. I don't know how to proceed. Sometimes I think I should move on with this young woman as there's no love in my marriage. Well, listen. I absolutely 100% disagree that you should give up and move on with this young woman. Your obligation is to heal the damage you've done with your wife. But since this pain is so deep, the wound so painful, you may well need some professional help. I would strongly encourage you to get some Catholic marriage counseling so it can help you work through this and get to a place where you can rebuild your marriage. I worked with a few couples in this situation, the best situation. In the best situations, his wife's been able to heroically accept the child into her own home and embrace her husband's obligation to be actively involved in its life. I use the word heroically on purpose. Your wife has a lot to do, and so do you, to make amends for the pain you have caused her and how your actions have changed her life forever. But you do not leave your wife to take up company with this woman. You rebuild the marriage you have with your wife, and you fix that situation. All right? Goodness gracious, that's a tough situation. But, All right. So, as you know, we always end with a memorari for that couple who has the greatest need of it. It could be the couple that we've just read the email from, because that's a really tough, tough situation, and one that should never have occurred, right? So please join me in the memorari. Remember, O most gracious Virgin Mary, that never was it known that anyone who fled to thy protection, implored thy help, or sought thy intercession was left unaided. Inspired with this confidence, we fly to thee, O Virgin of Virgins, our Mother. To thee do we come, before thee we stand, sinful and sorrowful. O Mother of the Word Incarnate, despise not our petitions, but in thy mercy hear and answer us. Amen. Hey, I hope you enjoyed today's show. If you did, pass the word. We're trying to save some marriages and help heal the damage that's been done, and I think we're having a little bit of success there. Press spread the word. Everybody needs a little bit of help. I will see you tomorrow night. Hope you have a good and a safe evening, everybody. And remember, Sunday is Mother's Day. Have a good night.
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9: Mesero, Italy, 1951. 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Torn between her family's concern and her desire to serve others, what path will she follow, and where will it lead? This is the true story of Gianna Beretta Mola.
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11: This is Elio Guerriero interviewing Pietro Mola. One day after the beatification of his wife, Gianna Beretta, forgive me, now blessed Gianna Beretta Mola, by the Catholic Church. Signor Mola, I'm sure it's rather strange hearing that before her name.
12: It's not something one expects.
11: I thought carefully about how I could begin our interview, only to realize it was probably best to start at the beginning. When you first met your wife.
12: That's easy, Elio. Gianna and I first met at her doctor's office in 1951. At that time, she was going to join her brother, Alberto, a Capuchin priest and medical doctor, on his missionary work in Brazil.
13: Why don't you at least go on a date with Antonio? Come on, Gianna. Do it for your older brother.
14: It doesn't make sense, Fernando. I leave for Brazil in 3 months. Besides, I've known Antonio since we were kids. It would be too strange.
13: Well, you never know. He's become quite the gentleman.
14: Really?
13: Yes.
14: Well, in that case, tell him I'll be available in 3 months' time.
13: Oh, Gianna, you're hopeless.
12: Buongiorno.
14: Buongiorno, signore. Welcome. What can I help you with?
12: I want to see if I could schedule an appointment for my brother. He's had a terrible cold for weeks now, and he refuses to get it checked out.
14: Is he with you?
12: He said he was free in the afternoon.
14: What's your name, signore?
12: Pietro Mola.
14: I'm Dr. Beretta. This is my brother, Dr. Ferdinando, who helps me run the practice.
12: Ah, nice to meet you both.
13: Piacere.
14: If you fill out this paperwork, we'll schedule an appointment.
12: Grazie, Dr. Beretta.
13: I'm heading out, Gianna. I'll see you tonight. Alberto's flight comes in from Brazil around 4, so we're going to start the party at 6.
14: What can I bring?
13: Yourself and your charm. Because Antonio is going to be there, and he's excited to see you.
14: Ferdinando, are you joking?
13: I can't uninvite him, can I? That would be rude. See you tonight.
12: Excuse me, Dr. Beretta. I've finished the paperwork.
14: Excellent. You want to set up an appointment for this afternoon?
12: If it's possible.
14: How's 3:30?
12: That should work fine.
14: Wonderful. Oh, and if you are interested, my brother, Father Alberto, and his fellow priests are always in need of funds for their missionary work in Brazil. They're in need of everything. Medical supplies, housing, food. If you would like to donate, I can take a check and pass it along.
12: Thank you. I'll give it some thought.
14: Great. Buona giornata, Mr. Mola.
12: Buona giornata, Dr. Beretta.
13: Please help yourselves to as much food as you'd like. And don't let Father Alberto's glass ever be empty. I know he's a Capuchin and must adhere to certain rules, but we're so happy to have him back. It would be a crime not to celebrate properly. Do you need anything, Alberto? I'm going to make the rounds.
11: I have some wine, Ferdinando. I'm all set.
13: Good. I'll leave Gianna to keep you company. By the way, have you seen Antonio yet, Gianna?
14: I haven't.
13: I'll tell him you're here. Don't go anywhere.
14: Alberto, if you see Antonio coming this way, warn me and I'll duck out.
11: What's going on?
14: Ferdinando wants to set us up.
11: Really? When did he start playing matchmaker?
14: As soon as I decided to go to Brazil. I think he wants me to have a reason to stay.
11: Ferdinando was telling me about how much work it'll be to take over your practice. It's become rather large, hasn't it?
14: It's grown more than I could have ever imagined. I should probably start turning down patients.
11: Does it make you rethink going to Brazil?
14: Not at all.
11: Really? You don't think God could be nudging you to stay here? You clearly are doing great work for the people in Mesero.
14: You did great work as a doctor before you became a priest. And you did great work as a priest before you decided to leave for Brazil. Now you're using Bo to help those in need.
11: Yes, I know. I just worry about your health, Gianna.
14: Well, don't worry. I'm perfectly healthy.
11: But how will you handle the heat in Brazil? You melt in the heat.
14: It will be a sacrifice, certainly.
11: Don't you remember how sick you were in the summer of your second year at university? We had to take you up to the mountains for cooler air.
14: That was years ago.
11: That was only a summer in Italy. Brazil is much worse. And then there's the risk of disease.
14: I understand the risk.
11: But for you especially, Gianna.
14: Alberto, you're the only doctor there, and you need more doctors. I know that that's where I'm meant to be. Besides, it seems silly to worry about my health when the people in Brazil live with hardly any food, water, or medicine. They need help.
11: But they didn't choose it. You're choosing to put yourself in danger.
14: I'm happy to risk it, as you have. God has clearly opened this door for me.
11: I'm not here to get in the way of your desires. I'm just asking that you pray more about it. And if you still decide to come, of course, I'll be grateful for the help.
14: When I do come, Alberto, when I do come, you'll be grateful for the help. Ciao, Giovanni.
13: Ciao, Gianna. How are you? Wonderful party last night.
14: Yes, Ferdinando and Laura certainly know how to entertain. Un caffè, per piacere.
13: Are you on your way to the office?
14: No, actually, I'm meeting Mariuccia here. We're going skiing.
13: I'm going to miss seeing the two of you together.
15: Ciao, Gianna. Sorry I'm late. What did you order?
14: An espresso.
15: One for me too, please, Giovanni. So...
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15: After this, we only have 5 more ski days. Then you're off to Brazil.
14: Why are you counting, Mariuccia? It makes it worse.
15: I'm counting so that I make sure I savor every last day.
13: Here you are, ladies.
14: Thank you, Giovanni.
15: Gianna, can I ask you something? And I want you to be completely honest.
14: When haven't I been honest with you? You're my closest friend.
15: Do you think Jean-Pierre is the right man for me?
14: Are you really asking me this 2 months before your wedding?
15: Jeanna, you said you would give your honest answer.
14: I think Jean-Pierre is a wonderful man. You two are perfect for one another and will make a lovely married couple.
15: You mean it?
14: I do.
15: Well, I agree. I can't believe I'm actually getting married, Jeanna. I mean, we used to dream about it as girls, but now it's actually happening for me.
14: How does it feel?
15: Feels grand and bittersweet, because I feel as if we should be doing it together.
14: I know. But God has a way of surprising us, doesn't he? While you're on your honeymoon, I'll be flying to Brazil.
12: Excuse me, Dr. Barretta?
14: Yes?
12: I'm Pietro Mola. We met at your office the other day.
14: Oh, yes. Hello. You set up an appointment for your brother.
12: Yes, and I'm so sorry to interrupt, but I wanted to pass along my thanks. My brother is well.
14: Not at all, Signor Mola.
12: Well, that was it. Enjoy the rest of your day.
14: You as well, Signore.
15: Ooh, who was that?
14: Oh, a man who came to the office yesterday.
15: There was something going on between you two.
14: What? No. We are complete strangers.
15: Jeanna, you're blind. There are men in front of you, but you don't want to see them.
14: Who, Mariuccia? Antonio?
15: Like this guy who was making loving Grazie. Eyes at you.
14: Mariuccia, he's still here.
16: Grazie, Giovanni. Arrivederci. Ciao.
15: There. He's gone. You could be missing out on true love, Jeanna.
14: Mariuccia.
15: All right, I'll stop.
14: Should we get going? I'm excited to ski.
15: Yes, let's go.
14: Oh...
15: Jeanna, what's wrong? Are you okay?
14: See, I just got very dizzy all of a sudden.
15: Perhaps you should sit back down.
14: No, I'm fine. We're fine. We should get to the slopes before they get too busy. Oh.
15: Jeanna, are you all right? Help us, Giovanni. Quick.
12: Jeanna became very sick that summer. It was serious enough that Father Alberto delayed his return to Brazil. After she was well again, he, among many others, advised Jeanna to wait a few more years for Brazil. Jeanna reluctantly agreed.
17: Jeanna, Ferdinando said I would find you here in the church.
14: Alberto, what are you doing here? Shouldn't you be packing for Brazil?
17: I don't have much to pack. Vow, poverty, etc., etc.
14: Thank you for staying and delaying your trip to help look after me. It was very generous of you.
17: Of course. And how are you doing? Ferdinando told me you spend more time here than usual.
14: I'm all right. You do think it's the right choice, don't you?
17: What's the right choice?
14: Not going to Brazil.
17: Yes, I do. At least for now.
14: I'm very disappointed, Alberto. I really thought Brazil was it.
17: What do you mean, it?
14: I mean the greater thing that God was calling me to. I'm 30 years old and I'm not getting any younger.
17: But you have so much going on for you here. You still have your practice, your patients. You work with the children's hospital.
14: I know that, but I was going to use those skills to help more people in Brazil.
17: It seems God calls you to be here for now, Jeanna.
14: But this was God's call. All the signs were there. Why would he lead me to Brazil only to slam the door in my face?
17: Sometimes a closed door is the only way for him to get through to us. You didn't consider other life options before, did you? Hence the door.
14: But Brazil is what I wanted to do. It's what I desired. He speaks through our desires, doesn't he?
17: He does, sometimes, yes. Did you know Mother wanted to do the same thing?
14: What's that?
17: She wanted to do mission work before she married Father. But she also had health concerns, and well, the rest is history.
14: Are you trying to set me up with a husband like everybody else, Alberto?
17: My only point is it worked out for Mother. God is leading you, Jeanna, even through this disappointment. Just be patient.
14: And what do I do while I'm being patient?
17: You pray, as you have been. And you keep up with your duties to your patients, your family, your friends. God will eventually make his will known. Hey, do you want to join Ferdinando and me for lunch?
14: No.
17: I'm meeting him at Giovanni's.
14: Sure. I'll come out in just a minute.
17: Molto bene. See you outside.
14: Lord, I pray that I may wholeheartedly embrace your plan for me, moment to moment, day by day. I also pray that I may see my vocation more clearly, that you will reveal it soon. I'll come by and visit tomorrow.

0: 2 years have passed since 32-year-old Jana set aside her plans for Brazil. While she loves her career as a doctor, everyone else is trying to find her a husband. But her single life may be about to change when a quiet and elegant gentleman re-enters it unexpectedly. Is this the future she's been longing for?
1: How are you feeling, Pietro? Do you need a break? If you're all right, I'd like to keep our interview going.
2: Si, of course, Elio. I am at your service.
1: So, you and Jana ran into each other a few times over the years, but you were never romantically involved.
2: That's right. We were very busy working people. I knew Jana was beautiful, and I perhaps subconsciously wanted to get to know her better. But in those 2 years after she decided not to go to Brazil, neither of us were ready.
1: When did the two of you become more intimately acquainted?
3: Oh, I should have driven, Gianna.
4: Why? Because you would get us there that much faster, Mariucha?
3: You know I'm the faster driver.
4: If you weren't late to the house, then we wouldn't be late.
3: Well, what does it matter anyhow? It's just Father Lino's ordination party.
4: I can't believe he's a priest.
3: I can't believe you two were so close in school.
4: We were never close. He held my hand once.
3: Huh?
4: Once.
3: There are two sides to every story. Hey, you know my husband's friend, Mateo? He was at our housewarming party last week. He's rather tall.
4: Yes, I remember him. We spoke briefly.
3: Well, he was over last night at our house, and you came up. Apparently, you left quite an impression on him.
4: I did?
3: Yes. So, I wanted to see what you thought of maybe doing a double date. Jean-Pierre and I can be there to break the ice.
4: Can't he ask me to dinner on his own without your help? Or does he need to be handheld by you and Jean-Pierre?
3: Why are you making fun? I thought it was a good idea. He's a great guy, Gianna.
4: I'm sure he is.
3: What is it? Are you thinking of going to Brazil again?
4: No, I'm not.
3: Then why? Ever since Alberto went back to Brazil, are you constantly avoiding the possibility of a relationship?
4: The right man hasn't come along.
3: You won't give anyone a chance.
4: If you really want me to come on this double date, Mariucha, I will.
3: I just think you could be more open to possibilities.
4: Okay, I'll try to be more open.
3: Thank you. Because my future baby needs a godfather to his godmother.
4: Is it a requirement that I'm married to the baby's godfather?
3: Unless you want me to ask a priest to be the godfather. Maybe you, the godmother, and Father Lino, the godfather. How's that?
4: Ah, Mariucha, you've made your point. Buonasera. We're here for Father Lino's ordination party. I believe they reserved a room.
5: Yes, they've been expecting you. Follow me.
3: They've been expecting us?
5: They're right through those double doors.
3: Thank you. Oh, yes, I see them through the glass window. Who's that sitting next to Ferdinando?
4: That's Pietro Mola.
3: Who?
4: Pietro Mola. I think you met him once at Giovanni's cafe, the day I fainted, remember?
3: Have you spoken since?
4: Only in passing. We should go in before they notice us staring. Ciao, everyone. So sorry we're late.
6: Where have you been? We've been waiting to eat. Starving ourselves to death.
3: You could stand to lose a few pounds anyway, Ferdinando.
7: Gianna, Mariucha.
4: Ciao, Father Lino. Congratulations.
3: Yes, congratulations.
7: How are you both? It's wonderful to see you.
3: You too, Father.
7: Please, have a seat. I don't know if you have met my friend. This is...
4: Signor Mola. Yes, we've met before.
8: How are you, Dr. Beretta?
7: Pietro helped my father out on some business, so that's how we were introduced. Pietro, Gianna and Mariucha are friends of the family. Gianna and I knew each other from school.
8: Really?
4: And now you're a priest.
7: God had plans for my vocation.
4: I told you, Mariucha.
6: What are you two whispering about?
3: Nothing, Ferdinando. Focus on your wine.
6: Oh, you see how they treat me, Pietro. Ever since they found each other in grammar school, they've been like pests.
4: So, Father Lino, how does it feel to finally receive holy orders? Do you feel changed?
7: Oh, I'm very happy to finally have made my vows. It's so freeing.
5: Allora, are you ready to order now?
7: Yes. We'll start with you, Pietro, since you are at the end of the table.
2: Actually, I'll have to be going.
7: Really? So soon?
4: Is it because we got here late?
2: Oh, no. I just have an early morning flight for work, and I need to pack and get to bed.
3: Ah, so it is because we got here late.
6: Where are you going, Pietro?
2: Denmark.
7: I'll walk you out, Pietro.
3: Gianna can walk you out.
4: What?
2: It's really not necessary. Nobody has to walk me out.
3: Gianna, you just told me that you were feeling stuffy and needed some fresh air, right? Gianna.
4: Yes. It's the least I can do after we delayed dinner. And Mariusz is right. I was going to step out anyway.
2: My car is just down there.
4: I hear Denmark is beautiful. Will you do any sightseeing while you're there?
2: I don't usually, no. Our schedules are pretty busy.
4: That takes away the excitement of traveling for work, doesn't it?
2: Well, I'm sure they would let me if I wanted to.
4: You work a lot, don't you? How do you ever make time for other things?
2: Other things?
4: Like opera, skiing, hiking, volunteering.
2: Do normal people do all of those things?
4: Well, I don't know about normal people.
2: You do all of those things?
4: As much as I can. Work, like yours, often takes up much of my time.
2: Perhaps I need someone to invite me out.
4: To which of the ones I listed?
2: I think I've only been to the opera once or twice.
4: Pietro, you're kidding.
2: No, I'm not.
4: Mariusz and I go to the opera house in Milan all the time. Perhaps you could accompany us one time.
2: That sounds wonderful.
4: It's a date. We'll have to set it up when you get back.
2: Great. I should probably get going.
4: Yes, you have an early morning tomorrow, and I'm being rude. I have to get back to the party.
2: I look forward to our next meeting, Gianna.
4: Me too.
2: Well, goodbye.
4: Goodbye, Pietro.
2: That night, Elio, I remember writing in my diary, thanking God that I had made a more personal acquaintance with Gianna.
8: You were struck.
2: Her looks, her attitude, her eyes, her beauty inside and out made her very attractive to me. We began our relationship shortly after.
8: And when did things become more serious between you?
2: One of the things that attracted me so much was how she was so open with her feelings and her intentions. This was something I was not used to, or rather, it was not encouraged in my household growing up. That quality of Gianna's is what ultimately opened the door to a more serious relationship.
3: I thought you said this was an easy hike, Gianna.
4: Oh, I'm sorry. Is it too difficult for you, Mariusza? We can turn back if it's too much.
3: I'm not a quitter, and I don't want the baby I'm carrying to be a quitter either, so we'll keep going.
4: After a break. Here's some water.
3: Thank you.
4: How are you feeling?
3: My back is killing me, but I'm not throwing up, so that's good.
4: Maybe we shouldn't go to the top. I have to be getting back anyway.
3: Are you quitting on me now?
4: No, remember, I have dinner plans.
3: Ah, yes, you and Pietro.
4: We're going to an opera, and then to dinner.
3: I'll turn around for that. You should have said something earlier. I want my little bambino in here to have a best friend. And there can't be too much separation in age.
4: Mariusza, we've only been seeing each other for a few months.
3: Wouldn't you say it's going well?
4: I would. It's actually going extremely well. I think I might love him, Mariusza.
3: Gianna, don't tell me that. Really? Are you sure?
4: Yes.
3: But this is so exciting. I can't believe it.
4: I'm overwhelmed, too. It's really taken me completely by surprise. In a good way.
3: Have you told him how you feel this way?
4: No, I haven't. I think partly because he hasn't either. He still calls me doctor in his letters.
3: Why not tell him?
4: I want to. I can't wait much longer. But don't you think it comes across desperate?
3: No. Pietro has always been reserved. I wonder if you just need to bring it out of him.
4: Maybe I will.
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2: Me too.
4: I thought the mother whose son had died was an interesting character. Or maybe the character I'm most connected with.
2: Remind me which one she was?
4: But she was the older woman who stands up and defends Jesus. She says something like, leave me this Jesus, for he's my only hope of seeing my son again. How powerful. That Jesus is who she seeks out for comfort in the face of tragedy?
2: On the other hand, sometimes you wonder if it makes it worse. To know and believe that there's an almighty God who could have saved your loved one and chooses not to.
4: Oh, but Pietro, God always desires the good for us. He never chooses evil. He only permits it. It's why faith and a personal relationship with him are so important. I'm sorry. This turned more serious than I intended.
2: No. I like that we can talk about such things.
4: Me too. Oh, this is such a beautiful place. The private balcony on the water. Do you see the moon reflected in the water, Pietro? You're looking at me, Pietro.
2: I know.
4: Well, how can you see the moon if you're looking at me?
2: I've seen the moon enough.
4: Pietro, I have something to tell you. I want to tell you because I cannot wait any longer. While I had my parents, their love was enough for me. Then, although remaining very united to the Lord and working for him, I felt the need for spiritual parents, and I found them, somewhat imperfectly, in my older siblings. Now, there is you, whom I already love. I love you, Pietro, and it may be too soon for such an intimate statement, but I know it, I know it. I want to form a truly Christian family with you. I want to make you happy. Well, what is your response?
2: What is my response? I love you too, Gianna. I love you. I'm so sorry I did not say it sooner. I'm not used to expressing my feelings so openly.
4: I am gonna say it again.
2: Say what?
4: I love you, Pietro Mola.
10: Ponte Nuovo di Magenta, Italy, 1958. Newly married Gianna Mola is a woman living out her calling. Married for 3 years, she and Pietro already have 2 children. With their busy domestic life, new responsibilities, her medical practice, and Pietro's demanding job, what is God calling her to do? And how will she know?
8: Pietro, Gianna was a particularly unique and impressive woman in her own time. Not only was she a successful doctor and physician, she also was the mother of a household. In 1950s Italy, this was still relatively unusual.
11: Si, Señor Guerriero. For Gianna, being a physician was a calling.
8: Was it difficult managing the family with both of you working full-time?
11: It was, in that I felt we could never rest together. But Gianna was willing to lose sleep if she was helping others.
8: Did she ever talk about closing her practice?
11: We discussed it multiple times, mostly because I asked. There was 1 year where it was a significant dilemma. I was traveling a great deal, and Gianna had just taken on more patients. Pierluigi, our first child, was 2 years old, and we just had our second, Mariolina. It was a busy household.
4: Pierluigi, you need to finish your focaccia.
12: I don't want it.
4: Then you're going to be hungry later on, Piccolo, and you don't want to go hungry. Pietro, we're going to be late.
12: No, Mama.
4: Pierluigi, you need to eat. It's good food. Mama made it. How about some gelato afterwards? If you finish, you can have dessert.
12: I don't want it.
4: Dessert or dinner?
12: I don't want it.
4: Pietro, where are you?
13: Si, I'm coming.
4: Savina?
14: Yes, ma'am.
4: Are you quite sure it's okay for us to leave? I'm worried the children are going to be too much tonight.
14: Don't worry. Go to the opera. Signor Mola leaves on his trip tomorrow.
4: I know. It's just hard to leave my little treasures.
14: You're leaving them in good hands.
4: Yes, you're right. You always take good care of the children. Goodbye, Pierluigi. Be good for Savina. Kiss Mariolina for me. Pietro?
11: Freddy amore.
4: Ah, there you are. Ma che bello.
11: Shall we go? I'm glad we were able to do this before I leave.
4: Me too. These work trips feel like they get harder, don't they?
11: They do.
4: I wish you didn't have to go. I know you have to, but I have to say what I feel. You know I support you completely.
11: If you could come with me on some of them, I think it would help ease the difficulty.
4: I know, but my practice is very busy and the children...
11: I know.
4: I promised myself I would stop taking on new patients. I'm sorry I haven't stuck to that.
11: The factory keeps expanding its operations, and they've wanted me to travel so much. Jana, I have been thinking, and I know we've had the conversation before, but if you closed your practice...
4: Oh, Pietro.
11: If you at least let go of half of your patients...
4: I'm perfectly capable of doing both.
11: It's not that I don't think you're capable. It's just, we have two children now. You could have more time for them, and also come with me on my trips.
4: I can't leave my patients, Pietro.
11: I know.
4: I'll ask Fernando if he can watch the office for your next trip. And Mariuccia can help Sabina take care of the children. How does that sound?
11: That sounds good, Carmia.

0: Okay, wave goodbye to Papa.
1: Ciao, Papa.
0: Goodbye, my love. Thank you for a wonderful time last night.
2: All right, Tico.
0: Okay, Pierluigi, you and your sister are going to be with Savina for the day. And Aunt Tita is coming over tomorrow.
1: Where are you going, Mama?
0: Oh, I have to go to work. But I'll come home as soon as I can.
1: You and Papa both have to leave?
0: I'm only going to be gone for some of the day. But Savina is here to take care of you.
1: Can't you stay?
0: I will be home before you know it, dearest. How are you, Chiara? How are the children?
3: They're well, Dr. Beretta.
0: You declined to put any info about symptoms on your paperwork. What brought you in for a checkup?
3: I didn't tell anyone on the phone or in my paperwork because I,
0: What is it, Chiara?
3: I think I may be pregnant.
0: Oh, what are your symptoms?
3: Well, my husband and I went out to dinner 3 days ago and came home. And I started to get sick. Thought it may have been the food. But then 2 days went by and my nausea was consistent.
0: Okay. Well, Marina, the nurse, can have you take a pregnancy test after we're done. It'll be about 3 or 4 hours before we know for sure. May I ask why you're saddened by the news, Chiara?
3: I'm just not prepared for another child. My son Vincenzo is 18. I don't want him to be embarrassed. None of my friends are pregnant. We're all getting past that age. I'm 46 now, Dr. Beretta. And I would be lying if I didn't admit I was a little scared of it, too.
0: I see. Well, in the first case, a new life is nothing to be ashamed of. It's something to celebrate, a gift from God. And if your friends make comments and do not celebrate it, perhaps it says more about them than it does about you. In the second case, you are very strong and healthy. You'll do fine in your pregnancy.
3: I'm scared, Dr. Beretta.
0: Oh, don't worry, Chiara. This is a joy.
3: You think so?
0: I know so. God will be with you every step, and so will we.
3: Thank you. I have to get to work.
0: Okay. We'll call you shortly with the test results.
3: Thank you, Dr. Beretta. You are a great comfort to me.
0: I'll keep you in my prayers today, Chiara.
4: Well, is Chiara pregnant?
0: Yes, she is. I called her about it before we came here.
4: How did it go?
0: She cried again. But after we talked for a while, I think she found herself in a better place.
4: Goodness. I don't know how you do it, Gianna.
0: Mariuccia, do you ever feel the need to leave work? To quit and be home with the children?
4: Yes, occasionally. But I love my work. Part of being a good mother is being a happy and fulfilled person, right? Not that I couldn't be just at home. We'll see if I change my mind with a third child.
0: Pietro asked if I would think about closing my practice with how demanding both of our jobs have become.
4: Do you feel overwhelmed by your work?
0: I don't think so. But I love keeping myself busy, you know me.
4: Right.
0: But then Pierluigi today asked why both Pietro and I had to leave. And that just melted my heart.
4: Could you do well enough on just Pietro's salary?
0: We could. But you know that my work is more than just a job for me.
4: Did you tell Pietro that?
0: Yes, and of course he knows that. But I worry he's too accommodating.
4: Isn't there some in-between or some compromise you could come to?
0: Oh, Mariuccia, you make everything sound like it's a fight.
4: It does sound like a fight.
0: It's just something we discussed.
1: Mama!
0: Yes, Pierluigi?
1: I'm hungry.
0: Oh, I'm hungry, too. Would you want to get some food with the kids, Mariuccia?
4: Yes, that sounds lovely. Go get Luca, Pierluigi, then we can go.
0: We'll see what happens. Pietro comes home tonight. He flies in for one night and then has to go to Rome for a week. I'm going to have dinner prepared for him.
4: How could he complain? He has the best wife.
0: I never said he was complaining, Mariuccia. Oh, you're terrible.
2: Hello? Anyone home?
5: In the kitchen.
3: kitchen, Pietro.
2: Ciao.
0: How was your drive?
2: It was good. It's wonderful to see you. Oh, that smells delicious in here.
0: Pasta e fagioli. Your favorite.
2: Per Luigi and Mariolina are asleep.
0: Sleeping soundly, yes.
2: I'll kiss them when I go upstairs.
0: Would you like some wine?
2: Absolutely.
0: So, tell me about your trip.
2: I'll get it.
0: Who could that be? It's so late.
2: Hello?
5: Pronto, signor Molla. Sono Silvio Fontana. Potrei parlare con dottor Beretta?
2: Mr. Fontana, sì. Gianna's here. It's for you, dearest. May I start eating?
0: Yes, go ahead. Hello?
5: Pronto, dottor Beretta?
0: Yes, Mr. Fontana.
5: Sono molto preoccupato per mia moglie, Chiara. Ha perduto molto sangue.
0: Oh, no. There's bleeding? You should go to the hospital immediately.
5: Potreste venire a trovarci all'ospedale?
0: Yes, of course. I can meet you there. I'll be there. I'm on my way. I'm so sorry, amore. I have to go. Chiara, one of my patients may be having a miscarriage.
2: Hold on. I'll come with you.
0: Are you sure?
2: Yes, Savina is here for the night, right? I'll just let her know we have to go.
0: But you have an early morning tomorrow.
2: Gianna, don't worry. Let me come with you. I'll just grab my coat.
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0: I'm Dr. Gianna Molla. I'm here to see a patient who has checked in tonight. Chiara Fontana.
4: Yes, she's just to the door to the left, room 7.
0: Is she okay?
4: I don't know. Sorry, but you can just go through that door.
0: Thank you. I'm praying, Pietro.
2: So am I, Gianna.
0: Hello, it's Dr. Beretta.
7: Dr. Beretta, thank you for coming.
0: How is she?
7: She's well. The baby is safe.
0: Oh, thank God.
7: I know. We were so worried.
0: Do you mind if I check in on her?
7: Please.
0: Buonasera, Chiara.
3: Dr. Beretta, thank you so much for coming.
0: How are you feeling?
3: I'm all right.
0: Mr. Fontana said you had some bleeding.
3: Yes.
0: But the baby is okay.
3: Yes.
0: It's okay. Don't worry. The baby is fine and healthy, Chiara.
3: Do you remember how I responded when I found out? I sincerely wished I didn't have him. What if I had lost the baby after that? I would have never forgiven myself.
0: But you didn't lose him. You have a healthy baby.
3: I know, but I shouldn't have.
0: You were scared, Chiara. It's perfectly normal. You're grateful to have him now, aren't you?
3: Yes. Oh, I'm grateful, Dr. Beretta. I'm very happy. We are very happy. Thank God.
0: I know you are. You are a wonderful mother, Chiara.

0: Kiara and her husband were very grateful you came.
1: I'm just happy that she and the baby are well, poor thing. Pietro, I'm sorry about tonight. I wanted it to be nice for you after such a long trip. I've been giving it some thought while you've been away, and I

0: Willing to give up my practice?
1: I've had the exact opposite thought all week, Jana. You're such a gift to your patients, physically and spiritually. Especially after tonight, it is clear to me that God's will is for you to keep going. And if it's His will, then He will give us the strength to make it work. Well, what do you think?
0: You have made me very happy tonight, Pietro. Thank you.
2: It's 1961. At a gathering in their home in Milan, Pietro and Gianna share some wonderful news with their friends and family. But on a long-awaited holiday in the mountains of Cormayor, Gianna discovers something worrisome and fears it may threaten her growing family's happiness.
3: For those who don't know Pietro, describe what the town of Cormayor in Italy is like.
1: The town of Cormayor. What can you not say about it? It is stunning in its natural beauty. The mountain ranges, the sunsets. And then there's a little town that feels like it hasn't been touched for 100 years. It is truly some kind of paradise, if you don't mind the cold.
3: Why did Gianna love to vacation there in particular?
1: Gianna loved it. Well, obviously because she loved the mountains. She loved skiing. But Gianna, she also had this profound belief that God spoke to us through nature. That nature was where one could be close to God, most especially in the quiet of those mountains, on those ski slopes.
3: The vacation to Cormayor in 1961 was the last you all took together as a family.
1: Yes. Yes, it was.
4: May I have your pizza, Mama?
0: Oh, Mariolina, you have some right in front of you. This pizza is so delicious, Tita.
4: Good.
0: You must have been divinely inspired.
4: What's divinely inspired, Mama?
0: It's an expression. The pizza is so tasty. It's as if Aunt Tita received inspiration from God when making it.
4: God speaks to you?
5: Shh, don't tell anyone.
1: Gianna, should I tell everyone?
0: Oh, you scared me, Pietro. What did you say?
1: Should we make the announcement now?
0: I thought we said we were going to wait.
1: I know, but Alberto's here. I don't know when we'll all be together again.
5: Allora, what are you two whispering about? Do they do this often, Mariolina?
4: I don't know.
0: Va bene, why not?
1: Yes?
0: I think it's a wonderful idea. Let's tell them.
1: Scusi, everyone. I want to thank everyone for coming first. Obviously, we're gathered here for the very rare occasion that our brother, Father Alberto, returns home. Gianna and I are delighted to host all of you. But there's also another announcement we want to make. And we're very happy that Father Alberto is here for it. We're expecting our fourth child.
6: What a joy!
1: Yes, we feel very blessed. And we are so excited for this new addition to our family. Buon appetito, everyone. I'm going to grab some more wine.
6: Congratulations, Gianna.
0: Thank you, Fernando.
6: I had no idea you were pregnant.
0: You seem surprised.
6: I just didn't know. I can usually tell. How are you feeling?
0: I'm feeling well. Mm.
6: Well, I'm very excited for you and Pietro, little sister.
0: Mariolina, is that my pizza?
4: No, this is my pizza.
3: How long has it been, Gianna?
0: Oh, hasn't been long, around 2 months.
3: Ah, so you're still early.
0: Yes. You know, just before we found out, I was telling Pietro how I'm getting close to 40 and we don't have much more time to have more children.
3: Oh, right.
0: So, we had better have one quick. Anyway, after hoping and praying, God answered.
3: It's really wonderful.
6: Do you have any names?
0: We've thought about Enrico, Alberto's baptized name.
3: Well, you can't go wrong there.
6: Hey, what about Ferdinando?
0: And then we'd have 2 Ferdinandos. At least with Enrico, he's now called Father Alberto.
5: What if it's a girl?
3: Well, she could still be called Enrico. I've heard it both ways.

0: I think everyone had a good time.
1: Yes. And it seems Alberto is very happy. By the way, I packed you all up for your work trip. I'll bring you some extra clothes for when you join us at Cour Mayor.
0: Did you pack my wool sweater?
1: Yes, all packed.
0: You thought of everything as usual.
1: I hope so. I'm so excited. Mariuccia and I finally get to have a vacation together. It will be such fun with the children.
0: I think it will be a nice break for all of us.
1: You know what I was reminded of tonight?
0: What's that?
1: When we were pregnant with Lauretta and how anxious we were then. I think we've learned how to manage all of it better.
0: Yes, and that includes taking vacations and enjoying them.
1: Yeah. God has blessed us so, Pietro.
0: He has.
1: I love you.
0: I love you too.
1: Good night, dearest.
0: Sleep well, amore.
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4: I'm not cold, Mama.
1: Oh, you must be cold. It's chilly here. Come and put it on. Good job. Now let me zip it up.
4: Do I have to?
1: Well, you have to keep it on.
5: What is it with kids and the cold?
1: I don't know, Mariuccia.
5: They never feel the cold, no matter what. Even if it's making them sick.
1: I know.
5: Oh, look at the view from here, Gianna. Cour Mayor really is a wonderful place.
1: Isn't it?
5: How has it taken us so long to go on vacation together?
1: Yes. I'm hoping we can make it some sort of tradition for the kids. All of us going on vacation together here.
5: I love that idea.
1: Pierluigi, put your jacket back on at once. You're going to get cold.
4: I don't want to, Mama.
1: You have to.
4: Okay.
1: All the way.
5: I think little Pierluigi may be troubled, Gianna.
6: Just imagine when he starts bringing girls home.
1: Not my Pierluigi. He'll be a good and holy priest.
5: Well, let's hope so.
4: Papa is here. Papa is here.
1: That must be Pietro.
0: Hello, my treasures.
4: I want to show you a fort Luca and I made in the woods, Papa. Come quickly.
0: Okay, but let me first greet your mother.
1: Ciao, dearest.
0: Mariuccia, it's wonderful to see you.
5: Ciao, Pietro.
4: Papa, come on, let's go.
0: Okay, I'm coming. I better go with him. Where are the other children?
1: There is Savina, in the house.
0: I'll say hi to them in a bit.
1: Okay, we'll see you back at the house. Be careful, and keep that jacket on, Pierluigi.
0: He will. All right, I'll race you there.
4: I'll beat you.
0: We'll see. I think you may be too fast, Pierluigi.
4: I told you.
5: How does an espresso sound?
1: Sounds lovely. There's homemade cookies in the cupboard as well.
0: It's wonderful to think of those days in Cour Mayor. They were pure bliss for Gianna and me, and the children. We had gone on other vacations before, but as I said earlier, this was different. We were completely content in how our lives were going, and the future seemed bright.
7: But the vacation was cut short?
0: Yes. About halfway through our vacation, Gianna developed a rather strange growth or lump in her stomach, her abdomen. We were immediately concerned for the baby. How much should we pack? Should I bring everything?
1: Let's pack what we need and then go.
0: Do you think we'll return?
1: I don't know. I just want to get on the road.
5: Is there anything I can help with for the packing?
0: I think we got it, Mariuccia. Thank you.
1: Actually, if you could take anything out of the car that you see for the children so that you have it.
5: Of course. I'll do that right away.
1: Savina, there is milk and cookies in the refrigerator for the kids. Here's some money. Make sure they get everything they need.
6: Yes, Gianna, of course.
0: Okay, I have the bags. Let's go. Do you have everything?
1: Yes.
4: Can I help with anything, Mama?
1: You can help by being good to Mariuccia and Savina.
4: Okay.
0: I think that's everything, Gianna. Are you ready?
1: Yes. Goodbye, my loves. We'll return soon. Mama just has to go to the doctor.
4: Are you okay, Mama?
1: Oh, yes, Mariolina. I just need a quick checkup.
4: Is the baby okay?
1: Yes. But pray as hard as you can.
4: I always pray for the baby.
1: I know you do.
0: Janna, should we head out?
1: Yes. We'll be back soon, my treasures. Keep that jacket on when you're outside, Pier Luigi. I don't want you catching cold while we're gone. Do you have everything you need, Savina?
6: Yes, Janna. We'll see you back here soon.
0: It's about a two-hour drive to Magenta. Are you going to be okay?
1: I think so, Pietro. I'm not in a great deal of pain. I'm just worried.
0: Janna, what do you think it is? Do you have any idea?
1: I don't know.
0: You must have some guess.
1: Well, I can't be sure, Pietro. It could be a cyst.
0: How dangerous would that be?
1: I wish I knew more. We'll just have to wait. It'll be okay, Pietro. I can see you're worried. Would you like to pray the rosary?
0: That sounds good.
1: I believe in God, the Father Almighty, creator of heaven and earth.
3: Italy. Having rushed back to Milan from the mountains in pain, Gianna waits for news in her hospital bed, Pietro by her side. When her doctor returns to explain her diagnosis, Gianna is left with an impossible choice. What will she decide for herself and her baby?
0: Would you like some water, Signor Guerriero? I'm having some myself.
7: No, grazie, Signor Mola.
0: Now, where were we?
7: You and Janna were driving home from Cormayor, unsure of what the growth in Janna's abdomen was.
0: Yes. You know what? Before we keep going, I want to read you something. It's a note I found while going through Gianna's diary from before our marriage. Do you mind?
7: Please.
0: She wrote, "Love and sacrifice are as intimately connected as sun and light. We cannot love without suffering, or suffer without loving. Look how many sacrifices are made by mothers who truly love their children. They are ready for everything, even to give their own blood. Did not Jesus die on the cross for us? Out of love for us, love is affirmed and confirmed with the blood of sacrifice."
7: Beautiful.
0: This was Gianna before we were even married. I think it's important for those who will read or hear this to be reminded of who she always was. Are you okay, Gianna? Do you need anything? Water? Can I get you food?
1: No, grazie, amore. I'm just anxious for the test results.
0: Pasting isn't going to make them come any faster.
1: Oh, Pietro, please.
0: Ferdinando said he'd be back with the results soon.
1: I know, I'm just nervous. I'm worried about the baby.
0: I wrote a note to Zita. She's going to inform your siblings and tell them to pray. And I also wrote a note to my family.
1: So I guess everyone will know now.
0: Gianna, the more prayers, the better.
1: I agree. I'm just hoping that it's nothing.
0: So am I.
1: Come in. Ferdinando, what news?
8: Dr. Vitali is going to give you a rundown of everything. He's the expert on these things, not me. He'll be here in a minute.
1: Please, Fernando, tell me.
8: Everything will be okay. It'll all be okay. I'm going to be with you the whole way.
9: Gianna, Pietro, it's good to see you both. How are the children?
1: They're well, Dr. Vitali.
9: And Pietro, how is the factory?
0: It's good. Very good.
9: Great. You're sitting in my seat.
0: Oh, mi scusi. Colpa mia.
9: Grazie. Allora, I'll get right to the results. I know you're both are anxious to hear. It's indeed a uterine fibroma, which can sometimes form on the outside of the uterus, Gianna. It's rather large in size, which could be life-threatening both to you and the baby. We recommend its removal through surgery as soon as possible.
0: Okay. And the pregnancy can continue as normal if all goes well with the surgery?
9: No. The removal of the fibroma through surgery would sadly necessitate the removal of the child from the uterus to prevent further risk of infection to Gianna and risk of miscarriage or heavy bleeding.
1: You're telling us there's no way to save our baby?
9: There are other ways that we don't usually recommend because of the danger to the mother. We could, for example, stitch up the wound on the uterus that will be left from when we remove the fibroid. But I want you to understand that this would be incredibly dangerous for you and your life, Gianna. We would have no way of knowing if the stitches would hold or if the baby would even develop properly.
0: Ferdinando, what do you think?
8: What Dr. Vitali recommends is standard medical practice. Anything else would be extremely dangerous for you, Gianna.
1: But what of my child?
9: If your wish is to prioritize the child, then we can complete the surgery with that in mind. But again, it would pose a severe risk to you, Gianna. There is risk of infection, and we have no guarantees the baby would survive.
1: But we would not be ending the child's life.
9: No.
1: If there is a chance to save my baby, I cannot do otherwise, even if it means putting my own life at risk.
9: But Gianna, as a doctor, surely you understand.
1: I understand. If those are the options laid before me, then that is my decision. I insist.
0: Dr. Vitali, do we have any time to discuss this privately?
9: I can give you a few days. As I said before, I want to do surgery as quickly as possible. I am sorry, Gianna. It's not news that anyone wants to hear. Still, I think we should be grateful there is even a way for us to save you.
1: Thank you, Doctor.
8: If you all need anything, please, let me know. Help with the children, anything. I'm here for you both.
1: Thank you, Fernando. How nice it is to be in our own bed.
0: Comfortable?
1: Yes.
0: I think I'll go to the office tomorrow to check in on a few things before we go back to the hospital. If that's all right with you.
1: Of course. Whatever you need to do. Oh, how I miss the children, Pietro. I'm going to write to Mariuccia first thing in the morning.
0: I'm sure they're still having a wonderful time.
1: Yes, Pierluigi was enjoying the mountains. I think he's very much like me. He'll love to ski.
0: We'll have to get him lessons soon.
1: And Mariolina simply wants to keep up with the boys. Wherever Pierluigi goes, she wants to go. I had to stop her from trying to climb trees yesterday. Oh, Pietro, I already cannot wait to go back.
0: Gianna, if we go against Dr. Vitali's advice, what does it mean for you, truly?
1: I don't know.
0: You must have some idea.
1: I don't have a percentage. But as he said, the surgery is very risky.
0: I see.
1: You know that I don't want to die, Pietro.
0: Of course, but it's hard to hear that you would so willingly leave the children and me.
1: Not willingly. I adore and take such joy in our life. But what else can I do, Pietro? I cannot choose my own life when I know it means our little treasure would die.
0: I understand.
1: Oh, Pietro, I pray it would not come to that. That we both will be alive and healthy by the end of the pregnancy.
0: Yes, and I will be praying right along with you, my love.
1: Thank you, amore mio. Who is it?
8: Gianna, it's Fernando.
1: Come in.
8: Hi, how are you? Are you baking cookies?
1: Yes, to send to the children in Courmayeur.
8: Is Pietro here?
1: He had to do a few things at the office before we head back to the hospital.
8: And you and Pietro have not altered course on how you want Dr. Vitali to proceed?
1: I've made clear to him that I want the baby saved.
8: Gianna, I spoke at length to Father Giuseppe about your dilemma. He said that it would be morally permissible for you to remove the baby in order to ensure the safety of yourself. Of course, I know it would be a very difficult choice. I just wanted to come by and make sure you knew that.
1: I understand.
8: Have you told Pietro what could happen to you if the surgery... if the stitches don't hold?
1: Oh, Ferdinando.
8: Have you told him the suffering you would have to endure throughout the pregnancy and through birth? And that's if you don't miscarry in the first week or two after surgery.
1: I am well aware of the risks.
8: Is Pietro?
1: He knows and supports my decision.
8: John, I have supported you in nearly every decision you've made, but I'm finding it very difficult in this one.
1: I don't need your support, Ferdinando, or the support of the family. I would like it, but I don't need it. Pietro stands with me, and I stand by my baby. What?
8: It's exactly the answer I expected. It reminds me of how you wanted to go off to Brazil.
1: And how I was being rash?
8: Something like that.
1: Well, I may have been wrong then. I'm not wrong now.
8: Well, I'm praying for you, Gianna. Thank you for listening.
1: Wait, Fernando. You will be at the hospital to help with my surgery, won't you?
8: Yes, I'll be there.
1: Grazie.
8: Of course, sorella mia. I'll see you later.
7: How did the surgery go?
0: It went quite well. Ferdinando was present, and Dr. Vitali completed it exactly as Gianna requested.
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13: So good to be with you on this Saturday evening, already the ninth day of May. It's 8 o'clock in New York City, 7 in Chicago. The sun's still up here. It's 6 in the Mountain States, 5 on the West Coast. So it's time for the Family Rosary Across America on the Relevant Radio Network, broadcasting tonight from coast to coast, from Maui to Maine, from Honolulu to Hoboken, on over 220 AM and FM stations around the country, reaching about 282 million people in almost all the major cities, and then around the world through the internet at relevantradio.com. 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We pray the joyful mysteries tonight, folks. It is our 20th day in our 54-day Rosary Novena, praying to the Sacred Heart. And on the 12th day of June this year, which will be a Friday, the Feast of the Sacred Heart, the bishops of our country are going to consecrate our country to the Sacred Heart of Jesus. My co-host tonight is Maggie. Maggie, please say hello.
14: Father, great to be with you. And on this day 20 of our 54-day Rosary Novena to the Sacred Heart, we pray that the sacrament of confession would overflow in all parishes. 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
13: 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And Sarah Tafoya is our producer tonight. Happy Mother's Day tomorrow, Sarah. Who's helping you out tonight?
15: 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And Dan X and Nathan Bentz are our videographer team. 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And also Jennifer Lee with those prayer intentions.
13: Wonderful. Let's continue to pray for peace and unity in our families, in our church, in our country, peace in the world, and pray for the continued recovery of Father John Weiss, the pastor of St. Mary Angel's Church in Chicago, and in thanksgiving for Tito and Grace, who exchanged vows before the altar of God today, and now they are officially married. Oh. It's another walk to marry marriage. How about that?
14: That's amazing.
13: Yeah, great story. So with that, let's begin. In the name of the Father, and of the Son, and of the Holy Spirit, amen. I believe in God, the Father, almighty creator of heaven and earth, and in Jesus Christ, his only Son, our Lord, who was conceived by the Holy Spirit, born of the Virgin Mary, suffered under Pontius Pilate, was crucified, died, and was buried. He descended into hell. The third day rose again from the dead. He ascended into heaven and is seated at the right hand of God, the Father, almighty. From thence he shall come to judge the living and the dead.